0: Louisiana. National Hurricane Center forecaster Dan Brown says Tropical Storm Arthur will likely affect parts of the southeastern United States.
1: Most of the heavy rainfall is going to be across Louisiana and then parts of southern Mississippi and Alabama. And then as we move through the latter part of the week, there still is going to be a risk for heavy rainfall across parts of the southeast as kind of the residual moisture from the system remains over that area.
0: Officials urged millions of people along the Gulf Coast to take the storm seriously amid warnings that the storm could dump dangerous amounts of rain in some areas. On Wall Street, the Dow down by 507 points. This is SRN News.
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0: Normal is broke and common sense is weird, so we're here to help you transform your life. 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Sam is in Boise, Idaho. Hi, Sam. What's up?
1: I have a question, and it is, how do I protect our financial future without my husband 100% on board, knowing I can't change him? What can I logistically do on a day-to-day basis?
0: You can't.
1: Okay.
0: There's not a wall that you can put up that protects your family from goals and values that are not aligned.
1: Okay.
0: They have to become aligned.
1: So he's just like slower to get on board than I am. So he's like making progress.
0: Well, he's probably slower at everything than you are.
1: Probably.
0: You might just be a wee bit enthusiastic. Is that what it is?
1: That's pretty valid.
0: Okay, let's have a little patience with the poor guy. No, I'm serious. I mean, no, you can't change him, and we certainly don't want to change him into you. I don't want to change my wife into me. My wife is way slower to make decisions than I am.
1: Mm-hmm.
0: My wife is always going to default towards saving, not spending.
2: And Sam, I'd be in your boat. Winston would be like your husband. As one of our therapists said, I'm very urgent, and I feel that from you too. So maybe I can relate. I get
0: so,
2: it.
0: So, I mean, is that what's going on, or has he just dug his heels in and goes, hey, the whole idea of saving money and getting out of debt's stupid, and I'm going to spend everything? He didn't really say that.
1: I think he gets caught up in the urgency of, oh, no, we need a truck, or, oh, no, we need this, or, oh, my friends have this, and then all the long-term goals get thrown aside. And so, like, we've gone through the baby steps.
0: No, then we just sit down and say, wait a minute. We have long-term goals, and we agreed to those. And you're going to keep your agreement with me.
1: Okay.
0: You know, because in the moment when you're not all hot and bothered about buying a new truck, your brain is actually working. But when you get all hot and bothered about buying a new truck, your brain shuts down, quits working. I know, because I do it. You do too. Everybody does it. Right?
1: Yeah.
0: And so you've just got to be called back to when we were sane and we were sitting at the kitchen table and the children were asleep and there was a candle burning and we were doing a budget and we were thinking about what things were going to be like when we're 65 and we're 35. And, you know, yes, we can buy a truck, but we have to do it in line with the way we said we were going to run our lives.
2: Mm-hmm.
0: And you just call back to that. You call back to that and, you know, And Sharon and I do that to this day, and we've been working this stuff for 45 years, but we'll have to sit down and go, now, how is that aligned with this? And we may have an argument to make about it, but, or maybe there's a slight adjustment or something, but you can't just go off the rails and go, yeah, we've been working for 3 years to get out of debt, and I'm going to screw it all up by going and getting a truck payment.
2: Yeah. Where are you guys at, Sam, financially? Do you guys have a lot of consumer debt?
1: No, so we've paid off our debt twice now, and we're almost paid off with the third round. So we have a truck loan for $10,000 and a mortgage for $107,000, and that's it.
0: So the third time you went back in debt is what you're talking about.
2: Was the truck.
0: You just keep talking. You just keep going back.
1: Yeah, we can't make it through baby step three.
0: Yeah.
2: Because mostly, I mean, not to like point the finger, but mostly because of his purchases.
1: Correct. Yeah, okay. Motorcycles, side by side, trucks, and you went along
0: with those.
1: Behind my back, some of them.
0: Okay. This is not a money problem. This is a marriage problem.
1: Yeah.
0: You can't do things behind your spouse's back because you're afraid of your spouse.
2: Trying to avoid conflict just absolutely took the whole thing up in fire.
0: And it creates conflict.
1: Yeah, for sure. It was definitely like he knew I like was doing the numbers and the numbers weren't going to add up to another monthly payment. And so, he did it anyway because he wanted the cool, shiny toy. And so then
0: that's breaking his word to his wife. That's a serious problem.
1: Right.
2: Yeah.
1: Right.
0: And there's not, and if he is willing to do that here, then that can also move into other areas he's willing to break his word with.
1: Right.
0: And so this is not okay. It's not an okay pattern.
2: Yeah, it's a trust issue, yeah. Right? When you get to the to the core of it.
0: Yeah. We agreed on this.
2: Which is everything against what your marriage
0: should be.
2: We agreed
0: on this, and you threw a 45-year-old hissy fit and went and bought an F-150.
1: Correct.
0: Yeah, that's just bull crap. Okay, that's not that. Now I'm not going to take up for him. Okay.
2: Mm-hmm.
0: Instead, I'm going to throw him in the marriage counselor's office and let them wail on him a bit about breaking the word to his wife. You cannot build a relationship with people you cannot trust. Trust is the foundation for relationships. Broken trust breaks relationships, period. It's a foundational issue. Basic psychology, basic relational IQ.
2: Yeah, and that would, I mean, send
0: into
2: most wives.
0: Orbit.
2: Yes. And into a place of questioning everything. Of like, oh my gosh, okay, if you're doing this.
0: You lie to me about that. What else are you lie to me about?
2: What's happening? Yes. Like, what is breaking down here?
0: Yeah.
2: And so it's either him having to grow up and not only face the conflict, but also tell himself no, because he's functioning like a child. And if something doesn't get turned around, right, in not only in your marriage, but him.
0: This is like a kid on this 4-year-old kid on the cereal aisle throwing a fit because he wants Fruit Loops.
2: It's going to continue.
0: Yeah, he's 45 years old, and it's got $65,000 on an F-150.
2: Yeah, and, so I would be.
0: I don't know why I'm picking on Ford today, but it could have been a Silverado, but you know.
2: No, but Sam, you know, I have Dr. John Zaloni in my head, but you know, when he always talks about when you're approaching these conversations, making it not a you statement, even though he's been doing the action, it would be very easy to be like, "You've done this, you've done this." What's going on in you, Sam? What's happening? The fear. The second question of yourself.
0: I don't think I can trust
2: the wonder,
0: you.
2: Yes. I mean, what is going on inside of you as his wife and bringing that to the table and telling him we need to sit down with someone and figure this out because this cannot continue to be a pattern where this becomes normalized. Not only just for the money's sake, but again, we're going deeper than that. It's for your marriage and for the health of your relationship.
0: I don't want to be your mother and walk around behind you and clean up your poop.
2: No, because what you want on the other end is complete freedom and honesty and vulnerability and be like, God, I'm dying for a new truck. Let's talk about it. Let's see if we can make the numbers work, right? And then you kind of get to this place and you're like, we can't right now, but let's map out a way that we can get there, like two grown adults. And that's what you want at the end of the day of you guys having the same set of values, maybe wanting to use your money for different things, but you at least have a plan that you're both working towards. And so that would be the goal, Sam, for you guys. And it probably will take a third party. I mean, honestly, a counselor to kind of start that direction, that road to healing and getting you guys in a new set of value systems, because this is a mess.

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1: I'm gonna praise.
0: World I'll off. Praise K-Love on.
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0: Paul is in Richmond, Virginia. Hey, Paul, how are you?
1: Doing good. How are you?
0: Better than I deserve. What's up?
1: All right. Well, I have an issue with a solar company. I was scammed into making a long-term deal with them, and I'm trying to find a way I can get out of it.
0: How were you scammed?
1: Well, the sales rep made promises to me that made me, well, I can say made me, but lured me to make the deal. He promised that I would not have an electric bill because the company that, am I allowed to say company names?
0: Let me hear the story. Doesn't matter.
1: Well, the company, he said the company was going to pay my electric bill in trade that I pay them for the solar.
0: Mm-hmm.
1: He showed it to me from his iPad that the company was going to pay it. And also that another thing that was that

0: I could walk away after 5 years if it didn't work in my favor. So those things were kind of the biggest things that lured me to going on with the deal.
1: Were those things in writing?
0: He did not have anything in writing. He had he told me his contract that he had that for me to sign was on his iPad. So he showed that in writing on his iPad, just not in paper.
1: And you didn't get a copy of that?
0: He said they don't give out paper copies.
2: Or an email? So did he email you the document, like a DocuSign?
0: No, he did.
2: He did?
0: He did not.
2: He did not. Okay.
1: I'm curious, so, why did that, at the time, why did that bullcrap line not concern you? I mean, he says, well, you can't have a copy of the agreement you signed. That would concern me from the moment he said that, regardless of what it was.
0: I agree. I saw it on the iPad. He said, this is the contract. So I read it myself, and I was like, okay, cool.
2: And how long ago was this, Paul? Has it been the 5 years or less than?
0: No, it was last April.
1: Okay, and so the two things are, A, you could get out of it anytime up to 5 years if it didn't work, and B, that they would pay your electric bill, and they have done neither, I'm guessing.
0: I found out in July of last year that they have not done either. They didn't pay the electric bill, and that's when kind of everything started rolling.
1: Yeah, and so when you confronted them about that and said, I need a copy of the contract that the salesman told me this, what did they say?
0: They sent a copy of it. Obviously, it wasn't the same thing that the salesman showed me.
1: Mm-hmm.
0: And they just were like, we're not backing out of it. We got you, and this is where we want to be.
1: Mm-hmm. Are they still open?
0: The company that the financier company is the company that installed it and that the salesman worked for is under bankruptcy.
1: Okay. There's a couple of those deals. You need to check federaltradecommission.gov, FTC.gov. There's a couple of those deals that they have shut the solar companies down or they've gone out of business and they are releasing people from the liability of the finance contract because of that. You need to see if this particular company is one of those. I don't remember the names of them, but there's two of them that are floating around out there. One of them was real big with the Obama administration. The whole thing turned out to be a scam. And they ended up dumping the whole thing. It was very embarrassing for the Obama administration. So if it's one of those, then, you know, it may be that it's you just have to contact an attorney or contact the Federal Trade Commission, either one. But first thing I would do is go on FTC.gov, if I were you, and do a little poking around about that particular name and see which of the solar companies are having the debt forgiven because they were scams. This sounds like it could be one of them. If it's not, and it's you know, and yours is not in that bucket, then I would contact an attorney. And you know, we would subpoena the we would find the salesman who doesn't work there anymore because they're now bankrupt. But I would find the salesman and put him on the stand and invalidate the contract because he puts you into a contract on a fraudulent basis. And I think you can be released from that. I'm not a lawyer, but probably going to cost you some money to do this, but you know, some attorney's fees probably to get this done, and you're going to have to push really, really hard on it, but it's probably worth it because it's probably a lot of money.
2: Mm-hmm.
1: But I don't have a magic button that you can push that's going to make this go away easy. I don't have that one. The closest thing would be if you're one of those companies that the FTC has shut down. And so FTC, FederalTradeCommission.gov, that's the one you want to check out. And then get on the phone with an attorney if you're not one of those. That's what you would do.
2: Sorry, Paul.
1: Yeah. Now, when I do something that leaves me vulnerable or hurts me financially, I always look in the mirror and go, just like Paul was, Paul owned his part of it, and say, okay, I did something stupid here that left me open. And so when someone says, oh, we're going to do this, but I can't put it in writing. Let me help you with that. That's code for they're not going to do it. If it's not in writing, it didn't happen. And if you don't have a copy of it in writing, it didn't happen. It's just missed. Okay? And so, you know, don't get so freaking ginned up by a salesperson or by your need to own a product, like I'm going to get solar, to the point that you leave yourself vulnerable for that. And I've done a lot of stupid stuff, and every time I do something stupid and it costs me money, and Paul, this is going to cost you money. It's going to cost you attorney's fees probably before it's over. Every time it costs me money, I call that stupid tax, and I have paid so much stupid tax in my 65 years on this earth. My goal with stupid tax is to never pay the same tax twice. If I'm going to do something stupid, it ought to be a new stupid thing, not one I did before. And so since I have a whole collection of stupid things that I don't do anymore, now people call me wise. And that's how where wisdom comes from. It comes from all the stupid things you didn't do that you don't do anymore that you learn from. So at least go back and say, okay, as soon as that little butt said you can't have a copy of it, it's only on my iPad, you should have tossed him on his head out the front door. Get off my property, scumburger. You know, instantly.
2: Have you ever been scammed? This was like a sophisticated scam with like a salesman
1: and
2: everything.
1: No, that wasn't a scam. It was just a lying salesman.
2: A lying salesman, fair.
1: Salesman lied. Yeah, I've been lied to by salesmen.
2: Have you been scammed? Have you fallen for a scam?
1: No.
2: That's good. Good for you.
1: No. Not that I can think of. I can't think of one.
2: Okay.
1: I probably have, but I just can't think of one.
2: You know
1: one.
2: Who scammed me last year?
1: Who?
2: The USPS, so I thought.
1: Oh, the text.
2: Do you remember they texted
1: me? Yeah, I got a text yesterday from them.
2: I get them all the time now, and I say, I will not be giving you my information because I gave it to them.
1: No way.
2: Yes. I get it. Oh,
1: you did?
2: Yes, because I was legitimately expecting a package, and it said my package was lost, and so you have to like enter in all your debit card information
1: to pay a
2: fee. I know. I was waiting on my package. And I was
1: Rachel.
2: Winston was like, "Babe, did you check out? Did you look at the website?" And I was like, "I mean, I copy and paste. It was terrible. Anyways, I won't do that again. Fair warning. And I've saved a lot of people. I told this on Smart Money Happy Hour, George and I's podcast." And I've saved a lot of people. People will DM me and be like, I got the USPS text and I didn't
1: Your mother got that exact thing 2 weeks ago and sent it to me and said, hey, take care of this. We need to get this back.
2: Yeah, I know.
1: And I went, no, I'm not going to take care of nothing. This is a scam.
2: So, any calls, any texts, I learned my lesson. Yeah, I don't trust them.
1: USPS does not have your text number.
2: No.
1: Hint. Neither does the IRS. Hint. Neither does a Nigerian prince.

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1: With SRN News, I'm Keith Peters in Washington. President Trump said he signed an agreement with Iran Wednesday that U.S. officials say calls for Tehran to dilute its stockpile of highly enriched uranium. It waived sanctions on the country, immediately allowing Iran to sell its oil freely in a major concession from Washington. Pakistani Prime Minister Shehbaz Sharif, who helped mediate the initial deal to end the war, said it is taking immediate effect after leaders from both countries signed it, but there will still be a formal signing ceremony on Friday. The Federal Reserve kept its key rate unchanged Wednesday, yet nearly half the central bank's policymakers said they could support a rate hike later this year, an unexpectedly aggressive outcome that would disappoint President Trump and suggest heightened concerns about persistent inflation. More details at SRNnews.com.
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0: Kim is with us in Nashville. Hi, Kim. How are you?
1: I'm great. I saved up, Dave, $1.6 million in investments. I plan to use it for my retirement. I've also been using it as my emergency fund. My question to you is, do I leave my 6 months emergency fund in my investment account, or do I pull it out and put it in a bank, or do I put it under my mattress?
2: In the sock drawer.
0: So it's more psychological than it is mathematical. Okay?
1: Okay.
0: Mathematically, you would be fine to just leave it sitting there. And you've got so much money. You've done so good. Congratulations. Way to go. You're a multimillionaire. You've got enough money that if you need $10,000 to, I don't know, bury a relative that died broke in Seattle, okay, and whatever, right? I'm making this up, right? But you could just reach over to the mutual fund and do a withdrawal, right? Wouldn't be a big deal. And so mathematically, that's okay. I personally would coach you, though, to set and label something as an emergency fund. And that's psychological. And the reason is, I don't know if it needs to be 6 months. It could only be three. That's fine. And just put it in a high-yield savings account at Fairwinds Credit Union or something like that, okay? And just something simple. And the reason is, then when an emergency hits, you don't stop and think, okay, is this a good time to pull money out of my mutual fund? Because it could hit the day that Trump bombs Iran and the market drops 3% that day.
2: And Kim's like, I'll just
0: I'll just put it on a credit card and pay it off after the bombing is over. You know? This is the kind of crap that goes through our minds if we're only doing math. And it's almost always the way life works. You know what I mean? That the emergency happens at exactly the wrong time. That's part of why they call it an emergency. And so I like having that money sitting over there in a stupid, underperforming high-yield savings account. It's not doing nearly as good as my investments. That's what I mean by stupid, okay? But its purpose is not to invest. Its purpose is a buffer for me to keep my hands off my investments.
1: Gotcha.
0: So that's psychological, right?
1: Yep.
0: If 100% of the time we all knew we would dip into the S&P index fund and pull the money out for the emergency, no matter what the market was doing, but we just don't. We always play these mental gymnastics with ourselves. And so I have to trick myself into being smart.
2: Yeah. Well, and for me, there's just like an ease to having that high yield savings account. And we have Fairwinds, it's on the app, and we have that. And then we have a whole other, you know, high yield savings account that we have for other savings that we're doing. But just that emergency fund, it's stayed there, and we'll beef it up still. Like one side, we still have that. And the reality is
0: you probably, honestly, Tristan, in your situation, Rachel's situation, my situation, when you have an emergency, you probably got it in checking. You're probably not even going to touch the emergency fund. But having it there, there's just this weird little thing. And 3 months is fine. You don't need six. Because you've got a bazillion months in good after-tax investments. And so you're fine. You're not going to have a problem. It's just a matter of remembering that personal finance is 80% behavior, and I have to account for behaviors when I make these decisions. So it's an excellent question, by the way. And again, congratulations. I'm so proud of you. You've done so well. Millions of dollars. Wow. Very cool. All right. Bianca is in Tampa. Hey, Bianca, what's up?
3: Hi. Thank you so much for taking my call.
0: Sure.
3: How can we help? So my husband and I, we're so thankful. We got introduced to Financial Peace University through our church. And I would say over the last year and a half, we've paid off all of our debt.
0: Wow.
3: Credit card, student loan, my husband's car payment. And I mean, we've been kind of working on this before, but we just really started focusing on it after we enrolled in Financial Peace University. And so we're at this point where we have our emergency fund set up. We're doing retirement, putting money away for our kids. But there's a caveat of I'm still leasing a car, and we didn't pay that off because we had this belief of like, it's not really mine anyways, because we've just been borrowing it, leasing it. And it has $10,000 left on the lease for about a year and a half. And I'm wondering if I should just pay that off.
0: Yes.
3: Okay. Should I buy out the lease? Is there any benefit to buying out the lease when the car is done? Okay.
0: No, you're buying it out now.
3: Okay, so you think I should just pay it off?
0: $10,000. Wait a minute. Is $10,000 the remaining payments on the lease or the buyout?
3: That's the remaining payment for the lease. The buyout is $42,000.
0: Okay. Do you have $42,000?
3: Yes, but I
2: do. You like the car that much?
0: If you want the car, pay your car off. If you don't, then you need to sell your car.
3: And so, I guess because I don't own it, it's a lease.
0: No, you own it. Okay, it's an alternative method of financing, and it's a horrible method of financing. You have a car payment. Yeah. We need to get rid of your car payment.
3: Okay. So just pay off the remaining lease balance, which is $10,000.
0: No, you need to pay off $42,000, or you need to get rid of the car.
3: Okay.
0: One of the two.
3: Okay.
0: So what's your household income?
3: We're around $180,000 a year.
0: Okay. Well, you're doing really, really good, except you did some mental gymnastics on whether or not you actually own this car, trying to not deal with
2: it. It feels like you're renting it, though, is what the lease, like, psychologically makes you
0: feel like. This is not Hertz. This is not Hertz. This is Lexus, okay? And so, yeah, pay it off or dump it. It's just like you have a car debt. Just pretend like you have a car payment and a car debt, because you do. You have a car payment, and you have a $42,000 payoff. And you have $42,000 in the account. Look at the car. Do I like the car? $42,000 worth. If I don't, it's time to sell the car. If I do like the car, then pay it off and keep it. You can do that, making $180,000. You're doing really good. Everything else that you told me is on point. You just managed to do an avoidance technique here. And I just sidestepped that thing and just let it drive on by. No pun intended. Yeah. And so, but no, it's still there. So, folks, here's the thing, and let's go deeper into her position, I guess, on this. Car leasing is now 78% of the new cars that leave the lot. And a car lease, when you back out the numbers on it, and a closed-end lease works like this. You have a series of payments. At the end of the payments, you then pay a lump sum to own the car, or you turn the car in, okay? And that's you can run a financial, put those numbers, that stream of payments and a lump sum into a financial calculator, as opposed to the actual MSRP, the sticker price, and back out what the cost is of what's called cost of capital in a lease. And that is your interest rate. On average, it's 14.2% right now. So you borrowed money at 14% to buy your car on payments. And the car company knows that. That's why 78% of them leave the lot right now are leases.
2: More
0: they make more money on leases than they do putting you on payments.
2: So there's more lease cars than just having a car loan.
0: Yep. And not included in the car debt that we're seeing increase. You know, we've noticed that we hit the trillion mark the other day with car debt.
2: Mm-hmm.
0: That's not even in the leases, because leases are not technically, as she pointed out, considered debt. However, it's exactly what they are. It's a contract to pay payments. That's debt. And it's at a 14% interest rate, cost of capital. Okay? And guess what? They don't disclose the interest rate. You know why? Federal Trade Commission disclosure regulations do not apply because it's not considered borrowed money. So they're sidestepping everything and screwing you people. Hello, Ford Motor Company. 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You're screwing people, and you're getting away with it.

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0: Tristan is in Savannah. Hi, Tristan. How are you?
9: Hey, brother. How you doing?
0: Better than I deserve. What's up?
9: Hey, so my wife and I are getting married next month, and we're blessed to be in a good financial position. But my question to you is, if you're starting over, what principles would you follow to build a strong family and lasting wealth over the next few decades?
0: Wow. That's an eight-hour seminar. it's a really good question. There's a lot of layers to that.
9: I agree.
10: And are you asking beyond money? Tristan?
0: Yeah, he's a strong family.
9: Mm-hmm. Yeah, mm-hmm. I agree. It's beyond money. We're blessed to be in the position that we are financially, so money's not really an issue. Mm-hmm.
0: The way the Ramseys would view this at my house is it would start with a foundation of faith. And so we would start with a spiritual foundation and say, all right, God is in charge, and now let's learn what he would say about these things. And that's where a lot of the things we teach here on the air have come from, is from scripture. We present them in a non-scripture, non-weird way, but most of the time. But the it comes down to, okay, how are we going to do this? And so an example of that would be one of the things I learned when I started over was that I didn't ask my wife's opinion about anything. I just went and did whatever I wanted to do. And she was okay with that because she was raising babies and I was running a business. And so she didn't really want to go look at every piece of real estate I was buying. I was in the real estate business and I didn't ask her opinion. And so that's a huge mistake to not be constantly communicating about the items in our life. And so who can find a virtuous wife? For her worth is far above rubies. The heart of her husband safely trusts her, and he will have no lack of gain. And so once Sharon and I got aligned with, I don't make big financial decisions, she doesn't make big financial decisions, and we're in agreement on a budget, without the two of us knowing everything and being aligned on that. And so, I had some 14-year-old Sea-Doos at the lake house, and so I bought new Sea-Doos the other day at the lake house to upgrade for the grandkids and everybody to ride on. But I didn't, just call up the Sea-Doo dealership and go bring me some Sea-Doos. I said, hey, Sharon, one of them's messed up. We're getting some work done on them. We talked through what the situation was. It looks like the stupid things are, time to upgrade. And we got the money. Any issue with that? No, none whatsoever. But she did not walk down on the dock and go, aren't those new? That didn't happen that way. So we're in agreement. We're in alignment. That's a big deal. And that has saved me. Like, we don't make large generosity plays, philanthropy. We don't write large checks to ministries in support of them without us both talking about it and praying about it. So we make decisions together. That's principle number one.
10: Mm-hmm.
0: Like, and that's a big deal. That saved me a lot of angst in my marriage and my relationship, and it's also saved me a lot of money because it kept me from doing some stupid stuff I would have done probably on my own without her speaking into it. And she might have done on her own without me speaking into it. So I think that a spiritual foundation, and out of that comes things like, I will have no lack of gain if I listen to my virtuous wife.
10: Mm-hmm.
0: And so out of that comes, a godly man leaves an inheritance to his children's children. And so I'm going to plan an estate that changes my family tree. And that includes the character of the people I'm leaving the money to. If they're of poor character and I leave them money, it ruins their life. Because you become more of what you are when you get more money. And so, and we started talking about that to Rachel Cruz when she was 3 years old, to her brother and her sister when they were 3 years old. So, you have to be a worthy steward. If you're faithful in the little things, you'll be given more to manage. This is a teaching for your children. So I'm going to teach my children to give so that they don't think the whole world's about them. They're not going to be entitled little brats, right? It's not about you, and so I'm going to teach them to be givers. I'm going to teach them to save, which is a sign that they have some discipline and they can delay pleasure, which is a sign of emotional maturity. I'm going to teach them to spend and enjoy their lives, because our Heavenly Father, if we being evil know how to give good gifts to our kids, how much more so the blessings come from Him. And so all of these things come out of that whole mindset. So Rachel, you kind of sat and experienced that, I guess, mm-hmm. on the other side, being raised in that environment, imperfect, not perfect.
10: Yeah.
0: But we had it was very intentional.
10: Yeah, very much so. And I think, money can easily become an over safety net, if you will.
0: Yeah. Yep.
10: And so you have to be careful this balance, and that's why the generosity piece I think is really big. I feel like it keeps you in check. When you write a literal big check to something, there's something that just happens in the character of who you are. So that generosity piece I think is huge, and that plays into the character of you. Generous people are usually pretty humble people. That definition of humility, I think it came from Rick Warren, but he said, humility is not thinking less of yourself, but it's thinking of yourself less. This way of servanthood and looking at others, right, and what's going on in them, and it's not all about you. Because money can easily become the center point of your life, because you have the ability to go do whatever you want because you have the money, right? And so that it can easily become that your life is about you, that orbit. We put them back. Tristan, I was going to ask you, is this, do you guys have kids? Is this your first marriage, or you got, where?
9: This is our first marriage. Okay. We are both faith-based. Go ahead.
10: How old are you guys?
9: I'm 29. She is 25.
10: Okay. Yeah, that's great. And I'll just say for Winston and I feel like one of the things we've learned, and we've been married 16 years, so there's a lot of people been married much longer than us that probably have more thoughts on the marriage piece, but I have found the healthier we are as individuals, the better our marriage is. Like when I find that Winston is like working on himself and he's doing work over here, and if I'm doing that, learning and growing over here, like there's something about that where I think for a little piece of me getting into this, I thought marriage is the missing link and that's what's going to like create this better person of who I am. And I think the more we've gotten into it, the more I'm like, wow, when Rachel takes care of herself, she's a better version of her, and same with Winston, and it's created a healthier marriage when that's been our perspective. And so there's something great in that. And then the thing that you told me early on in marriage, which I loved, was just serve each other. I think I was so worried about the roles and who's supposed to do what and what marriage formulas it's supposed to look like. And I remember you said, Dad, just serve each other. And there's something beautiful in that each of you has a voice. Each of your opinions matter. And so there's not that that hierarchy really wasn't, I didn't see that as much with you and Mom. It was a very equal level playing field.
0: Yeah,
10: with
0: by each the time, other by the time you were old enough to see it, that was there.
10: As
0: because of what I just described.
10: Exactly,
0: but
10: yeah.
0: Before you were born,
10: but I think
0: it
10: that's,
0: wasn't.
10: I think that's big. Yeah. I think that is. For each of you to feel like you are heard and respected is big.
0: Yeah, submit yourselves one to another, says in Ephesians. Okay, that's serving each other.
10: Mm-hmm.
0: You know, and so I'm going to put your needs ahead of mine. I'm going to put the needs of the
10: family
0: unit ahead of my own little selfish desire for a new pair of shoes or purse or a gun. Or car, or a fill in the blank thing.
10: Yep.
0: And there's nothing wrong with any of those things. By the way, Ramsey's have all those things. Sharon this week, Dave this week, you know, every one of those things. But it's not, those are not ahead of the good of the family unit's goals.
10: Mm-hmm.
0: It's not ahead of, they're not going to interrupt my generosity because I bought too many guns.
10: Right, right.
0: They're not going to interrupt my generosity because I bought some Sea-Doos.
10: Yeah, and another a myth that I think we can kind of get into as well is that if I just have enough money, there's a level that problems, for the most part, kind of go away because I can just fix them. You know what I mean?
0: Like, no, the more crap you own, the more repairmen you have to know.
10: Well, that, but also, like, you're still human and people, and you're, you know what I mean? Like, it's still... Life is still going to happen.
0: No,
10: and so it's not this over safety net like I was saying earlier. And there's something that I think I don't know, we can kind of creep into.
0: Yeah.
10: And then you're like, oh gosh, but it's not like,
0: well,
10: I'm
0: it's almost
10: not immune,
0: we're worshiping, we're getting our, we see God
10: safety.
0: Is, you don't say God is my provider, you say my mutual fund is.
10: Yeah, right. Yeah.
0: And that's a dangerous spiritual ground.
10: Yeah.
0: Yeah, I agree with you completely.

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2: With SRN News, I'm Keith Peters in Washington. A significant development involving the agreement between the United States and Iran. President Trump signs a deal while dining at Versailles.
3: The press on hand as President Trump leaves the dinner with the French president and his wife. President Trump shouting to reporters that he has in fact signed the Memorandum of Understanding with Iran. The White House says the agreement is now in effect, which would mean the Strait of Hormuz could open.
2: Correspondent Laura Winters reporting, the deal calls for Tehran to dilute its stockpile of highly enriched uranium and waive sanctions on the country, immediately allowing Iran to sell its oil freely in a major concession from Washington. Pakistani Prime Minister Shehbaz Sharif, who helped mediate the deal to end the war, said it's taking immediate effect. This is SRN News.
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13: 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Age-wise, I mean, I'm in my late 60s. I'm old enough to be his grandfather. Will he be embarrassed to acknowledge me as his dad? 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

0: Welcome back to the Ramsey Show in the Fairwinds Credit Union studio. Kim is in Baltimore. Hi, Kim. How are you?
1: Well, I've been better. So I'm sort of in a crisis situation at the moment, and I really need some advice. I'm a 53-year-old stay-at-home mom. I've been married 23 years. About 3 years into our marriage, my husband asked me to quit my career to help open a business. So I did so. I worked in the business with him for about 2 years. And then we got pregnant, started a family, had kids. So I've been staying at home with the kids for the past 17 years. Since then, he's controlled everything. He doesn't let me have access to any kind of account. I know nothing. He doesn't let me have access to anything. I get an allowance on the credit card once a month. Once that allowance cuts off, it's done for the month, and I have to wait for the next month to have money again. That allowance is supposed to cover my gas, everything for the kids, food, stuff like that. It's not a very generous amount.
0: How long has that been going on?
1: Oh, that's been going on the better part of the 17 years, pretty much.
0: Why have you tolerated it for 17 years?
1: Because I'm an idiot. I was scared. I've been scared.
0: What are you scared of? Him?
1: I'm scared of him. Yeah. And I'm scared, like, anytime I go up against him, he punishes me by, like, taking stuff away or making my life even harder. Anyway, I have no access to anything. He gets a text message, even with the credit card.
0: How long has he been hitting you?
1: He doesn't hit me. It's all verbal. He doesn't hit me at all. It's just verbal and financial. Mm-hmm.
0: Where is your family?
1: They're all gone. I don't have anybody. And he has parents locally that will stop at nothing to help him.
0: Wait a minute. I don't care about him anymore. So your mom and dad are gone?
1: Yes. They've been gone for 20 years.
0: Your siblings are gone?
1: My sister, yes, she committed suicide. I have one sister, but she basically not anyone that could give me any support. She's an alcoholic and not in a good place.
2: Do you have kids, Kim?
0: Yeah.
1: I do. I have two kids, twins, boys.
0: Well, how old are they?
1: They're 17. Mm. But this gets worse. So anyway, I recently found out he's having an affair.
0: Shocking.
1: Secretly behind my back. Mm. Yeah, right. Secretly behind my back, he's in the process of opening a second location of our business with her, so she has somewhere to work. He doesn't know that I know any of this information yet. He recently went to the bank to get a new business loan to open this shop. I don't know how that's going to play into, like, debt. You know, like, is he opening this shop and making it look like he has more debt and, you know, wanting to divorce me? I did see that he had reached out about looking to get a divorce with an attorney. His father is his accountant, and him and his father hide everything. Basically, they make it look like the business is a loss every year, but every single thing that he buys, right down to his ED medication, goes on a business card. So he's paying for everything with business expenses, but then claiming that he doesn't make anything. And like I said, his dad and him hide all of this. So right now, I'm in the house with him. He doesn't know that I know that he's having an affair or starting a new business. I don't know what to do. I don't have any funds to get an attorney. In fact, he's laughed at me before in the past when I've brought up divorce, and he laughed in my face and told me that I don't have access to money and then I could never fight him because I can't afford an attorney. And he's right. So I don't know what to do right now. I have so many legal questions to ask.
0: Yeah.
1: Let's
0: first establish that he's full of crap, okay? You have access to all kinds of money once your attorney shuts him down and takes half of what is in the accounts. And then Maryland, they'll do that fairly quickly. And so, you know, if you get half of everything that's in his accounts, you got plenty of money for an attorney to fight him for years. And so he's bluffing, or he's an idiot and doesn't know what he's talking about, or both. But he's just got you, buffaloed is what we would call it. Got you cowed. And, you believe that he is stronger and smarter than he is. And he's not.
1: Right.
0: He's not that bright. He's not that smart, and he doesn't have the law on his side. So, yeah, you do need an attorney, and you do need to leave as soon as you possibly can, and you do need to load the kids up and take them with you. But we just got to figure out where you're going to go. Are you going to go to a domestic violence shelter? Are you going to call your church, talk to your pastor? And then you get on the phone once you get out of there and find some, find some legal counsel that will take on this guy. And because legal counsel can get paid, they just got to get paid out of those accounts that he has control of. And it's very possible, very easy. Now, you can't give him a $10,000 deposit up front because you don't have $10,000. Okay. But you can explain to him what's going on here, and some good divorce attorney would kind of think this is going to be fun.
1: Right.
0: They're going to mop the floor attorney with him.
1: I know there's a good local attorney I've called. I have an appointment with her, but okay. It's her first available appointment's not till August 18th.
0: Well, call her up and tell her you have a toxic, abusive situation, and you need to move the attorney. You need to get an appointment sooner.
1: I've told them that. That's the first they have. I've tried a couple times. They did put me on a waiting list.
0: Well, then call another attorney. And call another attorney.
1: Okay.
0: You have to be done letting other people set the agenda in your life. An attorney that can't see me till August might not be my attorney. A guy who won't give me any money might not be my husband. A guy who has an affair, probably not going to be my husband. The accountant who's his father and is committing fraud to avoid taxes might go to jail.
1: Right.
0: See, I mean, by the way, tax fraud is criminal.
1: Right.
0: So what you were describing there not only doesn't survive an audit, but if the IRS proves it's intentional, then all players might go to jail, the accountant's father and the moron husband. And so, you know, maybe call to the IRS and say, hey, you've got some players over here. Y'all ought to check out.
1: Am I correct in my thought that he's not legally allowed to be putting all this stuff on business expense? Like, I mean,
0: that's what I'm talking about.
1: Everything.
0: That's what I'm talking about.
1: I mean, that's not legal, right?
0: No, it's not. And at a minimum, it doesn't survive an audit. And a maximum, it could be criminal.
2: And depending if they're hiding income and revenue from the company so they don't pay taxes. That's
0: criminal.
1: Mm-hmm. Right.
0: Yeah, there's tax avoidance, and then there's tax fraud. There's two different things, okay? So anyway, but that's not the issue here. That just is one more notch in the belt that says this is a bad guy. It doesn't really affect you because you're not going to be there anymore.
1: Right.
0: So, yeah, are you involved in a church at all?
1: I am not.
0: Okay. All right, hang on. I'm going to have Christian pick up, and we're going to hook you up with one of our financial coaches in the area and get you plugged in with a good church and get you plugged in with some good attorneys and see if we can't get you out of there pretty quick. Because this is done.
2: Terrible. I'm so sorry,
0: Kim. It's a horrible
2: Kim.
0: Situation. What you've described is not something anyone should stay in.

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0: John is in Minneapolis. Hi, John. How are you?
1: I'm doing good. How about yourself?
0: Better than I deserve. What's up?
1: Well, I wanted to kind of pick your brain on my situation. So I am debating filing bankruptcy, getting a secured credit card to potentially buy my first house in 2 years. Right around COVID, I got myself into about 12 grand worth of debt, and I could pay $1,500, file Chapter 7, and start saving now. It is relevant to say that I got a better job since then. I now make anywhere between 10 and 25K a month. But I also have a girlfriend.
0: You make 10 to 25K a month, and you're worried about $12,000 in debt?
1: Yeah.
0: You realize how lame that sounds?
1: I know. Yeah, but I'm also taxed at a heavier rate because it's considered
0: commission. You make $25,000 a month. You could have lived on 12 and paid off 12 in 1 month.
1: So you don't think it's worth it to save the money?
0: Oh, I think it's asinine. You make so much money. Go pay your bill,
1: dude.
0: It's
1: up and down. It's up and down, Dave.
0: Well, between 10 and 25, cry me a river.
2: $120,000
0: to 250.
2: John, you got $12,000. A debt. That's it.
0: You didn't call me with $1.2 million in debt.
1: Right. I guess it does sound silly.
0: Yeah. Okay. So let me back up. Let me back up three steps, okay? This month.

0: money is new. This money, this income is very new, isn't it?
1: Yes.
0: Yeah. And that's why you haven't done the calculation I just did. Okay? So if you make $10,000 a month, that's $120,000 a year. If you make $25,000 a month, that's $300,000 a year. So you're making $150,000 to $300,000 somewhere in there in the coming months. But your brain has not caught up with that math yet because you've never made that before. And you certainly hadn't made it lately.
1: Right. And, well, I'm also, my girlfriend has good credit. And I'm trying to get mine back on track, but I have to take care of this debt first.
2: Well, the bankruptcy won't help that, John.
0: Bankruptcy puts you out of the house business for 2 to 3 years. And by the way, they're not going to let you file Chapter 7. There's a means test when you go to file a Chapter 7, which wipes all the credit card debt out. And the means test says, looking at your income, do you have the ability to pay this back? And the judge is going to go, uh-huh. And they're going to throw you into a Chapter 13 for 5 years. So your plan's not going to work, even if I would go along with it. And I'm not going to go along with it because it's not good for you. So what would be much better, so you were making nothing before, hardly. I mean, you must have had no income, not had a low income before, did you?
1: Like $6,000 to $8,000 a month. Yeah, it wasn't that much.
0: Well, that's more than I was thinking.
2: Not bad, John. What's your lifestyle like? I don't understand.
0: What are you doing with all this money?
2: If you don't have a house, how much is your rent?
1: My rent is only $900. I had a repossession of a vehicle, and I've since cleared off a lot of my debt, but I still have this chunk hanging. And I went down. I bought two used cheap cars that we got in on trade at the dealership, so I had good deals on. And so I haven't planned on, that's what I kind of do, is just plan on keep paying cash for vehicles. But my girlfriend, I want to upgrade her vehicle, and I'm also helping her wipe out her credit card.
0: No.
2: John, you're talking about filing for bankruptcy and upgrading your girlfriend's vehicle in one sentence. No, I think your priorities are all over the place. Do you feel that? Do you feel chaotic?
0: Do you sell cars for a living?
1: I'm a finance manager at a Ford dealership.
0: Okay, I thought so. Okay. All right, so let's slow down a little bit. All right. Girlfriend has started to become, in this conversation, high maintenance. She wants a car. She wants a house.
1: She doesn't want a car, but
0: she gets nothing. Until you get your grown-up life straightened out, honey. You got to get your grown-up life straightened out, and you don't be buying cars for people you aren't married to and buying houses with people you're not married to. And you certainly don't do that to make them happy, because they're not worth being married to if that's what makes them happy. So, warning, okay? So, So we're going to set her aside and let her have her little life while we date her, and we're going to look at John. Now, John makes $6,000 to $8,000 to $10,000 to $25,000 a month. So I want John to sit down and say, do the math. You know how to do math. You're a finance manager, for God's sakes. Sit down and do the math and say, okay, where is my $10,000 going? Where is my $12,000 going? Where is my $8,000 going? And then make it behave. I want you to buy food, shelter, clothes. You have $900 rent. Very good. Okay? Pay the cars off. Any car that is in your name needs to get paid off or sold, and you need to clear these debts. Now, then, as you know, you're sitting in the chair looking at credit reports every day. Credit reports age out. Anything that is not a bankruptcy stays on 7 years. But approximately 3 to 4 years out, an old repo, an old defaulted credit card that has now been paid off and made good, an old repo that has been cleared up and made good, the deficit has been negotiated out, all of that that's 3 or 4 years old hardly counts against you anymore. It might bump your credit score, but you can go get a house. But you need to put these things all paid off, all cleared, so you can get the credit report clock ticking. Because when they tick off 7 years, they will all disappear. But right. Chapter 7 bankruptcy is 10 years, though, my friend. It stays on there 10 years. And when you have them fill out an application in your office at Ford to get a Ford Motor Credit loan, it doesn't say if you file bankruptcy, it doesn't show up on your credit report. It says, have you ever file bankruptcy. That, and if you right. say, and if you say no and you have, that's fraud. So the answer is, you've, for the rest of your life, you have to say, I filed bankruptcy while I was making $15,000 a month and I had $12,000 worth of debt. That would be stupid. You don't want to do that.
2: I'm at a loss for words. That doesn't really? Happen ever. I'm just confused. I just can't get in his brain. I'm not sure. I don't understand his logic. No, maybe.
0: She wants a nice car, she wants a nice house, and he wants to impress
2: her. But that has nothing to do with him filing bankruptcy. I mean, like, I just don't
0: understand. He thinks it's the shortest way to get there.
2: Of all of it, though, I don't. It just makes no sense. So, yeah, John, I would make it a goal. Live on $4,000 a month. It's plenty with your rent, lights, cell phone insurance, and throw $6,000 this month at the debt, and the next month the same. You're completely debt-free. Get an emergency fund, and I would work on John. There's a lot of you said she wants a new car. It's like, no, she doesn't want to. I want, there's a lot of ego in all of this. I would do some work on John if I were you, John. I would. I'd get to the bottom of what some of this, that you're grasping at. You're grasping at a reality that's not there, and it's so interesting to hear you talk about it, because I don't know. I don't get it. I'm at a loss. I am at a loss.
0: Yeah.
2: And I think our audience is too. Everyone just, we all just kept looking at each other. Like, no. I don't get it. I don't know.
0: Well, it's.
2: And bankruptcy is the most extreme. I think that's it too. Bankruptcy is the most extreme. I think if he called and was like, I don't know, I'm thinking about doing debt collections and letting it go, you know, letting it go to be bad debt and be sold and try to negotiate it. Like, even that, I'm like, okay, that's not a smart thing. But bankruptcy, I'm like, that's just the most, one of the most extreme things that you can do to yourself financially.
0: But somebody on TikTok told him that in 2 years he can get a house if he has no debt starting today. And the best way to get rid of the debt is bankruptcy.
2: Yeah.
0: And all of that, of course, was TikTok law, which isn't real law and isn't how bankruptcy really works. There's a means test.
2: You were very empathetic
0: when you go in. When you go in, I'm not.
2: You were,
0: I'm just trying to make sure he hears me. That's all.
2: John, we are for you. We are for you.
0: We want you to win.
2: Yeah, I don't want that to be shameful.
0: We're just confused by you.

0: Hey, George Camel here. 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
1: With SRN News, I'm Keith Peters in Washington. President Trump says he signed an agreement with Iran Wednesday that U.S. officials say calls for Tehran to dilute its stockpile of highly enriched uranium and wave sanctions on the country, immediately allowing Iran to sell its oil freely in a major concession from Washington. Pakistani Prime Minister Shehbaz Sharif, who helped mediate the initial deal to end the war, said it is taking immediate effect after leaders from both countries signed it, but that there will still be a formal signing ceremony on Friday. The Federal Reserve kept its key rate unchanged Wednesday, yet nearly half the central bank's policymakers said they could support a rate hike later this year, an unexpectedly aggressive outcome that would disappoint President Trump and suggest heightened concerns about persistent inflation. This is SRN News.
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1: Today's question comes from Max in Ohio. I am a 70-year-old retiree. My wife and I prepared well for retirement and have no debt, including our home. I would like to lease a car for 3 years and then give it back and repeat the process every 3 years. At our age, I don't want to worry about paying for car maintenance. Considering that we can easily afford this, is it okay for us to lease rather than buy a car?
0: Leasing a car does not get rid of maintenance. You're still responsible for the maintenance. You're thinking because you're driving a newer car, you're not going to have any.
1: Is it paying for maintenance? Is the I wonder if the
0: maintenance is not included in a lease.
1: If the warranty for
0: the warranty would be on the new car, whether you bought it in cash or whether you leased it, and the quality of the car not needing as much maintenance might be what he's referring to. I want to drive a nice car, so I don't have to worry.
1: Well, you just said not worrying about paying for car maintenance.
0: Yeah.
1: Paying for
0: you do pay for car maintenance, but he don't have to pay for it if there's not much. Like a brand new car, you don't have a lot of maintenance on it.
1: Yeah, that's true. Yeah,
0: so that's what I'm thinking he's thinking about. I want to drive a nice car that doesn't require a lot of maintenance.
1: Yeah.
0: Okay. If that's what you're saying, it's ridiculous to do it the way you're talking about. You should just buy the car and go buy a brand new car. It sounds like you're a multimillionaire. If you're a multimillionaire and you want to go buy a $100,000 car, go buy a car. Just write a check. And then 3 years later, if you feel like that car is getting old, then write another check, get you another one. And you're going to take a loss on that car but you're going to take a bigger loss if you lease it, because 100% of the loss in value is built into the lease. So whatever you would lose by buying a new car and trading it every 3 years,
1: you're paying for it in the lease.
0: You're going to lose more than that by leasing, because the lease covers at least that plus a profit, plus a cost of capital.
1: And the interest, yeah.
0: So your theory breaks down. And if you think that leased cars have less maintenance than cars that are paid for, that are the same exact car, they don't. And there is no lease maintenance program. Now, you could rent one at Hertz, and Hertz will keep it, but that would be, like, super expensive, right? If you want to go over at Hertz or Dollar Rent a Car and rent you a car the whole time, they'll maintain their car. But you're going to pay through the nose for that, obviously, and that's not what you're talking about. So I'm thinking that what he's talking about is that a nicer car doesn't require as much maintenance.
1: And if I get a new car every 3 years, I'm not going to have as much.
0: And I don't have to worry about it. And if you can afford to do that and you want to do that, I don't have a problem with that at all. It's just you're losing a lot of money in the first 3 years is when a car loses its most value. Because cars lose 70% of their value in the first 5 years. And so a $100,000 car becomes a $30,000 car in 5 years. And so that's burning cash. But if you got a lot of money, you can afford to do that. Okay. I just bought a brand new Ford Bronco Raptor package. Okay. But I can afford for the thing to be worth nothing in a few years. I can afford for that. It's not going to affect my life. I've got enough margin. And if that's you got enough margin and you want to do this, I'm fine with that. You know, that's why you've worked. But don't
1: lease it.
0: Don't lease it. No. Horrible. Did I mention it's horrible? Rachel is in Huntsville. Hey, Rachel, what's up?
2: Hey, Dave. Okay, so I am newly married, and we are in the process of blending a family of five and getting a mortgage, taking care of a rental property, getting it set up to be rented, and still on baby step two. So right now, my question is...
0: Wait a minute. Rental property. One of you that had the house that's going to become a rental property used to be your house?
2: Yes.
0: Why don't you just sell it?
2: So That could be a possibility.
0: Yeah, it is a possibility. Clear up all your debt.
2: So it's a tiny home, and it probably wouldn't clear up all the debt. It might bring 130. So the house that we're in now, it was a fully remodel, so I have to refinance it because I have a HELOC on it, a personal loan, and the original $60,000 mortgage.
0: How much other debt do y'all have other than what you just mentioned?
2: I have it all out. So like $9,000 in credit cards, $7,000 mm-hmm. in student loans, an $18,000 car.
0: Okay, and that's not, and then on the house, you've got a first mortgage, it's how much?
2: 170.
0: 170, and the HELOC is how much?
2: The first mortgage is 60.
0: I'm sorry, 60, and the HELOC is how much?
2: 88. And a $15,000 personal loan, so 170 total is what
0: the personal loan is on the house?
2: I was just, I needed extra that didn't want okay. or didn't
0: so
2: have it in the
0: 75 150 so 200k. What's the house worth?
2: 235.
0: Woo! Okay, you maxed this thing out, didn't you? All right, and the tiny house that's worth 130, what's owed on it?
2: Nothing.
0: Oh, perfect. Sell it. Clear up 9, 7, 18, 15, and then refinance the 60 and the 88 on a 15-year fixed.
2: Okay. My husband is really wanting the rental income.
0: I don't care.
2: He already has some wins.
0: That's stupid. Yeah. We're going to borrow on your home, your $235,000 house, to buy a tiny house for rental income. Gross.
2: Yeah.
0: No.
2: Yeah.
0: And it's effectively what we're talking about.
2: My original question was, right now with the mortgage, was I going to do a 15 or a 30? And I wanted,
0: you're going to do a 15 because you're going to get rid of all this stinking debt.
2: Yeah.
0: When you only got 60 and 88. When you only got 60 and 88, and that's your only debts, and you refinance those on a 15-year fixed right now, you're talking about 5.5 or so.
1: Which is pretty wild, Rachel, yeah.
0: 5.75. You're going to be in great shape. You're going to have mm-hmm. no payments anywhere. You paid off your car, your student loan, your credit card, your $15,000, and woo, we're free. We don't trade
2: even
0: a tiny house
2: tiny
0: rental.
2: Even though the tiny home may only bring $130.
0: I know, but you owe nothing on it, right?
2: Right.
0: Okay, so $130 in my hand will pay off $15,900.
1: 9, 7, 18.
0: You can even pay off a bunch of the HELOC. Pay down the HELOC. So don't even
2: do a refi of a mortgage.
0: I think you could pay off the HELOC and everything else and only have your first mortgage.
2: Yeah, with $60,000. That's
0: what's the interest rate on the 60?
2: 7.5.
0: A little rough, yeah.
2: And the ones that I'm looking at right now to do the refi of the house, HELOC, and personal loan, the 15-year is 6.625 and $1,700 a month.
0: Yeah, yeah. I wouldn't do that. I'd sell the tiny house and be debt free mm-hmm. with $60,000 owed on my home.
1: And then the thing is,
0: be 100% free. Get on a budget with your new husband. The two of you throw your incomes in together, and let's go get rich.
1: Yes, and then if you guys want to buy a tiny home and rent it out in a few years,
0: no,
1: you can
0: you
1: do
0: don't.
1: That. Well, if they want to, some
0: you
1: people
0: don't want to.
1: Dave doesn't want to. Rachel may
0: Gross.
1: Want to. You, Rachel, you may want to.
2: Yeah, well,
1: but if y'all do, just do it with cash. This is your ticket out.
0: A tiny home has a tiny market.
2: Yeah.
0: Nobody wants it.
2: Yep.
0: That's why they're. That's why it's just a fad. Yeah. No. No. No. If you get $130 for that thing and clean up all of this,
1: yes,
0: this
1: that's
0: is
1: your ticket.
0: Definitely what you want to do.
1: Mm-hmm.
0: And then you ask yourself, would I take a loan out on my home that has $60,000 mortgage to buy a tiny home to rent? The answer would always be no. And effectively, if you don't sell it and do all this, it's the same thing.

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0: All right, here's a technique that will help you. It's helped me a lot. Make decisions like our last caller's facing. And it's one of the reasons you will hear me be so incredulous and so quick and harsh to judge on something, because it's the technique I'm using. I'll just share it with you. Inside baseball. Okay, here we go. It's called a sunk cost analysis. A sunk cost analysis is simply this. You don't make decisions based on how you got here. You make decisions, that's the sunk cost. You make decisions based on where we're going. So 5 years from today, what do you want your life to look like? Not 5 years ago, all these things happened. You don't do your analysis based on all the trauma or the bad decisions or the what you thought was a good decision, but now that you're married, it's not a good decision anymore, because you wouldn't do that if you were married. And all that kind of stuff. So all that matters now is we're getting married and we're moving forward together. She's got some kids. She has a house. I have a tiny house. Okay? That's all that matters. How we got here or what my little dream was prior to this doesn't matter anymore. The way you can determine what's going to put me in the best shape 5 years from today is to reverse engineer where you are. Okay? And you ask yourself the question, if I had that pile of money in the middle of my kitchen table, would I buy that item? You can do that with anything.
1: Mm-hmm.
0: You can look up, like, you know, there's an old joke that says there's two great days of owning a boat, the day you buy it and the day you sell it, right? Which means that usually by the time people get rid of a boat, they're sick of their boat. Now, I'm a boat person. I've got a couple of boats, and I'm not sick of them at all. They're excellent boats. They're Mastercrafts, world's best ski boat. There's an advertisement for you. And, you know, but I'm not sick of them. And so, but I do know what they're worth. And if I look down on the dock at that boat and I say, that boat, that's not true. I won't use real numbers. But let's just say that boat's worth $40,000. Okay? And if I had $40,000 in the middle of the table, kitchen table, and I didn't own that boat, would I go buy that boat today? If the answer is no way, then sell the boat. Because you'd rather have the $40,000 than the boat. That's the reverse engineering of it. Okay? So, if you look up at her situation and you say, I can rent out my tiny $130,000 tiny house for $500 a month. Meanwhile, I can pay payments on $9,000 worth of credit card debt, $7,000 worth of student loans, $18,000 worth of car, $15,000 worth of personal loan, and $88,000 worth of HELOC. Those payments are going to be a lot more than the rent that tiny house will bring in, and that tiny house being sold will clear up all of those payments. So the way you would reverse engineer that and say, if I didn't own this tiny house and the only way I could buy it would be to borrow 88 on a HELOC, 15 on a personal loan, 9 on a credit card, 7 on a student loan, and 18 on my car to go buy this tiny house, would I go buy this tiny house by doing it that way? And the answer is hell no. Not even close. You wouldn't even think about doing that. You know? Not even close. You know, no way would you trade a $500 rental income for getting rid of all those payments. Ever. No way. Doesn't make sense. And so that's why it's instantaneous for me to give that answer. But all I did was I just reverse engineered it. Is if you didn't own it and you had $130,000 sitting in the middle of the kitchen table and you could either pay off all of this debt with it or you could go buy a tiny house. Well, no one in their right mind would go buy the tiny house. It's a ludicrous mathematical equation. Not even close. And it doesn't matter how we got here. That's where we are.
1: Mm-hmm.
0: So you reverse engineer it and you ask yourself, would I do that? No, I would not do that. It'd be asinine to do that. I'm not doing that. And so that's why we can answer her with such force so quickly. And you can do that for yourself anytime. You say, okay, I've got money in a stock. My grandpa gave me a stock. Well, I don't care. I don't care where you got it. You have Exxon stock, and you have $400,000 in Exxon stock. I don't know anything about Exxon. I've not looked at it lately. I don't know what the stock is. I'm not making a judgment about Exxon one way or the other. But you just ask yourself, if I had $400,000 in the middle of the kitchen table, would I go buy Exxon stock? Probably not, because you were not well diversified, but you just got it from your grandpa, and it's not like it's his family Bible. It's stock. It's not got an emotion tied to it. And so if you wouldn't go buy it again with that same amount of money, then don't keep it. And if you do that, if you practice that exercise, you can make decisions on whether to buy an investment, whether to keep an investment, whether to buy an item, whether to keep an item, instantaneously. It's the same part of your brain that says, I'm going to throw all this stuff away because I'd rather have a clean closet. It's the exact same part of your brain that you're using.
1: It's the clutter out. Yep.
0: It's a declutter. It's a cleansing process. And you say, would I do it again if I hadn't already done it? No. Then undo it and sell the car. Sell the boat. Sell the Exxon stock. Sell the tiny house. Whatever it is. But if you go, oh, no, I think in the next 5 years, the best possible investment on the planet is a tiny house bringing $500 in rent on a $130,000 investment, which, by the way, sucks as an ROI. But if you really believe that's the best thing, then you should keep it. But you can't possibly believe that. Okay. All right. Katie is with us in Portland, Oregon. Hey, Katie, what's up?
2: Hi. Thank you guys so much for taking my call.
0: Sure. How can we help?
2: So, my husband and I, this week, just combined our finances.
0: This week?
2: This week. It's brand new.
0: Okay, how long y'all been married?
2: We've been married for 3 years.
0: How many?
2: Three.
0: 3 years. Okay, good. Okay.
2: Yes. We've been together for 8.5 years. And that entire time, it was made very, very clear that we were never going to be combining finances. The reason for that being, he had a previous marriage and through a bunch of different things ended up having to go bankrupt and has a lot of trauma where finances are concerned. And so I never expected to be combining finances with him, even though it was something I really wanted. But because of our debt and just our situation, he did come to me and finally said, hey, okay, I guess this is something we can try, because
0: wow,
2: it was something
0: good
2: I was
0: for
2: pushing
0: him.
2: For.
0: Good. That was hard for him.
2: It was incredibly hard for him, and it happened immediately after a big moment of conflict, and so I just think there was a lot of trust.
0: A lot of humility.
2: So
0: good for him.
2: He's a great man. I had been sending him videos of your guys' for a little while, so that may have helped. So my question really, it just boils down to, we've been sitting down trying to figure out how to restructure, how to combine, how to do this smoothly.
0: Oh, it's messy, isn't it?
2: It is.
0: It brings up all the emotions every time you look at a number.
2: And every time I look at him, he looks like he's going to puke, and I feel so bad.
0: Just give him a hug.
2: I hug him.
0: And remind him that you think he's a great man. Let me just tell you, this is a hard thing you're doing.
2: Okay.
0: But it's worth it. If it is strenuous and it's causing your stomach to come up in your throat, both of you, that means you're good human beings. You're facing awkwardness to get a better future.
2: Well, we were gifted Financial Peace University by our neighbors, who have become our very best friends. And they are the biggest fans of you guys, and they believe so much in your process.
0: Let me tell you what.
2: And so,
0: I'm big fans of you and your husband.
2: Hey.
0: And I think the way you've approached this conversation and his humility and what he's doing, is not going to mean it's going to be easy. Mm-hmm. I can only promise you that it will get easier. When we combined our finances, I almost puked every night because I was used to being in complete control. And I no longer was. I was now accountable. 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
4: With SRN News, I'm Keith Peters in Washington. President Trump says any benefits tied to the new agreement with Iran would come with conditions. Willie Nelson reports from the White House.
5: President Trump is discussing a proposed investment fund tied to the new memorandum of understanding between the United States and Iran.
6: We're not doing anything. We're not putting up money. Only if they're doing things right. If they're doing things right. If people want to invest, they can invest. But they had this $300 million fund. It's only $300 million fund. It's only if they're doing things right.
5: Under the proposal, any investment would come from Gulf countries, not American taxpayers. Willie Nelson, The White House.
4: On Wall Street, the Dow down by 507 points, the NASDAQ dropping 354, with the S&P 500 lower by 91. This is SRN News.
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0: 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Andrew is with us in Philadelphia. Hi, Andrew. How are you?
1: Hey, Dave. Hey, Rachel. It's good to talk to you guys today.
0: You too. How can we help?
1: So I would like to pick your brain on this question I'm having with myself, and that is to, should I leave my current stable job to pursue going back to school for the a more fulfilling job?
0: Okay. What would you be going to school for?
1: So I would like to go back to school to become a marriage and family therapist.
0: Okay. So do you have your undergrad already done?
1: Yes.
0: So you'd have to finish your master's so that you can get licensed and do your practicums.
2: Yes. How long is that? Is that a two-year?
0: Two-year.
1: Yeah, it's usually a two-year program.
0: Mm-hmm. Yeah. And it costs what?
1: It's cost $34,000. And then I did a little bit of research kind of on it. So I'm a veteran, and I have 100% disability. And then I looked into they have a Vet Center scholarship program, which will pay for 100% of the tuition. I think they give you a $1,300 a month living expense.
0: Mm-hmm.
1: Yeah. The only catch to it all is that I would have to, basically at the whim of the VA for 6 years to go wherever they need me.
0: Oh, no, I'm not doing that.
1: No?
0: No.
1: Okay.
0: No. Because the VA is going to pay you half a marketplace. A marriage and family therapist can make 100 to 100 and a half. You're not going to make that at the VA. You're not going to make 60 with the VA.
1: Okay.
0: So it's not worth that. $34,000 out of pocket, I'd rather do. So do you have any money saved?
1: So I'm on baby step two right now. I got about, I would say, probably $13,000 left to go. $1,800 on a credit card and $11,000 in my original student loans.
0: Okay. So by marriage and family therapist, you mean you would be opening a practice, charging people an hourly rate to sit down and help them with their issues?
1: That would be the end goal if I did that scholarship program.
0: Oh, I would not do the scholarship program. I've already established that.
2: What are you doing now,
0: Andrew? The six-year trade's not worth it.
2: What are you doing now and what are you making?
1: Right now, I'm a utility locator for a construction company. I'm making about $35,000 to
0: $45,000
1: a year.
2: Okay.
0: So if you, but the military has a program that you don't have to go to work for the military. That's just part of your GI Bill. And they'll pay you a stipend plus a bunch of your tuition with no requirement to go to work for the VA.
1: So I've used my GI Bill.
0: You already have used it.
1: Yeah, I've used the full 36 months.
0: Oh, okay.
1: Yeah.
0: What was that used on?
1: That was for my undergrad.
0: Your undergrad.
1: In psychology.
0: Okay, cool. So you've been pursuing this for a while. Okay.
1: Yeah, it's kind of been a big thing for me since I got out of the military myself.
2: Mm-hmm.
0: And how much do you receive in disability income?
1: It's about $3,900 a month.
0: So call that $4,000 a month, plus you make $30,000, right?
1: Yes.
0: Okay, so we're talking about an $80,000 income.
1: Yeah, I would say about that.
0: Okay. All right, and you sound like the words you're using, you're single.
1: I have a girlfriend. I am divorced, though, and I have two kids.
0: But, you don't have two incomes and all that, so you got a girlfriend. Okay.
1: No. Yeah.
0: All right.
2: I'm wondering, Andrew, if you can do some of this while you work full time and do night classes. I've known one or two people that have done that, and seeing if you can work your way through. It may take you a little bit longer, but to keep the income going, so you could somewhat cash flow it. It may not be next year because we'd want you out of debt with an emergency fund before you jumped into all this. But
1: That's what kind of was my thought originally, because I've been listening to you guys for a while, and I know not to take out more loans or anything like that.
0: Sure.
1: Okay. But if I want to do this, I got to cash flow it.
0: Yeah.
1: I kind of ran the numbers roughly, and it's okay, I don't really make enough right now to do that, essentially. I have to, get all my debt paid off.
0: Let me back up two steps. Number one, the answer to your question is yes, you need to go do this. Then the only question remaining after we make that statement is, how do we do that in the wisest possible way? I would rule out giving up 6 years of my income being in half and trade that for $34,000 plus living expenses. No, thank you. I don't think that's a good trade. So I'm going to rule that one out if I'm you. So that means I have a $34,000 barrier and I make $80,000. If I can find a way to run an adult program, an adult master's program, and they're out there, I don't know what's available in the Philly area, but they're out there. If you could even an online thing and knock out half of your one of your 2 years, and, you know, during that time, finish up being debt free, have your emergency fund, then start saving towards the $34,000 and cash flow while working and making 80. That sounds ideal to me. Then the second part, the third possibility is, some big move, because your $3,900 goes with you wherever you are. So the bulk of your income is going to follow you no matter what, because that's the disability income. So if you could go make 30, working weekends building decks and move to a city where you could have an inexpensive master's program and finish this thing up for $34K in 2 years, that's 17 a year. You could do that.
1: Okay.
0: What's the nature of your disability?
1: It's mostly, mental health stuff. And then, I have my knee got all jacked up in the military.
0: Okay. So maybe building decks is a bad example. Okay. With a jacked up knee. Right. But I mean, that's why I asked, but anyway, I don't care what you do. I mean, even if you're working the psych ward as an orderly or something to get some practical, proximity to what you're going to be doing. But you're making 30 in there and you're working, you know, 3/12s or something like that. And then you got the rest of the time off to go to school. So, I mean, just build your life out to where you go do this. I think you do need to go do it. That's the answer to your question. I just want you to do it in a way that 3 years from now, you're sitting in a private practice and you're going to make your first 100. And you're going to move towards 150, because a high quality private practitioner ought to be making 100 to 100 and a half.
1: I feel like it takes a while to get established. When you go to the private practice route,
0: that's the most lucrative route, and it's the route by which you control what clientele you serve the most. If you're working for an institution of some kind, like say the VA, they're going to control who your client is. You're not. And that may take a lot of the fun out of this idea, the reward out of this, the psychological reward.
2: Yeah, you being able to do what you want to do and see who you want to see is.
0: Yeah, I'm like working with people that I don't want to be working with, a group or whatever. And so,
2: and for 6 years, it's a long time.
0: You don't want to sign up for that one. No, please don't do that one. But I do think you've thought this most of the way through. We've just got to get you there debt-free, cash flowing it, and get you finish up your baby step two and get you there without selling your soul to the company store.

If you're getting close to Medicare age, let me tell you what I'm seeing and hearing. 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All those parts, all those plans. Medicare feels like a maze. That's why I want you to know about Chapter. They help you make sense of it all because you're not crazy for feeling this way. People dread the decision or put it off because it just feels too complicated. Todd in Florida said he was scared to even start, but Chapter walked him through it step by step and found a Medicare plan that actually fit his life and saved him $600 a year. 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To talk to Chapter, just dial pound 250 and say

0: Nathan has taught me to embrace the moment. 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
1: I knew I wanted to be adopted by him because of how he taught me to be the person who I am today. 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
0: That was what he needed, and he was what I needed. 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

0: Investing can be really confusing. 3 years ago, for the first time, we did an unusual investing virtual event called Investing Essentials. And it was me and George Camel, and I basically used, I opened up my personal playbook. How do I do real estate investing? And I showed exactly how the returns work, the details, the nerded out, right? And how do I do mutual fund investing? And I nerded out. And how do I view wealth spiritually? And nerded out. And all these different things. And we went through my playbook. And then George and I also talked about buckets of investing that we don't do and why. So we went into the details of what's broken about some of these theories that are floating around out there. And we're going to do it again. This is only the third time we've ever done this. And we're going to add a little bit of new material to it. Reducing taxes, navigating wills, and building legacy. 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It's two nights. It's September 1st and 2nd. 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George Camel, Dave Ramsey, me doing my playbook with George. My personal stuff. You want to know how Dave Ramsey does real estate? That's what I'm going to do. That's simple. All right. 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Elizabeth is in Huntsville. Hi, Elizabeth. How are you?
1: Hi, Dave and Rachel. How are you guys?
0: Better than we deserve. What's up?
1: My husband and I are a young married couple. We've always planned for me to be a stay-at-home mom when we have children. Since I won't have my own income for those years during raising our children, how will we make sure to invest adequately for our retirement?
2: Well, Elizabeth, I mean, funding 15% of your income into retirement is our baby step four. And that's after you're out of debt with a fully funded emergency fund. And if you start young, you guys should be okay. How much are you guys making right now?
1: My husband makes $105,000 a year pre-tax.
2: Okay.
1: And I'm making $20,000 a year pre-tax.
2: Okay. Well, just for fun, how old are you?
1: I'm 20.
2: You're 20. Okay.
1: And
2: you guys have anything in savings right now?
1: Yes, we have $15,000 in savings, which is 4 months of emergency fund for us.
2: Okay. Anything invested?
1: We have invested about $30,000 in a Roth IRA on my husband's job.

0: and he's giving 10% per paycheck.
1: Okay.
2: Okay.
1: Well, just yeah. I mean, if you guys from 20 right now to let's say 59, which is retirement age, and you contributed $1,100 a month, which will get you to about that 15%. And that's if your income never went up, Elizabeth, okay? Just on his. Like, if he mm-hmm. never got another raise and you guys just did that, you'd have $10.6 million at retirement just from that 15%.
0: Wow.
1: So, I think you guys will be great.
2: You're going to have to stay out of debt and keep your emergency fund in place and stay on a budget so that you put $15,000 out of $100,000 away every year, okay? Which is more like $1,200 a month, but $1,100 is what Rachel ran the number on, and that's fine.
1: So sorry, I missed my $100.
2: No, that's okay. That's okay. You can go to RamseySolutions.com and look at the retirement calculator, and that's what Rachel was using.
1: Just did, yeah.
2: That's how she ran those numbers.
0: We are currently out of debt. We have our house mortgage, but that is all of our debt currently.
2: So you continue to work to pay out, get the house paid off early, while putting 15% away, while paying cash for everything else you do. If you do that and he never gets a raise, you're going to have millions and millions of dollars. That's the point. And, of course, if you work for 35 years and you never get a raise, by definition, you're a loser. And your husband's not a loser. So the chance you work 35 years and never get a raise is zero, right?
1: He'll be doubling his income. I mean, you know, you guys will look up in your 30s, and, you guys will be great. You'll be great.
0: And he's probably at the lowest rung of his career field.
2: Yeah.
1: Totally. Yes. Yeah. You guys will be completely fine, Elizabeth.
2: You're going to get
1: if you do it.
2: Yeah. My point is that the calculation is conservative.
0: Mm-hmm.
2: Okay. So you're going to be fine, but you have to do the budget and live on what you make. If you run up a bunch of stinking car payments and go on cruises you can't afford and buy couches you can't afford and spend $40,000 redoing the nursery on a credit card because you had a baby. And like run around being a normal American and then whine because you're broke, then you're not going to have any of that money because you're not going to have the money to put money aside for retirement. But you're not going to do any of that.
0: No.
2: Okay.
0: We have three old cars that we love and don't plan on running
2: them. You can even upgrade your cars. Just pay cash for them. That's the whole thing. There we go.
1: Well done, Elizabeth. And the beauty, honestly, for you guys, starting at 20. Those calculations look different if you're in your 40s and 50s.
2: Yeah. Wow, that's pretty amazing. All right, Crystal is in Boston. Hi, Crystal. How are you?
3: Hi, Dave and Rachel. I'm great. How are you?
2: Better than we deserve. How can we help?
3: Yeah, so I am single. I have enough saved up for a home, but I'm wondering if I should wait and see if I need a partner and get married before buying a home.
2: No.
1: No.
2: You're not incomplete.
3: Okay.
2: You're awesome. Yeah, you're awesome. You're not incomplete.
3: Well, thank you.
2: No, buy a house.
3: Appreciate that.
2: Now, the thing we would all put immediately after the comma, right, after the exclamation point, would be you may change houses after you have someone come into your life. Okay.
3: Right, and that's what I'm concerned about.
2: That's okay. Sell it. It's a house.
3: One in 2 years.
2: That's okay.
3: Is it a bad thing?
2: If you buy a house and you get married and you decide we don't want to live in that area, sell the house.
3: Okay.
1: Are you dating anyone right now, Crystal?
3: No, I just recently signed up for a dating matchmaker, and I'm starting to.
1: No, that's great. Well, I was going to say, I mean, if you had a serious relationship and you guys were talking about marriage and all of that, I probably would pause and just make sure it's the city you want to be in with this person, you know, if they're in the picture. But if they're not in the picture, no, I would keep running your race, girl. You're doing an amazing job.
2: Yeah, way to go.
1: Yes.
2: Excellent.
1: There's more. There's studies coming out showing that there's more women homeowners than men right now. So you will be part of a wonderful pool.
2: In their 20s, yeah. That's exactly right. And it's going to make you pickier on who you date, too. You're not going to want to date somebody that's going to mess this plan up because you're working a good plan. Now, you know, and
3: yeah, I'm in my 40s. I'm divorced. No kids.
2: Okay.
1: Okay.
3: So I
2: always joke with the guys and say, but be ready to know that after you buy this house, once you find her, she's going to tell you it was the wrong house. But that might not be the case with you. You might find somebody that just loves this house, you know.
1: I mean, usually have good taste in houses. I would say that. I think.
2: Yeah, I'm just saying. Yeah.
1: No, Crystal. Yep. Keep moving forward with your financial plan.
2: Do not wait on some guy to come along to make it okay. No, no, no, no, no, no. You go be you, girl. And then the guy will show up when he's supposed to.
1: Yep.
2: In this equation.
1: And, yeah, and to your point, Crystal, she threw out, like, well, yeah, but if it's not within 2 years, you know, all this. Listen, if the right person shows up, marriage and a life with someone, and he comes in 12 months and you guys choose to move cities, that's okay. Take the hit on the house. You're going to be fine financially, yeah, yeah. Right? I mean, like, don't let that be the thing that scares you into not doing it with what may happen. Because if that even happens, that's a great life.
2: Yeah,
1: that's
2: fine. And to your point earlier, if someone else is listening and you're in a relationship that's getting progressively serious and that two-year thing is real,
1: yes,
2: then maybe you do pause then.
1: Yes,
2: but
1: absolutely.
2: She's asking with no one on the hook.
1: Mm-hmm.
2: You know, no fish on the line right now. And so, yeah, let her be. You're amazing, Crystal. Way to go.
1: Well done.
2: Congratulations.

0: You know, one of the first things I discovered working in the financial world is how absolutely devastating it is when the breadwinner of a family dies. 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
1: With SRN News, I'm Jason Walker. Pakistan says the deal to end the war in Iran is taking, quote, immediate effect after both sides have signed it, but there will still be the formal signing ceremony coming up Friday. A Pakistani official says the U.S. and Iran had already signed the agreement. Leaders of the G7 summit, have backed President Trump's agreement with Iran to open the Strait of Hormuz and extend the ceasefire. French President Emmanuel Macron says it is a very good deal, noting it could stabilize the region and benefit economies. Federal Reserve keeping its key rate unchanged Wednesday, yet nearly half the central bank's policymakers say they would support a rate hike coming up later next year. And heavy losses Wednesday on Wall Street. This is SRN News.
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0: 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Brandon is in, whoa, what in the world? What did I do? Did I do that? All right, let me try again. Brandon, are you with me?
1: I'm with you, Dave.
0: Cool. How can we help?
1: So, a little bit of a quick backstory. I grew up in a divorced household. I had a relationship with my father at a young age. Wasn't a good one. In my adult age, I decided to not have a relationship with him, especially after I started to have children, due to the way that he lived his life. He lives his life for money, but in a bad way. He is okay with doing things the wrong way, maybe messing some people over in order to get there. Alongside just women and just a whole plethora of issues.
0: Yeah, I got it. Right. So you had to draw a boundary, and now where are we?
1: All right. So now I have been told that, and I want to clarify, I do not want this money at all, but I have been told that he is putting his will for my two young children, one who's younger than one and one that is seven, to receive all of his inheritance.
0: Cool. And how much is it?
1: I don't know because I don't trust anything he says.
0: Well, what do you think it is?
1: He says that it will be millions.
0: What do you think it is?
1: One or two, maybe.
0: Okay. All right. So it's a lot of money. All right. Good.
1: Yes, I would imagine that it is a lot of money.
0: Okay.
1: Regardless.
0: Okay.
1: My concern is a young child who has never met their grandfather, getting a large sum of money from them. How can I help guide them, and who knows what age they will be when this happens?
0: Right. How old is your dad?
1: He's only 55 now,
0: okay.
1: I believe.
0: So the kids will probably be grown.
1: Correct.
0: Unless he's in poor health now, you know, they'll probably be adults before they get this money.
1: Right.
0: Okay.
1: Right.
2: And a lot can happen between now and then, too.
1: Right. I guess my question mainly is how do I or do I mention to, I mean, obviously not now, they're way too young, but at what point would I bring this up to them and have this conversation with them, and what would that conversation look like?
0: Well, the problem is that there's a high probability this guy's a high roller, and he might have nothing.
1: Right.
0: He could lose everything. And so we don't want to that's an actual possibility, okay? So I don't want to overplay this. I certainly would not do it before teenage years. And I would not do it, and I would gauge it based on if we have any rumors about his health. In other words, let's say you heard that he's gotten a stage 4 cancer diagnosis, then, yeah, we're going to have a different discussion than if we've heard that he's doing great. Right?
1: Right.
0: Because it's more imminent, and we don't know what it is. I will tell you this. Wealth does not ruin children. It exposes the fact that your children were already ruined. So you raise men of character, young boys into men of character. You said they're boys, right?
1: Right, correct.
0: Yeah, you raise them in to be men of character, men who know how to work, men who are generous, men who are honest, men who work a system and a plan, and then if they receive this money, it won't harm them. It will just accelerate them.
1: Right.
0: But if they receive the message that they don't have to work and they're going to sit around and be a trust fund baby because someday when their grandpa dies, they're going to be rich, and they consequently become worth less than the money has harmed them. But the money didn't actually harm them. It just exposed the fact that you didn't teach them how to work.
1: Right. Okay.
0: So you go build the men out of these boys that you were going to do anyway, and the further they are into that manhood, the more ready they are to receive and handle the wealth.
1: Right. Okay.
2: And when those conversations happen, if they are recent, right, if you do hear of a health scare, you know, and they're in their early 20s, be honest with them. Yeah. Like, hey, he's not doing good, and he said he's going to leave you some money. I have no idea what that means.
0: Yeah.
2: But we'll walk through it together and kind of figure out what's a good plan.
0: Here's what a wise young man does if he receives $1 million.
2: But also, Brandon, the character of your dad, honestly, some people, they don't last in wealth. So he may have that now, today.
0: And he may lose it.
2: Yeah, who knows?
1: Right. Right.
2: So
1: I guess partial of my concern was, once upon a time, it was going to supposedly be left to me. And I said, me and my wife had spoke and said that we didn't want the money, that we would just donate it. And that was just a personal thing to us because...
0: where it came from.
1: I know that... I'm sorry. If the money...
0: I know, because it was dirty money. Yeah.
1: Right, exactly.
0: Yeah.
1: Should I allow that to play into my children or just allow them to have the money?
0: No. I appreciate you all not wanting that because you've got a lot of emotion tied up in this relationship with your dad, but money is not dirty. Bricks are not dirty. You can take a brick and throw it through a window and be a vandal, or you can take a brick and build a hospital for children. The brick doesn't care. And who made the brick? A cocaine addict made the brick, or a person of high moral character made the brick. It's still just a stinking brick. And, so the money itself is technically not dirty.
2: But everything wrapped in it, in the story of it, gross to
0: you
2: which is understandable.
0: You would feel icky every time you looked around it. But for your boys just to get $1 million and to be able to do something with that and go change the family tree for your grandkids in a healthy way because they're good young men, they have a spiritual walk, they're quality people that serve and love the community. They love their family. They do conflict well. You've grown some men, right? You do that, this just becomes a blessing. And in the weirdest sort of way, from the weirdest possible source, but it does become a blessing. And so...
2: Yeah, they don't have the strings attached to it like you do.
0: Yeah. So, folks, I'll pan back from Brandon a little bit. He was not asking this, but there's... Around this is the idea, and I get this when I'm working with wealthy people a lot, I've worked all my life to build some wealth. How do I not let it ruin my children? We get that question all the time, don't we?
2: Mm-hmm.
0: In especially in a panel discussion somewhere where we're doing some generosity thing with multimillionaires. How do I not let this ruin my children? And our answer always is, money does not ruin your children. It just exposed the fact that you did. So raise good kids. Raise children in such a way that they become excellent adults. And the money is not going to do... The money exposes who you are. It exposes who they are. That's all it does. Money magnifies the good parts of your life and your character and the bad parts of your life and character and that of your children.
2: Yeah, and the warnings, like even when you look through Scripture, lots of warnings around wealth that you can't ignore. But that can ruin you, the person that made the money, and or your children too, right?
0: Yeah.
2: So there's the natural warnings of it.
0: You did not do something
2: to your kids
0: spiritually wrong by becoming wealthy, and you did not do something spiritually wrong by leaving it in your family. As a matter of fact, there's lots of biblical indicators that that's what you should do. David didn't build the temple. Solomon did with David's money.

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0: Our scripture of the day, 2 Corinthians 4:18. So we fix our eyes not on what is seen, but what is unseen, since what is seen is temporary, but what is unseen is eternal. Milton Friedman said, nothing is so permanent as a temporary government program. Okay. Ashlyn is in Knoxville. Hey, Ashlyn, what's up?
1: I'm good. How are you doing?
0: Better than I deserve. How can we help?
1: So my question is, should I focus entirely on paying off my debt first or try to increase my income first, and how to do so?
2: What are you doing now for work?
1: So right now I am an hourly and commission-based hairstylist in Alcoa, Tennessee. I probably make about $900 a month, and I know my debt is a little bit higher than that. Not bad, but definitely higher than I would like it to be.
2: How many hours are you working?
1: With my company, I'm not allowed to go over 40, so it's usually anywhere from 36 to 38 hours a week.
0: And you're making $900 a month?
1: Yes.
2: You're not getting paid well.
1: No, I'm not. But it's the only salon that contacted me and actually was able to hire me in the time period that I needed.
2: Okay, well, I would be looking for
0: work that paid.
2: Yep.
0: You're living on $10,000
2: a year. Like, you can make more doing Uber.
0: You could make more working half the time you work at Target.
1: Yeah, I've been looking for other salons, but unfortunately, living in Knoxville, it's so competitive.
0: No, it's not. There are not salons paying people $900 a month. No one stays in that situation. That's $10,000 a year. You can't exist on that. So
1: okay.
0: I'm telling you, they don't have people standing around working 40 hours for $900. Now, if you're working 10 hours for $900, maybe. But you're not standing around there the whole time, 40 hours a week, making $900. Nobody's doing that in Knoxville. Knoxville's not that depressed, and neither is Alcoa, Tennessee, or Maryville, Tennessee.
1: It's one of the franchise locations of a smart style, so it's similar to Great Clips.
0: So get out of there.
2: Yeah, I would go find a nice salon. They're there for sure in Knoxville. Even if you're working as a front desk and you're booking appointments for the first little bit, just get your foot in the door if that's what you want to do.
0: But
2: more long term,
0: you're not making enough to exist. You need a job today.
1: Okay.
0: Today.
2: Are you living at home, Ashlyn? Are you at home?
1: I am.
2: Okay.
1: I'm living with my parents.
2: So no rent?
1: No.
2: Okay.
1: I do pay for groceries for our family a lot, though.
0: How much debt do you have?
1: My debt is currently at $1,104.
0: Okay.
1: Most of that is from my credit card. Another is from gym collections that's making me pay it.
0: And how old are you?
1: So I can pay it off. I'm 21.
0: Okay, good. All right. So what you need to do is to set a goal and say, at Target, right there in Maryville, they'll pay you $20 an hour. Okay?
1: Okay.
0: Just working in there as a clerk. All right? And so hair is obviously your, hairstylist is obviously your goal, right? So now if I know I can make $20 an hour at Target, then I need to find a place where I can do my craft and make in excess of $20 an hour and start pursuing both. And so you can work weekends and nights at Target or whatever. I don't care. Making someplace making $20, okay? Up in West Knoxville somewhere, right at a retail establishment. There's people around there paying that right now in Knoxville, Tennessee, today, okay?
1: Okay.
0: And then also, if you can work 20 hours a week on your hairstylist and get started, get a chair somewhere to start to build your clientele. It takes a while to do that if that's what you're doing. But the problem is they're paying you nothing. And you're on commission, and the only money you're making are walk-ins that aren't your clients.
1: Mm-hmm.
0: Because the type of organization you're in, that it's a retail walk-in. It's not a few people in there have clients that are repeats, but most of them are just walk in and whatever chair is open, they jump in the chair.
1: Yeah. The other stylist that works with me is making a lot more than that. She's the only other stylist there, so I definitely need to be trying to find a salon. It's just been difficult recently because every time that I apply somewhere, I either don't hear back at all after going in person, calling, applying online, bringing in a physical application, or they answer and they say they're not looking for anybody at that moment.
0: Okay.
1: So I've just been trying to find any other jobs in the area that will work either around my schedule or that the salon will work around the schedule for.
0: Yeah, but honestly, if you lost the job you got right now, you didn't lose much. You work 10, 15, 20 hours a week and being more than that someplace else. And while you figure out this salon thing and get your foot in the door somewhere. I don't know who that is or where that is, but I'm going to send you a book called The Proximity Principle, written by Ken Coleman, that talks about what Rachel was saying. Get your foot in the door. Even if you're just the receptionist and you get in booking appointments, then you get started and you get in the organization. You get around people that are doing what you want to do. Mm-hmm. And that's where jobs come from. It's not just from applications and follow-up. Okay? So this is harder than they told you at the school where you went to learn to be a hairstylist and you paid them. They told you this was going to be easy and they lied. This is not easy. Tony is in Jacksonville, Florida. Hi, Tony. How are you?
3: I'm good, Dave. How are you?
0: Better than I deserve. What's up?
3: Man, I hear you say that all the time. Man, I can't believe I talk to y'all. Like, I was in the Army for 19 years, and I'm 100% disabled now. And I've got a lot of debt, and I really don't know where to start. I did just land a job. I was out of the Army for like a year with a dead-end jobs between here and there, making, you know, $10 an hour and whatnot. But I got a job at Mars. We make all the combos that go out in the world, and I'm actually got a lead position out there, and I'm going to be making around $95,000 a year.
0: Wow, good for you.
3: I appreciate that. With that being said, you know, I thought it was a good time. Obviously, me and my wife, we're not going to pull our credit reports when we don't have money to make any put anything towards our debts. So, of course, when I accepted the job, we went on, we pulled our credit reports, and we, you know, I made an Excel spreadsheet on how much debt we have and kind of like a payment plan. The only thing that sucks about this job is that it's an hour and a half away and we don't have the upfront money to relocate at the time. But my main question is, I hear y'all talk about a lot of resources, every dollar and this book and that book. And really, I don't own a house. You know, I got a car note.
0: Good.
3: I got, yeah, and I got notes. I mean, debt.
0: How much debt have you got? How much debt have you got?
3: It's around $55,000.
0: On what?
3: Well, my truck, I still owe $21,000 on it. We have a camper I bought a couple years ago that had, I owe $11 on it, and then the rest is like credit cards.
0: Okay. All right. Well, I personally would sell the camper, might sell the truck, and as soon as you can scrape the money together to move and get out of that lease and move up closer to work, I would. That's going to save you a bunch of money. And then I would get on the every dollar budget and start working these baby steps. List your debts smallest to largest and attack them in that order. We'll give you a copy of the book, The Total Money Makeover, and give you the premium version of every dollar and get you started, okay?
2: Yeah, Tony, instead of that Excel sheet, do the every dollar budget. Plug in those numbers that you found out, and you'll start to see pretty quickly, okay, here's what's going out to everything. And then the motivation starts of, if we sell the truck, how much does that free up per payment, right, per month?
0: Sell the camper.
2: Sell the camper. What are we paying on that every month? That frees it up. You start selling some stuff and get this moving. And with your income, you guys are going to do fantastic.
0: Yeah. And you got the disability coming in from the military. Thank you for your service.
2: Mm-hmm.
0: That puts this hour of the Ramsey Show in the books. We'll be back with you before you know it. In the meantime, remember, there's ultimately only one way to financial peace, and that's to walk daily with the Prince of Peace, Christ Jesus.

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2: With SRN News, I'm Jason Walker. Tropical Storm Arthur forming off the Gulf Coast of Texas, becoming the first named storm of the Atlantic hurricane season.
3: A lot of the winds have already been occurring along portions of the coast of Texas and Louisiana, and there's also been a lot of heavy rainfall that's kind of preceded both the development of the storm and the center of the storm. And that rainfall is likely to continue, but it's also going to shift further to the east across parts of the southeast U.S. As the storm weakens.
2: National Hurricane Center forecaster Dan Brown. Leaders at the G7 summit strongly backing President Trump's agreement with Iran to open up the Strait of Hormuz and extend the badly needed ceasefire. French President Emmanuel Macron calls it a, quote, very good deal, noting it could stabilize the region and benefit economies. SRN News.
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24: This is the next tech cycle. Okay, and so there are a lot of similarities, there are a lot of differences, but we're in the mix, we're in the middle of it right now, and that's what we've been saying, and that continues. And the reason why I feel confident it's not at the end of the road yet is because the capital markets are still funding this, and the companies are being rewarded for it, meaning when we look at this carefully, you know, CapEx to sales ratio as a factor is being rewarded in the marketplace. Start to be a headwind, and we'll, you know, figure out when that is. And when that starts to happen, you got to worry. The other thing I would be paying attention to is credit spreads, right? And so for some companies, their credit spreads have blown out or CDSs have gone up because at the margin, we're seeing at the margin, some companies are not being rewarded for higher CapEx now because they're viewed as a loser, okay? But that, broadly speaking, that's not the case yet. So there's usually early warning signs. There's canaries in the coal mine that tell you, okay, they're overspending. I'll say this. This is probably not a house view, but it's my view. There's a 100% chance there's going to be malinvestment here, okay?
25: Yes.
24: Just like every major CapEx. But that's not a crazy statement, okay? It's no different in fracking. It's no different in railroads. It's no different in electricity cycles. So, but we're probably not there yet. We don't know. And the other thing to keep in mind is that the marginal cost to compute, the marginal cost of the product itself has to go to zero for it to work. It will go to zero. There'll be a all-you-could-eat plan. So I think we're now in the transition from the picks and shovels to the adopters. We're seeing like actual adopters of the technology are becoming more efficient, you know, driving revenue, not just cutting costs by hiring fewer people. That transition could last probably several years. And then ultimately, you know, we'll have the other side of it.
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27: You're listening to Bloomberg Wealth with me, David Rubenstein. On today's show, I'm speaking with Rob Wallace, CEO of Stanford Management Company. He now runs one of the largest university endowments, and Stanford Management CEO Rob Wallace says his previous job as a professional ballet dancer prepared him well for the pressures of managing money.
28: Stepping onto the stage of a major opera house in front of 3,000 or 4,000 people to do a hard ballet is probably the most acute pressure I've ever felt in my life.
27: Wallace spent 16 years dancing on some of the world's biggest stages, including the Kennedy Center and the Metropolitan Opera. He retired at 32, enrolled at Yale as a freshman, graduated summa cum laude, and never looked back. At Yale, Wallace interned for David Swensen, the pioneer of modern endowment investing, who quickly took him under his wing. And as Wallace planned to get an MBA, Swensen had another idea.
28: David Swensen said to me, "You're too old to get an MBA. If you stay and work here full time, I think I can give you a lot of opportunities to learn and grow as an investor."
27: And grow he did. After 5 years at Yale's endowment office, Wallace moved to London to run the investment firm Alta Advisors, a role he held for 11 years before Stanford came calling.
28: It wasn't broadly known what I had done in London, but it was known among the subset of the investment community that knew a lot about endowments.
27: Today, Wallace oversees Stanford's endowment at approximately $50 billion. It's the fourth largest endowment in the country, behind Harvard, the University of Texas System, and Yale. Since taking the helm in 2015, he's restructured the portfolio, cutting the number of external partners from 300 to around 85 to create a more concentrated strategy. He says his biggest challenge isn't yet performance, it's scale.
28: It gets harder as you get bigger, but also the world is evolving very, very fast and in very unusual ways right now with AI. I think intellectual curiosity is really a really key thing. I think that discipline lines up well with the type of investment that we do at Stanford.
27: In the beginning of the 20th century, no major university had any significant endowment. They had tuition, and they get some donations from time to time. Why do we need these big endowments?
28: If you go back 100 years, Stanford was not a need-blind admission university. You had to be able to afford the full tuition rate to come to Stanford. Now, because of the endowment, Stanford is one of the least expensive private four-year undergraduate institutions to attend in the country. I think the net effective tuition paid at Stanford is $20,000 a year. 90% of the students graduate with no student debt when they leave Stanford. Those are things that are enabled by having a large endowment. The research programs at Stanford in engineering and physics and medicine, they're very expensive. It's put to work every day in service of the academic mission of the university.
27: Is that all endowment money, or is it some other money you manage?
28: We manage something that we call the merged pool, which is what you're referring to, that sort of $50 billion pool of capital. And it's either endowment, pure legal endowment, or quasi-endowment, funds that the university chooses to invest as if it were endowment.
27: What is your asset allocation, I should say? So is it 70-30, something like that?
28: Yeah, it's pretty much 70-30, 70% in equities of one type or another, right, public and private, and 30% of things that are less risky and more liquid.
27: And the reason you have such a high equity percentage is that you have to outperform the averages because you've got to pay Stanford 5% a year.
28: Yeah, we got to pay Stanford 5 or 5.5% a year and offset the impact of inflation. So we need to earn something like a 9% return. It's not going to happen every year. There's going to be some volatility in the portfolio. The way we think of it is, deflated by inflation, we have to earn around 6% compound return.
27: So in the 11 years you've been doing this, what has been the overall rate of return of the Stanford endowment?
28: It's about 10%.
27: 10%.
28: The first few years we made very significant changes to the endowment portfolio here. We ended up rebuilding about 80% of the portfolio. One of the reasons we did that level of restructuring was I felt we really needed to concentrate the portfolio. At the time when I arrived, we had 300 external partners. That's a lot of external partners to have. The endowment at the time was $24 billion. And so as a precondition for success in the long run, you need a reasonable degree of concentration. So we ended up discontinuing 265 of those 300 relationships. So right now we have about 85 core relationships with external partners across the world.
27: The best performing asset classes have been venture capital, private equity, distressed debt, real estate. What would you say is the best in the last 10 years or so?
28: We have about 40% of our portfolio invested in private equity, so it's the majority of that equity bucket. The way we define private equity includes venture capital, growth equity, and leverage buyout strategies. And so that asset class has been the highest returning asset class over my time at Stanford.
27: Now, the best venture funds, unlike the best private equity funds, they have the ability to say, I don't want to take your money, I don't have that big a fund.
0: Is it hard for you to get into any fund you want to get into?
28: Very hard. Yeah.
0: Well, Stanford can't get in?
28: No, we can't get in the size we'd like to be. I mean, if you want to maintain a reasonable degree of concentration in a $50 billion portfolio, it's very hard when you're looking at opportunities that don't scale well. So we find that we have to be there first. So very often we have to create our own opportunity with a brand new external firm. So probably a third of those 85 partners that are our core partners in the portfolio today, we've actually put in business.
0: So if I want to get money from Stanford and I'm a new venture person or a private equity person, I get a meeting with you, what are the characteristics I should exhibit in that meeting that's going to impress you?
28: We look for people that have superior investment judgment, that they're able to parse risk and return in a very thoughtful and comprehensive way, that they have a process that's rigorous and complete. We need to understand how they've practiced their craft through different market environments. We need to have a strong alignment of interests, both economically, which is clearly very important, but also philosophically. We need an alignment of interests. And we need to kind of share the right time horizon and the right definition of success.
0: The funds that you invest with, what percentage of capital do you want the general partner to typically put in?
28: So what we care mostly about is that it's a substantial portion of the partner's net worth. Some people early in their career, we may be backing a first-time fund, they don't actually have that much personal capital. But if we want it to be significant to them, so we want to be aligned that their capital is at risk alongside Stanford's.
0: Now, in managing an endowment, you are trying to get rates of return that are higher than you can get by putting your money in an index fund, presumably. So what kind of rates of return do someone like you want to get?
28: Yeah, so we think of it less in terms of, relative terms and more in absolute terms, because if we're spending, dispersing to the operating budget of the university something like between 5 and 5.5% of the value of the endowment every year. Right now, that's about $2 billion that's flowing from our portfolio to Stanford's operating budget. So we have kind of two primary goals for the Stanford endowment. One is we want to be very impactful for the current generations of students and scholars that are here right now at Stanford, but we want to be equally as impactful for all future generations of students and scholars. So we need to earn back what we spend and enough additional to offset the impact of inflation.
0: Now, recently in the investment world, there's been an obsession with the idea that software companies are overvalued because artificial intelligence will replace a lot of those software companies. What is your view on that?
28: Our existing software companies that will be beneficiaries of AI and will use it to their advantage. But I think there will be some disintermediation of some types of software businesses. I think that's already happening. It is the source of the most interesting investment opportunities that we're seeing right now, or certainly the most important investment opportunities that we're seeing right now, and is also the source of something that could create a lot of instability in our portfolio and be quite it could damage existing investments. So we don't know exactly how AI will impact the parts of the global economy that we're invested

0: understanding the macro environment and understanding the various states of the world that, you know, and putting some rough probability to the fact that they might actually come to fruition in the future, and having a view about something. We try not to make predictions that we know what's going to happen in the macroeconomic world 12 months or 24 months from now, but understanding what could evolve and how it will impact our portfolio and the opportunity set and what we might do in response is really, really important.
1: Now, Stanford is at the epicenter of the venture capital world, and you could say the high-tech world, and it's benefited from that in many, many ways. But does that make it easy for you?
0: It's not that easy. I think we do have an advantage. Stanford is sort of one of the parents of Silicon Valley, and we're deeply embedded in the ecosystem. It's an advantage for us at Stanford Management Company. But it's not so easy as just saying, here's, you know, to go to Sequoia or Benchmark and say, would you take $300 million of our endowment? They're very capacity constrained. So, you know, at $50 billion, we're running up against some diseconomies of scale in certain parts of the portfolio. The clearest one is early stage venture capital, which just doesn't scale. And so if you look at the Sequoia early stage U.S. venture fund or Benchmark's, you know, fund, they basically haven't grown in size for a couple decades. And, you know, the Stanford Endowment a couple decades ago was $5 billion. Now we're 50. So our ability to get enough exposure to really high quality early stage venture capitals is limited, even though we're Stanford.
1: What is the biggest pressure that you face? Is it getting the rates of return that are a couple points over your peers' rates of return?
0: Yeah, I mean, I think that's always nice to do, you know, better than the average endowment does over long periods. That's one measure of success. It's how do you take a $50 billion portfolio and be competitive with groups that are, you know, managing less money than you, because it gets harder as you get bigger. But also the world is evolving very, very fast and in very unusual ways right now with AI and to some extent, you know, this incredible interconnected world is beginning to, I don't want to overstate it, but it's beginning to fragment a little bit and balkanized a little bit. That's changing the way that businesses work. It's changing the way investors need to think. There's a big challenge right now in how you update your mental model for the investment opportunity set.
1: Stay with us for more of my conversation with Rob Wallace from Stanford Management Company. That's next on Bloomberg Wealth. I'm David Rubenstein, and this is Bloomberg.
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11: I'm David Rubenstein, and you're listening to Bloomberg Wealth on Bloomberg Radio. Here's more of my conversation with Rob Wallace, CEO of Stanford Management Company. Now, the father of endowment investing is often said to be David Swensen, who more or less pioneered the so-called endowment model when he was running the endowment at Yale, and you worked for him for a number of years. What is it that David Swensen did that changed the face of endowment investing for universities?
12: He really thought from first principles about what the endowment's goals are, and then he designed an investment strategy to succeed, deliver those goals. And he was the first one to apply sort of first principles thinking to an understanding of the investment world, how you motivate people, how you align incentives, how you look for opportunities that others are not aware of or haven't found yet. the first one to put it all together in a comprehensive way.
11: Let's talk about your beginning and how you came here. So where were you born?
12: I was born in Philadelphia. Never actually lived in Philadelphia, but it was the nearest hospital to southern New Jersey, where I partly grew up.
11: What did your parents do?
12: My dad was ROTC at Notre Dame and then served in the Air Force and then worked at RCA and Computer Sciences Corporation, then the Office of Management and Budget and Housing and Urban Development, and then he went back to the private sector. My mother had a similar path.
11: And did you have siblings?
12: I have three older brothers, 4 boys in 5 years.
11: So where did you go to high school?
12: Herndon High School, a public high school in Herndon, Virginia, which is a suburb of Washington, D.C.
11: And were you an athlete? Were you a scholar? What was your expertise?
12: I started dancing when I was 13. So every day after high school, I would drive into Washington, D.C., and I would study ballet for 3 or 4 hours. In my high school years, it was mostly about school and classical ballet.
11: So you said to your parents, I want to be a ballet dancer. And then you said, I don't want to go to college. I want to be a ballet dancer professionally. What did they say?
12: They were supportive. So I graduated high school at 16. It took my 17th year to sort of dance very intensively, kind of in a pre-professional way. That went well. I was offered a professional job right before I turned 18. My parents and I said, well, let's try it. Give it a year. And if you're enjoying it, if you're growing, if you find it challenging, dance, you know, keep dancing as long as you want to. And the minute you stop finding that to be true, go back to college.
11: So you get to the age of 30, 31, and you say, okay, I'm not going to be Baryshnikov. So did you say, I'm going to go to college now?
12: I was still dancing at a pretty high level at 32, but I was a principal dancer. That's a leading dancer in the company. But I knew that I was past my physical peak in any case. So that was sort of a natural inflection point to decide, do I want to think about a post-performance career that's still in the arts? Maybe running a company or doing something like that, or do I now want to go back to school and see what else interests me? And
11: right, I chose a lot of college at the ripe old age of 31 or so.
12: I was 32 when 32. I matriculated. Yeah.
11: All right. So with the applicant, people call you up and say, "This is you made a typo. You're not 32. You're 18 or something." What did they say?
12: They didn't. I put a videotape of my dancing in the application. And I applied as a regular freshman. It was just through the ordinary admissions program, and they gave me a shot.
11: All right, so you graduate summa cum laude from Yale, and would you decide you're going to go in the financial world, or what did you decide you wanted to do?
12: All three of our kids were born while I was an undergrad, and we didn't have a lot of extra money, so I had a couple part-time jobs. One of them was as an intern in the Yale Investments Office, which I didn't know anything about when I applied. And I didn't know what the endowment was for. I didn't understand much about finance or investment management yet. It was my sophomore year at Yale, but they accepted me as an intern. And it turned out to be a fantastic place to learn. And David Swenson, who was running the Yale Endowment at the time, was just a fabulous teacher. And so I stayed as an intern through my whole undergraduate time at Yale. And then I was graduating and I had an opportunity to go to Harvard to get an MBA. And David Swenson said to me, you're too old to get an MBA. I can't afford it. He was definitely right about that one. And if you stay and work here full time, I think I can give you a lot of opportunities to learn and grow as an investor.
11: And then after 4 or 5 years, you decided I want to go on my own. And where did you go next?
12: I went to London to run a private investment firm called Alta Advisors that looks like effectively like a large endowment or foundation, and it has the same investment kind of goals and orientation.
11: All right, so you did that for a number of years, and then Stanford came calling?
12: So I did that for about 11 years. Stanford was running a global search for the next CEO of Stanford Management Company, which is really a fancy way of saying Stanford's chief investment officer. That's really what my role is. I'm the chief investment officer of Stanford. It wasn't broadly known what I had done in London, but it was known among the subset of the investment community that knew a lot about endowments.
11: So what's more terrifying when you are about to do an opening at, say, the Kennedy Center or the Metropolitan Opera or somewhere else at Lincoln Center, and you're the featured dancer? Or is it more terrifying to go to your board of trustees and say, well, the returns weren't as good as they used to be?
12: Stepping onto the stage of a major opera house in front of 3,000 or 4,000 people to do a hard ballet is probably the most acute pressure I've ever felt in my life. But the consequences of doing a bad show are reasonably limited to you and the poor people in the audience that had to watch you that night. if you do something poor in your job managing the Stanford Endowment, the consequences are a lot bigger, and they last for many generations of students and scholars at Stanford. So I think they're both nerve-wracking in different ways.
11: On your career, if you could do it all over again, would you do anything different?
12: I'm pretty happy with how things evolved. There are individual decisions I've made as an investor that, of course, I would like to have a mulligan on. But I kind of lived my professional life very bottom up. You know, I danced for 16 years because I loved it. I found it enormously rewarding. I went to Yale because I really wanted to learn, and I had a great experience there. I came to Stanford because I loved the work and I wanted to contribute to a place like Stanford. So it's been very kind of bottom up, and I don't regret those decisions.
11: So how do you manage your own personal portfolio? I mean, you want to avoid conflicts, yeah, but you also want to make some money for yourself, I guess. How do you invest your own money?
12: Keep it simple, keep it low cost. Be disciplined about rebalancing your personal portfolio when market movements take it away from the right mix, which is what we do at Stanford. But I don't ever advise people to go heavily into things that require a lot of specialization to understand. You know, I've got an entire team at Stanford Management Company helping me understand venture capital or leverage buyout or certain parts of the hedge fund world.
11: To what do you attribute your success as an investor?
12: I think intellectual curiosity is really a really key thing. Always learning, always wanting to learn, and always being open to learning, even when it's difficult to do that. I think I'm a naturally quite disciplined person, and I think that discipline lines up well with the type of investment that we do at Stanford.
11: I assume you get lots of people want to work here. How does one get a job at Stanford Management?
12: So we've actually, for the last 11 years now, we've been hiring right out of Stanford undergrad and building, sort of growing our own talent. So we've now got sort of 10 cohorts of people in the office that we've hired right as they've graduated from Stanford. That's really the model that we've followed primarily.
11: How long do people actually stay?
12: We've had pretty good retention. First of all, the work is phenomenal. It's so interesting. You get to work with the best investors in every asset class in real time around the world. That's a fantastic opportunity for anybody that wants to be an investor. They tend to be more motivated by the mission and the academic mission, supporting the academic mission of Stanford, than sort of their own personal net worth.
11: So if somebody is looking for a career, why should they want to have a career in endowment management? Because if you're really good at this, you can go have your own hedge fund or private equity fund and make a little bit more money probably than you can get paid doing this.
12: Because there are more important things in the world than money. It's great to have enough money to live and support your family. That's important and a understandable aspiration. But, you know, just giant amounts of wealth after that point, I think, are there's nothing wrong with it, but I mean, it's not the only goal in life. And to work at a place like Stanford and to be able to support what Stanford can do in the world, the students and the faculty, the research at Stanford, it's very, very rewarding.
11: What are the qualities that you see in the best investors?
12: They work hard. They're intellectually curious. As humans, we have a bunch of cognitive biases. So one of the ways that, as an investor, that you combat that is to keep an open mind and always start from first principles and build your investment thesis from the bottom up, using a lot of data, a lot of rigor, understanding that what you can analyze and understanding what you can't analyze. They also have patience. They're disciplined. They have energy.
11: So as young people think about investing for their futures and for their professional lives, what do you think they are doing right or doing wrong? And what do you think young people should do more in terms of learning about how to invest?
12: I'm really impressed with the young people today. I think they're, in many ways, much more accomplished and mature than I was at their age. So I see a very positive trend in young people. A lot of the investment world seems, to me anyway, to be very short-term. That's not the type of investment that we do at Stanford. We're very fundamental. We're very long-term. I mean, we typically have anywhere from a 3 to 12 year investment horizon when we make an investment. So that I do worry a little bit that so much of the investment world is so what's going to happen next week, you know, a few seconds from now, a week from now, a month from now. And it's not strongly tied to fundamentals, the fundamentals of the investment itself. It's more just price movement and technical factors. I would like to see young investors understand fundamental investment and care about it a little bit more.
11: What would be the best advice for a young person who wants to have a successful career in money management?
12: Be curious, be open, work really, really hard, and try to find great people to learn from. It's, you know, don't care about building your resume, you know, in some conventional way where you're going to go get experience at a brand name. Find the people that you respect, that you enjoy, and that you can learn from. And that's the most important thing.
11: Thanks for listening to my conversation with SMC CEO Rob Wallace. To hear more conversations like this, head to Bloomberg.com or YouTube for the latest episodes of Bloomberg Wealth. I'm David Rubenstein, and this is Bloomberg.
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14: You're listening to the Big Take Asia podcast on Bloomberg Radio. I'm Wan Ha. Today in the show, we dive into why Asia is feeling more economic pain from the Iran war than Western nations, and what the new normal looks like for the region and the rest of the world.
15: We begin the week with the U.S. and Iran having reached an interim deal to end hostilities and reopen the Strait of Hormuz.
16: News sent oil prices lower and sparked a relief rally across Asian markets. Officials from both countries set to meet now in Switzerland on June the 19th, where the agreement will be formally.
17: Everyone has discovered from the past 6 years that these big one-off, supposedly one-off disruptions can happen with frequency.
14: That's Bloomberg's Tracy Alloway. Tracy co-hosts the Odd Lots podcast, and she spends a lot of time looking at the long-term impacts of geopolitics on the global economy.
17: And so the lesson that everyone's been internalizing is that you need to build up stockpiles. You need to have independence in terms of your crucial supplies. You need to have additional capacity.
14: And few places have shown the need for independence and extra capacity more clearly than in Asia over the past few months. After the U.S. and Israel went to war with Iran, the Strait of Hormuz grounded to a halt, choking off supplies of virtually every major commodity, including one-fifth of the world's oil.
18: But I think a lot of great things are going to happen in the Middle East right now. And very importantly, the oil is plummeting down.
14: At the G7 summit in France, President Trump touted a deal the U.S. reached with Iran's regime over the weekend, which he says will reopen the Strait of Hormuz.
18: Essentially, ships are starting to go out now. On Friday, it'll be completely opened. We got a little...
14: Across Asia, countries are welcoming the U.S.-Iran peace deal that would help to stabilize global energy prices and reopen a vital shipping route. But many are skeptical that will happen. And even if it does, for Asia, that shift might be too little, too late.
19: There is this brewing, but not yet impacting, food issue that will arise in Southeast Asia specifically.
14: That's Bloomberg's Joe Weisenthal. He co-hosts Odd Lots with Tracy.
19: The closure of the Strait of Hormuz is going to create a food stress in much of the world during the next planting season. Mm-hmm. And if there's food stress, people will be buying food and not random manufactured goods in China come that time. And so there may be an element where China is choosing to reduce its imports so that its customers of manufacturers have more capacity come next year.
14: Welcome to the Big Take Asia from Bloomberg News. I'm Wan Ha. Today, I'm sitting down with my colleagues, Tracy Alloway and Joe Weisenthal, co-hosts of Bloomberg's Odd Lots podcast. We recorded this conversation just before news broke that Iran and the U.S. may have struck a deal to reopen the Strait of Hormuz. And as you'll hear, this discussion is arguably just as relevant now as when we taped it. While the reopening of the Strait would be a welcome relief, the structural shifts caused by the conflict have fundamentally changed businesses across Asia. And the resulting pressure on food and energy supplies and prices isn't going away anytime soon. On today's show, we dive into why Asia is feeling more economic pain from this conflict than Western nations, and what the new normal looks like for the region and the rest of the world. While the details of the proposed new deal between the U.S. and Iran remain unclear, one thing is certain. War in Iran and the virtual closure of the Strait of Hormuz have effectively slapped a war tax on vital products, and it's impacted every corner of the global economy. You've probably felt the pinch in one way or another, but its effects haven't been distributed evenly. Wealthy countries like the U.S. and Japan have opted to drain their stockpiles of crude oil. In other corners of the world, governments are turning to demand destruction by encouraging industries and consumers to use less. But that risks slowing economic growth and triggering recession. It's a glaring disparity, and Bloomberg's Tracy Alloway says it highlights a structural vulnerability.
17: they're often poorer countries. They don't have as big stockpiles of oil inventory. And the one thing we've seen developed countries do across the world is really start to dig into those stockpiles and release barrels in order to, I guess, cushion the higher prices. And so for a poorer country, I think that's one of the reasons in Asia you're seeing the governments really focused on demand destruction rather than propping up prices. So you've had, I think India was encouraging people not to go on flights. People are being urged not to drive to work, things like that. China is doing pretty much all the heavy lifting in terms of demand destruction, or like the bulk of it. So I saw a JP Morgan estimate, I think, saying that demand for oil from China had fallen like 9%. I think that's 1.5 million barrels a day.
20: It's huge.
17: Yeah. It's a pretty big deal. And again, it stands in stark contrast to a lot of the developed nations like the US that are really digging into their stockpiles.
20: You know, I don't know if you guys have noticed in your time here, the prices at gas stations. Do you know how much gas in Hong Kong costs?
21: No.
17: No.
20: About 33 Hong Kong dollars per liter, which is its equivalent of about $16 per gallon.
17: Wow.
21: Wow.
20: Right? That's up about 15% since the Iran war began, and diesel prices have actually jumped like near 50%. And I wonder, how does this stack up to what we've seen in the U.S.? And I guess more importantly, how does that feed into inflationary pressures?
19: I mean, if we had $16 gasoline in the U.S., there would definitely
20: mass
19: be,
20: riot.
19: A,
20: there'd
19: be, no, there'd be a revolution
20: on the
19: for sure.
20: Yeah.
19: Clearly, inflation is trending up in the U.S. for a number of reasons. One of them is oil. And so you might say, well, you strip that out because that goes into headline rather than core inflation. But then when you think about, like, everything has oil or energy in it, especially because of transport costs, it just builds that upward pressure. Throw in all the data center spending and the story is just like building heat and pressure on everything, and oil is just part of it.
20: In some countries with limited resources, governments are left with little choice but to turn the lights off. But wealthier countries are playing a very different game. Instead of asking citizens to cut back, the countries who can afford it are spending heavily to absorb the sticker shock at the pump. You know, here in Hong Kong, the government is actually putting aside the equivalent of $230 million in a subsidy program to help manage soaring fuel prices. It does seem like there's this imbalance in how the burden of the conflict is being carried, right? You've got developed economies like Hong Kong and Germany able to afford these subsidies, while you've got emerging countries who literally can't keep the lights on. What do you guys make of that disparity? And I guess the question is this something U.S. policymakers even think about?
17: Probably not, to be honest. One of the interesting things here is, to me, is how long the U.S. can actually offset the pain of higher prices. They've obviously been releasing a lot from the Strategic Petroleum Reserve. The question is, how long can you actually keep doing it? And apparently, the U.S. is now getting pretty close to its operational minimum. So I think the minimum is like 250 million barrels, and we're now at
19: 349 million. Yeah, and it's the lowest. We're back to the post-COVID lows.
17: Yeah, wow, that's right. So the issue in the U.S. is like, crunch time could come, right?
20: Like, they're going to lose that buffer pretty soon.
19: Yeah.
20: And I think Asia does seem caught in this trap that really is not of its own making, right? You've got interest rates that are rising globally, of course, driven by the war shocks and the AI investment boom centered in the U.S. and the West. You've got the U.S. dollar really strong right now. What do you think is the impact of the U.S. dollar strengthening on emerging Asian economies?
17: Not good. So there's the outlook for economic growth, and there's the outlook for the fiscal side, let's say. And so if you're spending money to subsidize oil prices and you're running through your stockpiles in some instances, then it becomes more expensive the longer it goes on. One of the theories I've seen for the falling gold price recently is that governments are selling, or central banks are selling reserve assets in order to raise more foreign FX so that they can buy more oil at the higher prices. So it exacerbates foreign currency exposure for emerging markets and probably weakens their fiscal position in the future. And then in terms of economic growth, so obviously if you can't get oil, if you can't get feedstock for plastics, that's pretty much in everything. And so you'll see less economic activity. But on the other hand, if we see some countries respond to higher oil prices by actually building out more clean energy capacity, selling more EVs, for instance, then like that could be a little bit of an economic boost. And I'm not saying that it's enough to fully offset the impact, but like it's something at least.
19: So like, let's get back to the context of the question. It doesn't matter what the price of the dollar is. People are going to spend a crazy amount of money on memory chips from Korea, period. The yuan could go up, the yuan could go down. It doesn't matter. We're going to be shipping a lot of dollars to Korea and Taiwan for key infrastructure for the AI build out. And so I think, yes, absolutely, like the strength of the dollar is real. But I think we're in this very odd moment where because the AI race feels existential, that the traditional macro signals that we would look at, like rates and FX, are being swamped by the spending that everyone has just chosen to make for existential reasons on so many aspects of AI.
0: Yeah. And to your point, Asia is the backbone of the global AI ecosystem. Factories here produce the chips that power the AI revolution. But those factories rely heavily on energy and raw materials, right? So what happens if there's ongoing uncertainty or disruption at the Strait of Hormuz?
17: Should we do helium?
19: Yeah, I was going to. Yeah, go for it.
17: No, you start.
19: Well, I was just going to say, like, both of our minds went to helium at the same time. So it's like, this is pretty important in advanced semiconductor manufacturing, helium. Please don't ask me exactly why, but it has to do something with, like, its ability to go down to incredibly cold temperatures, which is helpful in all kinds of different ways. But there is not a lot of elasticity in helium supply. And so if there's going to be like one link where the persistent closure of the Strait of Hormuz might actually intersect with that, it would be if they truly run out of helium. And then you just really have a much harder time making chips.
0: This has been the Big Take Asia podcast on Bloomberg Radio. I'm Juan Ha. And I spoke with Bloomberg's Tracy Alloway and Joe Weisenthal, who co-host the Odd Lots podcast, about why Asia is feeling more economic.
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0: President Trump inks an interim agreement to end the war with Iran and reopen the Strait of Hormuz, blowing through his red lines on Tehran's right to enrich uranium, develop ballistic missiles, as well as access frozen funds. Oil falls as the interim U.S.-Iran deal takes effect, as investors shift focus to how quickly transits through the Strait of Hormuz can recover and whether sanctions relief could come immediately. And Fed Chair Kevin Warsh offers no signal on how the next move in his first Fed briefing, but repeats a hard line on inflation, stressing it still sits above the 2% goal. This is Horizons Middle East and Africa. It's just gone 8 a.m. across the Emirates. I'm Abir Abu Omar in Dubai. There's a lot to get through today, whether it's the geopolitical story or the debut of Kevin Warsh yesterday in his role as Fed chair. Let's take a quick look at what markets are doing this morning, starting with U.S. futures that are gaining 0.8% higher. Now, the S&P did close 1.2% lower. This is after the Fed meeting, but generally a sense of euphoria is re-emerging with President Trump signing that deal in the Palace of Versailles yesterday. And then when it comes to Asian equities, they're also gaining, not as much as moves we've been seeing over the past couple of weeks or so, but this is set for a fifth straight session of gains. We're seeing the Nikkei 225 in Japan gaining, but also the Kospi in South Korea. Now, Brent prices, again, in focus over the past week or so, 1.8% lower. Brent is trading at $78 a barrel. We still need to figure out a little bit more details about just how exactly it will take, how fast it will take movement through the Strait of Hormuz to happen, and whether those ships are actually making their way through the waterway. The yield on the 10-year Treasury notes, what we saw yesterday was a rally. The yield on the 10-year Treasuries fell 3 basis points. It was 4.46% after rising about 5 basis points following that Fed decision. We're also seeing bonds across Australia and Japan moving, rallying this morning. Now, let's move on to the story of the week. After more than 100 days of war, President Trump has now signed an interim deal to end the conflict with Iran and reopen the Strait of Hormuz. But the deal has prompted criticism from some Trump allies who say it amounts to a victory for Tehran, saying the United States is conceding too much with talks on nuclear issues and potential further financial gains for Iran to follow.
1: If they don't honor the agreement, or some things aren't even mentioned in the agreement, it's a memorandum of understanding, but we have an understanding of certain things without writing it. And if they don't honor that, we'll probably go back to bombing them until they honor it. You know, it's amazing what bombs can do.
0: Joining me now is Stuart Livingstone Wallace, Bloomberg's executive editor for the Middle East, North Africa, and Russia. Stuart, good to have you on. Welcome back. Look, the deal, the MOU, it was signed yesterday. What is the latest we know about those concessions, or according to some people in Washington, corrections to the clauses in the deal?
2: Yeah, I mean, look, it is only an MOU, so we've got the 60-day period where the serious talking, as it were, starts. However, based purely on what we can see in the MOU, and just purely on that, I mean, it looks like Iran is getting most of the victory here in terms of the points. So, you know, our geoeconomists mapped it out, laid out the 14 points, which are in favor of the U.S., which are in favor of Iran. They could only spot one that they said maybe is in favor of the U.S., and everything else is either neutral or in favor of Iran. So, in effect, it takes us back to where we were before the war started, except now Iran potentially has sanctions lifted, huge numbers of funds, recognition of various rights that it has, and so on. So it feels like it's in a much stronger position.
0: Yeah, so the deal that, or the interim MOU that Bloomberg has reported on with those 14 provisions includes an end to hostilities in Lebanon as well. But Israel's actions there still continue. Just how much can that clause really cause this whole thing to unravel?
2: Yeah, that's an extremely good point. I mean, I think that is the chief concern here, is can the U.S. rein in Israel's military activities in southern Lebanon? And secondarily, to what extent is Iran willing to basically blow up the whole deal over Lebanon? You know, I think those two things are basically going to balance up, and we'll see where we're at. At the moment, Israel is hoping, I think, quite firmly that it can stay in the so-called security zone in southern Lebanon. Whether that actually transpires over the next couple of months, we'll see. But clearly the US isn't particularly happy about it. Israel is definitively not happy about getting out of Lebanon altogether.
0: And at the heart of all of this is the Strait of Hormuz. We're seeing a trickle of movement over the past couple of days or so. But we reported yesterday from the UAE side that the UAE is considering zero movement in Hormuz as they double down on other avenues.
2: Yeah, I mean, I think what they're effectively saying is that they will still use Hormuz where it makes sense, but they're not going to be dependent on it. And they're going to get to the point, I think, where their economy can run without Hormuz. You know, that's the big lesson they've learned. And they're not alone in this. Saudi Arabia's doing the same thing. Kuwait's in talks to join a pipeline network to get its barrels out. And I'm sure the others are having the same conversation. So I think this is the new normal going forward in terms of Hormuz. You know, again, quite what that looks like in 6 months, a year, 2 years from now, not quite sure, but billions are going to be poured into getting around it.
0: All right. Well, Stuart Livingstone Wallace, Bloomberg's executive editor for the Middle East, North Africa, and Russia with those details. Now, let's bring in Ryan Bohl, senior Middle East and North Africa analyst at RAIN. Ryan, good to have you on. Good to speak with you again. Look, I mean, you heard what Stuart was saying about the deal, just the uncertainties around it. One question that's been popping up in my mind over and over is just how different is this deal from the JCPOA during President Obama's time as president?
3: Well, the biggest difference is the Iranians successfully leveraged their influence and control over Hormuz to extract concessions from the United States. Hormuz wasn't even an issue in the JCPOA. So I think that is the biggest difference between then and now. And we've also now seen American force utilized against the Iranians twice to a stalemate, essentially, with the Iranians. And so now force isn't even necessarily a credible option to shape Iranian behavior going forward. So the U.S. is going into this memorandum of understanding with weaker leverage than it had 10 plus years ago when it was negotiating that original nuclear deal.
0: And one big clause in all of this that has emerged over the past couple of days, Ryan, is the $300 billion in a development fund, as the U.S. side has called it, that it will leverage its Gulf allies to help Iran rebuild after the significant infrastructure damage. Now, we still have a lot of unclarity around just who will provide this money and how it will take shape. But if it were actually Gulf allies, how incentivized do you think they would be to give that money to Iran, which was attacking them not that long ago?
3: Well, I think it would depend on the Gulf Arab state that you're talking about. With the Qataris and the Omanis always having been more dovish towards the Iranians. And Qatar, of course, has not forgotten the role that Iran played during its own blockade from 2017 to 2021. So we could see some realistic economic ties rebuild from the Qatari side and to a certain extent from the Omani side. And they would be the more credible partners I could see as part of this fund. Whereas other countries like the Emiratis, they're on board with the MOU, but they're probably not on board with a reconstruction path for the Iranians. They're going to be very reticent in trying to help the Iranians rehabilitate their economy. And then there's Saudi Arabia that is in between. And I think the Saudis would be interested if they believe it will give them tangible security benefits from the Iranians. And that's a very big ask, given how many times the Iranians attacked them in the course of this war. But on the other hand, I think that they will be very skeptical as to whether or not money going into Iran is necessarily a good bet for them.
0: So that you bring up a good point, and you mentioned the three biggest countries in the GCC. So do you think that this whole debacle will bring or will fuel those tensions that we've been reporting on since the start of the year that preceded even this war between the GCC countries?
3: I think there will be divergences in how they approach Iran, and that will feed into some of this mutual mistrust that already exists in places like the proxy conflicts we've seen between the Saudis and the Emiratis and Yemen and Sudan, and of course Qatar's own role with the Muslim Brotherhood. None of that has completely healed either. And I think that the Emiratis are going to be mistrusting their Gulf partners, who look like they're going too far in helping the Iranians the country, whereas Qatar is going to be looking at the countries that are holding back as putting the region at risk by not giving the Iranians an incentive not to resume attacks against them in the case of escalation. Who is right? The history will tell that story, but certainly that's going to feed into this perception and mistrust between these capitals.
0: And one other point in all of this is Israel's actions in southern Lebanon. Israel maintains, Israeli officials maintain that they should still be existing there. Now, that is something that Iran has not agreed to. How do you think that's all going to factor in to this MOU coming to fruition and leading to a permanent deal?
3: I think it will be a considerable strain, and how much of a strain it is remains to be seen, and will probably rely on what Israel decides to do to try to provoke Hezbollah into carrying out attacks against Israel. Israel's goal, now that the MOU has been signed, is to try to undermine it in whatever ways they can, through a combination of poking at Lebanon and Hezbollah to see if they can get a provocation that results in an attack that forces the Americans to become more hawkish, and of course to use their media organs and their political influence in the United States to lobby against the process of the MOU and to keep it from being fully implemented. Because while the Israelis can tolerate a pause in the fighting right now, what they can't tolerate is a path for Iran to be economically rehabilitated to the point where it can rebuild its military-industrial complex that's been so damaged in the course of these two wars. So that's Israel's goal, is to use Lebanon to try to force a provocation out of Hezbollah or the Iranians, and at the same time try to talk to their allies that remain in the United States to try to get them to undermine this MOU over time.
0: Ryan, the U.S. is emerging out of this with an open Strait of Hormuz and a promise from Iran, maybe, to not develop a nuclear weapon, which is in line with what Iran had maintained throughout the past few decades. Iran is emerging with frozen assets, possibly, again, lifting of oil sanctions, an opening of the Strait of Hormuz, and essentially continuing to develop ballistic missiles. So my question here could be a little direct, but who is getting out of this winning more or having this strategic win that we have been talking about over the past couple of months?
3: I think in the short term, this is largely a boon for the Iranians, for their economy, for their military, industrial, and strategic approaches to their rivals that are much stronger than them. I think that the Iranian hardliners will largely feel vindicated in the way that they dealt with this conflict, which is certainly the most severe fight that they've been through since the 1980s with the Iraqis. But, you know, we can't minimize that Iran still faces serious challenges going forward, many of which have to do with its own political system, which engenders corruption and mismanagement. Tehran, of course, has its own water crisis. And there's no amount of reconstruction aid that can arrive immediately to fix those deeper underlying problems. So I think that Iran is going to be able to wave the flag for the next few months and maybe the next few years. But those underlying problems are still going to cast a real doubt on how viable the Islamic Republic is in the long term.
0: All right, Ryan, we'll have to leave it there. Ryan Bowles, Senior Middle East and North Africa Analyst at RAIN. Now, still ahead, Al Dhabi Capital tells us why they're less focused on the Fed's decision itself and more on Warsh's communication style. More details on that ahead. This is Bloomberg.

0: 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I'm Matt Miller in Detroit, and this is Bloomberg.
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8: Any institution, a change in leadership is a natural and timely opportunity to reaffirm its mission, to review current practices, and to consider whether those practices best meet our objectives. I'm appointing a task force in each of five areas that are central to the broad conduct of monetary policy. We recognize that inflation has been running well ahead of the Fed's long-stated inflation goal of 2%. That's been going on for more than 5 years. We've dropped forward guidance. This committee will deliver price stability.
9: Fed Chairman Kevin Warsh setting the stage for the institutional overhaul he promised before he took charge. And treasuries are in focus following the Fed's decision to hold rates steady. Chairman Kevin Warsh opened his tenure vowing to curb inflation and signaling a swift revamp of the U.S. Central Bank. Joining us now to discuss further is Rashmi Garg, Al Dhabi Capital's Senior Portfolio Manager. Rashmi, thank you for your time this morning. Look, let me start with the obvious. We're seeing the rally.

0: So all of these things were surprises to us, and positive surprises, I would say, because honestly, if you look at the alternative to this, which was that, you know, if we heard a dovish, wash, and if we heard slight bias towards easing when really the economic picture doesn't warrant that, it would have been negative for the markets in the longer run.
1: Yeah, and I was taking a look at the stories that we had in the aftermath of that meeting, saying that it was a good day for central bank independence. So yeah, quite a surprise there. Now, Rashmi, let's move on to the geopolitical story. The interim deal is causing this rally in markets, going back to pre-war levels in some aspects. Do you think that markets are getting ahead of themselves, being too excited about this MOU?
0: So, Abir, if we take a step back, actually, if we see the war itself had ceased being a negative catalyst for some time now, if we see the markets had already rallied since March end, we've seen S&P up like 18% since March end when Trump first talked about the possibility of a deal. So as such, the market had already looked past the war. Now, what has happened now with this deal is that there is going to be hopefully an end to the uncertainty and maybe some stabilization in oil prices, which were really the way the war was transmitting itself into the market in terms of oil prices and inflation. So if we see an end to this uncertainty, that is a positive thing for the markets. But beyond that, the market has enough things going for it, like in terms of the earnings power, especially if we talk about it in the US, that we do see the overall setup as fairly positive for equity markets right now.
1: But throughout this uncertainty, fund managers, portfolio managers, generally yourself, would have reduced exposure to reduced exposures generally. You kept the sector allocation. But how do you gradually go back to building those positions?
0: Right. So that is an important question, Abir. And I think, first of all, this deal was there on paper, but we still have this 60-day negotiation period, and this is an MOU. So we do want to see that in what form this deal is able to sustain itself, because, you know, there are still a little bit of, you know, uncertainties in terms of, like, you know, Lebanon, for example. If that continues to happen, the strikes of Israel on southern Lebanon, then whether, you know, we see the deal as continuing in the form and shape it is. So I think that is very important. But if we do see some stabilization here, then we would really not rotate the sectors that we've been in. We would continue to remain in those sectors, but just increase the exposure. And the reason why we reduced the exposure during this uncertainty was really because the markets had had a fairly good run. The sectors we were exposed to had done pretty well, and we wanted to book some of those profit and then sit out this uncertainty for a while.
1: Yeah. So, Rashmi, I'm taking a look at SpaceX. It fell about 5%. The stock fell 5% yesterday. But generally, when it comes to the IPO and the staggering performance over the past 3-4 days, do you think that SpaceX is essentially reinforcing the argument that companies should bet on AI capex or those that use AI capex?
0: So for us, first of all, I would say that we were not involved with this SpaceX IPO. It has been a bumper IPO, but the reason why we were not involved in this IPO was that we were skeptical about the valuation of SpaceX. SpaceX has three businesses. We liked the Starlink and the space launching business, but it was the AI business that we were skeptical about. And this is because AI is a very capital intensive business. If you look at the front end of AI, the model providers, it is very capital intensive. And, you know, they need to keep on incurring capex in order to compete, because it's also very, it is a very competitive business as well. So what we like here, where we like to be in this trade is in the picks and shovels of AI. So we like to be in the companies that benefit from these, from this capex, and which is where we like, you know, names in memory. We like photonics, we like optics, we like semicap equipment, data center power infrastructure. So we prefer to be there. And honestly, we are now seeing, you know, on the slate of IPO, several companies which are, you know, model providers. They're there. We would like to see a few quarters of reporting. We would like to see the unit economics here before we get committed to this part of the trade.
1: Right. Rashmi, we'll have to leave it there. Rashmi Garg, Senior Portfolio Manager at Al Dhabi

capital. And coming up later in the show, South African inflation rises less than expected. We'll look at what it means for the central bank's policy outlook with Casey Sprake from AG Capital. This is Bloomberg.

0: up to the minute geopolitical news whenever and wherever it happens. I'm Anne-Marie Hodern in Beijing, China, and this is Bloomberg.
1: 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I'm David Gura.
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0: SpaceX shares declined for the first time since its record IPO, shedding 5% at the end of a volatile session that saw the stock initially gain 6% before reversing. Still, the shares remain more than 42% above the IPO price, with the low float amplifying the impact of retail buying. The puts to calls ratio was nearly even in the session, a sign that more investors are hedging against a drop. And Bloomberg has learned that Apple is preparing a second-generation iPhone Air. Sources say the new model, codenamed V62, is set to launch in spring 2027. Current prototypes add a second rear camera for ultra-wide-angle photography and are in advanced testing within Apple. The updated Air will be powered by a version of the A20 Pro processor, and Apple is working to improve battery life. Now, before we head into the break, a quick look at where equity futures are. S&P rising still, NASDAQ and Dow Jones doing the same, Eurostox futures dropping. Oil is dropping this morning, a deal in the United States. Now, coming up, we discuss the market reaction after Kevin Warsh's meeting. This is Bloomberg.
1: Influential conversations from Bloomberg Television. Here's Lisa Abramowitz.
2: Stephen Cook of the Council on Foreign Relations writing, clearly the president was done and grabbed the deal before him. He is going to spin it as a victory, but it heavily favors Iran. This raises the question, why did we even go to war? Stephen joins us now for more. Stephen, why do you say that this is giving a win to Iran, given that we don't really know all the details yet?
3: Well, we have a fairly good sense of what is going to be in this deal based on what's been leaking out to Bloomberg, to Al Arabiya English, and a variety of other news outlets. And what we've seen so far would suggest that the Iranians will retain their right to enrich uranium. They'll be able to export oil immediately. The blockade will be lifted, although the Iranians are saying that there will be freedom of navigation through the Strait of Hormuz, but only for 60 days, and then they will levy a surcharge on transit through that waterway. Then, of course,
4: we asked parents who adopted teens to share their journey.
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0: This is Horizons Middle East and Africa, our top stories this morning. Deal signed. President Trump inks an interim agreement to end the war with Iran and reopen the Strait of Hormuz, blowing through his red lines on Tehran's right to enrich uranium, develop ballistic missiles, as well as access frozen funds. Oil falls as the interim U.S.-Iran deal takes effect, as investors shift focus to how quickly transit through the Strait of Hormuz can recover and whether sanctions relief could come immediately. And Fed Chair Kevin Warsh offers no signal on the next move in his first Fed briefing, but repeats a hard line on inflation, stressing it is still sitting above the 2% goal. It's just gone 8:30 a.m. across the Emirates. I'm Abir Abu Ahmed in Dubai. Let's take a look at how equities are faring at half past this morning, with U.S. futures still turning higher, 7/10 higher. This is after a negative close in the S&P 500 yesterday in the aftermath of that meeting by Kevin Warsh's first meeting, his debut meeting, signaling that he wants to keep a tight lead on inflation levels in the United States. So we're seeing S&P futures recovering this morning in the green. Asian equities 6/10 higher. The Nikkei in Japan is rising. The Kospi in South Korea continues to rise. Now, Asian equities, the MSCI Asia Pacific, is set for a fifth straight session of gains. So we're seeing some life come back to those equities. Brent crude futures dropping more by the minute, 2% lower at this point, $77.95 a barrel. We haven't seen it at those levels in a while, really. And this is, again, as a sense of euphoria about the Strait of Hormuz opening up and the trickle of movement coming back to the waterway. The U.S. Yield on the 10-year notes is sitting at 4.45%. We're seeing a drop of about four basis points this morning. Now, what we saw yesterday is a rally in the 2-year notes that are sensitive to those Fed meetings. But we'll continue to have that conversation later on in the show. Again, we're seeing a moderation on the yield of the 10-year notes in the United States and some rally in some other bonds this morning, including in Japan and Australia. Now, let's speak about the cause of all of this. Kevin Warsh kicked off his tenure with a bang, rocking bond markets and sparking a surge in rate hike bets. In his first policy meeting as Fed chairman, Warsh vowed to restore price stability after the FOMC left interest rates unchanged and signaled growing support for rate hikes this year. In a break from tradition, the chairman also scrapped forward guidance and announced 5 new task forces to examine how the central bank operates. That sent 2-year treasury yields and the dollar surging while stocks fell. Money markets are now fully pricing in a rate hike in October. Let's discuss this notion further with Abdulqadir Hussain, Managing Director of Fixed Income Asset Management at Arqam Capital. Good to have you on. Always a pleasure to talk to you, Abdulqadir. Thank you. Look, I mean, everyone was expecting this hold, right? We weren't expecting a rate hike. But what would it take for the Fed to actually hike rates this year?
10: I think what you're going to see is, I think what sort of caught everyone off guard was the number of guys who voted for a potential rate hike in their dot plot. So you had 9 guys who saw at least 1 to 2 hikes this year, which is what has sort of brought in the October hike right away. I think in order to get that hike, you're going to have to see continued acceleration of inflation. I think you're going to have to see the fact that these oil prices that are now coming down and supply chains that are now opening up are not going to result in lowering costs maybe 2-3 months down the line. So if you continue to see high PCE numbers, I mean, the PCE forecasts in the SEP yesterday are significantly higher than they were from the last meeting. So if you do see those sort of PCE numbers come over the next few months, then I think the October hike is pretty much on. But if you start to see some of this supply side cost push effect start to wear off in the next 3 or 4 months, then you potentially might see the Fed hold again in October and wait for a couple more months of data.
0: So was it surprising to you? We were talking to Rashmi from Al Dhabi earlier, and she was saying that it was Warsh's debut was a surprise to her. What was his sort of more hawkish tilt a surprise, going away from those lines he had with President Trump?
10: Yeah, I mean, I think that, you know, you mentioned in your build-up, they broke tradition by not giving forward guidance. I mean, for old-timers like me, forward guidance was the actual break from tradition, right? We grew up in a bond market without forward guidance. So I think his insistence on sort of stepping back, not providing a dot plot, mm-hmm. not providing his input into the SEP, creating this task force to look at future communication. Obviously, I think that's caused people to kind of look back and or sort of look at how the Fed might change going forward. I think, like I said, what surprised people was the number of Fed members that voted or saw a rate hike this year. I think people were expecting maybe three or four members, but to have kind of half the committee see a hike is something that was probably more hawkish than people expected.
0: And this whole environment, the Fed, what we're seeing out of the geopolitics in the region, what does that mean, and how do you position when it comes to fixed income in the region particularly?
10: Yeah, so in the region, I think obviously the credit spreads in the region are extremely tight. We're now actually back to pre-war levels as far as valuations in the region are concerned. So we don't really position for a lot of further tightening in terms of credit spreads on the back of this the signing of this agreement and sort of the potential reduction in geopolitical risks. We are still sort of expecting that over the medium term, rates are probably going to come down, even though you might have a hike towards the end of this year. We aren't calling for one, but I think if you look at it on a 12-month horizon, you're probably going to look at lower rates as inflation kind of feeds out of the system. And so that is going to be your primary driver of returns in the fixed income market in this region. So credit spreads are probably going to, remain here or maybe widen a little bit.
0: Yeah.
10: But you actually, the reduction in interest rates will overshadow that widening. And you're already earning a pretty good current yield on the regional index, almost about 5.6%. So if you kind of get that reduction in rates over the next 12 months, you're looking at sort of a 6.5-7% total return asset class in this region.
0: So over the second half, we're looking into lots of factors. What do you think is going to be the biggest risk for bond investors? Sticky inflation, a slowdown in global growth, maybe a policy response mistake?
10: Well, I think the biggest risk still is the geopolitics, because we've got the 60-day period. A lot of things can go wrong in the 60-day period. But outside of that, I think from our perspective, we would probably look at a higher, from a bond market fixed income perspective. Obviously, inflation continues to be the biggest threat. So if you start seeing inflation expectations, which have still been relatively anchored, if you start seeing those long-term inflation expectations start to get unanchored and the Fed, and the market perceives the Fed is way behind the curve, then the risk of sort of, steeper interest rate hikes going into 27 becomes a reality. And that obviously is the biggest fear for bond market participants.
0: All right. Abdelkader, always a pleasure to chat with you. That's Abdelkader Hussain, Managing Director of Fixed Income Asset Management at Arqaam Capital. Now, for a look at some of the other stories we're following, EU merger officials have been notified of the $55 billion sale of Electronic Arts to a consortium of investors led by Saudi Arabia's Public Investment Fund. Regulators will decide by July 22nd whether to escalate the probe or approve the deal, which will also be scrutinized under the EU's foreign subsidy rules. The deal was agreed in September of 2025 in the largest leveraged buyout on record. And Iraq is preparing to boost oil exports from its southern ports with a formal deal to open the Strait of Hormuz, scheduled to be signed on Friday. The country is completing the process of nominating tankers to load Iraqi crude oil and is dealing with requests from buyers who have already told state marketing firm SOMO which tankers they want to use for loadings. And the Egyptian pound has become the world's best performing currency after an interim Iran peace deal went into effect and oil prices dropped sharply. The pound had come under pressure after the war with Iran began in late February. That is as surging energy prices threatened to strain Egypt's budget and raise costs for a population already worn down by years of elevated inflation. Coming up, South Africa's inflation rate rose less than expected. We'll discuss what this means for the central bank's rate path ahead with Casey Sprake from AG Capital. And that is next. This is Bloomberg.

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1: Humanoids are particularly interesting for many reasons. One is that they can actually go into regular everyday environments, which were designed for humans. The other reason, from the machine learning perspective, is that humanoids have the shape of humans. Mm. So perhaps we can learn from humans doing different tasks and transfer that onto humanoids.
0: Don't miss Bloomberg Tech Asia every month.
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5: Bringing you up to the minute geopolitical news whenever and wherever it happens. I'm Oliver Crook at the G7 leaders meeting in Evian-France, and this is Bloomberg.
6: Welcome back to Horizons Middle East and Africa. I'm Abiyat Abu-Ahmad in Dubai. Traders are paring back their bets on further interest rate hikes by the South African Reserve Bank after inflation came in lower than expected. Consumer prices rose 4.5% below economists' forecasts, with easing oil prices expected to help moderate inflation going forward. Joining us now is our chief Africa correspondent, Jennifer Zapasadra.
7: Yeah, thanks so much, Abir. With me now is Casey Sprague. She's a market strategist at AG Capital. Casey, thanks so much for being here. So Abir was just going through some of the numbers there. We saw fuel was really the dominant driver of the increase, and yet you're saying this is not necessarily a concerning print. Can you just walk through sort of your basis based on what we got with these numbers?
8: Yeah, no, the exciting bit is that markets actually cheered the latest CPI print for South Africa, given that it came out a lot more moderate than what was expecting, coming in at 4.5%. Obviously, of course, it is up from 4% from the previous month, but economists were expecting a far larger print of around 4.7 to even 4.8. But I think what was quite important was the underlying dynamics of the print. So we see that core inflation, of course, most important, strips out your volatile components of energy and fuel. That came in at 3.8%, which was, yeah, it's still showing moderate, and I think markets are starting to feel that we're not seeing too much underlying pressures filter through to the market. Mm-hmm. But what is, of course, key is the fuel print. It is not a pretty picture at this point. I think the month-on-month increase alone for May was around 19%. And on a year-on-year basis, we've seen fuel prices up over almost 30%, which also has a significant impact on South Africans' consumer pockets at the end of the day.
7: Right. And yet you point out that a lot of the offsets, though, with this inflation print potentially did help sort of offset some of the pain from the fuel price.
8: Yes. So we see a moderation in food prices particularly, which has been a source of concern, giving various also international dynamics and locally as well. There are concerns that we are going from the La Nina to El Nino event as well locally. So there is a bit of pressure on food prices coming up. So again, it came in quite moderately at about 1.9%. So that bodes well for how it permeates to the rest of the inflation basket in South Africa.
7: Can we just talk about what we're seeing in the Middle East, of course? We're seeing Brent crude now down to just below $78 a barrel. How much does that feed into the near-term inflation outlook for South Africa?
8: So it will have quite a direct impact quite quickly, particularly on the headline numbers. Obviously, of course, South Africa is a net fuel importer like most economies, and has a particularly severe effect on the inflationary basket in South Africa. So we should see some immediate relief, which is going to be fantastic. I think most markets are pointing to inflation peaking in around June, around just under 5%. So hopefully we'll actually see a moderation from there. It's more about what's going on in the underlying core prints, given that in South Africa, your typical rule of thumb is about a sort of 4 to 8 month lag, depending on fuel prices, how that filters to the rest of food prices, your logistics costs, etc.
7: Which makes the SARB's job in July pretty difficult. It seems like it's a bit torn based on market participants about what they're going to do.
8: Very much so, and I think ironically, yesterday's print was a lot more positive than what people were expecting. We are definitely going to get another rate hike this year in South Africa of around 25 basis points. The question is just when. My sense is that we'll probably see a pause in July meeting and likely to see probably a hike either September or November along those meetings. So probably be a flip of a dice.
7: Why is that though? Because I've seen Goldman, I think, is expecting 25 basis point hike in July. Why do you say that?
8: So for me, I think a lot of the big determinants will be certain prints that are coming out that the SARB is very dependent on. So you see inflation expectations from the Bureau of Economic Research. I think that'll be released the 30th of June. So that will give us a really good indication if the SARB has any sense that inflation expectations are starting to build amongst sort of the broader economy, then that will be a bit of a trigger pull. We'll also see the SARB themselves towards the end of this month will be releasing the latest wage and data coming through. Of course, that's a huge barometer within the local market. So it's a catch to the point. The SARB is very conservative. They're not quick to rush. The last hike, of course, was not very particularly welcomed within the broader economy. So at this point, I feel like it'll make sense to pause to see how inflation moderates with the peace deal in place and give them just a chance to reflect and wait and see that data to pull through.
7: What, you know, yesterday we did see Kevin Warsh's first meeting as chair, and we've seen EM currencies, including the RAND, weaken ever so slightly. Is what we're seeing in the U.S. and with the Fed sort of outpacing what we're seeing in terms of a peace deal in the Middle East and sort of easing fuel price inflation?
8: I think so. I think within the market, particularly emerging markets like South Africa, it's more of a wait-and-see game to see how that filters through on the economy. Of course, what the Fed does is a major barometer. But I think markets for a long time have also broadly been pricing in the fact the Fed will be a lot more dovish in its outlook under the new leadership. Yeah. So I feel like a lot of that's already sticking in. It's probably a lot more sort of the geopolitical space and localized issues in the country that would be driving the currency at this point.
7: And so then what does that look like going forward? Do you expect more weakening? I think right now it's just about 16, 33 to the dollar. What does that look like? What are the factors? Is it El Nino? What are you getting?
8: I honestly think it'll probably trend sideways at this point. Again, and just until we see how this filters through on the economy. Of course, there are some risk factors starting to boil in South Africa. We mentioned already adverse weather patterns, how that's going to filter through. Of course, so we are seeing a weakening in the consumer basket and the outlook thanks to the pain that we've seen from the beginning of the year. I mentioned that lag effect as well. We're starting to see very early indicators from the retail segment, etc., on how consumers are struggling in South Africa. So wait to sort of see those sort of prints and data to disseminate. And of course, we have our local elections coming up in November. That is also a key sort of risk factor at this point that I think markets are slowly starting to gear towards.
7: Yeah, definitely in November here in South Africa, as well as midterms in the U.S., so quite a bit to pay attention to. Casey Sprague, market strategist at AG Capital, here with us in Johannesburg. Abir, back to you.
6: Thank you. That was Jennifer Sapasadra, our chief Africa correspondent in Johannesburg. Now coming up, the Trump administration is trying to turn Libya's fragile truce into an energy success story. We'll bring you the details on that story next. This is Bloomberg.

0: America, a region rife with potential for growth and opportunities, but not without its challenges. 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On this episode,
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5: South Africa's Democratic Alliance says it remains fully committed to the country's ruling coalition despite ongoing clashes. New party leader Jordan Hill-Lewis said the coalition is not functioning as intended, accusing the ANC of making decisions without consultation. He said he views the coalition as the best opportunity to revive the economy and warned that its collapse could lead to the ANC forming an alliance with other parties. And former Nigerian oil minister has been cleared of all bribery charges by a London court. A jury found her not guilty on multiple counts of accepting bribes while serving as petroleum minister between 2010 and 2015. The verdict is a setback for the UK's National Crime Agency, which had pursued the case as part of efforts to tackle international corruption. The Trump administration is trying to bridge Libya's political divide as part of its broader push for U.S. energy dominance. The goal is to turn the country's fragile truce into greater stability while unlocking investment and helping raise oil production from Africa's largest reserves. For more on this story, we're now joined by Paul Wallace, Bloomberg's Middle East and Africa Economy and Government Managing Director. Paul, good to have you on. How different is the approach that is being taken now compared to approaches we've seen in the past?
6: Hi, Abia. I think under Trump in his second term, we're seeing more energy put into this push to stabilize Libya, to sort of cease it being a destabilizing influence, not just in the rest of North Africa, but also in Southern Europe, because of course it sits essentially on Southern Europe's border, just across the Mediterranean. And of course there are economic and financial opportunities here, given that it holds Africa's biggest oil reserves and big gas reserves as well. So what you're seeing under Trump is a real push through the military as well to try and essentially, if not unite the Eastern and Western and governments in the country, because in practice it's a country that's almost split between these Eastern and Western administrations, if not unite them, but at least bring them a bit closer together, make them work in a more unified way, so that you can allow for things like more foreign in investment and just get the country functioning in a better way, because this is a country that essentially, since the Arab Spring in 2010 and then Muammar Gaddafi's downfall the year after that, has been in sort of chaos. And that's been a problem for the US and of course for Europe.
5: And then some major American companies, big oil, Chevron, Exxon, we're seeing those extending their presence in Libya as well. What are the pockets of opportunity when it comes to that?
6: So there are a lot. I mean, you mentioned those two companies, ConocoPhillips as well. You've also got the likes of Italy's Eni, which didn't leave the country really, and it's been operating there, you know, sort of throughout this this period, the last 15 years. Spain's Repsol, you know, Libya is producing about 1.3 million barrels a day, but it has the potential to do much more. That's going to take a lot of money, you know, billions of dollars worth of investment, a lot of political stability, which you know, is not quite there yet, but it does have the ability to go much higher than 1.3 million. We're talking, you know, as a sort of medium-term figure, if things go smoothly, you know, you're talking about 2 million barrels a day and potentially higher. So there are big opportunities there. Trump, as we well know, you know, he likes the idea of increasing oil production in countries around the world. In Venezuela, that was, you know, one of the things behind his, or the U.S. capture of Nicolas Maduro back in January. He's talking about doing that in Libya. Obviously, he likes it if American companies are involved, and they do seem to be interested.
5: Yeah. All right. That is fascinating details about that story. That was Paul Wallace, Bloomberg's Middle East and Africa Economy and Government Managing Editor. Now, before we head towards the end of our show, a quick look at where equities are standing this morning, starting with S&P futures gaining 0.7%. The Nasdaq and the Dow Jones are making similar moves. The Euro Stoxx 50 futures is dropping 0.7% this morning. Some idiosyncratic stories there. And oil prices are dipping. Brent crude falling below $80 a barrel. It's now at $78 a barrel, with this sense of euphoria from the region. Now that's it for Horizons Middle East and Africa. I'm Abir Abu Omar in Dubai. Stick around with us for Daybreak Europe. This is Bloomberg.

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2: My name is Ariel. I moved to the U.S. at 19. I spoke no English and I struggled finding job opportunities. Everything I have, I owe to the Adult Literacy Center and getting my high school diploma at age 22.
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14: This is Bloomberg Daybreak Europe for this Thursday, the 18th of June from London. Coming up today, crossing red lines to get to the finish line. Trump blows through his Iran non-negotiables as he signs a deal to end the war with Tehran. A rock and roll Fed debut. Kevin Warsh shakes bond markets as he signals rate hikes could be on the horizon. Holding the line, the Bank of England gets set to keep rates on hold as fears of an energy shock recede. Plus, is football coming home? England get their World Cup campaign underway with a 4-2 victory against Croatia.
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14: Good morning, I'm Caroline Hepke here in London. 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This Thursday morning, European stock futures are sinking 0.7%. US stock futures rallying. Oil dropping a hefty 2.1% for Brent crude futures, trading at $77.83 after President Trump signed the interim peace deal at Versailles, no less. Also watching Warsh's press conference. conference yesterday. Didn't that deliver a huge jolt to markets? Two-year yields climbed to their highest since February 2025. Traders now fully pricing in an interest rate hike for the US in October, but 10-year Treasury yields are falling back this morning, 4 basis points lower. The dollar strengthens, and SpaceX shares actually fell about 5% yesterday, the first decline since the debut, since the IPO of SpaceX. So those are the markets. Let's get to our top stories. President Trump has signed an interim deal to end the war with Iran and reopen the Strait of Hormuz. According to a US official, the so-called Memorandum of Understanding is now in effect. However, it's unclear whether Iran has begun taking steps to fully reopen the waterway. Explaining his decision to agree to an interim peace deal, President Trump repeated his insistence that the country would never obtain a nuclear weapon. Yet he went on to suggest that Iran should have the right to enrich uranium for electricity and be allowed to develop ballistic missiles.
16: If other countries have them, it's a little bit unfair for them not to have some. A ballistic missile is not the same thing as what we're talking about when we talk nuclear. But if Saudi Arabia and Qatar and they all have some, I would say in relative proportion, I think it's okay.
14: Trump also defended the $300 billion development program for Iran in the deal while saying that he is ready to release billions of dollars in Iranian frozen assets.
17: We have their money. We have taken their money. It's not our money. It's their money. And we froze it. At a certain point in time, I guess we're going to have to give it back. You know, if we didn't give it back, nobody would ever invest in the dollar again.
14: The details of Trump's deal have prompted unusually strident criticism from Iran hawks, who say it amounts to a victory for Tehran. Speaking to Bloomberg Government, Trump's first-term Vice President Mike Pence argued that the agreement makes no mention of verifiably dismantling the country's nuclear weapons program. The signing of the deal with Iran capped off Emmanuel Macron's last time hosting a G7 summit. Our reporter James Walcock has more on that now.
18: It started with a fight, then came flattery, before finally a surprise deal was signed. The G7 might sound closer to the plot of reality TV, perhaps The Apprentice, though with far more Chanel bags. The other notable theme was gentle teasing about football and how countries are doing in the World Cup. But the carefully choreographed event was designed by host France to impress Trump and bring him closer to Europe's view on Ukraine. In that regard, it seems to have been a success. In London, James Walcock, Bloomberg Radio.
14: Now, traders have piled into bets on rate hikes after Fed Chair Kevin Warsh used his first rate decision press conference to emphasize that the central bank won't tolerate high inflation. As expected, policymakers voted unanimously to hold interest rates steady in a range of 3.5% to 3.75%. However, it was Kevin Warsh's comments to reporters after the decision that caught the attention of markets.
19: Persistently high prices are a burden for the American people. But the recent past need not be prologue. I am pleased to report that members of the FOMC are unambiguous and unanimous. This committee will deliver price stability.
14: Warsh largely sidestepped a question on why the Fed didn't go ahead and raise interest rates now, given that inflation is running at more than double the US central bank's 2% target. Well, meanwhile, the Bank of England is expected to leave interest rates unchanged today after UK inflation came in steadier than expected. Both traders and economists believe that rates will be held at 3.75%, even with the recent energy shock. Hugh Gimber is global market strategist at JP Morgan Asset Management.
20: We see no reason for central banks here to be hiking rates, not only because oil prices are coming down, but particularly given the softness in labour markets and wages especially. We have that for the Bank of England. Both the Fed and the bank can be on hold through the course of this year, waiting to see how the Middle East pans out, but importantly, offered that time by just a very different labour market backdrop to where they were a few years ago.
14: JP Morgan's Hugh Gimber there. As economists surveyed by Bloomberg see the Monetary Policy Committee splitting 7-2 in favour of a hold today, traders are still pricing in 1/4 point rise this year, but many economists think that rates have already peaked. UK voters in the constituency of Makerfield go to the polls later today. The race is one of three parliamentary special elections actually taking place in the UK. The other two by-elections are in the Scottish seats of Aberdeen South and Arbroath and Broughty Ferry. The G7 countries have pledged to diversify away from China with ambitious trade targets on critical minerals. They agreed that no single country should supply more than 60% of their imports of rare earths by 2030. It adds momentum to the European Union's push to counter a deficit of more than 1 billion euros per day with the world's largest economy. Bloomberg's Freddie Fulston has more.
0: EU leaders will meet in Brussels today to discuss how best to approach upcoming talks with Beijing. They all agree China's trade policy cannot be left unchecked. So what new tools could they introduce? The EU's chief trade negotiator has talked up a dedicated instrument to break the imbalance. Meanwhile, French President Emmanuel Macron has raised the prospect of strong measures, including potential tariffs. Bloomberg understands several member states have privately noted that process could take years. In London, Freddie Fulston, Bloomberg Radio.
14: Now, finally, England manager Thomas Tuchel has praised his team's second half performance after they beat Croatia 4-2 in their opening Group L game of the World Cup. Captain Harry Kane scored twice, while Jude Bellingham and Marcus Rashford were also on target. The team went into the break, though, level at 2-2. And Kane said that a halftime message from the manager inspired the win.
21: He just told us to let the shackles off, calm down, what are we scared of, let's just go. Yeah, the way we conceded that second goal is not the team we want to be, dropping deep, waiting and then conceding anyway. So he kind of just said, what's the worst that can happen? We lose a match, first group game, we get on with it, we move on. Let's just go and show kind of the world who we can be.
14: England are the early leaders in Group L heading into next Tuesday's clash with Ghana. So those are our top stories for you today. Wow, wasn't it an exciting match in Dallas last night for England? Yeah, there were 6 goals overall with Croatia. Always a tough, tricky competitor. Anyway, enough on the football. Let's also think about the markets this morning, which had a very exciting day yesterday watching Kevin Warsh and the press conference. It delivered quite some jolt in terms of yields. 2-year Treasury yields climbed to their highest since February 2025. Longer dated yields fell. This morning, though, there's been something of a reversal of those moves. If you look at 10-year Treasury yields right now, they are down 4.5 basis points at 4.45. European stock futures this morning are pointing lower, down 0.7%. US stock futures are actually in the green. Nasdaq futures up by 1.2% this morning. Although yesterday, because of that much more hawkish Fed statement, you actually had the S&P 500 falling 1.2% and the Nasdaq shedding 1%. The other major story, oil markets, Brent crude futures are taking a hefty drop of 2.1% now, $77.84 the barrel. The dollar's also strengthening this morning, almost 0.2%. The other notable move yesterday was SpaceX shares falling by 5%, first decline since the listing of SpaceX. So those are the markets. In a moment, we're going to unpack everything that Warsh had to say, what it might mean for global interest rates and for the future path of the Fed. But before that, something else caught my attention today. Are we entering the era of a new type of company, one without middle managers? Well, Bloomberg's Matthew Ball has been writing about how Jack Dorsey, the co-founder of Twitter, of course, plus a lot of senior leaders at big companies that you'll know, Airbnb and Amazon and others, want AI to replace middle managers and coordinate work within companies. Middle managers are often super stressed, super overworked. They don't get much training if you look at all of the surveys, and a lot more people to manage is what they have right now if you look at that data. So maybe to improve a business, they shouldn't exist at all. That seems to be one of the big arguments. Not a new one, though, is it? Cutting middle managers, not a kind of novel idea. But now the kind of future vision seems to be one where you get a collection of doers, of kind of sole actors, no roadblocks to action. And then AI just sends the information about their work up to senior management. A kind of player coach type scenario is sort of the other perspective, where you get somebody very good at their job and they end up managing people. Maybe though,
1: in future, it is the sort of human element of middle manager roles that actually becomes the most important thing. It's a really interesting story about the kind of future of companies and what all of this is going to look like, how AI is going to be absorbed. I'm going to put a link to it in our podcast show notes about, yeah, Matthew Ball, any poor beleaguered middle managers out there this morning, don't despair. Yeah, there are other paths also that Matthew offers of what the future of work may look like. Right, let's turn our attention then to markets. They really weren't sure what to expect from the new Fed chair, Kevin Warsh, and they reacted strongly to his repeated statements about delivering price stability. So an inflation-fighting Fed, which left interest rates unchanged on this occasion, but has markets eyeing October and even September for a move. Joining me now to discuss is Bloomberg's Markets Live Executive Editor, Mark Cudmore. Good morning. Warsh said that despite inflation running above the Fed's 2% target for the past 5 years, you heard him say just then, the past need not be prologue. They didn't actually raise rates, though. What did you make of the Fed decision?
2: Good morning. I think it was a very hawkish meeting. I went into the meeting open-minded because it was his first meeting without kind of strong priors, without kind of thinking there was an asymmetric reaction. But if anything, I was expecting a bit of a dovish surprise if I'd been forced. So it took me completely by surprise. It was definitely hawkish. The committee obviously was hawkish with its dot plot. That was the big takeaway, showing so many kind of rate hike this year and then rate hikes again next year. But it was still hawkish by Warsh himself. The fact is, yeah, you know, in the conference, he kept on mentioning inflation. He didn't talk about employment. It was inflation, inflation, inflation, inflation. So I think it wasn't just the committee that was hawkish. It was hawkish from the committee and from the new chair too.
1: Yeah, the market reaction really did see a big kind of repositioning in terms of rate hike bets coming forward in time, short-term yields pushing higher, and then a lot of cross-asset reaction in stocks and the dollar. How does the Fed shift actually tilt the global outlook, do you think, also for rates?
2: I think it's probably reassuring for long-end bonds that, you know, that the most important central bank is taking the inflation threat seriously. So I think that's one of the dynamics here. I do think that theoretically it makes it easier for other central banks to be hawkish. But ironically enough, because of the dovish messaging out of the US over the past, you know, year or so, they've got more of an inflation problem and a stronger economy than UK or Europe, etc. So I think, you know, the leader, the fact that they're being any more hawkish does give a bit more of a cover for other central banks to hike rates, but I'm not sure the pressure is strong elsewhere.
1: Yeah, absolutely. Although, I mean, there is a question in the UK, isn't there, about whether we're over the hump of the worst of the energy shock in the UK inflation data. In terms of what you thought, though, about the press conference and the future, really, for the Fed, US institutions, you have to say, have seen a huge amount of change in this second Trump term. There's been massive political pressure also on the Federal Reserve. But Warsh talked in a kind of more managerial sense about leadership, about best practices, about starting with first principles and asking hard questions. He talked about that yesterday a lot. How much change might Warsh deliver?
2: I think he's going to bring, you know, Fed policy back to the days of old where we didn't get such explicit forward guidance. And as a macro kind of markets person, I'm delighted. I think explicit forward guidance has probably done many good things for the economy, but it does entrench some bigger problems at times. It causes like smaller shocks. It doesn't keep people as resilient. And on the flip side, as a markets person, there's many more opportunities in a world where people actually look at the data themselves rather than waiting for some Fed official to tell them what the data said a week ago.
1: Yeah. Okay. Mark, good stuff. Thank you so much for joining us on radio. Always good to get your input. On this really big moment, wasn't it, yesterday, in terms of understanding the new Fed chair, Kevin Warsh. Mark Cudmore, thank you so much. Bloomberg's Markets Live Executive Editor. Well, Europe is falling behind the US and China in artificial intelligence. It's facing pressure to improve its technological sovereignty and become more competitive. We know that, but there is one rare tech race where Europe can still win. That is AI for industry. At least that is the story that Marilyn Martin has been writing about, Bloomberg's German industry reporter in Berlin, who joins us this morning. Marilyn, good to have you on the programme. You say that Europe can still harness its historical production and manufacturing expertise for industrial AI. This is based on your work and your research. How?
3: Yeah, there are two aspects to that. You have one, the companies that are developing industrial AI, and then, of course, the big backbone of industry that has to deploy it. So the developers of AI, those are companies like industrial giants like Siemens or Schneider Energy, Schneider Electric or Dassault System. So you have those industrial giants which are already very active in the automation space, and they are now developing this further. They're using AI to enhance their products. But then you also have like Mistral AI, like the one competitor that we have in Europe, kind of with OpenAI, Anthropic, and so on. And they are also pushing into this industry space just because that is where Europe's advantage does lay. Europe is not as far in consumer AI development as the US or China. But having this data, this proprietary data and this domain know-how is something that sets it apart from the US for sure. But also China doesn't have all those decades of manufacturing expertise. So that's something that leaders are looking increasingly into to kind of leverage, and companies also try to leverage that and kind of combining this hardware-software world and putting AI in there. And that's what the race will be about probably in Europe.
1: Yeah, that is really interesting. I mean, you've listed a few of the European companies then that

0: those European companies, like which I mentioned, like Siemens and so on, which are developing this industrial AI. But in China, you have all those small, middle-sized companies which are adopting it and bringing it into the factories, bringing it into the shop floor. And like, for example, the Siemens Energy CEO I talked to, he said that, and they see the fastest adoption in Asia just because they're more ready to adopt, they're faster to go in there. That's something to watch.
1: Yeah, I think that's really interesting. I mean, it sort of applies to the thing that I was talking about earlier, Marilyn, about middle managers, you know, in Europe, that actually they are the ones that are expected to try to push through AI and get efficiency into companies, get workers actually using it in their businesses sort of day to day. And I think that is therefore the question, isn't it? Does Europe have the political will, and does it actually have a roadmap, you know, across Europe, which is large, to galvanize the use of AI in this industrial space for it to actually deliver for these businesses?
0: Yeah, that's exactly the point. And this is something that companies are looking for as well. So there was a huge push by those industrial giants to first, like, not only have a roadmap, but also have less regulation. So last month, the EU AI Act was amended in a way that machinery equipment makers are not included in it. So they have less regulation now. So they kind of got their will and they lobbied for it quite hard. So let's see if that is already enough and if the companies are now satisfied with with the state of regulation to say they can push ahead. That will be something to see for the next years.
1: Yes, it's exciting, isn't it? And there are possibilities. Marilyn Martin, thank you for being with us. Bloomberg's German industry reporter in Berlin. You can read Marilyn's story about Europe betting that industrial AI can salvage its manufacturing edge.
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1: Sure, that's a question that we're going to pick up with lots of guests throughout the day on Bloomberg Radio. This morning, though, 10-year yields are dropping 4 basis points at the moment. So 10-year yields at 4.44 right now. Also, interesting that Asian equities are sort of shaking off that move, the surge in front-end yields because of that kind of hawkish chatter and the hawkish statement out of the Fed yesterday. And you do have the KOSPI up 1.6%, the Nikkei 225 up by 1.9%. There is still this really big bet that AI is going to deliver, even with higher borrowing costs, basically, for businesses. The dollar's also strengthening. European stock futures this morning have been sinking, though, 0.5% lower, although Nasdaq futures are up by 1.2%. Also, SpaceX, after the massive surge, up about 42% since the IPO. Yesterday, you did see shares pull back about 5%. That's actually the first decline since the debut of SpaceX, so it is still an individual stock that we're watching closely. So that is a look at where we are in the markets. Now let's get to some of our global news headlines. President Trump has signed an interim deal to end the war with Iran and reopen the Strait of Hormuz. Although the US says that the agreement is in effect, it's unclear if Hormuz is yet being reopened. Israel is rejecting a US request to withdraw troops from southern Lebanon. The dispute threatens to derail a broader agreement between America and Iran. And lastly, the Netherlands is pledging 500 million euros in weapons support for Ukraine. It comes as Ukraine says that it's running short on key US-made air defense supplies. Those were a few of our global news headlines. Right, let's get to one of our top interviews now. The 2% target for inflation.

0: situation seems stable, but the boundary around it seems to be widening in the US. That's what the Conference Board's Dana Peterson says, the chief economist at the think tank, who specializes in tracking economic indicators and sustainable capitalism, has been speaking to Bloomberg's Romain Bostic and Katie Greifeld. Now, they started by asking her how she thinks that companies have digested the message from Kevin Warsh. Have a listen.
1: I think companies would really appreciate that promise, or at least the commitment for keeping price stability and maintaining it. I think that's really important, just given the fact that inflation has been averaging higher over the last year and a half. Some of its tariffs, we of course had the oil price shock, and then the pass-through through the supply chains, and all those things are not only concerning businesses, but also consumers. And so I think that commitment to price stability is really important.
2: So weigh that against the idea that, I mean, just taking a look at what markets are expecting, we're not going to see rates move lower anytime soon. In fact, you have the bond market pricing in a full 25 basis point rate hike by October. So, of course, the central bank here committed to price stability. How does that sort of wash out against the idea that we're not getting interest rate relief anytime soon?
1: Right. So, but what does it mean, price stability, compared, you know, in terms of the different governors and participants in the FOMC? For some, they would see that, okay, this is going to be a temporary shock, it'll pass through, and we don't really need to do anything, just sit tight. And others are saying, well, this may be more persistent. And we also have these other structural drivers of inflation that also add on to the shocks. And so maybe we need to be a little bit stricter. But I think that, you know, for the most part, they're probably not going to do anything this year.
3: Yeah. Well, I am curious here, Dana. I mean, he kind of came out of the gate and acknowledged the idea of the 2% inflation running above that 2% target now for 5 years. He then, of course, talked about this idea how he rounds down, and as long as there's a 2 on one side of the decimal, he doesn't care on the other, even though we're at 2.9 on headline inflation. So I think he would rise up. And, of course, core PCE is even higher than that. But it raises the question as to, And I'm going to borrow a question that someone asked him during that press conference. It's one thing to speak to the market. It's another thing that if you ran into somebody at the grocery store and they asked you about the prices, what would you communicate to them? And given, you know, what you do for a living and basically surveying what, I guess, real people on the ground often think, I do wonder if the communication mechanism to the public might be a little bit off kilter than maybe what he's trying to communicate to the markets.
1: Yeah, I mean, they're different communications. So markets want to know about financial conditions. Consumers want to know about how much bread costs. And so I think the communication to the consumer is also promising them, yes, the Fed is going to be very focused on keeping inflation down, because there's that kind of movement. And so if inflation is low, you can grow faster and all these things. And you can also have technology come in and bring down inflation. But those things take time. And I think that, you know, for consumers, they understand the Fed does have some control over inflation. Mm-hmm. But, you know, from an economic perspective, it's demand shocks and demand. Yeah. But when you have supply shocks, the Fed doesn't have much control. And so, you know, you can promise something, but yeah, it may be difficult to execute.
3: Well, I mean, he kind of alluded to that, too. And again, he seemed to kind of be all over the map on this. He talked about, in his words, inflation is a choice, referring to the fact that the Fed, in his view, is responsible for a lot of the inflation. Then a few minutes later, he was talking about, as you said, the difference between demand and supply shocks and things that are outside of his control. He also talked about a task force for a reimagining of the inflation framework. I am curious about your opinion as what you think a new or improved, I should say, inflation framework can be for the Fed.
1: Well, I think one that's clear. So it seems like there's no desire to move away from a 2% inflation target. But then there's, you know, what's the boundary? Is it 25, 50 basis points around that 2%? I think that still needs to be discussed. And also, there really wasn't much talk about the dual mandate. There was that one sentence in the statement that kind of reaffirmed that it's still there. Mm-hmm. But I get the feeling that there's going to be more of a shift towards, you know, price stability, however however done. But probably less focus on the labor market. And, you know, it's hard to say whether that's right or not, especially given the fact that we are experiencing labor shortages in a number of industries. So getting people to work is not the problem. But certainly inflation infects everyone, while unemployment is something that impacts the individual.
0: So that was the Conference Board's chief economist, Dana Peterson, there speaking to Bloomberg's Romain Bostic and Katie Greifeld. Thought it was very interesting that in the press conference yesterday, Kevin Warsh, you know, who did say before beginning his tenure as the new Fed chair, said that he was reform-minded. And that seemed to be very evident right from the start from that press conference. It delivered a big jolt to markets. Looking at the policy statement from the FOMC, it was less than half the usual length that we've seen previously. So there were only about eight sentences in the FOMC's policy statement. Yes, the Fed left interest rates unchanged, but there was really a strong signal of support for a rate hike this year. And you did see that big move in terms of yields, 2-year yields, 10-year yields, although some of that has unwound this morning. And 10-year US Treasury yields are actually pulling back 4 basis points. 2-year yields are down about 3 basis points this morning. So traders really now thinking about October fully pricing in a rate hike then. But we can expect, I think, from what Walsh was saying in the press conference yesterday, quite a lot more thinking about first principles and change at the Federal Reserve. So that's something we're going to watch closely. Coming up next, though, we want to take you through the rest of the markets and get to some of our top stories. That's next.
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5: 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You can't have an economy that's flatlining like ours is, that keeps borrowing £140 billion a year with no growth, and think that's going to end well. It's not.
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0: It's 6:30 a.m. here in London. Good morning, I'm Caroline Hepke. 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I wonder. In terms of the markets this hour, big reaction to the Fed yesterday, but actually equity markets in Asia have sort of shrugged off the possibility of higher borrowing costs coming down the road. KOSPI index is up by 1.6%. Stock futures for the Nasdaq also surging 1.3%. That wasn't the story yesterday when you actually did see US markets down quite significantly, both the S&P 500 and the Nasdaq shares down more than 1% at the close yesterday. Oil prices, Brent crude futures tumbling again this morning. The signature, the signing of that US-Iranian deal on the US side yesterday, Brent crude futures are down by 2.3% this morning. Stock futures for Europe are sinking half of 1%, and the dollar at the moment is stronger about 0.2%. So that's the market data. These are our top stories. President Trump has signed an interim deal to end the war with Iran and reopen the Strait of Hormuz. According to a US official, the so-called Memorandum of Understanding is now in effect. However, it's unclear whether Iran has begun taking steps to fully reopen the waterway. Explaining his decision to agree to an interim peace deal, President Trump repeated his insistence that the country would never be allowed or would never obtain a nuclear weapon. Yet he went on to suggest that Iran should have the right to enrich uranium for electricity and be allowed to develop ballistic missiles.
8: If other countries have them, it's a little bit unfair for them not to have some. A ballistic missile is not the same thing as what we're talking about when we talk nuclear. But if Saudi Arabia and Qatar and they all have some, I would say in relative proportion, I think it's okay.
0: Trump also defended the $300 billion development program for Iran in the deal while saying that he's ready to release billions of dollars in frozen Iranian assets.
9: We have their money. We have taken their money. It's not our money. It's their money. And we froze it. At a certain point in time, I guess we're going to have to give it back. You know, if we didn't give it back, nobody would ever invest in the dollar again.
0: The details of Trump's deal have prompted unusually strident criticism from Iran hawks who say it amounts to a victory for Tehran. Speaking to Bloomberg Government, Trump's first-term Vice President Mike Pence argued that the agreement makes no mention of verifiably dismantling Iran's nuclear weapons program. Now let's think about the Fed. Traders have piled into bets on rate hikes after Fed Chair Kevin Warsh used his first rate decision press conference to emphasize that the central bank won't tolerate high inflation. As expected, policymakers voted unanimously to hold rates steady in a range of 3.5% to 3.75%. However, it was Kevin Warsh's comments to reporters after the decision that caught the attention of markets.
10: Persistently high prices are a burden for the American people. But the recent past need not be prologue. I am pleased to report that members of the FOMC are unambiguous and unanimous. This committee will deliver price stability.
0: Warsh largely sidestepped a question on why the Fed didn't go ahead and raise rates now, given that inflation is running at more than double the central bank's 2% target. And of course, we do expect the Bank of England to leave interest rates unchanged today after UK inflation came in steadier than expected. Both traders and economists believe that the rates in the UK will be held at 3.75%. Coming up next, I'm Caroline Hepke here in London. Straight ahead on Daybreak Europe, we're going to hear more about Fed Chair Kevin Warsh's first rate decision with Betsy Stevenson, former chief economist at the US Department of Labour. This is Bloomberg.
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0: It is 6:40 a.m. here in the City of London. Good morning, I'm Caroline Hepke. So we got UK CPI that held steady at 2.8% in May. So the Bank of England is expected to leave interest rates unchanged. But this after the hawkish message from the Fed yesterday. I mean, Walsh has said that he's reform-minded, and that really did seem to begin in the policy statement that was much shorter yesterday, and this jolt that markets felt from, you know, the idea that it is inflation that is front and center for war. She repeated it numerous times. Two-year yields climbed to their highest since February 2025 yesterday. Although we unwind some of that this morning, we're down 2.5 basis points at 416. Stock futures for Europe, though, are in the red, down 0.5%, so a bit lackluster. Nasdaq futures are up by 1.2%, and you have had gains in Asia for the Nikkei up 2% and the KOSPI up more than 2% this morning. So really, all those sort of tech-heavy names in Asia shrugging off that hawkish tilt from the Fed. SpaceX also fell 5% yesterday, first decline since the listing of SpaceX. So that's a look at where we are in the markets. Your Bloomberg Radio Business Flash. Now let's get to a few of our global news headlines today. President Trump has signed an interim deal to end the war with Iran and reopen the Strait of Hormuz. Although the US says that the agreement is in effect, it's unclear if Hormuz is being reopened currently. Israel is rejecting a US request to withdraw troops from southern Lebanon. The dispute threatens to derail a broader agreement between America and Iran. And lastly, the Netherlands is pledging 500 million euros in weapons to support Ukraine. It comes as Ukraine says that it's running short on key US-made air defense supplies. Those are a few of our global news headlines. Now, let's bring you one of our top interviews. So the new Federal Reserve Chair, Kevin Warsh, used his first decision on interest rates to emphasize that the central bank will not tolerate high inflation. As expected, policymakers voted unanimously, though, to hold rates steady. Though there were some signals of rate hikes on the horizon, Betsy Stevenson is former chief economist at the U.S. Labor Department. She was speaking to Bloomberg's Heidi Stroud-Watts, who asked what she thought of Warsh's performance.
1: Well, I think what we saw was the old hawkish Kevin Warsh. I mean, when he was on the Fed before, everyone saw him as an inflation hawk. And yet he had been sort of saying, you know, I agree with Trump, like rates are too high, let's bring them down. In fact, when he was really pushed on things, he just said price stability is what matters to him. He didn't even emphasize the other half of the dual mandate. So he's pretty focused on inflation over growth. I don't think that's wrong if you look at the data. And I also think the idea that there needs to be a lot of humility in continuing to look at the data and see where things go, it's really hard to predict right now.
2: And it is a challenging border environment that they're having to make decisions, right? Was it surprising sort of how hawkish the takeaway was, given that presumably with energy supply stability being restored, we should start to see broader inflation coming down?
1: So I agree that it could be very transitory. But as you know, Chair Powell got himself in trouble by saying transitory because it wasn't that he was wrong. The inflation was transitory, but transitory can sometimes last a long time. And if it lasts too long, it becomes a little bit more baked in and harder to get down. And one of the things we've seen is if you get some kind of other shock on top of it, well, it can become even harder to bring down. If you look at the data, what we saw was that you know, yes, they think that growth is going to be slower than they were forecasting in March. So they're looking, you know, at growth at maybe 2% for 2026 instead of 2.2. But they saw a huge zoom up in inflation, not just for 2026, but they're even forecasting slightly higher inflation for 2027. When you put that all together, that says their bigger concern is inflation, not the overall economy. The economy's growing and jobs are okay. And there is a little bit of nervousness there, but it's clear with 100% certainty right now that we have higher inflation than they want. And I think they're just going to keep their eye on that inflation price. I will tell you that my guess is that if this Iran deal stays, given that we aren't seeing this inflation pushing through into wages, it may be pretty quick in bringing it down. So we might not see the Fed raise rates this year, but I wouldn't expect them to cut them this year. You know, hold is my, you know, sort of median forecast, is we're going to see them hold rates for quite a long time.
2: Betsy, has it surprised you how sort of relatively resilient economic indicators have been?
1: Resilience is a funny word. So one is like, you might think it means like, I'm just not reacting to all this crazy. I'm just completely resilient in the face of it. Or we could think about the economy as having a lot of things going on. Some of it says we should all pull back, and some of it says lean in. What says lean in? AI and all the stuff that's going on in the tech sector that's really going to and is already starting to boost productivity in a way that means that I think that is part of what's boosting a higher growth. We also have those higher stock market valuations mean that older people that have a lot of savings, that own their own home, have had a big increase in wealth. And I think that has helped to buoy consumer spending, because even if their incomes aren't keeping up with inflation, their wealth is. That's not for everybody. And I think that's why you're seeing increasing hostility in the United States, particularly cross-generational divides, where younger workers don't have wealth that appreciated, they don't have a house that appreciated, and they're having a hard time getting, you know, the wages they need to be able to consume what they thought they were going to be able to consume 2 years ago. And they're getting frustrated. But if you look at people who are, say, in their 50s, it's not looking so bad. And AI means it's looking, maybe will continue looking good for another decade.
2: Yeah, the impact, so much unknown for AI, is an interesting one, right? Whether you're looking at the inflationary impact of all the infrastructure or investment, or whether you're looking at the impact on labor market productivity as well. Do you think it will be seismic when it comes to what we see going forward?
1: Well, I think that's obviously the big question. Nobody really knows the answer, so I'm sure you have people on here all the time speculating. What I think is that the technological capabilities are moving at a seismic pace, but I think human ability to adapt to that kind of seismic technological change is limited, and that is why it's not going to move as fast as some of the tech optimists think it's going to. So I think there's a lot there that could be really good. There's obviously some pitfalls we could run into too. And I think the way I would sum up the 2026 economy is a lot of potential upside, some potential downside, and more uncertainty than we usually deal with.
0: So that was Betsy Stevenson, Professor of Public Policy and Economics at the University of Michigan, and also the former Chief Economist at the US Department of Labor, speaking there to Bloomberg's Heidi Stroud Ward. So yeah, really interesting take then on Kevin Warsh on the Fed, on the inflation picture over in the US. Of course, here in the UK, the Bank of England's expected to be in a kind of wait and see mode today when we get their decision at 12 noon. Bloomberg Economics sees that the inflation risks in the UK are tilted to the upside, but we have of course seen oil prices come down, and you did see the print yesterday for UK CPI, not as hot as had been expected. Now later today we're going to get UK jobs data for May that will be released, so we'll bring that to you for the UK. In terms of other stories that we've been following then, of course, what is happening with the US-Iran deal. I mean, very interesting that President Trump decided to sign this interim peace deal with Iran whilst at the G7 at Versailles. But there has been a lot of criticism about whether this is a sort of more of a capitulation to Iran. Press conference that President Trump gave, he sort of brushed aside those kinds of concerns about whether the US has actually given up on some of its own red lines. But it's going to be very interesting to understand how quickly actually the Strait of Hormuz reopens. We had time and time again the president saying that it would happen in by Friday or on Friday. At the moment, you've got oil prices sinking another 2.1% this morning for Brent crude futures. So we're like $5 away from what we were for oil prices pre the Iran war. So that's going to be very important to understand how fast a shipping actually gets up and running again. Coming up in the next part of the program, though, want to bring you a bit more analysis on what's happening in markets. Our markets reporter Anthony Stevens will be joining us, really looking at the Asia market reaction to the Fed, what it all means. That's next. This is Bloomberg.
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0: It is 6:53 a.m. here in the City of London. Good morning, I'm Caroline Hepke. So the markets continue to digest this hawkish tilt from the Federal Reserve. Although this morning you're seeing yields actually unwinding, two-year U.S. Treasury yields down 2 basis points at 4.16, 10-year yields this morning at 4.45, so down by about 4 basis points. There was a big spike higher, though, push higher for yields, especially on the short end, after that press conference, which jolted markets, with Walsh talking repeatedly about the inflation-fighting credentials of his Fed. Hormuz has been shut for nearly 4 months. Traffic through the Strait of Hormuz does remain very light. That's the other story that we're looking at. Oil prices continue to move lower, 2.1% down for Brent crude futures now this morning, $77.86. So is this the worst of the oil shock and the inflation pass-through over or not? The Bank of England not expected to move on rates today, even though, of course, the central bank governor has talked about it being an active hold. Looking elsewhere, stock futures for Europe are down 0.5%. Nasdaq futures are up, though, 1.2%, even though the Nasdaq shed 1% yesterday. All country world indexes flat. MSCI Asia Pacific index up 0.7, and you do have gains for the KOSPI and the Nikkei 225 up by 1.8% this morning, and the dollar is weakening 0.2%. So that's a look at where we are in the markets in terms of the data. Now, let's take a look at some of the stocks on the move in Asia. I'm Caroline Hepke, and joining me from Hong Kong is Bloomberg's markets reporter, Anthony Stevens. Anthony, great to speak to you. Asia taking, as you've put it, a glass half full view of the Fed decision to hold US interest rates steady. Which equities are making gains, and what is the thinking in your part of the world?
8: Yeah, the decision that investors face now is which equities or which sectors can offset this rise in interest rates that may be coming in the short term. And they've decided upon tech, specifically tech around the AI semiconductor space and the AI semiconductor supply chain. And those names are moving very sharply higher in Korea and Japan in particular. You have Hynix up 7%, Murata up over 10%, and a whole range of these specialty chemical makers and supply chain names that are up 5 to 8% in Taiwan, Japan, and Korea. China is a bit more mixed on tech, but even in China, you see the semiconductor space up 3 to 5%.
0: Chinese hyperscalers, though, following American frenemies lower.
8: Yeah, that's been a theme for a while now, but the Fed has kind of made that a lot worse. So hyperscaler capex will pay off only in the future as they invest today to sell you AI tomorrow. But the Fed rate decision makes that a bit harder. And you saw the Mag 7 sell off in the US. And now you're seeing names like Tencent and Alibaba down around 2 to 3%, leading the HS tech lower. So that dichotomy in China continues to be quite hard between software being down and hardware being up.
0: Yeah. Meanwhile, there's one kind of industry-specific story that I wanted to talk about. This is China's rules around food delivery. There's been actually a number of statements around food delivery companies or actions around it. They've taken a bite out of Alibaba shares. Just tell us what these draft rules are all about.
8: So the government continues to be concerned about destructive competition, or involution as the Chinese call it, which is basically people throwing money out the window to corner the food delivery market. And Meituan is the competitor to Alibaba. And both these companies have dug a deep hole in their balance sheet to corner this market. Alibaba also has to contend with the broader weakness of the Chinese consumer. So Chinese consumer retail sales were very weak on the data dump yesterday, and that has been a long-term trend. Also, Bloomberg is reporting that China consumer debt is denting China consumption. So these macro factors are constraining Alibaba's ability to win this food delivery war, and also what returns they will get even if they do win it. So the government is very concerned that its potential AI giants are busy spending money on food delivery, which is obviously not a national security item, instead of spending money on AI like the US.
0: Yeah, absolutely. I think that's a really interesting point, isn't it? And the kind of intervention into that business in China, really fascinating. Thank you so much, Anthony, for being with me. That is Bloomberg's markets reporter, Anthony Stevens, there joining us from Hong Kong. Anthony, one last thought. I was reading Tracy Alloway's review of a noodle shop in Hong Kong. Have you ever eaten Nam Ki?
8: Everyone has. It's dirt cheap. It's super nice. And, you know, for all your listeners who are planning a visit in Hong Kong, it's a very expensive city, but food is surprisingly cheap, and everything cheap is quite good.
0: I love it. Okay. I shall have to visit soon. Thank you so much for being with me. Anthony Stevens there, live from Hong Kong today. Yes. And if you want to read Tracy Alloway, it's a really funny story because she lived in Hong Kong for a long time, and it's about this no frills noodle shop called Nam Ki. And it's her review. Anyway, we always do lots of reviews actually about food in all the different cities where we operate. So wherever you land in the world, I'm sure you'll get a Bloomberg recommendation for it. Now, coming up in the next part of Bloomberg Daybreak Europe. So we are going to be thinking about the signals from Versailles. President Trump signing that memorandum of understanding with Iran. It's sort of a win for President Emmanuel Macron in France, but what does it actually mean for the Hormuz reopening? Paul Wallace will join us, our managing editor covering the economy and government in the Middle East. That's going to be really interesting. That's next. This is Bloomberg.
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28: With SRN News, I'm Jason Walker. An initial agreement to end the war between the U.S. and Iran calls for Tehran to dilute its stockpile of highly enriched uranium, and the deal waives sanctions on the country, thus immediately allowing Iran to sell its oil freely. Air Force has identified all 8 people killed in Monday's crash of that B-52 in California. Authorities say the victims were between the ages of 32 and 53. 4 active duty airmen, 1 reservist, and 3 civilians. The man who died in Tuesday's crash of a small jet in Texas was an entrepreneur named Joshua Bear, a very successful investor in technology startup companies. He was the founder of an Austin-based venture capital firm that supported a wide range of companies. This is SRN News.
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0: ParadoxNow app. He's president of Gunderson Capital Management. Here is professional money manager, Bill Gunderson.
1: And welcome to the Wednesday. It is Wednesday, the June 17th edition of the Best Stocks Now show, 2 days ahead of June 19th. Barry, which will get a day off, which is pretty rare in this business. Now, Kevin Warsh does not get a day off today. He'll be reporting on interest rates here in a bit later this afternoon. The Dow is down, is up 217. That's a new all-time high, 52,216. The S&P is up 2 to 7513. That's probably a new all-time high. The NASDAQ, which was just up 50, is now down 17. It was a good start for the AI stocks. I'll have to see whether they've reversed course now. The chip stocks, which also had a bit of a sell-off yesterday. The gold market is up 20 basis points. You've got Bitcoin down 1.2%. We've got gold down 0.02, about flat on the day. Oil's up a little bit, 1.2%. As we'll find out whether or not the Strait of Hormuz is open for water skiing on Friday. And we have the 10-year, Barry, is at 4.43. It's been mired in that area for quite some time. We could see some movement today, depending on what Warsh says.
2: Yeah.
1: Yes. So welcome to today's Best Stocks Now show on this June 17th, 2026. And congratulations to Argentina and Messi. Isn't he something?
2: I watched that last night, and it was just like watching history happen. It was saw the first goal, and then it was, you saw the second goal.
1: Yeah.
2: And I'm like, is he going to stay even in long enough to get the third? And he did it.
1: So well, in hockey, they call that a hat trick. When
2: yeah.
1: you get all three goals or three. Did they do that?
2: It's a hat trick. Yes.
1: It's a hat trick.
2: He got his that actually was his first, I think it's his sixth World Cup. It was his first hat trick that he's ever had in a World Cup match, and then he tied the record for most World Cup goals ever, historically.
1: Well, you got to say he's the best player of all time. I mean, six World Cups, that's 24 years. So how old is the guy? He's got to be pushing 50 years old.
2: He's close to 40. I think I want to say he's in 38.
1: So he started when he's like 16 or something.
2: He started very young, and of course, it also depends. Kind of like for some of those Olympians where if your birthday hits perfectly, right, because it's every 4 years, then you can kind of get to squeeze an extra one in almost, right? So he's something. It was a pretty fun evening there, I guess, in Kansas City, which is a pretty, I think, one of the loudest stadiums in the certainly in America.
1: Yes, Jackson County, Missouri is where Kansas City is. And I know Mahomes was at the game.
2: Yeah, I saw him
1: there.
2: There
1: were
2: too.
1: No empty seats, and they play next in Dallas on Monday.
2: Whew.
1: And I'm looking at tickets. Now, my father and I, we used to paint a Marlboro billboard inside the Dallas Cowboys Stadium. So I know all about it, and I wouldn't mind going and seeing that game on Monday. We shall see. Well, Barry, you handled the show yesterday. I had some obligations. It was a mixed bag on a quiet day in the market, which I'm always happy for a quiet day when I'm not around. I was around, but I wasn't around. The Dow was a winner yesterday. It was up 60 basis points. It hit a new all-time high. First time over 52,000, right?
2: Yeah, we've hit. I think the Dow's hit two or three all-time, certainly intraday all-time highs in the last few trading sessions. So it's been, and it was the only thing up yesterday. The other two indices were down. So
1: and oil was down to $76. It was at $106, so it's down $30 per barrel. Did we not say that this rise in oil was transitory, was temporary? And all these people are loading up on oil stocks. Like, there's never Iran's going to beat us in soccer. They're not going to beat us in soccer, and I don't think they're going to beat us in the Strait of Hormuz either. And oil was bound to come down at some. We should have shorted oil when it got to $106.
2: And the intraday peak, I believe, was 115.5.
1: Wow.
2: So, if you think about, if you go from that intraday high, it's down what, almost 40% or so.
1: Yes,
2: I think.
1: And there's a lot of inverse ETFs on oil, and there's some leveraged inverse ETFs on oil. But, you know, as a wild card, I mean, anything could have happened, and it still could. You know, they could blow up a tanker or whatever. So it is still a wild card. SpaceX climbed again, but, you know, the AI stocks. You know, and here's a little thing that you got to remember. A lot of big news items are no longer rumors. They're now news. The peace deal, which doesn't seem like a permanent peace deal yet, that's in the books. So that you lose a catalyst for the market, right? And dropping oil prices, you lose a catalyst for the market. We're in between earnings season. It's two more weeks until this quarter closes. So we're kind of in an area of the market where I think you're going to continue to see some profit taking, some readjustments, which I'm looking at every day. I look at every single stock every day. And, you know, I'm looking for opportunities to do some readjustments. And people ask me, well, Bill, how do you know when to sell something? Is it solely based on the forward P.E. ratio? I said, no, not at all. It's based on the overall tone of the market. It's based on the technicals of the individual stock. And, Barry, it's based on how big of a profit we've made and how big the size of the position has become in our portfolio. All of those are taken into account. And more often than not, when I have a big profit in a stock, let's say 60%, 70%, more often than not, it makes more sense to take half the right. position off the table instead yep. of, I mean, do I all of a sudden not want to have any exposure whatsoever to Micron? I don't know about that.
2: It's like you did with SanDisk. You trimmed it recently, and thankfully it's continued to climb. And you've got to be, when you capture some of these sizable unrealized gains, right? It makes sense at certain points to, like you said, for all of the reasons you just noted, to eventually realize some of that return along the way, and by cutting half the position, you at least. You know, you still got another bite of the apple, right? In terms of growth,
1: and really, you've taken your profit out, and you're back to your original. And so now the rest, now you're on the gravy train. The what you leave in there is the gravy, right? You've skimmed the profit off the top. But you know, then you have the argument: well, you're going to have to pay taxes on short-term gains versus long-term gains. And I come back and argue: there's really not that big of a difference between a short-term capital gain and a long-term capital gain. There's still, 20% plus is what you're going to pay, but you're going to take a profit. Your other choice is to give up your profit, and then you don't have to worry about capital gains. But you lost your profit, so
2: double-edged sword there.
1: Yes. Caterpillar drove the Dow to a record high. You know, I think there's going to be, and this gets back to the war machine. What do they call that? The military complex.
2: Yeah.
1: We go in and blast the heck out of a country, and in comes Halliburton and Caterpillar and all of these American companies.
2: Need some cranes to start.
1: Because look at the stocks that were up. You've got Rockwell, you've got a pump manufacturer, you got Granite Construction. Oh, they're all going to benefit from rebuilding, just like Venezuela. You've got all of the American oil, U.S. oil companies in there benefiting from us blasting the heck out of their oil infrastructure. So.
2: And Caterpillar's getting it from both ends. They've got a big generator division. They build turbines, kind of like GEV, and so they've got an AI bent to them too. So not only they have the AI front and the war front. It seems like, right.
1: And Caterpillar was in my book in 2013, and the CEO wrote a real nice letter to me. I invited him on the show. I think it was Muhlenkamp, something like that. And I invited him on the show as a guest. And he said, well, you know what? I don't have time for a little show like yours. He didn't say that, but I'm sure that's what he was thinking. If I was CNBC or something, but the Best Stocks Now show, in Escondido, California. And he did write me a very nice letter, though. I have it somewhere. Thanking me. And Caterpillar, obviously, they make heavy construction cranes. How many cranes are going to be needed to lift off all the girders and everything that we blew up?
2: You got to find that Got to find that dust.
1: The bulldozers, right? Before we can, maybe there's some people in there that they got to underneath the rubble. Let's see. AI and chip stocks pair gains, which doesn't surprise me after the U.S.-Iran peace deal. But let me just say, when we come back, there is another potential catalyst out there. What could that be? It could be a big catalyst, in fact. We'll talk about that when we come back.

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0: Welcome back here to the second quarter of today's Best Docs Now Show. What could that catalyst be, I wonder, Barry? We'll find out at 1:30 p.m., right?
1: Yeah, I think it might. I think it's 2:30,
0: oh,
1: if 2:30. I'm not mistaken. Yeah. Announcements should come out at 2. The press conference should start at 2:30. It's going to be interesting because he's kind of bucking the Fed a little bit from the standpoint of, you know, he's not big on the dot plot. He may not even put any dots on the chart, he said. So we'll find that piece out. And then also he's not a big fan of the increased amounts of communication that have occurred over the last, you know, say 15 or so years with the Fed. The Fed's essentially he wants to have less, you know, press conferences than Powell. So it'll be interesting to see. There's a note in terms of they don't think the press conference will go past 3 o'clock.
0: How long the press conference is. Where do I get my money down on that?
1: I'll check out some
0: couch. Over or under on 60 minutes.
1: Right.
0: I say it's going to be about 25 minutes.
1: That'd be under. Yeah, you'd be under the.
0: And there's very few people that are predicting a rate cut. And I'm one of them. Yeah. What kind of odds can I get on that?
1: Let me work on that.
0: I don't know if a portfolio manager can gamble on rate cuts. They'd probably frown on that. So I don't think I will do that.
1: Probably. Maybe it's fun to at least look.
0: At least look at what the odds are. If I put $100 on a rate cut.
1: We'll look at the CME because that'll be a little. At least that's a futures, an actual futures market versus.
0: That's legal. It's all so legal, but
1: yeah, you get basically we've got a 99.6% chance of that we stay the same.
0: 99.6%?
1: Yeah.
0: Oh, I'm really in the minority.
1: And then it's 0% on the, at least statistically 0%.
0: I could probably get 100 to 1 on that bet.
1: Easy. Yeah, probably.
0: Well, it doesn't sound very likely, but if it were to happen, the market would blast off. And I can't count it out.
1: The language in the statement's going to be interesting too, because he's talked about the old Fed statement being kind of bland, uses a lot of the same language over and over and over again, and over each statement release, and he might change up some of the rhetoric or just at least the way that things are put in the statement. So it'll be interesting to see how that first signaling from a new Fed, it's a new Fed regime here. So.
0: Well, I would think if he doesn't do a rate cut, with oil prices dropping as much as they have dropped, I mean, that takes the inflation issue out of the equation, really. Seeking Alpha Analyst, which I'm one of them, says falling oil prices could boost a Fed rate cut odds, okay? And I think going forward,

0: forward. You see, it would seem like he'd be fairly dovish going forward because of the falling oil prices, which is really the big reason that we're having the this latest round of inflation. Citigroup, on the other hand, they say that the biggest challenge that the Fed has is still inflation, not employment. Well, employment's not a problem at all. The jobs market is very strong. Tomorrow, we might get the unemployment claims today because Friday is a closed day in the market.
1: Yeah, I think I saw a calendar. I think it is. I think it's still going to come out on Thursday. There may be some other data that they usually release on Friday that they're going to pull forward on Thursday. It was a pretty calendar-wise, it was a pretty benign one, just because a lot of the data's already came out, so the Fed could review it and talk about it for the last 2 days, I guess, in their meetings.
0: Well, I'll tell you what's not benign. It seems like I was just racing for the deadline to get the newsletter done in time last Friday. And tomorrow, it's going to go out tomorrow because Friday is closed. So here we go. Right. Another race to the deadline.
1: Go. Yeah, it never stops, does it?
0: Never stops, you know. Okay, well, European markets are mixed. They're also deciding today or tomorrow, the Bank of England. And we know, of course, England is not part of the EU with the Brexit. The EU raised rates this past week.
1: Quarter point. Yep.
0: A quarter point. And that was the first rate hike in 4 years from any, because you've had COVID, and maybe it was even longer than 4 years.
1: Yeah, and they're in a bad spot. I mean, you know, their GDP, the Eurozone's GDP, is expected to be potentially negative in the next reading.
0: So stagflation.
1: So they're raising rates to battle, which likely, hopefully, transitory inflation at this point. But, you know, basically a 4% inflation handle there. And they have negative, potentially negative growth. Not a good combination.
0: That's not a good combination.
1: That's
0: at
1: what
0: all.
1: You call a rock and a hard place. If you're in monetary authority.
0: And the leader of England is also between a rock and a hard place.
1: Oh, yeah.
0: He's
1: yeah.
0: still in. As far as I know, he's still there, but he's like 1 foot on a banana peel, right?
1: That system, I mean, I need to do some research on the parliamentary system there. It's interesting. I mean, you can have remember we had the one prime minister who was there, like, I mean, wasn't she there for like less than a month?
0: Yeah, she didn't make it very long, the girl.
1: No, I mean, can you imagine having a leader of the country come in and it's like, you know, three, it's like a coach, like three, oh, you had 10 losses in a row? Yeah. You're fired. Let's bring in another one. See what.
0: Yeah, they go through prime ministers faster than some of these colleges go through football coaches.
1: Yeah, exactly.
0: Now, does this sound logical to you? SpaceX overtakes Amazon as the world's fifth largest company, and it closes in on Microsoft.
1: Yeah, it's. I mean, put it that if you say that out loud, right? It just doesn't sound right.
0: It does not make sense to me. How many data centers have you seen fly over your neighborhood today that were shot into the sky by Elon Musk that are beaming down AI answers to our questions? None. Okay, SpaceX overtakes Amazon. As the world's fifth largest company, and it closes in on Microsoft. Of course, NVIDIA's number one.
1: And they just bought a coder. They bought a coder yesterday for $60 billion. So it didn't take long to ink that deal, paid for with SpaceX stock, by the way.
0: And, you know, we've talked about the amount of capital that he's going to have to spend to even get this business plan flying at all. And I just say I would just wait, but you know, the stock continues to go up because it's the hot new thing, and he's got a pretty big mouthpiece and that's how it is. Do you know that so far this year Goldman Sachs has done over $1 trillion of M&A? Do you know how much that's up versus last year? 71%. That shows you how much money is sloshing around chasing these private deals, private equity deals. Well, I was a private equity deal. Am I in those numbers, Barry? Goldman Sachs didn't assist me in my merger and acquisition, but I was definitely part of mergers and acquisitions in the first half of this year. We'll be right back.
2: With SRN News, I'm Jason Walker. Ukrainian President Volodymyr Zelensky says his nation has secured key support from world leaders during the G7 summit in France. He adds major industrial nations pledging to bolster Ukraine's air defenses and the energy supply of the country as well. An initial agreement to end the war between the U.S. and Iran calls for Tehran to dilute its stockpile of highly enriched uranium completely, and the deal waives sanctions for the country, which would allow Iran to start selling oil freely. Canadian Prime Minister Mark Carney leaving the G7 summit without a formal meeting with President Trump as the free trade agreement between the countries faces an uncertain future. Canadian leaders typically get a bilateral meeting, but Carney dismissed it. This is SRN News.
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0: 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MoveOver.com. Tech now devours 60% of the U.S. market cap. So much for the old transportation average and the industrials, right? The Dow industrials, the big giant companies and this and that. Tech is now 60% of the U.S. market cap. And you could probably take those top five companies, Barry, Microsoft.
1: Right, yeah.
0: NVIDIA, let's see, Apple, Google.
1: And even Amazon, I guess.
0: Amazon, and then now SpaceX. Those six companies right there might be a big chunk of that. But, you know, so look, since I've been in the industry in the late 90s, I saw the first personal computer. And I had one of them, a big K-Pro, big heavy computer, slow, but we thought we'd died and gone to heaven when we got those, to have our own PC computer. And then I saw the whole networking revolution where we networked our computers to speak to one another within the office. And then everything went wireless. Wi-Fi came along. I talked to a guy actually. He was an Uber driver. He said he worked for the company that invented Wi-Fi, and they sold out. He made a bunch of money. I had another friend that worked for Stack Electronics. Microsoft stepped on their patent, and he retired at the age of 25 or something like that with the proceeds they got from Microsoft.
1: Yeah, thanks for running with that idea. That worked out well.
0: Right? Yep. And then I saw, of course, the networking revolution, like I say. And then along came Steve Jobs, who took the PC and came up with, you know, the first thing was putting your music.
1: Yeah, iPod. Right?
0: An iPod.
1: Yeah.
0: All of a sudden, all my albums that I had all over my house, all my cassettes, everything was on my iPod. Which was a pretty, and Neil Young complained about the music quality, you know. Yeah, of the
1: created
0: iPod.
1: his own company, so he had a high, so like a high fidelity download.
0: Yes, actually. He did a high fidelity, yeah. And now I mean the sound quality on streaming music is pretty dang good. It's excellent. Okay, and then I saw from the phone revolution, I saw the .com revolution during that same period of time with companies going online .com. And then you had Cisco and all of this with sending large amounts of data, right, via the then we went into
1: BlackBerry.
0: Satellites.
1: Yeah, BlackBerry, throw them in there, right?
0: Remember BlackBerry was
1: kicking
0: the,
1: off the you know, kind of original text, right?
0: I mean, and then the phone, every new phone had something new in it. They began with cameras, Rolodex, just on and on and on until almost everything. Books, okay, are on your phone nowadays. Text messages, social media. I've seen tech really. It began really with Intel, was the first company to raise money in the Silicon Valley and go public, and that really began this whole revolution. And now look at where we're at today with it all, where tech is 60%. Of the market cap in the market. SanDisk, most overbought stock warning emerges after hitting an all-time high. I see it's having another good day today, but that's one you have to look at a little bit. The rally became so extreme that Poly Market said SanDisk had become the most overbought stock in history.
1: Poly Market said that?
0: Yes, the most overbought stock in history. I'm surprised that SpaceX hasn't surpassed it now as the most overbought stock in history. So that's an interesting little statistic there, the most overbought stock. And yet, you know, I think the stock's up 300% since the beginning of the year. And now, you know, here's another phenomenon going on in today's world where these old line industrials are reinventing themselves. Look at Cummins Engines. They're going to supply natural gas generators to power large-scale data centers in Texas.
1: Yeah, when you just mentioned Caterpillar earlier in the show,
0: Halliburton.
1: What was it? We was it? You know, we
0: Schlumberger.
1: Schlumberger, do you know, building data centers, essentially, right?
0: Now, I don't know what's beyond data centers. The end of the world? I don't know. I mean, where do we go after the data center craze? What's going to hold up and prop up the economy after that? I guess space. I guess outer space is the final frontier, they used to say. But Cummins engines, okay. I had Cummins engines in my old stinky fishing boat.
1: Yeah, I had one in my in my lawnmower, growing up.
0: Oh, how many times did you curse that on Saturdays? You yanked that crank and it wouldn't kick over.
1: Oh, right.
0: Oh, I mowed my own lawn for years.
1: Need a new rotator cuff for that after a while.
0: Rotator cuff surgery, yanking that ripcord or whatever it is, and trying to get the engine to start up on a Saturday morning and the lawn's got like 3 inches of growth in it, and that thing finally kicks over, and then it backfires, and oh, I'm not the best mechanic out there myself. But okay, now listen to this. Here's your war machine, GE Vernova. We know a little bit about them. That's the power arm that was spun off by Larry Cope at GE. Signs a deal to rebuild the Venezuelan power grids. Well, that's pretty good work if you can get it, right? You blast and blow up the power grid.
1: That's a new. There goes plenty. They'll have a new market for their turbines.
0: I mean, yes,
1: that's what that is. That's fantastic. Yeah, stock looks like what, up about a little over 3% today. It's having a good day.
0: Yeah. And I drive by the rail yard down in downtown Charleston, which is a large rail yard. I mean, we have a huge infrastructure here in South Carolina that all culminates at the port. And by the way, they're tearing down the big paper plant I read, which is huge because nobody uses paper anymore. It's all digital. The paper plant is gone, and guess what's going to replace it? Another massive unloading dock. We've already got two. We got one on the Cooper River. We have one on the river I live on.
1: They're going to turn into a new terminal, huh?
0: Yes. The port has taken that over. We'll have probably the largest port on the East Coast here before it's all over. And as I look at the railroad yard yesterday, I see mostly BMW cars. I saw many GE Vernova turbines or whatever. What are those? What are those things that make a lot of noise and smoke?
1: Natural gas turbines.
0: Gas turbines to run the data centers. So there's good work for GE Vernova, which also, the nuclear thing is still out there on the horizon because Trump signed a deal to amp up our nuclear capacity by, 2033, I think? But it's a little bit more long-term than the liquid natural gas turbines are because they're available now.
1: Okay? Yeah, you can add to the grid fairly quickly and bring that power online pretty fast with those natural gas turbines. It's really really the fastest way to kind of build up your power.
0: Yes, immediately. And, of course, when you go to Europe, They're running a lot of things off of natural gas these days, and GE is a major builder. Siemens Energy is another one over in Germany,
1: right?
0: And now Caterpillar is one. So the power is a big factor in all of this data center stuff, and of course that's where Elon Musk gets his put it into outer space, and you have unlimited solar available because the solar, before it goes through the atmosphere, it pretty much is very powerful.
1: Yeah.
0: By the time it gets to my balcony in Mount Pleasant, I'm able to run my little office. I have big power generators. I have, the sun that, the panel, panels.
1: Yeah, you got the panel.
0: Yeah. I got like five or six of them on my balcony, and they feed my generators, my batteries. I store batteries. I have two, and I can go back and forth. Right? If you get a long cloudy period of about 2 weeks, you have to plug them in.
1: Eventually. Yeah, we don't have too many 2 week periods here.
0: Not here
1: with gloom. There's usually some sun at some point, right?
0: Yeah, it's not like Seattle. FDA renews crackdown on the GLP-1 compounders, which I didn't even know the compounders
1: were still compounding. Right, yeah.
0: I've seen some people out there that could use some of the compounding, or maybe they can use it. But some of these companies, medical weight loss, the Ready Meds, the Clover Meds, no more compounding. You're going to get in big trouble because you're stepping on Wegovy and Zepbound's intellectual property. Okay, when we come back, we have an update on Intel. They have a critical product coming out, and it's in the
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0: Welcome back to the final segment of today's Best Stocks Now show. Well, I'm going to watch the progress of Intel. You know, Intel stock has been doing well, performing well, but I have not really seen any new products that really support that growth. I think it's all on hope.
1: Well, I think the U.S. supported their growth by making an investment in them.
0: And right? NVIDIA, Jensen Huang, invested in it. But this update is on their foundry business, which a lot of people don't feel like that's a very good business to be in. The foundry, that's what Taiwan Semiconductor does, is actually make the chips.
1: Yeah, they're spending a lot of money to invest in that business, and it tends to be a lower margin business, so depending on what chip you're making.
0: Okay, and the way to play this whole thing with their foundry business is Applied Materials, AMAT. Check AMAT today.
1: It's up over 8.8% at the moment.
0: Is that a new all-time high?
1: It's got to be, I believe. I
0: mean, so they don't make the chips that do NVIDIA. That's ASM lithography. But Applied Materials is a venerable old company that makes all the other chips. Broadcom was having a good day, too. They don't make NVIDIA power chips, but they make chips for everything else.
1: Yeah, all-time high for them.
0: Yeah, ARM has been hitting new all-time highs. So the chip sector remains very, very strong. Michael Burry, I don't know. It seems like he got it right one time, and now he's living. He was the Big Short.
1: I like listening to him. I like his story, but it's been a tough go. It seems like for him for a while, especially after
0: he's been wrong a lot. Yeah. But he blasts. I think he's right about this. Him and I agree. Blast SpaceX's $3 trillion valuation, but he's not shorting the stock. I don't think there's any way you can short that
1: stock. You can't, not right now. Got so much fervor, and obviously, he, whether it's Elon's detractors or people who love him, he's got a lot of people behind him, a cult following, and you've seen it just in the individual investor, purchases of SpaceX. So
0: he describes SpaceX as fundamentally a small space company, a niche telecom, a bedeviled social media company, and a CoreWeave Lite generating less than $20 billion in annual revenue. $20 billion in annual revenue. Do the price to sales on that.
1: It's a lot.
0: Between SpaceX. And now it passes Amazon as the fifth biggest company in the world.
1: I saw something, where he's already a third on the way to his second trillion. So he's at, net worth is about 1.3 plus trillion. So I saw something like he's on a third of the way there to the to the next trillion. So.
0: And Raphael Warnock, senator from Georgia?
1: Georgia, yeah.
0: He's saying this is just a perfect example of the disparity. When you have trillionaires and people living on the streets, right? The wealth gap in America. Robo-taxis coming to Houston. Next time we go to Houston, we got to get a trip planned. I got to get on that here today. Robo-taxi hitting Houston. Uber, Lucid, and Nuro are all bringing robo-taxis to Houston. I'd feel a little safer getting on one in Houston. It's a lot flatter than San Francisco.
1: Right.
0: With all the hills.
1: You don't end up on Lombard Street.
0: The Bay. You could end up in the Bay there where the Giants play. Let's see. We've got AST Space Mobile. Now, okay, this is another thing. I mean, it's not that Elon Musk has a corner on the market in space-based internet. There's a lot of others out there that also have space-based internet, including Verizon, Vodafone, Google, Telus Group, American Tower. It just seems to me to be a very low-margin business. You're basically an internet provider. Okay, well, we'll be working on the newsletter. Oh, man, I just got the last one done. I should send out a notice. In lieu of June 19th, this weekend, we'll be celebrating and we won't be sending out a newsletter. I would get a backlash like you wouldn't believe if I were to do that. Now, maybe I could get away with the 4th of July.
1: You can get away with it around Christmas.
0: Christmas though. Day. Yeah, okay, Bill. We'll cut you some slack on that one. But they expect a newsletter. The fans or the you know the folks, and I'll deliver. We'll get her done. We'll have an update, and who knows? There may be some changes here made in these portfolios today and tomorrow. I'll be looking
1: see what
0: at
1: the Fed
0: them
1: says.
0: Every day.
1: Yeah, you have to wait to hear what Kevin says.
0: Yeah, I'm not going to really do anything. That's why I haven't done anything really this week. What if he does a rate cut and you get this giant catalyst takeoff of the market? I at least think at the least he's going to give a dovish forecast going forward because of the dropping oil prices. That's what I see as almost a given.
1: Yeah, I would expect him to probably will not use the transitory word, but I expect him to explain that these energy prices are something that's we'll call it temporary.
0: Yes, and the biggest factor that the market has been facing for months now has been the Iran and U.S. war in the Middle East, and at least that's put to bed for now. And, that was a big catalyst as we got that over, but it also took any kind of future catalyst kind of out of the play for now. The next big round of catalyst will occur about the second week of July, July 15th or so, when the earnings start to flow in. And we've had like 7 or 8 phenomenal quarters of earnings reports in a row. And I don't suspect that this one will be any different. And so we could see some catalyst out of there. You just have to wonder how much that is baked into the cake already over at SanDisk and Micron, et cetera. And the technicals come into play. The charts come into play when to cut a position or change your exposure to it. Well, we're out of time to get a 4-week trial to the newsletter and the app. And the live trading alerts, and someone will say, how am I going to know when you sell something? Well, you'll get an alert from me saying, here's what I did. And what do you expect to do next? I don't know. A day at a time and a stock at a time. I have ideas in my head of the ones I want to cut, but the planets have to align. Let's just put it that way. 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Barry, are they keeping you busy?
1: All the time.
0: All the time. 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
6: This is Bloomberg, Dave Akiewicz for this Thursday, the 18th of June from London. Coming up today.
7: Crossing red lines to get to the finish line. Trump blows through his Iran non-negotiables as he signs a deal to end the war with Tehran.
6: It's working out. The UK jobs market shows signs of stabilising as the Bank of England gets ready to keep rates on hold.
7: A rock and royal Fed debut. Kevin Warsh shakes bond markets as he signals rate hikes could be on the horizon.
6: Plus, is football coming home? England get their World Cup campaign underway with a 4-2 victory against Croatia.
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10: Lizzie, good to have you in the radio studio after your TV stint this morning. Let's think about the markets. Interesting that expectations of hikes, both for the Bank of England and for the ECB, are rising in markets in response to the hawkish Fed. You now got 38 basis points of hikes expected from the ECB this year. Gilt markets are focused on the Bank of England, but again, we're pricing now 34 basis points of hikes for this year from the BOE, even though no change expected today. As for European stocks, so they open up lower, 0.2%. We did see European markets hit a fresh record high yesterday, but that was ahead of the Fed. FTSE 100 also sinking 0.5%, though oil prices are continuing to slump, down 2.3% this morning. Brent crude futures trading at $77.69. Those are the markets.
9: Now to our top stories. President Trump has signed an interim deal to end the war with Iran and reopen the Strait of Hormuz. According to a US official, the so-called Memorandum of Understanding is now in effect. However, it's unclear whether Iran has begun taking steps to fully reopen the waterway. Explaining his decision to agree to an interim peace deal, Trump repeated his insistence that the country would never obtain a nuclear weapon. Yet, he went on to suggest that Iran should have the right to enrich uranium for electricity and be allowed to develop ballistic missiles.
11: If other countries have them, it's a little bit unfair for them not to have some. A ballistic missile is not the same thing as what we're talking about when we talk nuclear. But if Saudi Arabia and Qatar and they all have some, I would say in relative proportion, I think it's okay.
9: Trump also defended the $300 billion development program for Iran in the deal while saying he's ready to release billions of dollars in frozen Iranian assets.
10: Now
12: we have their money. We have taken their money. It's not our money. It's their money. And we froze it. At a certain point in time, I guess we're going to have to give it back. You know, if we didn't give it back, nobody would ever invest in the dollar again.
9: The details of Trump's deal have prompted unusually strident criticism from Iran hawks, who say it amounts to a victory for Tehran. Speaking to Bloomberg Government, Trump's first-term Vice President Mike Pence argued that the agreement makes no mention of verifiably dismantling the country's nuclear weapons program.
10: The European Union is ramping up efforts to counter its growing trade imbalance with China, which now exceeds €1 billion a day. Bloomberg's Freddie Fulston has more.
13: EU leaders will meet in Brussels today to discuss how best to approach upcoming talks with Beijing. They all agree China's trade policy cannot be left unchecked. So what new tools could they introduce? The EU's chief trade negotiator has talked up a dedicated instrument to break the imbalance. Meanwhile, French President Emmanuel Macron has raised the prospect of strong measures, including potential tariffs. Bloomberg understands several member states have privately noted that process could take years. In London, Freddie Fulston, Bloomberg Radio.
9: Meanwhile, traders have piled into bets on rate hikes after Fed Chair Kevin Warsh used his first rate decision press conference to emphasise that the central bank will not tolerate higher inflation. As expected, policymakers voted unanimously to hold rates steady in a range of 3.5% to 3.75%. However, it was Kevin Warsh's comments to reporters after the decision that really caught the attention of markets.
14: Persistently high prices are a burden for the American people. But the recent past need not be prologue. I am pleased to report that members of the FOMC are unambiguous and unanimous. This committee will deliver price stability.
9: Warsh largely sidestepped a question on why the Fed didn't go ahead and raise rates now, given that inflation's running at more than double the central bank's 2% target.
10: The UK's jobs market is holding up better than expected, according to the latest official data. The number of employees on payrolls rose by 2,000 in May, while unemployment slipped to 4.9% in the 3 months to April. The labour market data follows a weaker than expected inflation reading yesterday, and it comes ahead of today's Bank of England policy decision. Policymakers are widely expected, though, to leave interest rates unchanged at 3.75%.
9: Well, that rate hold is expected after UK inflation came in steadier than expected yesterday. Now, both traders and economists believe rates will be held at 3.75%, even with the recent energy shock. Hugh Gimber is global market strategist at JP Morgan Asset Management.
14: We see no reason for central banks here to be hiking rates, not only because oil prices are coming down, but particularly given the softness in labor markets and wages especially. We have that for the Bank of England. Both the Fed and the bank can be on hold through the course of this year, waiting to see how the Middle East pans out, but importantly, off of that time by just a very different labor market backdrop to where they were a few years ago.
9: JP Morgan's Hugh Gimba there. As economists surveyed by Bloomberg see the Monetary Policy Committee splitting 7-2 in favour of a hold. Traders are still pricing in 0.25 point rise this year, but many economists think rates have already peaked. UK voters in the constituency of Makerfield in England go to the polls later today. The race is one of three parliamentary special elections taking place in the UK. The other two by-elections are in the Scottish seats of Aberdeen South and Arbroath and Bushey Ferry. And the England manager Thomas Tuchel has praised his team's second half performance after they beat Croatia 4-2 in their opening Group L game of the World Cup. Captain Harry Kane scored twice, while Jude Bellingham and Marcus Rashford were also on target. The teams went into the break level at 2-2, and Kane said a half-time message from the manager inspired the win.
15: He just told us to let the shackles off, calm down, what are we scared of, let's just go. Yeah, the way we conceded that second goal is not the team we want to be, dropping deep, waiting and then conceding anyway. So he kind of just said, what's the worst that can happen? We lose a match, first group game, we get on with it, we move on. Let's just go and show kind of the world who we can be.
9: England are the early leaders in Group L, heading into next Tuesday's clash with Ghana.
10: And those are our top stories this morning. I didn't get to watch the actual footy last night. I'm afraid I'm always late to these events. I think when they get to the rounds where they get knocked out, I think I'll be watching. Croatia's always a tough side, though, isn't it? Right, let's think about the markets this morning. So in terms of bond markets, actually, we're adding to expectations. Traders are adding to expectations of interest rate hikes, both from Bank of England and the ECB. 38 basis points for the ECB by the end of the year. And so I think that's kind of noteworthy. As you see, yields across Europe, they're mixed. Germany is at 2.92, a fairly flat. US yields, though, are unwinding some of the big push higher that we saw yesterday, 4.44 for 10-year yields, dropping 4.5 basis points. And you also see two-year Treasury yields retreating. European stocks, though, at the open are down 0.1%. FTSE 100 shares also down by 0.7% this morning as oil prices slump. Volatility has also slumped in oil markets. Brent crude futures are $77.78, are down by 2.2% this morning. Stock futures for the US, for the Nasdaq, are up by 1.4%, even though you actually saw the Nasdaq and the S&P 500 yesterday shed more than 1%. Part of that, I guess, the hawkish comments and the opening statement, the maiden statement of Kevin Warsh's Fed chair. So those are the markets now.
9: Well, in a moment, we're going to dive into the latest in the UK economy with Dan Hansen, our chief UK economist. Of course, we had the CPI data yesterday, the jobs data this morning, and a BOE decision this afternoon. But Caroline, before we get to that, I wonder, are we entering an era of a new era for the company, one without middle managers? Oh, what a thought. This is something that Matthew Boyle's been writing about here at Bloomberg, about how Jack Dorsey, the co-founder of Twitter, and also the senior leaders at Coinbase, Airbnb and Amazon, want AI to replace middle managers and coordinate work in companies. Now, I often think that middle managers are just there to pass on a bit of Chinese whispers. Seems like a good idea to me.
10: Well, it's not new, though, you know, trying to make the whole company and every person in it sort of efficient and delivering the most that they can. I think it's quite interesting that, and Matthew mentions this, that a lot of people do kind of question this efficiency in this AI race, that maybe actually it's going to be the soft skills that managers have that are going to become more important. I mean, middle managers are obviously, you know, we know, often super stressed and often quite overworked. They're not always super well trained, because some managers end up being promoted because they're good at whatever the job is and then maybe not good at managing other people, which I think is interesting. They are managing far more people, far more headcount, though, actually, in US and UK companies than they have done in the past. And so maybe that affects the quality of the job. Yeah, I think it's kind of interesting that everybody is rethinking how AI is going to affect the workplace, is going to affect businesses. It's going to be very different.
9: But also, if you don't have the junior employees, the pipeline,
10: yeah,
9: who needs a middle manager?
10: Yes, true. I think, yeah, that is going to be really interesting, whether you can have companies that are kind of a collection of doers, a collection of sole actors, and just AI to kind of network them all in. Having said that, we know that like connectivity at work delivers productivity. So I don't know. It's an interesting story.
16: All right. Well, let's get back to the UK labour market, shall we? Britain's labour market holding up better than expected, according to the latest data out this morning. So you've had the number of employees on payrolls rising by 2,000 in May, and unemployment edging down to 4.9% in the 3 months through April. So we can discuss now with Bloomberg Economics Chief UK Economist Dan Hansen, who joins us now in studio. Dan, it feels like obviously there's nothing in this report that would derail a hold from the Bank of England today, right? When we're looking at BOE bets off the back of these numbers, they're up when it comes to hikes, but is that more of a post-Fed global move?
17: Yes. In a word, yeah. I mean, it's very much to do with what happened yesterday with the Fed. I think with the jobs market, the thing to remember, first of all, the data have become even more volatile. Mm. And I know the ONS has been trying to sort the labour market data out, but particularly the unemployment rate has become very volatile and hard to predict.
16: This has gone on for ages
17: it has. And the payrolls data gets revised. It was really interesting. One of the things Andrew Bailey has said recently, he's said many interesting things, of course, but one thing that sort of, as a central bank watcher, you pick up on is how much weight he's placing on various bits of data. And one thing he said was that, you know, they basically disregard the first estimate of the payrolls data because it gets revised so much. You know, we had this 100K fall in April, and that sort of shocked people, of course. That today has been revised to a 53,000 fall. Mm. So it's still, you know, if you keep, you know, do what they do in the US where they take the 2 month change. You know, we've still had a fall over the past 2 months, and quite a significant one. You know, on a 3 month rolling average, we're down 20K. So the picture on the labour market is, yeah, we've had this, there might be signs potentially that the Iran war shock isn't quite as bad as people thought it might be, but we're stabilising, if we are stabilising, at a low level, at a weak level, if you like. And for the Bank of England, actually, it's just as much about the level of these things as it is about the change in them. So, you know, the labour market is loose, it's weak, and that's a world where pay pressure, it's harder for pay pressure to emerge because workers don't have bargaining power. That's the sort of basic economics of why the Bank of England cares about the labour market.
10: Yeah, but then it seems quite strange to be in a world where you've got the US with, you know, inflation at kind of double the target and staying on hold, and yes, sounding hawkish but not doing anything, not for a while, and that for the UK the inflation picture is easing and you've got this kind of slightly looser labour market, and yet markets pricing in more hikes more swiftly. I mean, that's strange, isn't it,
18: from the bank, you mean?
10: Yeah.
17: So I mean, I think that just, I mean, a lot of that boils down to the perception of the UK and how inflationary it is as an economy.
10: Right.
17: I mean, one of the interesting things about all of this, when you look at developed market central banks, and just thinking about the ECB, the Fed, and the Bank of England, both the Fed and the Bank of England came into this, the sort of Middle East conflict, markets were expecting cuts. So by not delivering that, they've tightened financial conditions. The ECB, it was different. They were expected to just remain on hold at 2%. So actually, they need to do something to tighten financial conditions, which is, I think, is a sort of very important distinction in terms of the responses of the central banks. And I think on the Fed and the US economy, you know, the US economy still looks very strong. You know, demand is strong in the US economy. That's very different to what we've got here. The labor market has turned. And as you say, inflation is above 2%. So you take all of that together, and I know the Fed's got a dual mandate, the Bank of England's got just a 2% inflation target, but, you know, the Fed is shifting its focus away from the labour market side of the mandate, which was what was prompting it to cut, and now focusing more on the inflation side of it.
16: Now, Dan, not in any way because my mortgage is soon to expire, but Callum Pickering was in here earlier talking about his view that the Bank of England will avoid raising rates altogether in this cycle. Do you think that's a healthy bet?
17: I think it's an increasingly healthy bet, yes. I mean, if you look at the price, if you plot if you plot the price of oil against Bank of England rate bets since the start of the war, obviously we've had a peace deal signed now, but since the start of the conflict, you know, it tracks almost one for, you know, it tracks perfectly. So oil is down now. I think when I left my desk, we were at $78 a barrel. You know, we started this at $70 a barrel.
10: Mm.
17: We've almost gone full circle on with oil. And so, yes, there are going to be some lingering supply disruptions and stuff I don't think we can really understand in terms of the tail of this.
10: Mm.
17: But if your original reasoning for pricing in or going for hikes was because of what was going to happen to energy costs and that what that might do to inflation expectations, that motivation has gone away almost completely now.
10: Mm, yeah.
17: So
10: cuts are coming.
17: Well, I wouldn't go that far, if I'm honest, but I think, you know, they're going to be cautious. They need to talk. Yeah. They need to make sure that this doesn't create a persistent inflation problem.
10: Yeah.
17: But I think, you know, there has been a massive change in the outlook for energy prices and therefore UK inflation.
10: And so the messaging, briefly?
17: I think they stick... They're not going to turn too dovish because they don't want to preside over a too much of a loosening in financial conditions. They don't want the market, as Lizzie's just said, to start thinking about cuts coming again this year. But, you know, I think they can be a lot more comfortable in the idea that if they hold for the rest of the year, assuming the deal holds and oil stays where it is, they're in a very good place.
10: Okay. Dan, thank you very much. The oil price, by the way, is $78.23 on Brent, down 1.6% today. And that is our Bloomberg Economics chief UK economist, Dan Hansen. We'll have plenty more for you to come. This is Bloomberg.
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8: 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I'm going to put money extra on the house. 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And that's what most Americans do. It is not a math problem as much as it is an emotional decision and this incredible focus.
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10: And the Bank of England expected to stay on hold today, fairly evenly priced for September, November and December for rate hikes in the UK. As for stock futures for the US, they are gaining. The Nasdaq sold off yesterday, but stock futures this morning are up by 1.4%. And you do see the semiconductors and the shares in Asia really shrugging off that more hawkish Fed yesterday. The KOSPI was up 2.2% earlier this morning. That's a look at the market. Now, Bloomberg's Lizzie Burden has more on what's going on around the world this morning with our global news headlines. Hi, Lizzie.
11: Hi, Caroline. President Trump has signed an interim deal to end the war with Iran and reopen the Strait of Hormuz. Although the US says that the agreement is in effect, it's unclear whether Hormuz is yet being reopened. Elsewhere, Israel is rejecting a US request to withdraw troops from southern Lebanon. The dispute threatens to derail the broader agreement between America and Iran. And the Netherlands is pledging 500 million euros in weapons support for Ukraine. It comes as Ukraine says it's running short on key US-made air defense supplies. And those are some of our global news headlines.
10: Okay, let's get into one of our big conversations. The Bank of England expected to hold interest rates today as inflation unexpectedly held steady. We've been speaking to a number of investors about this morning, Lizzie.
11: Yeah, so I was talking to Jackie Bowie over at Chatham Financial Europe. She's head of EMEA there. And previewing the BOE rate decision, I started by asking her about what we should expect from central bankers.
12: So as you say, the market's fully pricing in a hold today at 375, absolute focus on what that vote split will be, because that will then give us a good indication as to how close the rate hike is for the next meeting in July or maybe out to September. So definitely an expectation that there'll be more hawks moving to moving to the expectation that rates will rise sooner rather than later. But it's quite a different situation to the US, right? Because, you know, the economic position in the UK is very weak, albeit we're, you know, both markets are facing increases in inflation.
13: What would it take to really put a pin in the hawkish case at the BOE?
12: Yeah, well, the expectation is the labour market will continue to be weak. I mean, if you look across all the different measures, so obviously just the straight kind of employment numbers have been weak. If you look at vacancies, so open vacancies at, you know, a kind of five-year low. If you look at payroll growth, again, that's weakening. So all of the signs in the labour market are all pointing kind of

0: downwards. But you've got to remember that the Bank of England's focus is on price stability, and while inflation is rising, you know, they have to raise interest rates to try and curtail that. And I think the big issue is everyone's expecting inflation to continue to rise through this year and into next year, but then really expecting it to come back down again. And the key point in the labour market, as you say, will be inflation will not be able to come back down if we get these second round effects, and the impact of those second round effects we will see in the labour market, which is why that number and what's happening there is so critical. There's a lot of slack in the UK economy, so the feeling is that inflation might not hold through 2027.
1: So that's the domestic picture, Jackie, but how will the international factors play in? Because on the one hand, you've got this US-Iran deal, but on the other hand, you've got a more hawkish Fed, which will influence the BOE's commentary today more.
0: Yeah, I mean, obviously everything's all interlinked globally with central banks, and as you see, particularly what's happening, if this is the end of the war, then the energy price shock that we've had will hopefully start to dissipate. But, you know, the Bank of England have to look at where UK inflation is. We never ever reached our targets. Obviously, the European markets did, and the ECB were kind of sitting there quite pretty, having hit their 2% target. But the similarity between the Fed and the Bank of England is their statements on, you know, being kind of tough on inflation. I think Warsh's comment was something about, you know, we know we've got a lot of work to do, or something like that. So kind of admitting to the markets that both the Fed and the MPC have missed the mark with regard to hitting those targets. So that's really where the similarity ends.
1: Was it a solid debut for Kevin Warsh? It didn't take him long to rock the bond market.
0: Yeah, I mean, I think it was. I mean, his statement was actually quite short. If you look at, you know, kind of previous Fed governors, so it didn't take very long to go through it. There were some interesting things coming out of it, though, with regard to he made a lot of statements about task forces being set up, you know, focused on like the Fed communication strategy, and also kind of focused on how they message to the market. And that seemed like quite a big shift. This whole I want the markets to lead the Fed, you know, to give us the information that we need to know where interest rates should go. I thought that was quite a kind of turnaround. So we'll wait and see once these task forces are set up. There's some speculation that the Fed might change their inflation target. That doesn't seem likely, but he seems keen to really make quite significant changes in how the Fed communicate.
1: So how many hikes are we going to get from the Fed this year, and when, Jackie, then?
0: We don't make interest rate forecasts. Our job is to help our clients manage around what's happening in the market. But it seems sure that there'll be at least one, and I'd probably go for September, assuming that the Iran deal holds and, you know, the Strait of Hormuz opens and we start to see that relief in the commodity markets.
2: So that was Jackie Bowie, head of EMEA at Chatham Financial Europe, speaking to me earlier on Bloomberg Daybreak Europe on Bloomberg TV.
3: Absolutely. Interesting that a number of European investors also talking about maybe the upside for European stocks. There does seem to be a bit more optimism around, if you look at Emmanuel Cour at Barclays, you know, raising his year-end target for European stocks, the stock 600, 670 points. So that's sort of up about 5%. It's interesting that maybe there's a bit more optimism about what may happen
2: for European stocks.
3: No,
2: stock 600 and almost flat as a pancake this morning, Caroline, flat to the upside. But we'll have a proper check of the markets for you next.
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5: 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You can't have an economy that's flatlining like ours is, that keeps borrowing £140 billion a year with no growth, and think that's going to end well. It's not.
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2: The time is just coming up to 8:30 a.m. here in London. I'm Lizzie Burden.
3: And I'm Caroline Hepcutt. You are listening to Daybreak Europe. So let's look at the markets this morning. European stocks just ticking a little bit higher. We did see, of course, a record yesterday for European stocks. And we've seen a number of days, 5 days of gains, actually, for European equity markets. Looks a little bit more like losses today, as we are seeing traders ramping up bets on ECB rate hikes for the rest of the year and for the UK. 2-year US bond yields, Treasury yields trading at 4.16, so down by about 3 basis points. This as a German benchmark yields at 2.92. Oil prices are also down. Lizzie, Brent crude futures down 1.9% this morning. Those are the markets.
8: Now a reminder of our top stories this morning. President Trump has signed an interim deal to end the war with Iran and reopen the Strait of Hormuz. According to a US official, the so-called Memorandum of Understanding is now in effect. However, it's unclear whether Iran has begun taking steps to fully reopen the waterway. Explaining his decision to agree to an interim peace deal, Trump repeated his insistence that the country would never obtain a nuclear weapon. Yet, he went on to suggest that Iran should be allowed to develop ballistic missiles and have the right to enrich uranium for electricity.
9: Say, look, you have probably the third largest oil reserves in the world. What the hell do you need nuclear for? You need nuclear for some electricity? So I've always felt that way. So we've been pretty tough in that. You know, it's also, it is a little hard, though, when you say that somebody wants it, other people have it, other adjoining states have it, and you're not letting them have it for purposes of electricity and things like that. It's always a little tough. You have to use a little common sense.
8: Trump also defended the $300 billion development program for Iran in the deal, while saying that he's ready to release billions of dollars in Iranian frozen assets. The details of Trump's deal have prompted unusually strident criticism from Iran hawks, who say it amounts to a victory for Tehran.
3: Now, the UK's jobs market is holding up better than expected. According to the latest official data, the number of employees on payrolls rose by 2,000 in May, while unemployment slipped to 4.9% in the 3 months to April. The labour market data follows a weaker than expected inflation reading yesterday. It comes ahead of today's Bank of England policy decision. Policymakers are widely expected to leave rates unchanged at 3.75%.
8: And the signing of the deal with Iran and critical minerals agreement capped off Emmanuel Macron's last time hosting a G7 summit. Our reporter James Woolcock has more.
10: It started with a fight, then came flattery, before finally a surprise deal was signed. The G7 might sound closer to the plot of reality TV, perhaps The Apprentice, though with far more Chanel bags. The other notable theme was gentle teasing about football and how countries are doing in the World Cup. But the carefully choreographed event was designed by host France to impress Trump and bring him closer to Europe's view on Ukraine. In that regard, it seems to have been a success. In London, James Woolcock, Bloomberg Radio.
3: And in terms of Russia's aviation authority, it says that flights at all Moscow airports have been suspended following a series of drone attacks. Officials say that 180 Ukrainian drones were shot down over the city, while local media reports that an oil refinery was struck for the second time in a week. Authorities in Ukraine say at least one person has been killed in Russian strikes overnight. So that's the latest when it comes to the war between Russia and Ukraine.
8: And SpaceX shares declined for the first time since its record IPO, shedding 5% at the end of a volatile session that saw the stock initially gain 6% before reversing. Still, the shares remain more than 42% above the IPO price, with the low float amplifying the impact of retail buying. The puts to calls ratio was nearly even in the session, a sign that more investors are hedging against a drop.
3: Now, coming up in the next part of Bloomberg Daybreak Europe, after your top stories, we're going to be speaking to Patrick Armstrong, who is CIO at Plurimi Wealth. We've had a couple of headlines that I want to just talk to, which is that US gasoline prices have fallen below $4 for the first time since March. I think this is really crucial. It will be ahead of the midterm elections. You know, it's quite a huge political issue in the US, as we see benchmark or global oil prices also declining. Also, the Swiss National Bank, as expected, left policy rate, its policy rate unchanged, so 0% for the SNB in terms of rates, but it wasn't expected that there'd be any change in Switzerland.
8: Okay, well, plenty to discuss with Patrick Armstrong. He's coming up next. The two forces in markets today appear to be that hawkish Fed and this memorandum of understanding in the Middle East, but it's the Middle East that's winning so far, and we will explain more later. This has been there.
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2: Very good morning. The time is 8:40 a.m. here in London. I'm Lizzie Burden, and we check the markets for you all day long here on Bloomberg Radio. Well, 40 minutes into the cash session here in Europe, we're looking at the benchmark Stoxx 600 down about 7 basis points, so pretty flat at the moment. The CAC 40 in Paris, however, is up 0.3%. Similar move for the DAX in Frankfurt. The FTSE 100, though, down 0.6%, which tracks the oil price lower. Brent down nearly 2% at $77 a barrel on the expectation that oil is going to start flowing through the Strait of Hormuz again. The question is when, but we have this memorandum of understanding now between the US and Iran. Now that is overpowering the pessimism that we had in markets somewhat yesterday because of the hawkish messaging from the Fed. But just to go into some of the individual sectoral moves this morning in Europe, we've only got a few sectors, 4 out of 20 in positive territory. Tech is leading the gains right now, up 0.8%. Industrial goods and services is in second place, and a wild move for a stock called Edenred. Those shares have been up more than 18% this morning after an approach by investment funds. So one to watch, although the gains have paired somewhat now to 14.6% higher. As we look ahead to the Wall Street session, more optimism there after the losses we saw yesterday. So Nasdaq futures up 1.4%, S&P E-minis up 0.9%. We'd already seen gains, particularly for tech, in the Asian session. The MSCI Asia Pacific Index up 0.6%. And coming back to the geopolitics, as I say, Brent is lower this morning. We had the hawkish Fed last night. So in your bond space, we have Treasury yields now actually lower. On the 2-year, we're down 2 basis points. On the 10-year, we're down 5 basis points at 4.43. But yesterday, we'd seen traders dumping the front end, so pushing yields up by the most in over a year on Kevin Warsh's first Fed meeting. Now, here in the UK, we've had more jobs data out this morning. Remember, you had that downside CPI surprise yesterday, but this morning BOE rate hike bets bouncing. Factor in the UK jobs market slowdown easing, but also this more hawkish Fed. So you're looking at the 2-year gilt yield up 4 basis points at 4.18, and in your currency markets, the pound trades pretty flat at $1.32 at the moment. That's your Bloomberg Business Flash. Now with more on what's going on around the world, here's Caroline Hepker in London.
3: Lizzie, thank you. President Trump has signed an interim deal to end the war with Iran and reopen the Strait of Hormuz. According to a US official, the so-called memorandum of understanding is now in effect. However, it's unclear whether Iran has begun taking steps to fully reopen the waterway. Israel is rejecting a US request to withdraw troops from southern Lebanon. The dispute threatens to derail a broader agreement between America and Iran. Lastly, the Netherlands is pledging 500 million euros in weapons support for Ukraine. It comes as Ukraine says that it's running short on key US-made air defense supplies. Those are some of our global news headlines, isn't it?
2: Well, America's conflict with Iran may be entering the rearview mirror, but can President Trump's deal with Iran unwind the weeks of economic damage? Goldman Sachs analysts this morning are saying that oil flows through the Strait of Hormuz may only recover to 70%, even with peace. Let's get analysis now. We can speak to Plurimi Wealth CIO Patrick Armstrong. He joins us in the studio. Welcome back, Patrick. Hello. Just on the relief that we're seeing in markets off the geopolitics, are you more focused on how fast oil gets flowing through the Strait of Hormuz, or whether
8: actually there's some sort of threat to the peace and a resumption of military attacks over the next 60 days.
0: Donald Trump's already talked about it just before he signed the MOU that bombing will resume if the deal isn't honored. So I don't know if either side's completely committed to it. I don't view this as something that's going to last and we're going to have the strait open, unimpeded. There is going to be disruptions. It suits Iran for a stalemate to last a very long time. I don't think the U.S. will be inclined to allow big capital into Iran. That's what Iran wants as well. The market's pricing a very good outcome, and I think there's a lot of scenarios where it doesn't end as well as the market's pricing.
3: That's interesting that you don't think that they want to put capital into Iran, given the amounts of money that are being discussed from, we're not really sure, is it going to be Gulf Partners who are going to put that reconstruction money in their unfreezing frozen Iranian assets? What do you make of that?
0: That's where it's looking like it will come from. So Qatar and Gulf Partners, it won't be from the U.S. The U.S. will maybe unfreeze some assets. But a stalemate suits Iran. Trump's desperate to have an exit ramp. He thinks this is giving it to him. But this will be a summer where it's not just peace, in my opinion. I do think there's going to be disruptions, and the strait won't completely open. You'll have oil flowing through. Oil prices are higher than they were before the war started, but inventories are very much drawn down. Strategic petroleum reserve is very low. Refined product reserves are very low. So you do need an open strait for oil prices to move lower. And I think the market's pricing very good outcomes that may not materialize.
8: So let's feed this all into what we expect from the Bank of England's commentary today. A hold expected, but it's what the tone that we're interested in. Of course, the new news is the memorandum of understanding, and oil may not be where it was before, but it's lower. But then you've also got a hawkish Fed. So what shapes the outlook more?
0: It seems oil is very important for inflation in this country. It's also important for this country's stock market. I think it's oil and inflation that drives it, but the Bank of England is definitely influenced by the Fed. If you did have a dovish Fed, it would be almost impossible for the Bank of England to hike rates. If you do end up with a hawkish Fed that hikes, the Bank of England could hike without pushing sterling up against the dollar, which would be a risk to a much more fragile economy.
3: What did you make of Kevin Warsh's maiden speech in terms of the press conference? I mean, on the one hand, sort of traditionalist inflation-fighting Fed chairman. On the other hand, quite significant reforms that were already being put into place immediately with that very, very short statement. What did you take away from it?
0: In hindsight now, I expected a dovish tilt where he would lay out a narrative that AI-driven productivity, yes. I thought he'd mention that. I thought he'd mention the Iran war and disinflationary effects, but there was no mention of that. And I think that his main goal was establish credibility, that he's not a politicized Fed. And I think he's definitely achieved that. I do think he'll be dovish on interest rates as soon as there's a reason to cut. I think he'll be completely behind it. I think he may end up much more hawkish on the balance sheet for the Fed. That's something that's been true for decades, that he's been against the Fed's balance sheet being so large. So you may see him being dovish on rates, but hawkish on the balance sheet going forward.
8: It's almost as if there was so much pressure from President Trump to cut rates that he managed to do everything but hike rates, because you know, he's so hawkish, and he's just come out with such a hawkish surprise when we were speculating for so long about how he was going to sound.
0: Yeah, I don't even know if it was very hawkish. It was very credible, I would say. And I was expecting a dovish tilt. And the fact that that wasn't there, that's what I view as the hawkish part, exactly.
8: Compared to the expectation, yeah.
0: Yeah, I thought he would set the tone for, in the future, we may need to cut rates because of X, Y, Z. That wasn't there. And that's also consistent with, he doesn't want to give messaging. I think he hates the idea of painting himself into a corner. He wants all meetings to be live and meetings to discuss things that are live during the meeting, not guiding everyone, this is where we're going to be, because the Fed has at times had meetings that aren't live because they would have guided before the meeting, and I think that's one thing Warsh doesn't want to happen.
8: How very European, a meeting-by-meeting data-dependent approach, Caroline.
3: Yeah, absolutely. Just a quick question, though, on equities in terms of why you're moving neutral on equities. I mentioned a few Strash is looking at Europe and seeing some upside for Europe.
0: Well, there could be upside. Things are incredible at the profitability level, at the growth level. And that's where I've kept my portfolio, is the stocks that are the cheapest and growing the fastest usually aren't aligned. But right now, it's the high bandwidth memory stocks that are trading at 10 times earnings, growing earnings at more than 100% per annum, and incredible profitability. So that's the part that I've kept in my portfolio. That's the driver of our returns right now. But anytime you're at record multiples on price to sales, price to book, EV to EBITDA, we've not gone bearish on equities, but we've neutralized our overweight because, record multiples do. It's a time to reflect, and everything's amazing right now. Mm-hmm. Things don't always stay amazing, so a neutral approach is where we've moved to.
8: Patrick, good to see you. Thanks for coming to see us. That's Patrick Armstrong, Plurimi Wealth CIO. Thank you.
3: Coming up next on the programme. So we're going to be thinking about the individual stocks that have been moving with Chloe Millet, our stocks reporter. So looking at European shares at the moment, overall the stock 600 down 0.1%, but pockets of gains for the Cat Cow and the Zetra DAX. So we'll get into the individual names next. This is Bloomberg.
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8: It's 8:53 a.m. in London. I'm Lizzie Burden, and we check the markets for you all day long here on Bloomberg Radio. Well, the Stock 600 is now down 0.2%. The CAC 40 in Paris up the other way, and tax in Frankfurt also up 0.2%. The FTSE, though, down 0.7% because of its exposure to energy, and indeed because of the memorandum of understanding between the US and Iran, we're seeing the Brent price down 1.9% now at $78 a barrel on the nose. Now, as we look across the sectoral basket, we have only about three sectors in positive territory in Europe this morning. Tech leading the gains up 0.7%, so tracking the gains that we'd seen in the Asian session, and indeed we're seeing Nasdaq futures up 1.4% this morning. At the bottom of the basket, basic resources, autos and parts, chemicals here in Europe. Now, as I say, it's we're looking for positivity in the Wall Street session today. This after that 1.2% slide for the S&P yesterday, after that hawkish Fed messaging. So S&P E-minis up 0.8% now. We did have that hawkish Fed yesterday, so Treasury yields had been up by the most in over a year at the front end yesterday. Now the two-year is down 2 basis points at 4.16%. Of course, this is after Kevin Warsh's first meeting. Meanwhile, BOE rate hike bets have bounced. They fell after the downside CPI surprise yesterday, but then you factor in the Fed and that UK jobs market slowdown easing in the latest data. So the two-year gilt yield up now 4 basis points at 4.18%. And that is your Bloomberg Business Flash.
3: Lizzie, thank you. Let's take a look at some of the stocks on the move today in Europe. I'm Caroline Hepcutt with Lizzie Burden. We're joined by Bloomberg reporter Chloe Millet. Good morning.
4: Good morning.
3: So let's talk about Edenred. This is the French employee benefits company. It says that it's been approached by investment funds. So what's the news for them?
4: Yeah, well, I mean, the shares have reacted very positively to that. So as you said, Edenred is an employee benefits firm. The main thing that it's known for in France is the Ticket Restaurant, which is the meal vouchers provided to employees. And so it said this morning there had been approached by investment funds, essentially confirming that there had been interest in the company after a report that there was takeover interest from the investment firm BC Partners. Edenred said there was no certainty that interest from those funds would result in the deal. It said that it was really remaining focused on its current strategy. But regardless, we are seeing this takeover interest being received very enthusiastically by the market, shares soaring about 18% when the market opened. The stock has been doing pretty okay this year, but Edenred is facing some regulatory challenges at the moment. There's meal voucher reforms happening in some of its markets like Italy and Brazil. There's also an antitrust investigation in Turkey into potential collusion by meal voucher providers. So this is the context in which a deal maybe could make sense for Edenred. So we'll be watching out for any developments.
8: Okay, let's also talk about Leconte, another French firm which designs and manufactures electrical devices. That's up. What's driving it?
4: Yeah, shares rising very strongly this morning for Leconte after the company presented at JP Morgan's European Industrials Conference in London. And it seems that their presentation really reassured investors around especially the data center business. So Leconte is one of those companies that provide the electrical equipment, cooling technologies, all of those things that are very integral to the smooth running of a data center. It's a smaller peer of Schneider Electric, and it's also a company that's not been doing as well, performed as well as Schneider. But an analyst at JP Morgan said that the Legrand executives did a really good job of explaining their strong positioning in data centers, both in the near term and the long term. And so that's really boosting those shares. Of course, now there's kind of a new generation of data centers entering the scene. They need to be more powerful, more compact, more energy efficient. And so the type of equipment that is necessary, that is needed for that, is going to change as well. But it seems that Legrand is well positioned for that.
3: Okay, well, let's stay with France then for the last of our stocks. That's Carrefour, the French supermarket chain.
4: Yeah, and JP Morgan is also involved in that story. So JP Morgan placed Carrefour on a negative catalyst watch, saying that the half-year results, which are due a little bit later, next month actually, on July 23rd, that those results might be a little bit bleak. So said that Carrefour has a record of missing expectations and that there could be disappointment yet again for the company. They said that Spain was really the only bright spot, that there were pressures in France, there were pressures in Brazil, and the rest of Europe was not looking too great either. Of course, the big problem for supermarkets across Europe these days is inflation and the impact on consumer spending, and then that coupled with the competitive pressures from discount retailers like Lidl and Aldi as well. And so all of that is really eating into margins, and that requires cost cuts elsewhere to kind of mitigate that impact. And so that balance is really going to be what investors focus on when Carrefour reports next month.
8: Okay, Chloe, thank you. And for more conversations like this with Chloe Melle, do subscribe to our new Stock Movers reports. 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
3: So, thinking about the second hour of European trading, I mean, it does look like the CAC is the better performer in Europe, up by 0.4%. Elsewhere, you see declines across the stock 600. We're going to be thinking about the UK setting you up for the Bank of England rate decision at lunchtime with Bloomberg's Dan Hansen, our chief UK economist. So that's coming up in a moment. And also thinking about, the deal that President Trump signed in that very beautiful room in Versailles, sitting next to Emmanuel Macron with the US Secretary of State. What does that actually deliver for the US and for Iran? That's next. This is Bloomberg.
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3: This is Bloomberg Daybreak here for this Thursday, the 18th of June from London. Coming up today,
13: crossing red lines to get to the finish line. Trump blows through his Iran non-negotiables as he signs a deal to end the war with Tehran.
3: It's working out. The UK jobs market shows signs of stabilising as the Bank of England gets ready to keep rates on hold.
13: A rock and royal Fed debut. Kevin Warr shakes bond markets as he signals rate hikes could be on the horizon.
3: Plus, is football coming home? England get their World Cup campaign underway with a 4-2 victory against Croatia.
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3: Yeah, good to have you in the radio studio today as we're digesting that much more hawkish Fed that we got with the maiden press conference from Warsh, of course. We've had the Norges Bank and the Swedish Central Bank both keeping interest rates on hold, got the Bank of England to come. Looking at markets this hour, European stocks sinking 0.1%. The CAC count is the outperformer, up by about 0.5% this morning. You do see increased bets, though, on interest rate increases for the ECB and for the Bank of England for later this year. Stock futures for the US are in the green. Nasdaq futures up by 1.5% today. 10-year US Treasury yields unwinding. The moves that we saw yesterday are down 5 basis points. 2-year Treasury yields also dropping 2 basis points this morning at 4.17 as we see oil prices really retreating down 2.1% now for Brent crude futures again on the signing of that US-Iranian deal. So those are the markets.
13: Now, onto our top stories this morning. President Trump has signed an interim deal to end the war with Iran and reopen the Strait of Hormuz. According to a US official, the so-called Memorandum of Understanding is now in effect. However, it is unclear if Iran has begun taking steps to fully reopen the waterway. Explaining his decision to agree to an interim peace deal, Trump repeated his insistence that the country would never obtain a nuclear weapon. Yet the president went on to suggest that Iran should have the right to enrich uranium for electricity and be allowed to develop ballistic missiles.
15: If other countries have them, it's a little bit unfair for them not to have some. A ballistic missile is not the same thing as what we're talking about when we talk nuclear. But if Saudi Arabia and Qatar and they all have some, I would say in relative proportion, I think it's okay.
13: President Trump also defended a $300 billion development program for Iran in the deal while saying he's ready to release billions of dollars in frozen Iranian assets.
16: We have their money. We have taken their money. It's not our money. It's their money. And we froze it. At a certain point in time, I guess we're going to have to give it back. You know, if we didn't give it back, nobody would ever invest in the dollar again.
13: The details of Trump's deal have prompted unusually strident criticism from Iran hawks, who say it amounts to a victory for Tehran. Speaking to Bloomberg Government, Trump's first-term Vice President Mike Pence argued that the agreement makes no mention of verifiably dismantling the country's nuclear weapons program.
3: Well, now to the UK. The jobs market is holding up better than expected, according to the latest official data. The number of employees on payrolls rose by 2,000 in May, while unemployment slipped to 4.9% in the 3 months to April. The labour market data follows a weaker than expected inflation reading yesterday. It comes ahead of today's Bank of England policy decision. Policymakers are widely expected to leave interest rates unchanged at 3.75%.
13: Now, that jobs data comes as the Bank of England is expected to leave interest rates unchanged today after UK inflation came in steadier than expected. Both traders and economists believe rates will be held at 3.75% even with the recent energy shock. Hugh Gimber is global market strategist at JP Morgan Asset Management.
2: We see no reason for central banks here to be hiking rates, not only because oil prices are coming down, but particularly given the softness in labour markets and wages especially. We have that for the Bank of England. Both the Fed and the bank can be on hold through the course of this year, waiting to see how the Middle East pans out, but importantly, offered that time by just a very different labour market backdrop to where they were a few years ago.
13: JP Morgan's Hugh Gimber there, as economists surveyed by Bloomberg see the Monetary Policy Committee splitting 7-2 split in favour of a hold.
3: Now, UK voters in the constituency of Makerfield go to the polls later today. The race is one of three parliamentary special elections taking place in the UK. The other two by-elections are in the Scottish seats of Aberdeen South and Arbroath and Broshy Ferry. You can find a full list of candidates for all three of those by-elections by checking the Electoral Commission's website.
13: In sports news, England manager Thomas Tuchel has praised his team's second-half performance after they beat Croatia 4-2 in their opening Group L game of the World Cup. Captain Harry Kane scored twice, while Jude Bellingham and Marcus Rashford were also on target. The teams went into the break level at 2-2. Kane said a half-time message for the manager inspired the win.
17: He just told us to let the shackles off, calm down, what are we scared of, let's just go. Yeah, the way we conceded that second goal is not the team we want to be, dropping deep, waiting and then conceding anyway. So he kind of just said, what's the worst that can happen? We lose a match, first group game, we get on with it, we move on. Let's just go and show kind of the world who we can be.
13: England are the early leaders in Group L, heading into next Tuesday's clash with Ghana.
3: So those are our top stories for you this morning. Not sure I stayed up late to watch the football, but from the sounds of the cheers, we're through that first round. Tuesday's the big one next week, isn't it? Croatia's always a pretty tough side as well. Let's think about the markets then this morning. So the central banks in Sweden and in Norway, they have held steady as was expected in terms of their rate decisions. The Bank of England is expected to hold steady too. But it's interesting that you see traders are pricing in a little bit more in terms of interest rate increases, both for the Bank of England and the ECB in the wake of the Fed looking at 10-year yields across Europe. So German benchmark yields this morning flat at 2.92. You're unwinding some of the yield gains that we saw yesterday in the US. So 10-year yields dropping 4.5 basis points. US 2-year yields down 2 basis points. Oil prices are dropping. So is this kind of the peak of this inflationary pressure and the energy oil price shock? Brent crude futures are down 2%, $77.91. It really depends, though, on Hormuz over the summer, doesn't it? And European stocks currently overall down by 0.2% for the Stoxx 600. You just see the CAC, Carat, the outperformer, up by 0.4% this morning. So that is a look at the markets then for you this morning.
13: And what a day. I mean, but look, another story that caught our eye this morning, Caroline, is are we entering the era of a new type of company, one without middle managers? I would like to say at the outset as a disclaimer, our middle manager approved us talking about this story. But Bloomberg's Matthew Boyle has been writing about how Jack Dorsey, the co-founder of Twitter, plus the senior leaders at Coinbase, Airbnb and Amazon want AI to replace middle managers and coordinate work in companies. Now, I find this quite funny, Caroline, because on one hand, middle managers are the dumping ground of workplace hate gate. You know, they have sort of the upset of those beneath them, exactly, and the upset of those above them. But on the other hand, when we talk about AI, although it is there to sort of automate various parts of various jobs, I thought the communication and the empathy, the kind of things that you require of middle managers, are the kind of things that people are finding quite difficult to put into a robot.
3: Yeah, absolutely. Maybe motivation and all of the kind of human connectedness maybe that you get. I don't know. On the other hand, I do understand that with greater efficiency, we can each generate so much more now with AI. You know, you can kind of be a sole actor in the world, which I think, you know, maybe is appealing to a lot of people. But it's also difficult because middle managers right now are the ones that need to bring in AI and kind of make sure that people are using it efficiently and using it for their own business in a way that makes sense and delivers something for the firm. Anyway, I thought it was a really fascinating piece from Matthew Boyle. So, yeah, very, very interesting. Right. Let's think about other things, shall we? Well, maybe the Bank of England's interested in middle managers and whether they can deliver on AI. I mean, it is something that Andrew Bailey's been interested in, isn't it? Bloomberg Economics' chief UK economist, Dan Hansen, is with us. Dan, good morning.
0: Morning.
3: What are we expecting from the Bank of England today? Is it going to be anything other than a wait-and-see approach?
0: No, I don't think so. I mean, I think you've got... You've had quite a bit of data out, obviously, in the interim between the two meetings, between April and now. Vast majority of it has actually been on the dovish side.
3: Yeah.
0: So that's been good news for the bank. Obviously, inflation has picked up, but it's been a little bit lower than expected. And, of course, and the most significant development is what's happened with global energy prices. Had a massive fall in global energy prices since the bank put together its forecast. And oil prices are now below where the bank thought they would be even in 3 years' time. So, if you like, all the disinflation that the bank had baked into its forecast from all oil prices eventually falling back has already happened. So that's a massive change. Now, does that mean that they can let their foot off the brake? No, they need to be cautious. There could be a long tail to this. We just don't know, to be honest. But as things stand, they'll view their position as very, very comfortable. And I think we may get one more vote for a hike, but getting the majority to a hike now looks like a bigger hurdle than it was 2 or 3 weeks ago, at least.
1: Dan, I don't know if you stayed up to watch the England match. I have World Cup on the brain at the moment, but I am sort of thinking of that sort of post-match press conference where the managers, the captains, make an art out of saying remarkably little. Do you think Andrew Bailey is going to be doing a similar kind of feat?
0: I thought you were talking about my answer to the last question. Yes. I mean, one thing that's interesting for them, I think, and one thing he'll have to balance is, you know, the Bank of England takes oil prices and gas prices as given in their forecast. They just have to, they just take them in and they run the forecast based on that. But there's a question about whether or how believable how lasting they believe the peace will be and things like that. And it's a very difficult place for the central bank to be because you're effectively making a judgment on geopolitics. And there's a tension between, do I think this deal will be long-lasting and oil prices will remain where they are, versus what I'm actually sort of normally do, which is just, I'll take oil prices as given and I'll tell you what inflation's going to be based on what the market thinks they're going to do. And I think that today is going to be the interesting one of the interesting things to watch, but probably the most interesting thing, and particularly for Bailey, who gives... We'd have a press conference, but we normally get a pulled clip, a press clip afterwards. That tension between, you know, oil prices are now below 80 against, you know, how much do they believe that's going to be long-lasting?
3: Yeah, I think because the argument goes, we don't know what's going to happen over the summer. And if you look at, you know, like Patrick Armstrong at Plurimi Wealth, who was with me just in the last hour on Bloomberg Radio, who was saying, actually, the markets are priced very optimistically and over the summer things could get very difficult and inventories are very, very low around the world for oil and oil products. So there's a lot of unknowns, aren't there? Dan, thank you so much for being with us. Dan Hanton is Bloomberg Economics' chief UK economist. And I sort of want to take that idea that Dan was talking about and get to our next guest, our opinion columnist, Mark Champion, who joins us. Because, Mark, I want to ask you about this idea of the Strait of Hormuz, President Trump signing the interim deal to end the war with Iran. We don't really know what the Iranian side of this is, or indeed how quickly the Strait of Hormuz is actually going to reopen.
6: Yes, well, you know, I think the Iranians will feel that they got the deal they wanted in this case. It is really, you need to think about it as a ceasefire and not as a as an agreement, you know, similar to, for example, the JCPOA, the Joint Comprehensive Agreement back in 2015. So this is a ceasefire. It sets the terms, the kind of broad framework for negotiations to take place. Those are supposed to happen within 60 days, to, you know, finish in 60 days, which, you know, if I were a betting man, I'd put a lot of money to say that that will not be done. The history of these kinds of negotiations is very long indeed. So that's unlikely. But what I do think that the, you know, both sides want the straits open at this point, and therefore they will open. They've got 60 days where they can both claim, you know, they can both claim that they can still get what they want. And it's after 60 days or towards the end of that, that these things will start to get more difficult. The previous ceasefires, you know, they've been extended, and this one, you know, says it can be extended. So, you know, it may kind of roll on, but ultimately none of the problems for which, you know, they went to war, none of the problems that prevented them from getting a deal for so long, from ending the war faster, none of that has been resolved. It all remains out there. And therefore, yes, it is unstable.
1: So, Mark, I mean, with that conclusion, where does that leave American power in the region?
6: Well, it's a very good question. It's one that, you know, in Israel and the Gulf states, there's a huge amount of thinking going on about, you know, about that. I mean, there aren't sort of, you know, clear answers, but, you know, the Israelis, for example, do feel like they got, you know, sold down a river in essence. They went to war together with the United States. They were locked out of the talks. They were not given a seat at the table. They were not consulted. And on the contrary, when they, you know, did express their reservations, they were shut down, in no uncertain terms. They now find that they, you know, that their kind of most immediate threat always has been, you know, Hamas, and Hezbollah. Hezbollah being the much more powerful one that could threaten the state of Israel. And they now feel that they, you know, that the U.S. has tied their hands in Lebanon. So there's going to be a great amount of soul searching in Israel. And it's a real problem for Benjamin Netanyahu, who is being attacked from all sides for, you know, having, as some Israeli commentators have been saying and politicians have been saying, turned Israel into a vassal of the United States. So that's for Israel. And in the Gulf, you also have, you know, a very difficult situation. And I think you can just sort of understand that in the fact that, you know, the ultimate mediator of this deal was Qatar. The deal includes a $300 billion promise of some kind of, you know, sovereign fund for reconstruction, into which the US will pay no money. So it's only the Gulf states that will.
3: Yeah, and that's going to be interesting to understand where that money comes from, what it goes towards. Yeah, thank you so much, Mark, for being with us and for talking it through all the kind of difficulties around this, as you say, sort of ceasefire agreement. Mark Champion, Bloomberg opinion columnist. I mean, there was 4 weeks of negotiation and mediation by Qatar, but obviously observers of all of this see a really resounding defeat in many ways for the US in this point. Others are focused on the message that Iran's not going to have a nuclear weapon, that Trump ended the fighting on all fronts, including Lebanon. So that's the Trump administration side.
1: Well, no, we'll be covering the sort of many unresolved questions of what happens next to these negotiations, how fast the strait will be resolved, if any of these unhappy parties will start making trouble. This is Bloomberg.
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18: Are you worried about your taxes? Okay, so I'm talking to those of you

0: do this? I mean, what parent isn't worried about? What am I not doing right? What am I not doing enough? And then I realize, wait, that's being a parent.
1: Don't worry about being perfect. I've had around three other mother figures in my life, but only one of them has taught me how a mother loves.
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5: Rates further, but they stood pat today, and the SNB left rates unchanged at 0%. So Sweden and Norway with their decisions, Bank of England decision at 12 noon. Yields for two-year Treasury yields are unwinding the steep run-up that we saw yesterday. We're actually down two basis points at 416 from that much more hawkish Fed that we saw yesterday. Stock futures for the Nasdaq are up 1.5%. Those are the markets. Let's get some of our global news headlines. Here's James Walcock in London. Morning, James.
6: Good morning. President Trump has signed an interim deal to end the war with Iran and open the Strait of Hormuz. Although the US says the agreement is in effect, it's unclear if Hormuz is yet being reopened by Iran. Israel is rejecting a US request to withdraw troops from southern Lebanon. The dispute threatens to derail a broader agreement between America and Iran. And in Europe, the Netherlands is pledging 500 million euros in weapons support for Ukraine. It comes as Ukraine says it's running short on key US-made air defense supplies. Those are some of our global news headlines.
5: Thank you so much for that. Now, I want to turn to the business of motor racing. Formula One's booming. Every season, nearly 7 million people attend 24 live races around the world. The sport has now apparently 820 million fans around the world. But what about its approach to ESG? F1 is, after all, a kind of global sport with a hefty carbon footprint, but they've been trying to change that. Ellen Jones joins us now, head of environment, social and governance at Formula One. Back on radio, Ellen, good to speak to you. We speak from time to time. You've been trying to move F1 towards a net zero position, a target in 2030. I mean, I'll be cheeky and say, why that target? You know, does that matter in a world that is so focused on gas guzzling machines, watching Formula One, watching, you know, Lewis Hamilton clinching it in the Ferrari? Be quite different if it was an EV Ferrari, wouldn't it?
7: Good morning, and thank you for having me on today to talk about this, because sport is such an exciting topic. And like you, I was yelling at my TV screen this weekend in excitement over the race. But also it has an amazing platform. It has an amazing platform to get people to connect to different topics and understand the impact that we have. And Formula One specifically has a platform to help advance technologies of the future. And when we look at our net zero commitment, which is to have our carbon emissions by 50% by 2030. It really is about the investment in the people and our operations that help us build a better business, that help us grow well, and that showcase the technologies that can support the energy transition both on and off track.
6: Good morning, Ellen. Now, look, as you point out, it's about showcasing the future technology, Formula One, that sort of mix of sport and engineering. So I'm going to be cheeky too. Ferrari put out an EV. What is to stop Formula One from, making all the cars be electric vehicles? Would that not be the future?
7: So you're not the first person to give me a cheeky question like this. And what it comes down to is actually the data of our impact. And so when we look at Formula One and the impact we have on the environment, the cars on track, which are 22 cars on track racing,

0: 24 times a year, is actually less than 1% of our total carbon footprint. And the reason that that is meaningful is because the 99%, which is the transport, the logistics, the event operations, our factories and facilities, is where our biggest impact is today. And that's where we have technical solutions about the renewable energy transition that just show how to deliver a more efficient business, a more exciting business, one that can grow well, but also then have a fantastic outcome on track.
1: In terms of the focus then on other elements, I mean, that's the kind of E. What about the focus on the S and the G of ESG? How important is that? Because obviously, you know, F1 watchers, or maybe those who are interested in the kind of business and the structure of sports, will have noticed that, you know, there was only one person up for a re-election in terms of the president of FIA. What about the kind of S and the G in ESG?
0: So from my perspective, when we talk about ESG, we're talking about how do we meet our net zero commitment, which we have been really pleased to announce that we've hit a 35% reduction in that commitment just yesterday, which is fantastic progress. We also have been able to innovate on track when you talk about advanced sustainable fuels and also alternative fuels across our operations. We then have a second pillar of our strategy, which is how do we host more sustainable events, and something that we work on extensively with our race promoters, not just in the energy in terms of how it operates, which goes into our commitment and those fantastic reductions we see on an absolute basis as well as a pro-race basis, but also in terms of fan travel, in terms of waste and recycling, in terms of community outreach, and making sure that we're able to ensure local communities have a part to play, both from an economic perspective within our sport, but also in terms of a future careers perspective. And the third pillar, which you just talked about, which is our how do we build a more diverse and inclusive sport? And we approach that with the same delivery. What can we do at base in terms of skills and talent development opportunities? What can we do as a sport with joint delivery across the teams, F1 Academy, which is our program to support young women into careers in motorsport and on track in behind the wheel, with our race promoters in terms of local community programs. Mm. Our partners are involved in terms of our social outreach. We have an amazing award called the F1 Global Community Award, which awards 100,000 euros to local charities at events across the F1 calendar. And then a deep breath, our platform. What can we do as F1? And that is, how do we inspire young people to take part in the sport? And we have an amazing reach with education programs like STEM Racing, with education programs run by the mm-hmm. British Council, like Learning Sectors. And yeah. So really the way we work on everything is, how do we build the systems? How do we invest in the people and operations so that we can make a better impact?
2: Do fans appreciate and like what you're trying to achieve with this? And is it bringing a whole new generation of fans to the sport?
0: So, as you said at the start, the stats are wild. You know, we have over, I think it's 800 million fans, which the mind boggles in terms of trying to manage that from a, you know, person to person section. So I will not speak for every fan that F1 has, but what I will say is we do speak to our fans. We do ask for their input and have a lot of fan engagement platforms. And what we find is that F1 fans tend to be more informed about our sustainability initiatives. They tend to be more supportive about them because they understand, you know, behind the hood what is actually happening within the sport, and they can see that impact in their experience. And I think that fits within motorsport, because motorsport isn't just the cars on track. It's also the technical engineering and the excitement of that the teams bring in terms of these technologies of the future. And that's exactly what sustainability needs. It's, how do we make these technical leaps? How do we make it fun and show that you can, you know, grow your business and have more fun by also being more sustainable? And so it's something that we're building and look forward to building with our fans.
1: Okay. Ellen, thank you so much for being with us. Really good to speak to you. Ellen Jones is head of environment, social and governance at Formula One. I mean, this, I think it's very interesting, this idea, you know, with such an iconic brand, obviously a global brand that operates in so many different parts of the world, but also has got a younger demographic. I think kind of that sustainability point is interesting. Also comes on a day, of course, when we're talking about gasoline prices coming down under $4 a gallon. You know, if you're just a kind of regular driver over in the US, I mean, those, that sort of bread and butter issue in the US is significant, isn't it?
2: Well, I'm struck by how so much of this is logistics, especially when we are right now watching a World Cup. I'm sorry, Formula One. I have one thing on my mind where so many people are traveling to the US, Mexico, Canada, the sort of footprint of that as well is far more than any kind of branding around the race.
1: Yeah, absolutely. Okay, it's 9:31 a.m. here in the City of London. So, Formula One, interesting conversation. You're listening to Caroline Hepke and James Walcott. We're live here in London. Let's just update you, though, on the market, shall we? So, European stocks are now down 0.5%. CAC 40, again, had seen some gains in France, but actually barely in the green. Stock futures for the U.S. up 1.4% for NASDAQ. Stock futures. Let's see how SpaceX does. We saw first decline for the SpaceX stock yesterday. Central bank decisions, hugely important. The Fed yesterday. 2-year Treasury yields are now down 2 basis points. Having ramped up yesterday, we're trading at 4.16. We've got the Bank of England rate decision later. Quick whip through the markets for you, James.
2: And then a quick look at our top stories as well. President Trump has signed an interim deal to end the war with Iran and reopen the Strait of Hormuz. According to a US official, the so-called Memorandum of Understanding is now in effect. However, it is unclear if Iran has begun taking steps to fully reopen the waterway. Explaining his decision to agree to an interim peace deal, Trump repeated his insistence the country would never obtain a nuclear weapon. Yet the president went on to suggest that Iran should be allowed to develop ballistic missiles and have the right to enrich uranium for electricity.
3: Say, look, you have probably the third largest oil reserves in the world. What the hell do you need nuclear for? You need nuclear for some electricity? So I've always felt that way. So we've been pretty tough in that. You know, it's also, it is a little hard, though, when you say that somebody wants it, other people have it, other adjoining states have it, and you're not letting them have it for purposes of electricity and things like that. It's always a little tough. You have to use a little common sense.
2: President Trump also defended the $300 billion development program for Iran in the deal, while saying he's ready to release billions of dollars in Iranian frozen assets. The details of Trump's deal have prompted unusually strident criticism from Iran hawks, who say it amounts to a victory for Tehran.
1: Now to the UK, where the jobs market is holding up better than expected. According to the latest official data, the number of employees on payrolls rose by 2,000 in May. Unemployment slipped to 4.9% in the 3 months to April. The labour market data follows a weaker than expected inflation reading yesterday, comes ahead of the Bank of England rate decision today. Policymakers widely expected to leave UK interest rates unchanged at 3.75%.
2: UK voters in the constituency of Makerfield go to the polls later today. The race is one of three parliamentary special elections taking place in the UK. The other two by-elections are in the Scottish seats of Aberdeen South and Arbroath and Broughty Ferry. You can find a full list of candidates for all three by-elections by checking the Electoral Commission's website.
1: Now, those are our top stories. I'm Caroline Hepke in London. Still ahead on Daybreak Europe, we're going to hear from Vanessa Hudson, CEO of Qantas. This on the range of headwinds facing the aviation industry this year.
2: I mean, that is fascinating, given the conversation we've just been having about logistics, fuel, and if the war in the Middle East and its potential resolution may bring fuel prices down. This is Bloomberg.
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1: Good morning, it's 9:40 a.m. here in the City of London. I'm Caroline Hepke. European stocks are down 0.5%, but US stock futures are rallying this morning. The Nasdaq on the front foot up 1.5%. S&P 500 E&E futures up 0.9%. As Treasury yields ease off today, we do still see traders fully pricing in an October hike from the Federal Reserve. We await the UK Central Bank, the Bank of England's decision expected to hold steady. The pound this morning is weaker, 0.2%. 1% against the dollar, which is steady, although we've seen a stronger dollar recently. Bloomberg Dollar Spot Index is flat, but cable down 0.2%, 132.69. Looking at 2-year Treasury yields down 2 basis points at 4.17. Also, oil prices are really winding back down 2% now for Brent crude futures, $77.91. On the hope around the Strait of Hormuz, we do see a couple of ships now have transited the Strait of Hormuz. There's more reporting about that on the Bloomberg Terminal if you want more details, one of them being a ship laden with corn. As for other markets that we should think about, I'll give you, well, a look at gold prices up 6 cents of 1%. Those are the markets. Let's get our global news headlines. Here's James Walcock in London. Good morning.
2: Good morning. President Trump has signed an interim deal to end the war with Iran and reopen the Strait of Hormuz. According to a US official, the so-called Memorandum of Understanding is now in effect. However, it is unclear whether Iran has begun taking steps to fully reopen the waterway. Israel is rejecting a US request to withdraw troops from southern Lebanon. The dispute threatens to derail a broader agreement between America and Iran. And the Netherlands is pledging 500 million euros in weapons support for Ukraine. It comes as Ukraine says it's running short on key US-made air defense supplies. Those are some of our global news headlines.
1: Thank you so much, James, for that. Now, would you pay an extra 20% to fly direct from London to Sydney? No stops. It's about 20 hours, 9 time zones in one zone.
2: No.
1: In one go. Depends on the price, is mine. But anyway, Qantas is betting that people will want those direct flights. And from next year, it's going to be using custom Airbus A350s with extra fuel tanks to make that possible. And then other routes are going to follow. Vanessa Hudson is the CEO of Qantas. She's been speaking to Bloomberg's Guy Johnson and Anna Edwards, saying that demand is growing for these one-stop flights.
16: We are seeing and hearing from our customers that this is something that that they really want. And I think the one thing to say is that this is not a leap of faith. This is happening now. We've got some of the longest routes of any airline around the world. We're flying currently today from Perth to London, from Auckland to New York. And those flights are very long, but we are actually seeing incredible demand for those flights. We're getting some of the strongest customer satisfaction and also some of the highest seat factors on these flights. So we think the extension of that one stop from the east coast of Australia to London, and that'll be our first route. We announced that yesterday, so we're very excited. And even in the current environment, we're seeing that demand even stronger now to avoid those midpoints and to get to their ultimate destination. Yep. In one go.
17: Do you think the Iran war has made it even more attractive? Do you think people will no longer want to go via Dubai or Doha to make that route? Do you think it is now better to go point to point, Sydney to London? And I think people will people pay for that?
16: Well, I think that we are seeing today that customers are prepared to pay for that, and that is on that Perth-London and also Auckland-New York. So we know that there is demand that is there, and we know with that customer segment that demand is growing. But that's not to say that customers also may prefer to take another alternate route. So our partner with Emirates, post the conflict resolving, we believe will come back strong, and we support them with that. And I think it's about option. And I think that's the one thing that's really important. There are some customers that want to go direct, but there also will be customers that want to go through the midpoints. And those options are really important. And we're going to continue to provide that on our own network, but also we're going to continue to really value the partners that we have, particularly like Emirates and also American Airlines.
18: Vanessa, good morning. Can you tell us a little more about what it is worth to go direct, Vanessa? What kind of pricing power do you anticipate having on those kinds of products?
16: Well, I think that obviously the price is going to be determined by the demand, and our business case for Project Sunrise is based on what we are getting and what we are seeing today. So this is based on fact, and the premium that we're currently getting on our long routes, Perth-London particularly, we are seeing around about a 20% higher yield outcome than what the one-point routes through either Asia or the Middle East. And that's been something that that we have seen consistently for the 5 years at a minimum that these flights have been flying customers from Australia to direct. And so it's the proposition of getting there in one point, but it's also the fact that Qantas has actually been a ultra long haul carrier for many years. Australia, you know, is at a place in the world that is further away for many. And so we have got a capability and an experience in the cabin that is going to be second to none, and it's going to be focused on making sure that experience in getting that one stop is seamless for customers. And we're working with experts. Yeah. We've been working with Sydney University for a decade around how to manage jet lag and how to actually make that experience really good. So we have taken every kind of approach to make sure that the experience is a great one.
18: Yes, and I'm sure you've learnt a lot about that. And you seem to have learnt a lot from the existing long flights that you do, Vanessa, about how profitable they can be for you. So back in 2023, Qantas said they'd get an operating profit uplift, or the company said it would get an operating profit uplift of $400 million Australian dollars from Project Sunrise. That's a bit of a dated figure now. What would the equivalent now be? Is it higher or lower than that?
16: No, it's the same. And we constantly look at the business case, and we haven't changed that figure. We still expect that the earnings uplift for Project Sunrise, so that's all 12 aircraft, will be approximately $400 million. And that's both from updating the revenue assumptions and also the cost assumptions. So we remain very confident that the business will actually see that uplift.
17: Vanessa, when do we get the next route? When do we get New York? What are you looking at? What comes next?
16: Well, New York will definitely come next. So the ultra long haul market will start with Sydney to London in October 2027. We will look to take that route to daily. So we'll need three aircraft to do that. And so from April next year, we get our first aircraft. But we will have five of the A350s by November next year. And so that'll enable us, not long after Sydney, London, to start Sydney, New York as well. So it's all going to happen in the second half of next calendar year. So very exciting. And we go on sale in February next year as well. And that'll be for a 12-month period. So London and New York will both be on sale.
17: Talking about being on sale, there is, and you mentioned Emirates a little bit earlier on, there is an expectation amongst many in this industry, and we certainly heard it a lot at IATA, that we will see the Gulf carriers launching a price war to bring back the demand that maybe some of them feel that they have lost during the Iran conflict. How will that affect the economics of all of this, and do you expect that price war to materialize?
16: Well, first and foremost, our position is we want to see the conflict come to an end. That's a good thing. That's a good thing for the global economy. That's a good thing for aviation because whilst the conflict has been occurring, fuel prices have been incredibly high. And so we want to see it come to an end. We want to see the Middle Eastern carriers restore their schedule, and we want to see the network and those customer, you know, itineraries get back to the normal. And so the short term, we might see some sharper pricing, but I think that what we are going to see is that the market will normalise quite quickly, and we want to see that happen.
1: So that was Vanessa Hudson, the CEO of Qantas, there speaking to Bloomberg Television on opening trade. I mean, this comes also, though, as we are getting some social media posts from the president, the US President Donald Trump, hitting back against those who are critical of the Iran deal, calling them fools, saying, look at the stock market, it's just hit a record high and all prices are tumbling down. They're either jealous, bad people, or stupid. So that's the pushback from the US president.
2: Well, speaking of stock markets, we'll be taking a look at the stocks moving those markets in the second hour of European trading with our breaking news editor, Louise Moon. That's up next. This is Bloomberg.
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24: It is 9:53 a.m. here in the City of London. Good morning, I'm Caroline Hepke. So we await the Bank of England rate decision today. No change expected. We got no change either from the Norges Bank or the Swedish Central Bank today, but it follows that hawkish press conference from Kevin Warsh yesterday. Thinking about bond markets, so U.S. Two-year Treasury yields unwinding some of the increase in yields that we saw yesterday, the real spike actually, 417 down a basis point for 2 year Treasury yields. In Europe, you've got yields rising, certainly on the shorter end of the curve. German benchmark yields up 3 basis points at 261 as we price in more rate increases for the Bank of England and for the ECB. European stocks are down 0.6%. FTSE 100 down 1% right now. Stock futures for the US are up by 1.4% for Nasdaq futures, and oil prices retreat. Brent crude futures down 2.2%, $77.78. Those are the markets this hour. James, over to you.
2: Let's take a look at some stocks on the move today in Europe. I'm James Wilcock with Caroline Hepke, and we are joined, as ever, by Bloomberg's breaking news editor, Louise Moon. So let's start with Edenred, Louise. The payments firm's in the green this morning, up by double digits. What's going on?
25: Yeah, up by 18%. So if you look at kind of back in their a graph of their share price, absolutely shot up this morning to levels last seen in late 2025. This is after they've been approached by BC Partners about a potential takeover. So this was confirmed this morning, confirming local media reporting in France that had said that they'd been approached about a takeover, and also that BC Funds had approached four other funds to create a consortium to take over Edenred. So that's kind of all the detail we have at the moment. There's no certainty about an offer that will be made. But on the back of that limited news, shares rose 18%, and we'll be keeping an eye to see if any deal an offer is made and any deal comes to fruition with that.
24: Okay, so that's on Edenred. Meanwhile, every little is not really helping the UK's largest supermarket chain, that's Tesco.
25: It is not. They had their first quarter results this morning, and essentially it was a combination of two very British things, wet weather and a bit of pessimism. Didn't really help Tesco's taking a bit of a toll. So like-for-like sales missed estimates. They rose 1.8%, but it was expected to rise 2.7%, so missing those estimates. Shares down, as you say, they're down almost 4% at one point this morning. So as I say, they're citing two main things. So one, less consumer confidence, essentially. Obviously, the Iran war hitting a host of costs rising, purse strings being tightened. And then on the other side, it was quite a tough comparison to results last year. Last year was very hot weather, this year less so in that period. So last year's hot weather fueled sales of items like barbecues, drinks, those kind of things. So it was a tough comparison because of the weather. And also there's a factor that last year was also even better because there was a cyber attack on M&S, which essentially drove shoppers to Tesco. So a tough comparison and weaker consumer sentiment. Has to be said, it's not all bad. Tesco is still, as you said, it's the UK's largest supermarket by a long way. It's also been ramping up sales of its premium range. That performed really well, and it kept its outlook steady. So analysts are saying they're not too concerned. The underlying performance is still strong. And actually, this fall in share price this morning could be treated as a bit of a buying opportunity.
2: And finally, German chemicals company Evonik. Wow. They've set off a market reaction.
25: They have. They are, for not a very happy reason, potentially, they're shedding more jobs and they're exploring options for one of their units, so their polyester business. So this is, and that's obviously to raise cash. So it's another 3,200 jobs, mostly in Germany, its home country. And that takes their total job cuts to about 6,000, which is about a fifth of its workforce. They're saying that competition internationally is very fierce, increasingly fierce, particularly from Asia. They also cited unpredictable politics globally, persistently weak economic growth. And it's an ongoing story. They've been on a cost-cutting drive for about 2 years, and it's happening across the whole chemicals industry. So shares fell as much as about 3%.
24: Okay, Louise, thank you so much for that. Don't go anywhere, though, Louise Moon. That is our breaking news editor, Louise Moon, with all of the stock movers reports, 5-minute audio reports on the biggest winners and losers in the stock market. You can subscribe on Apple Podcasts, Spotify, or anywhere else you listen. I say don't move because you've also got a really nice story that you've written up on the Bloomberg Terminal all about play centres in the UK. I didn't realise how many there were, or indeed how much prices have gone up. Why did you write this story?
25: Yeah, well, it's really interesting. So I ended up talking to kind of a bunch of indoor play centre operators across the UK. As you say, there's a lot of them, and they say they service about 60 million children a year. So it's a big industry in the UK.
2: 60 million,
25: yeah. Wow. Or 6 million visits a year.
2: Yeah.
25: A big industry, but a lot of them are single site operators. Essentially, they were very much hit by COVID. They say that they've recovered in terms of numbers since, and they're now being hit by a host of things, business rates and the like. So having to hike prices, adding to these costs for British families. So an interesting story there.
24: Yeah, I like that story. So I thought I'd highlight it to all of our listeners. Louise, thank you so much for being with us here on Bloomberg Radio. Just also want to tell you about this bit of breaking news that I think is very important ahead of the NATO gathering in Ankara next month, and on Thursday, the NATO meeting in Brussels. This is Pete Hegseth, the Defence Secretary, saying, I'm announcing today a 6-month Department of War review that will examine America's force posture and basing in Europe. Big announcements are very interesting there.
2: And one we've been watching for a while, you know, with US President Trump's threats. Well, this has been Daybreak Europe with myself and Caroline Hepke in London. For our London audience, Bloomberg Brief with Bonnie Quinn up next. And for listeners in the US and elsewhere, Bloomberg Daybreak starts now.
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6: That slams NATO as he announces a force review in Europe.
11: Kevin Warsh takes a hawkish stance in his first decision as Fed chair.
6: And New York readies the ticker tape for the NBA champion Knicks.
12: An 18-year-old tourist killed in Central Park when a horse-drawn carriage overturns. And Luigi Mangione will use a psychiatric defense at his murder trial. I'm John Tucker. Those stories straight ahead.
13: John Stashower in sports. Another win for the Red Hot Yankees. The Mets 1-2. The U.S. Open begins today on Long Island.
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26: Good morning, I'm Nathan Hager.
6: And I'm Karen Moscow. In U.S. stock index futures, they're on the rise this morning. S&P futures up 0.7%, up 54 points. Dow futures up 0.4%, or 199 points. NASDAQ futures up 1.3%, or 397 points. 10-year Treasury up 10 30 seconds. Yield 4.44%. The yield on the 2-year, 4.17%. NYMEX crude oil down 2.6%, down $2.02 at $74.77 a barrel. Brent at $77.74. Nathan.
26: Karen, we begin with the latest on Iran. President Trump has signed the interim deal to end the war and reopen the Strait of Hormuz. The president insists the agreement will ensure Iran never obtains a nuclear weapon, but he's suggesting Tehran should still have the right to enrich uranium for electricity, access its frozen funds, and develop ballistic missiles.
27: If other countries have them, it's a little bit unfair for them not to have some. A ballistic missile is not the same thing as what we're talking about when we talk nuclear. But if Saudi Arabia and Qatar and they all have some, I would say in relative proportion, I think it's okay.
26: Speaking at the G7 summit in remarks heard live on Bloomberg Radio, President Trump also defended the $300 billion development program that's included in the agreement.
28: We have their money. We have taken their money. It's not our money. It's their money. And we froze it. At a certain point in time, I guess we're going to have to give it back. You know, if we didn't give it back, nobody would ever invest in the dollar again.
26: And despite President Trump's assurances, it is unclear whether Iran has begun taking steps to fully reopen the Strait of Hormuz.
6: Well, Nathan, Bloomberg Middle East correspondent Abir Abu Omar says the interim deal opens the door to 60 days of negotiations.
29: Mainly about the nuclear program, mainly about Iran's ability to get a hold of those frozen assets if it falls apart and the concessions are not met. President Trump did threaten military strikes could go back again if he doesn't like the situation.
6: Bloomberg's Abir Abu Omar reporting from Dubai. Details of the deal have prompted criticism from President Trump's fellow Republicans. His first-term Vice President Mike Pence tells Bloomberg government the agreement falls short of verifiably dismantling Iran's nuclear weapons program. The National Iranian American Council, meanwhile, is cheering the deal, saying the measures in the agreement should not be read as concessions. President Trump is firing back at critics on Truth Social this morning, saying, quote, "Fools who think he hasn't been tough enough on Iran are either jealous, bad, or stupid."
26: Well, Karen, following news of the deal, gas prices have fallen below $4 a gallon for the first time since March. AAA's nationwide average for regular unleaded is now $3.99.9. Crude continues to tumble as well. West Texas Intermediate's down 2.6% on the session, trading just shy of $75 a barrel. Brent's below $78 for a drop of 2.2%. Katie Kaminsky's chief research strategist at Alpha Simplex. She says the downward pressure on oil makes sense, but carries some risks.
30: The hopes that things just open and then everything's going to be fine may be a little bit optimistic. And I think that's a worry that we do see because you still see some long signals in energies. But I think it's really going to depend on how that proceeds in the next week or so. And so I think if the energy shock ended or will be ending, that's very positive for markets.
26: Katie Kaminsky at Alpha Simplex says oil's move is a positive sign for risk assets, the Fed, and inflation.
6: There are more moves in geopolitics this morning, Nathan. Defense Secretary Pete Hegseth has announced a review of U.S. military assets in Europe.
31: I'm announcing today a six-month Department of War review that will examine America's force posture and basing in Europe, and stepping up to make sure that our access, basing, and overflight are clearly delineated and assured.
6: Defense Secretary Pete Hegseth spoke at a NATO meeting in Brussels. He says the review will be designed to ensure Europe steps up to take primary responsibility for its own defense.
26: Well, Karen, let's turn now to the Fed and its historic first meeting under new chair Kevin Warsh. Policymakers voted unanimously to leave interest rates unchanged. Warsh made clear the central bank will not tolerate high inflation.
1: Persistently high prices are a burden for the American people, but the recent past need not be prologue. I am pleased to report that members of the FOMC are unambiguous and unanimous. This committee will deliver price stability.
26: Fed Chair Kevin Warsh also announced a number of new task forces, including one focused on the central bank's $6.7 trillion balance sheet. One thing Warsh didn't do is submit an interest rate path projection, signaling changes ahead for forward guidance.
1: Some along the committee, I think, dropped it, I suspect, from our discussion the last couple of days, because they said at this moment in time, it doesn't feel as though providing forward guidance is right. Others have, I'd say, different views and think as a general proposition, forward guidance isn't the business we should be in.
26: Chairman Warsh also says he'll have Fed staff and outside experts review the central bank's forward guidance and communication practices, including the dot plot.
6: Well, Kevin Warsh's comments, Nathan, they sparked a sell-off in short-term treasuries and a pile into bets the Fed will raise interest rates as soon as next month. J.P. Morgan Asset Management fixed income CIO Bob Michael says it was a hawkish tilt.
8: It is a hawkish tilt from the committee. Half of the committee is expecting rate hikes this year, which is, I think, a real shot across the bow to the market. We were thinking two, maybe three, to be decorative. We didn't think half the committee. It's something quite different.
6: And J.P. Morgan's Bob Michael says a rate hike this year is certainly possible, given inflationary pressures from AI spending and the Iran war.
26: Let's take a look quickly at SpaceX shares, Karen. They declined for the first time since their record IPO, shedding 5% at the end of a volatile session that saw Elon Musk's rocket AI company initially gain 6% before going in reverse. Still, the shares are more than 40% above their IPO price. The low float amplifies the impact of retail buying. In the pre-market, SpaceX shares recovering a bit. They're up about 1%.
6: Well, we turn from Wall Street, Nathan, to the Canyon of Heroes. Later this morning, New York City will pay tribute to the NBA champion Knicks with a ticker tape parade up Broadway. Bloomberg's Lisa Mateo will be there and has this preview.
9: The festivities are expected to begin around 10 a.m. Eastern near Battery Park. The team will then travel north along Broadway through the Canyon of Heroes, concluding at Broadway and Chamber Street next to City Hall, where Mayor Zoran Mamdani will present the team with keys to the city. Officials say there will be more than 10,000 members of the NYPD assigned to the parade. 2,500 pounds of shredded paper confetti were delivered to 22 buildings along the route, while other New York sports teams like the Yankees, Giants, Rangers, and Liberty have all received the honor. This will be the first ticker tape parade for the Knicks. Lisa Mateo, Bloomberg Radio.
6: Time now for a look at some of the other stories making news in New York and around the world. And for that, we're joined by Bloomberg's John Tucker. John, good morning.
10: And good morning, Karen. Well, for the parade, some fans are paying professional line sitters hundreds of dollars to guarantee a front row seat. Let's find out more from Bloomberg's Charlie Pellett.
16: Airtasker, which is a mobile marketplace for odd jobs and local services, says it has received more than 35 requests for Knicks Parade line sitters, some offers reaching as high as $950. And Robert Samuels, the founder of the professional line sitting service, same old line dudes, says he's charging $25 an hour plus a $25 overnight fee to hold spots along the parade route, costing around $330 total. In New York, Charlie Pellett, Bloomberg Radio.
10: Tragedy in Central Park after an 18-year-old tourist killed after falling off a horse-drawn carriage while on vacation with his family. Video shows the moments when the horse took off near Tavern on the Green yesterday afternoon. There were plenty of witnesses.
17: I saw the horse stumble, and his friend was right next door to him, and then it just collided and it turned into a mess.
10: The horse got spooked by something and ran off with the carriage drivers taking a picture of the family. Convicted Gilgo Beach serial killer Rex Huerman was sentenced to life for the murders of seven women over 17 years. The judge at one point addressed Huerman in court.
18: Are you a little bit sorry for what you did to these poor innocent women?
0: 8 women that you strangled to death? At least 8 that we know of? Are you at least a little bit sorry for that? Yes?
2: Yes, I am.
10: Prosecutors say there is one additional victim they're still working to identify. Global News 24 hours a day, whenever you want it, with Bloomberg News Now. I'm John Tucker, and this is Bloomberg, Karen.
6: All right, John Tucker, thank you. Time now for the Bloomberg Sports Update. Here's John Stashower. John, good morning.
13: Good morning, Karen. It's the 127th U.S. Open Golf, the 6th time it's being held at Shinnecock Hills in Southampton. The first one's in the 19th century. And the 4 Opens held there in the last 40 years, the winning scores have been 1 under, even par, minus 4. And 8 years ago, Brooks Koepka won at 1 over. It's a par 70 course. J.J. Spahn, the defending Open champion, he's playing with Scottie Scheffler. They tee off this morning at 8:15. The night at the stadium began with a standing ovation for Nick Greats, Jalen Brunson, and Josh Hart as they threw out the first pitches. Hart is a relative of former Yankee great Elston Howard. The game of the White Sox, another easy Yankee victory.
7: Goldschmidt hammers that. Oppo and gone! Paul Goldschmidt continues to rake a 3-run shot, and the Yankees have blown it open. It's 9-3.
13: On the S number, Goldschmidt now batting over 300. Cody Bellinger, Jazz Chisholm also homered. Yankees won 10-5. They won 8 of the last 9. They're 3.5 games ahead in the AL East. The Mets with 15 hits, a 9-1 win at Cincinnati. Nolan McClain threw 7 scoreless innings. Nationals lost to Kansas City 6-2. Red Sox shut out by Toronto 3-0. The Sox 12-24 at home. In Omaha, North Carolina and Oklahoma have advanced to the finals of the College World Series. The Tar Heels, for the first time since 2007, they've never won it. Everyone has now played once at the World Cup. The best game yesterday was in Toronto. Ghana and Panama scoreless until Ghana scored in the 95th minute. England beat Croatia 4-2. Game 2 for the U.S. tomorrow afternoon in Seattle against Australia. The winner assured of advancing, the U.S. star Christian Pulisic, a game-time decision with his injured calf. The Knicks parade today is the first ever for them, the first team to get a ticker tape parade, the 1954 Giants, after they won the World Series. John Stashower, Bloomberg Sports, Kevin Eager.
6: All right, John, thank you. Futures, they're moving higher this morning. S&P futures up 0.75% of 56 points. Dow futures up 0.4% or 214 points. NASDAQ futures up 1.4% or 409 points. 10-year Treasury yield 4.44% and NYMEX crude oil at $74.90 a barrel.
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26: Good morning, I'm Nathan Hager. The deal is signed. An interim agreement to end the war with Iran and reopen the Strait of Hormuz is now in effect, with President Trump putting pen to paper in Versailles last night. He says getting the agreement done will be vital for the U.S. economy.
28: Rather than possibly going into a depression, rather than having your favorite president be Herbert Hoover, I was always the one I didn't want to be.
26: That was President Trump discussing the agreement at the G7 summit in France. Joining us for a reaction this morning is Terry Haynes, the founder of Pangea Policy. And I can tell you the market reaction is certainly positive, Terry, with NASDAQ futures leading the gains this morning. Crude oil continuing to sink. Is what's good for the market good for the world? Good morning.
18: Good morning, Nathan. In the very short term, it is. And, of course, but the proof's going to be in the pudding, and the pudding is whether the strait reopens or not. And we're certainly going to know that soon enough. Either the Iranians are going to make good on their initial promise to reopen the strait, or they're not. And from there, we're going to figure out whether or not this memorandum of understanding has potential to lead to something even more binding and comprehensive or not.
26: There's still some questions about the strait itself, aren't there, about whether there's going to be a mechanism in place for Iran and Oman to maintain some level of control over the Strait of Hormuz. Could this leave us in a different position in the strait than we were before the war?
18: Well, there's some potential of that, sure. And you accurately described the situation. I would add one other factor in that situation, which is that all the nations on the west side of the strait, Saudi, Bahrain, UAE, et cetera, are very much interested and invested in maintaining the pre-conflict status quo. So that gets resolved in, you know, past 60 days, that gets resolved in negotiations. But I imagine that there's going to be a lot of weight and a lot of pressure placed on Iran to make sure that the strait remains open. Let's remember here that the one of the major incentives in this deal for Iran is having the Gulf states, which Trump last year called the major non-NATO allies of the United States, invest in Iran in order to not just rebuild it, but frankly, kind of keep it on side.
26: Of course, there's a debate already building in Washington about what comes after this interim agreement. The president suggested that maybe the nuclear file isn't as important as it might have been in the past, talking about access to Iran's frozen funds, as well as whether it has the right to develop ballistic missiles. Is the U.S. potentially conceding too much following the interim agreement?
18: I understand the kerfuffle about ballistic missiles, but at the same time, there has never been a situation of denying Iran conventional means to defend itself. You have that, and I imagine all that. I imagine today, my instinct is that all gets clarified. There is a potential of giving them too much, sure, but again, one thing I would mention to folks and point out is that this is not a deal just between the United States and Iran. This is a construct I've been calling the four-legged stool, where the Gulf states and China have been important and even essential to making this sort of a deal. Their interests all push in the direction of not wanting Iran to be unfettered. So, the directional arrow today, I think, is tentatively in that direction.
26: Got about a minute left here, but on top of all this, Defense Secretary Hegseth just announced a six-month review of the U.S. military posture and basing in Europe. Where does the U.S.-NATO relationship stand now, Terry?
18: I've always been non-consensus on non-consensus positive on the U.S.-NATO relationship. The United States has been blustering, cajoling for a decade for that the Europeans should make good on their defense budget promises to NATO. Some of them have after a decade. Some of them still haven't, as we well known for the UK. The NATO alliance remains strong. But I would point out, force posture means where those troops should be placed. And we've moved troops out of Germany, but into Poland, which tells you, preliminary force posture tends to be a little bit more aggressive than detractors suggest that it is.
26: Thank you for this, Terry. As always, good to get your thoughts this morning after a number of major developments geopolitically. That's Terry Haynes, the founder of Pangea Policy. Karen.
6: Nathan, let's repeat some of our top stories. This morning, gas prices have dipped below $4 a gallon for the first time since March after the U.S. and Iran signed their interim deal. AAA's nationwide average for regular unleaded is now $3.99.
26: SpaceX shares closed lower for the first time since their IPO, snapping a near 50% rally. They fell about 5% yesterday, sending them back below Amazon's market value.
6: And the New York Knicks victory parade kicks off at 10 a.m. from Bowling Green to City Hall. Some fans have been paying as much as $950 to hold their spot along the free parade route.
26: We have more on those stories coming up on Bloomberg Daybreak.
6: And it is 5:18 on Wall Street. Federal Reserve Chairman Kevin Warsh put his stamp on the U.S. Central Bank yesterday with a bevy of changes coming out of his first policy meeting and a news conference that made clear the central bank will not tolerate high inflation. We want to get more now with Claudia Somm, chief economist at New Century Advisors. Claudia, good morning.
2: Good morning.
6: Claudia, let's begin with your overall takeaway from Kevin Warsh's first meeting as Fed chair. What did you make of it?
2: So it was different. There were, certainly several changes afoot. It was a bit low substance in terms of, very affirming in the statement, this committee will deliver price stability. That is a message everybody wants to hear. That's a reality everybody wants to see. But we didn't get a lot of information on, well, how? How do you expect to do that? Now, I know it's the first, it's, you know, his first press conference, first Fed meeting as the chair. And so, you know, we should measure our expectations, but it was, there was a lot to process. There's a lot of moving pieces here in terms of kind of changing the leadership and not, you know, we'll see how they deliver.
6: Okay, he didn't say much about how it will happen, but he did promise a lot of task forces. He's going to look at a lot of practices that the Fed uses. He's going to take a look at the balance sheet. So there might be changes and more information maybe later in the year.
2: That's true. And I do welcome the idea of how it sounded like the task forces that Kevin Warsh is assembling will have outside perspective. So it's not just going to be inside Fed officials, Fed staff, though it will include some Fed staff, he said. You know, so it's good to bring in outside perspectives. It was wide ranging, five task force. I mean, this is a big lift. What I found maybe a little puzzling was, oh, well, their work will be done by December. And I mean, these are big questions, like first principles, what causes inflation and the like, these are really deep questions that each of the five task force are asking, but they're on a really short timeline. So then it makes you wonder exactly what's going to come out of this. And also, are any of those five task force going to unlock the path to price stability? It really isn't clear. Well,

0: of the day as it maybe did still at the hearing, his confirmation hearing. So I think that's a positive. So, you know, and there was a signal, maybe not from Kevin Warsh. He didn't participate in the summary of economic projections, but there was definitely a signal from many of the committee members that it could be appropriate to raise rates this year, which is very much at odds with what the White House would like to see from the Fed.
1: Yeah, he didn't participate in the dot plot, but that was to be expected, really, wasn't it?
0: It wasn't surprising, but I think it still was disappointing because the summary of economic projections, they're not perfect and they're often misunderstood, but they are actually an exercise in answering that question of, well, how do you plan to deliver price stability? Right? Because those forecasts, that dot plot, it's actually not just a forecast. It's what each official thinks would be appropriate. Like, what's it going to take to get to maximum employment and price stability at the end of the kind of projection over the next few years? So, you know, that going through that exercise of like, what would it take? And you had half the committee saying it's probably going to take some rate hikes. Another half of the committee said, no, we can hold, or maybe one person said we could cut. So I think that going through that exercise of like, how might we deliver, given what we know now, price stability is a useful exercise. So I think it's unfortunate that Warsh didn't participate in it, and he did kind of undercut it in the press conference. But, you know, maybe they'll find a better tool for having that kind of discussion and then presenting it to the public.
1: Were you able to take enough away to make any kind of indication of what the Fed might do going forward, at least in the short term?
0: So I think it's important. I have very little feel for what Kevin Warsh would like to see in terms of policy. I think he's playing it really close to the vest. But I do think that there's to take very seriously a shift on the committee, a willingness to raise interest rates. And it's notable because in the statement, they also pointed to the fact that a lot of this inflation is supply driven. Typically, traditionally, the Fed looks through supply driven inflation. And this Fed, there's many people saying enough is enough. Nonetheless, we should be raising rates. So I think the kind of market reaction to this is a Fed that really could be moving on rates sometime this year, I think that's an accurate reflection of where the committee is.
1: All right, Claudia Somm, thank you so much. Claudia Somm is chief economist at New Century Advisors.
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4: 5:24 on Wall Street. Let's check the front pages now with Bloomberg's Alexis Christophorus with the New York Times reporting on, guess what? The New York Knicks. Not just the parade, but on what comes after the parade. Good morning, Alexis.
5: Good morning. So the New York Knicks owner James Dolan has accepted an invitation from President Trump to bring his championship Knicks to the White House. Dolan, of course, is a longtime friend of the president. He said he is, quote, very proud to bring the team to the White House. The Knicks are going to become the first NBA team to visit the White House in President Trump's tenure. During his first term, you might remember Trump publicly sparred with the league's top players, including Steph Curry of the Golden State Warriors, and the team at the time refused to go to the White House after their championship run. But fast forward to today, these New York Knicks, no date yet for when they're going to visit the White House, but the administration says the planning is underway. You may remember President Trump attended game 3 of the finals at MSG. He sat next to James Dolan in a suite, and it was the only game that the Knicks lost in their championship series against the San Antonio Spurs.
1: Well, we have this from the New York Post. On the eve of their championship celebration, the Knicks made some time for a little baseball.
5: They did. Yeah, Jalen Brunson and Josh Hart, they traded their basketball for a baseball last night in the Bronx and threw out the ceremonial first pitch at Yankee Stadium. And the Yanks gave them a show to remember. They pounded the White Sox again 10-5 for their 8th win in the last 9 games. And I'm just going to put this out there, guys. Could this be the year the Yankees do it? It's been 17 years since they've won the World Series. I guess pittance compared to the 53 years this city has waited for an NBA title. But maybe Brunson and Hart will be their good luck charm.
4: Yeah, maybe New York will be a city of champions in more ways than one. And speaking of Jalen Brunson, Alexis, does he have a doppelganger running around? What's going on there?
5: Apparently, so dozens of people showed up yesterday for the Jalen Brunson lookalike contest. It took place in New York City's Washington Square Park. In the end, though, little 5-year-old Francisco won the title, and he made a little bank doing it, a $5,000 cash prize. Not too bad. And the Knick MVP actually FaceTimed Francisco. The little guy was wearing a number 11 jersey, of course, for Brunson. And I think there's video of this FaceTime, and I think the little guy was just so dumbfounded and stunned he couldn't answer Brunson.

0: Johnson. But man, what a lifetime memory, right?
1: Yeah, seriously. No kidding. Oh, that's so cool. All right. Well, thanks for checking the front pages for us this morning, Alexis Christophorus. I'm next to you, the latest on the interim deal between the U.S. and Iran. Plus, Kevin Warr sparks a bond market sell-off in his first Fed decision. That's coming up in our 5:30 news. It's on a day when futures are higher. S&P futures up 0.8%, up 61 points. Dow futures up 0.5%, or 257 points. NASDAQ futures up 1.4%, or 426 points. 10-year Treasury yield 4.44%. Yield on the two-year, it's at 4.16%. Now we have a look at today's Bloomberg weather forecast.
2: The remnants of what the Hurricane Center called Arthur yesterday will lead to some delays to and from the New Orleans area this morning with heavy showers and thunderstorms. Temperatures will be near 80. Some afternoon delays are likely to and from Raleigh due to scattered showers and thunderstorms. It'll be breezy and 99 today in Raleigh. We may also see some delays during the day to and from the Miami-Fort Lauderdale area due to developing storms, a high of 93. I'm Rob Carolyn, Bloomberg Radio.
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4: Hey, we're coming up on 5:30 on Wall Street. Good morning. I'm Nathan Hager.
1: And I'm Karen Moscow. We're just about 4 hours away from the open of U.S. trading. Let's get you up to date on the news you need to know at this hour. And we begin with the latest on Iran. President Trump has signed an interim deal to end the war with Iran and reopen the Strait of Hormuz. The president insisted Iran would never obtain a nuclear weapon, but suggested Iran should be allowed to develop ballistic missiles and have the right to enrich uranium for electricity.
5: If Saudi Arabia and Qatar, and they all have some, I would say in relative proportion, I think it's okay.
1: And President Trump also said he's ready to release billions of dollars in Iranian frozen assets.
4: No, still, Karen, the deal has prompted criticism from Iran hawks. Former Vice President Mike Pence tells Bloomberg government he has great concerns about the deal. The president says the stock market suggests otherwise.
6: Every time we talked about the possibility of peace, the stock market shot up like a rocket ship. It never went down. They didn't like it. The people, you know, the stock market is more brilliant than anybody there is, including the people on this stage, other than me, of course.
4: And this morning, President Trump posted on Truth Social that critics of the deal are fools. It's unclear whether Iran has begun taking steps to fully reopen Hormuz.
1: Following news of the deal, U.S. gas prices have fallen below $4 for the first time since March. While prices are still well above where they stood before the war, it follows a broad decline in global crude prices. Checking oil right now, NYMEX crude oil is down 2.6% at $74.77 a barrel. Brent is at $77.94.
4: And in another geopolitical development, Karen, Defense Secretary Pete Hegseth has announced an audit of American assets in Europe during a NATO meeting in Brussels. The move raises questions about how NATO might replace those military capabilities.
1: Turning to yesterday's historic Fed meeting, Nathan, the first gathering under Kevin Warsh's leadership, the Federal Open Market Committee voted unanimously to hold its benchmark federal funds rate in a range of 3.5 to 3.75%. And Fed Chair Warsh made clear the central bank will not tolerate high inflation.
7: I tend to focus on the left of the decimal point. Well, the 2 is the left of the decimal point. For now, 0 is to the right. I see no reason until we have reestablished our commitment and ability to deliver on the 2% inflation objective to revisit that. So that'll be outside the scope of what we're taking on.
1: Fed Chair Kevin Warsh also announced he is appointing a task force to examine the central bank's $6.7 trillion balance sheet. Warsh also did not submit an interest rate path projection as part of the Fed's quarterly publication of economic projections, signaling changes ahead for the central bank's forward guidance.
4: Now on Capitol Hill, Karen, President Trump has forced the Senate to postpone confirmation hearings for Jay Clayton to be the next director of national intelligence. Bloomberg's Amy Morris reports from Washington.
8: Trump's maneuver threw a wrench into Senate leaders' plans to quickly install Clayton before loyalist Bill Pulte takes the position on an acting basis on Friday. Senator Mark Warner, ranking Democrat on the Senate Intelligence Committee, says it also pulled the rug out from under their bipartisan negotiations.
9: Bill Pulte, to our knowledge, doesn't even have a security clearance. And this is something that You know, again, Republicans and Democrats alike have expressed huge consternation.
8: Senate Intelligence Chairman Tom Cotton plans to reschedule the hearing after Trump directed Clayton not to appear. In Washington, Amy Morris, Bloomberg Radio.
1: All right, Amy, thank you. We're taking a quick look over at SpaceX now. The shares declined for the first time since its record IPO, shedding 5% at the end of a volatile session that saw the stock initially gained 6% before reversing. Still, the shares remain more than 42% above the IPO price, with the low float amplifying the impact of retail buying. SpaceX shares, they're up 0.9% this morning.
4: Karen, after a wallet-draining summer that saw the Knicks run to the NBA Finals and a World Cup title match in the Meadowlands, sports fans looking for championship play are finding a relative bargain at the Hamptons. Fans can get into the final day of the U.S. Open at Shinnecock Hills Golf Club for around $350. Tickets for the NBA Finals at Madison Square Garden weren't near that. For soccer, the price of a FIFA pavilion ticket is over $16,000 for the final match at the World Cup. On top of all that, the U.S. Golf Open kicks off today. The first tee time is scheduled for 6:35 this morning. Lots going on in sports.
1: It's 5:32 on Wall Street. Let's bring in John Tucker with more on what else is going on in New York and around the world. John, good morning.
10: And got to start with this, Karen. New York police are going to be out in full force for the next parade today. Let's get more on the parade from Bloomberg's Monica Ricks.
11: The NYPD says it's deploying more than 10,000 of its ranks to keep fans safe as they celebrate the Knicks NBA championship. It'll be the largest event the department's ever covered, including New Year's Eve. NYPD Commissioner Jessica Tisch.
12: We are preparing for enormous crowds in Lower Manhattan, with attendance expected to be in the millions.
11: The department's also implementing strict safety measures, including bag bans and screenings at certain access points. Monica Ricks, Bloomberg Radio.
10: And we're going to bring you all morning long live reports from Bloomberg's Lisa Mateo along the parade route. And it's already packed downtown in some spots. An 18-year-old tourist dead after a horse-drawn carriage overturned in Central Park. Witnesses say something spooked the horse and it took off, crashing into another carriage.
13: It took off without the rest of the family. So it just left that one day. And there was only, like, I think, three people by the time it got here.
10: Well, the teenager was thrown from the carriage, taken to a hospital where he died. The accident has led to renewed calls from animal advocates and the Central Park Conservancy, which runs the park, to ban carriages from Central Park. An emotionally charged day inside a Long Island courtroom Wednesday for families of Gilgo Beach serial killer Rex Huerman, who was sentenced to life in prison for his role in the murders of seven women before scattering their remains on a remote Long Island beach years ago. Liliana Waterman was there when her was 3 years old when her mom, Megan Waterman, vanished.
14: It's a day that I've been thinking of my whole life. The chance to finally speak up for her, it gives me comfort for her knowing she can finally lay down, rest in peace, and he can't hurt anybody else.
10: There's one additional victim yet to be identified. Luigi Mangione will seek to offer evidence to show that he suffered from an extreme emotional disturbance at the time of the killing of United Health Group executive Brian Thompson in Midtown Manhattan. Mangione's lawyers could argue that his physical pain from a back injury and his frustrations with the healthcare system provoked his extreme emotional disturbance at the time of the killing. And the Manhattan restaurant Kiki's has been seized by New York State for non-payment of more than $1 million in taxes, disrupting the dining scene in a buzzy part of the city. Kiki's, which opened in 2015, made its name serving Greek food in the micro neighborhood known as Dime Square. Global News, 24 hours a day and whenever you want it with Bloomberg News Now. I'm John Tucker, and this is Bloomberg. Karen.
1: All right, John Tucker, thank you. S&P futures, they're up 0.8% this morning, up 61 points. Dow futures up 0.5% or 264 points. NASDAQ futures up 1.4% or 432 points. 10-year treasury up 10 30 seconds, yield 4.44%, yield on the 2-year 4.17%. NYMEX crude oil, $74.84 a barrel.
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1: And I'm Karen Moscow, and U.S. stocks are staging a rebound after President Trump signed a preliminary deal to end the war in the Middle East, and that sent Brent crude briefly to its lowest level since the conflict started. Watching Intel's shares up more than 9% after President Trump said that the chipmaker will work alongside Apple to design and produce semiconductors domestically. And we continue to watch SpaceX shares. They're up 1% this morning. Futures are higher, with S&P futures up 0.9%, up 65 points. Dow futures up 0.6%, or 287 points. NASDAQ futures up 1.5%, 453 points. 10-year Treasury up 10/32nds, yield 4.44%. Yield on the 2-year, 4.17%. NYMEX crude oil down 2.6%. It is $74.77 a barrel. Brent down about 2% at $78 a barrel. COMEX gold down 2.2% at $4,286 an ounce. Bloomberg dollar spot index down 0.1%. The euro 1.1482 against the dollar. British pound 1.3244. The yen 160.73. And Bitcoin's down 0.2% at $64,200. That is a Bloomberg Business Flash. Now here's John Tucker with more on what's going on around the world. John.
10: And good morning, Karen. President Trump has signed the interim deal to end the war and reopen the Strait of Hormuz. The interim deal opens the door to 60 days of negotiations. Some oil and gas vessels have started to cross the Strait of Hormuz and include ships owned by Saudi Arabia's state tanker giant. And gasoline prices in the U.S. dipping below $4 a gallon for the first time since March, providing welcome relief to consumers after an historic global supply disruption. Sports, they are packing the streets of Lower Manhattan for the Knicks' victory parade. Stepping off at 10, the World Cup, Colombia beats Uzbekistan. Ghana defeats Panama. England overtakes Croatia. Austria gets its first World Cup win in 36 years, taking down Jordan. And Ronaldo's Portugal held to a 1-1 draw with Congo. Baseball, the Yankees, Mets, and Orioles win. The Red Sox and Nationals lose. And today also marks the start of the U.S. Open. Starts at Shinnecock Hills on Long Island. Play starts 6:30 this morning. Global news, 24 hours a day, whenever you want it, with Bloomberg News Now. I'm John Tucker, and this is Bloomberg. Nathan.
4: Between the parade and the U.S. Open, how do you keep your attention focused? Thank you, John Tucker. It is 5:42 on Wall Street. This is Bloomberg Daybreak. I'm Nathan Hager alongside Karen Moscow, putting the focus squarely back on the market. We do that this morning with Laura Cooper, global investment strategist at Nuveen. Looks like a cheer in the market this morning, Laura, with NASDAQ futures up 1.5%. Crude oil continuing to fall off the back of the U.S. Iran deal news. What do you make of the market reaction to what we're seeing in the Middle East? Good morning.
0: Good morning, Nathan. Well, it is really interesting that markets are celebrating this tentative peace deal and really shaking off some of the concerns that we heard from the Federal Reserve yesterday evening, when we did see markets rapidly reprice their expectations for a rate hike this year. So I think ultimately we are looking at markets that focused on maybe this energy shock not having as a material impact, and perhaps that suggests the Fed may not have to hike rates, and I think that's what markets are focused on certainly this morning.
4: Okay, so you can see that there's potentially a convergence between the geopolitical headlines that this market has managed to look through over the past several months and what we could see out of policy from the Federal Reserve?
0: Well, potentially, if we see inflation is one of the key risks that stems from this energy shock. And while we are seeing signs of AI-driven inflation coming through that would warrant the Fed to stay on extended policy pause this year, not be any hurry to cut rates, I think perhaps the energy shock probably eases some of the risks at the margin that we could see materially higher inflation. And perhaps that's going to leave the Fed in a position to not have to hike rates aggressively. I mean, the markets are still pricing in that full rate hike for October. So perhaps there's a risk of one rate hike this year. But I think as we start to see maybe this energy shock dissipate, perhaps then the Fed will be on pause.
4: Well, what's your underlying view on inflation right now? Are there fundamental risks to price pressures at this point?
0: I think there's a number of factors that will still keep inflation elevated relative to the Fed's target this year. I mean, even with this peace deal coming through, if we look at the oil futures curve as an indication of where oil prices could be, still around $80 to $85 a barrel through the end of the year, that's elevated relative to the pre-shock. If we think about tech-driven inflation, we are seeing this immense demand for AI that's far outstripping supply, and software alone has contributed about 66 basis points to core PCE already this year. We look at software, it's risen about 50% over the first 5 months of the year. So that AI inflation is a key story. And then the labor market's improving. We've seen the past 3 months, the job gains have accelerated. And perhaps that does leave a risk of wage gains. So for this year, we see inflation peaking at around 3%, but we think that should ease next year. Some of these effects fall off of those gauges, and that really does warrant more of a for the Fed to take more of a wait and see pause to see how this evolves.
4: When it comes to the 60-day negotiation period between the U.S. and Iran, does that pose risks for markets to have these negotiations ongoing?
0: I think there's always a risk when we're not going to have necessarily confirmation that this conflict is over. And I think we're already starting to see signs of those flows normalize through the Strait of Hormuz, albeit very tentatively. We would really need to see further signs that we can see those oil flows go back to the levels that they were previously, and any signs of supply chain disruptions not being permanently disruptive, I would say. So I think there's still a number of factors to watch for. If we do see a resumption of the conflict, that will raise these risks of a more persistent effects coming from this energy shock.
4: In the minute or so we have left here, I want to get your view as well on this run we've seen in SpaceX stock after the IPO and what it could potentially mean for further mega cap IPOs down the line.
0: Well, it's really interesting. I mean, we're seeing these companies come to market both out of necessity because they have massive investment plans that require more capital, but as well opportunity. We can see this from the more recent price action that market performance has been very strong. Valuations are near historic highs. So there is this incentive for these mega IPOs to come through. I think, though, a lot of these markets or a lot of these companies have stayed private for much longer than historically. So a lot of that value creation has already been seen. And so we think some of these are going to struggle really to have that meaningful post-IPO or IPO performance over the next 12 months or so, because they just won't have that same value creation in the public sphere.
4: Thanks so much for this, Laura. Again, great having you on with us this morning. That's Laura Cooper, Global Investment Strategist at Nuveen. Karen.
1: Nathan, it's time now for the Bloomberg ETF report, and a series of unusual multi-billion dollar flows has rippled through the exchange-traded fund market in the past week, suggesting some major investors used a contentious method to get exposure to the initial public offering of SpaceX. At least one fund manager placed temporary restrictions on its product in a bid to curb the practice. The biggest flows were in Cathie Wood's flagship strategy, the $6.9 billion ARK Innovation ETF with the ticker ARKK. It posted a record $4.6 billion inflow late last week before recording its largest ever outflow of $6.2 billion in the following session. That activity coincided with ARKK acquiring roughly 1.7 million shares of SpaceX on the day the rocket maker listed, and echoes similar patterns seen during a number of IPOs in the past year. The theory among ETF specialists is that such flows represent an IPO arbitrage strategy. The tactic involves pouring cash into an ETF before an offering in which the fund is expected to receive shares, then pulling the money out once the stock begins trading. And that is a Bloomberg ETF report. Nathan.
4: All right, Karen, thank you. Repeating some of our top stories this morning, President Trump has signed an interim deal to end the war with Iran. He says it'll ensure Tehran never gets a nuclear weapon, but he suggested Iran should have the right to enrich uranium, make ballistic missiles, and access its frozen funds.
1: Kevin Warsh used his first news conference as Fed chair to make clear the central bank won't tolerate high inflation. The hawkish tilt sparked a sell-off in short-dated treasuries and new bets on rate hikes as soon as next month.
4: And we are just hours away from the ticker tape parade for the NBA champion New York Knicks. Mayor Zoran Mamdani says the celebration could be the largest in New York City history.
1: And we have more of those stories coming up on Bloomberg Daybreak on a day when futures are on the rise. S&P futures up 0.9%, up 70 points. Dow futures up 0.6%, or 315 points. NASDAQ futures up 1.6%, or 484 points. And the 10-year Treasury yield 4.45%. This is Bloomberg.
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7: There are many times I thought, I can't do this. I mean, what parent isn't worried about? What am I not doing right? What am I not doing enough? And then I realized, wait, that's being a parent.
9: Don't worry about being perfect. I've had around three other mother figures in my life, but only one of them has taught me how a mother loves.
7: The greatest reward for me is he makes me better every day.
25: I would tell a family considering adopting a teenager that that teenager, whoever it is, needs you, and they need what you have to offer.
7: Taylor's giving me hope.

0: Strait of Hormuz. The president insists the agreement will ensure Iran never obtains a nuclear weapon, but he's suggesting Tehran should still have the right to enrich uranium for electricity, access its frozen funds, and develop ballistic missiles.
1: If other countries have them, it's a little bit unfair for them not to have some. A ballistic missile is not the same thing as what we're talking about when we talk nuclear. But if Saudi Arabia and Qatar and they all have some, I would say in relative proportion, I think it's okay.
0: Speaking at the G7 summit, in remarks heard live on Bloomberg Radio, President Trump also defended the $300 billion economic development fund that's included in the agreement.
2: We have their money. We have taken their money. It's not our money. It's their money. And we froze it. At a certain point in time, I guess we're going to have to give it back. You know, if we didn't give it back, nobody would ever invest in the dollar again.
0: And despite President Trump's assurances, it's not clear whether Iran's begun taking steps to fully reopen the Strait of Hormuz.
3: And Nathan Bloomberg Middle East correspondent Abir Abu Omar says the interim deal opens the door to 60 days of negotiations.
4: Mainly about the nuclear program, mainly about Iran's ability to get a hold of those frozen assets if it falls apart and the concessions are not met. President Trump did threaten military strikes could go back again if he doesn't like the situation.
3: Bloomberg's Abir Abu Omar reporting from Dubai. Details of the deal have prompted criticism from President Trump's fellow Republicans. His first-term Vice President Mike Pence tells Bloomberg government the agreement falls short of verifiably dismantling Iran's nuclear weapons program. The National Iranian American Council, meanwhile, is cheering the deal, saying the measure is in the agreement, or the measures in the agreement should not be read as concessions. President Trump is firing back at critics on Truth Social this morning, saying, quote, fools who think he has not been tough enough on Iran are either jealous, bad, or stupid.
0: Well, following news of the deal, Karen, gas prices have fallen below $4 a gallon for the first time since March. AAA's nationwide average for regular unleaded is now $3.99.9. Crude oil continues to tumble as well. West Texas Intermediate's down 2.9%, trading around $74.60 a barrel. Brent is below $78, a decline of 2.2%. Katie Kaminsky is chief research strategist at Alpha Simplex. She says the downward pressure on oil makes sense, but carries some risk.
5: The hopes that things just open and then everything's going to be fine may be a little bit optimistic. And I think that's a worry that we do see because you still see some long signals in energies. But I think it's really going to depend on how that proceeds in the next week or so. And so I think if the energy shock ended or will be ending, that's very positive for markets.
0: And Katie Kaminsky of Alpha Simplex says oil's recent move is positive for risk assets, the Fed, and inflation.
3: And this morning, Nathan, we're learning some oil and gas vessels have begun to cross the Strait of Hormuz, including ships owned by Saudi Arabia's state tanker giant. It's an early sign of the shipping industry responding to the interim U.S.-Iran peace deal. The movement of Saudi ships through the crucial waterway is significant as it marks the first large volume of Saudi oil to cross the strait since the war began. More than 100 oil tankers were trapped inside prior to the deal signing, including about 30 super tankers capable of hauling 2 million barrels.
0: And in another geopolitical move this morning, Karen, Defense Secretary Pete Hegseth has announced a review of U.S. military assets in Europe.
6: I'm announcing today a six-month Department of War review that will examine America's force posture and basing in Europe, and stepping up to make sure that our access, basing, and overflight are clearly delineated and assured.
0: Defense Secretary Pete Hegseth spoke at a NATO meeting in Brussels. He says the review will be designed to ensure Europe steps up to take primary responsibility for its own defense.
3: Let's turn to the Fed now, Nathan, and its historic first meeting under new chair Kevin Warsh. Policymakers voted unanimously to leave interest rates unchanged, and Warsh made clear the central bank will not tolerate high inflation.
7: Persistently high prices are a burden for the American people. But the recent past need not be prologue. I am pleased to report that members of the FOMC are unambiguous and unanimous. This committee will deliver price stability.
3: Fed Chair Kevin Warsh also announced a number of new task forces, including one focused on the central bank's $6.7 trillion balance sheet. Warsh also did not submit an interest rate path projection, signaling changes ahead for forward guidance.
7: Some along the committee, I think, dropped it, I suspect, from our discussion the last couple of days, because they said at this moment in time, it doesn't feel as though providing forward guidance is right. Others have, I'd say, different views and think as a general proposition, forward guidance isn't the business we should be in.
3: And Chairman Warsh also said,

0: He'll have Fed staff and outside experts review the Fed's forward guidance and communication practices, including the dot plot.
1: Karen, Chairman Warsh's comments sparked a sell-off in short-term treasuries and a pile-in to bets that the Fed will raise interest rates as soon as next month. Bob Michael is fixed income CIO at J.P. Morgan Asset Management.
2: It is a hawkish tilt from the committee. Half of the committee is expecting rate hikes this year, which is, I think, a real shot across the bow to the market. We were thinking two, maybe three, to be decorative. We didn't think half the committee. It's something quite different.
1: And J.P. Morgan's Bob Michael says a hike this year is possible given inflationary pressures from AI spending and the Iran war.
0: Nathan, let's take a quick look at a couple of stocks. SpaceX shares declining for the first time since its record IPO, shedding 5% at the end of a volatile session. That saw the stock initially gain 6% before reversing. So the shares remain more than 42% above the IPO price. And in the pre-market, SpaceX shares, they're up 0.5%. Intel soaring after President Trump said the chipmaker will work alongside Apple to design and produce semiconductors domestically. And Intel shares, they're up 8.8% this morning.
1: Let's turn our attention now, Karen, from Wall Street to the Canyon of Heroes, where later this morning, New York City fans will pay tribute to the NBA champion Knicks with a ticker tape parade up Broadway. And Bloomberg's Lisa Mateo will be there. She gave us this preview.
3: The festivities are expected to begin around 10 a.m. Eastern near Battery Park. The team will then travel north along Broadway through the Canyon of Heroes, concluding at Broadway and Chamber Street next to City Hall, where Mayor Zoran Mamdani will present the team with keys to the city. Officials say there will be more than 10,000 members of the NYPD assigned to the parade. 2,500 pounds of shredded paper confetti were delivered to 22 buildings along the route, while other New York sports teams like the Yankees, Giants, Rangers, and Liberty have all received the honor. This will be the first ticker tape parade for the Knicks. Lisa Mateo, Bloomberg Radio.
0: Time now for a look at some of the other stories making news in New York and around the world. And for that, we're joined by Bloomberg's John Tucker. John, good morning.
4: Yeah, good morning, Karen. Well, today's Knicks parade in Lower Manhattan is expected to be the largest in city history. And already some fans paying professional line sitters hundreds of dollars to guarantee a front row view. Let's get more from Bloomberg's Charlie Pellet.
5: Airtasker, which is a mobile marketplace for odd jobs and local services, says it has received more than 35 requests for Knicks Parade line sitters, some offers reaching as high as $950. And Robert Samuels, the founder of the professional line sitting service, Same Old Line Dudes, says he's charging $25 an hour plus a $25 overnight fee to hold spots along the parade route, costing around $330 total. In New York, Charlie Pellet, Bloomberg Radio.
4: Tragedy in Central Park after an 18-year-old tourist was killed after falling off a horse-drawn carriage while on vacation with his family. Video shows the moments when the horse takes off near Tavern on the Green yesterday afternoon. There were plenty of witnesses.
6: I saw the horse stumble, and his friend was right next door to him, and then it just collided and it turned into a mess.
4: Well, the horse got spooked by something and ran off with the carriage drivers taking a picture of the family. Convicted Gilgo Beach serial killer Rex Huerman was sentenced to life for the murders of seven women over 17 years. The judge in the case at one point addressed Huerman in court.
7: Are you a little bit sorry for what you did to these poor innocent women? Eight women that you strangled to death, at least eight that we know of. Are you at least a little bit sorry for that? Yes?
8: Yes, I am.
4: The prosecutors say there's one additional victim they're still working to identify. And Keir Starmer's future as Britain's prime minister on the line in a special election in northwest England. Voters today choosing a new lawmaker with Andy Burnham of the Labour Party as the leading contender. Burnham is likely to challenge Starmer for the party leadership if he wins. Global news, 24 hours a day and whatever you wanted with Bloomberg News Now. I'm John Tucker. This is Bloomberg. Karen.
0: All right, John, thank you. Time now for the Bloomberg Sports Update. Here's John Stashower. John, good morning.
9: Good morning, Karen. It's the 127th U.S. Open Golf. Sixth time it's being held at Shinnecock Hills in Southampton. The first was in the 19th century. And the four Opens held there in the last 40 years. The winning scores have been one under, then even par, minus four. 8 years ago, Brooks Koepka won at one over. It's a par 70. Of course, J.J. Spahn is the defending Open champion. He's playing with Scottie Scheffler. They tee off this morning at quarter after eight. The night at the stadium began with a standing ovation for Jalen Brunson and Josh Hart as they threw out the first pitches. Hart is a relative of former Yankee great Elston Howard. The game with the White Sox, another easy Yankee victory.
8: Goldschmidt hammers that. Oppo and gone. Paul Goldschmidt continues to rake. A three-run shot, and the Yankees have blown it open. It's 9-3.
9: On the S Network, Goldschmidt now batting over 300. Cody Bellinger and Jazz Chisholm also homered. The Yankees won 10-5. They've won eight of the last nine. They're 3.5 games ahead in the AL East. The Mets with 15 hits, a 9-1 win at Cincinnati. Nolan McClain threw seven scoreless innings. The Nationals lost to Kansas City 6-2. The Red Sox shut out by Toronto 3-0. The Sox are 12-24 at home. In Omaha, North Carolina and Oklahoma have advanced to the finals of the College World Series. The Tar Heels, for the first time since 2007, they've never won it. Everyone has now played once at the World Cup. The best game yesterday was in Toronto. Ghana and Panama scoreless until Ghana scored in the 95th minute. England beat Croatia 4-2. Game two for the U.S. is tomorrow afternoon in Seattle against Australia. The winner assured of advancing, U.S. star Christian Pulisic, a game-time decision with his injured calf. The Knicks parade today, the first ever for them. The first team to get a ticker tape parade was the 1954 Giants after they won the World Series. John Stashauer, Bloomberg Sports, Karen Nathan.
1: All right, John, thank you. It is 6:13 on Wall Street, and the deal is signed, an interim agreement to end the war with Iran and reopen the Strait of Hormuz is now in effect, with President Trump putting pen to paper in Versailles last night. The president says getting the agreement done will be vital for the U.S. economy.
10: Rather than possibly going into a depression, rather than having your favorite president be Herbert Hoover, I was always the one I didn't want to be.
1: That was President Trump discussing the agreement at the G7 summit in France. Joining us from Dubai this morning is Bloomberg News Middle East managing editor Onur Ant. Onur, do we have indications that this deal is now being implemented? Good morning.
11: Good morning. We do indeed. Some oil and gas vessels have already started crossing the Strait of Hormuz. That was the most highly and closely anticipated development after the signing of the deal and it going into effect. According to shipping data, we now know that at least three massive oil tankers owned by Saudi Arabia's Bahri, the state shipping company, started crossing into the Gulf of Oman on Thursday. That's the south of Hormuz. Along with them, we believe at least one Qatari LNG tanker and a Chinese fuel tanker already crossed the strait. Now, it's the early test of how much oil and gas can cross the strait and how fast they can do that. So shortly after the signing, we have now five major vessels doing the exit. And in addition, we know that at least 100 oil and gas tankers were trapped in the Persian Gulf before the opening of the Strait of Hormuz. And we believe at least 30 of them had the capacity to carry up to 60 million barrels of oil in total combined. So yes, there has been a movement, and it's very significant. It just shows that ship owners are eager to start exporting oil, getting oil out of the Persian Gulf, as the Strait of Hormuz seems to be opening up.
1: All right. So while we watch to see how that traffic jam, that almost literal traffic jam in the Strait of Hormuz, gets cleared out, what are we going to be watching for, owner, in the next 60 days as these negotiations over a broader peace deal start to kick off?
11: Well, the broader peace deal talks will focus on primarily Iran's nuclear enrichment activities and what curbs, if any, they will agree to be imposed on them. As you know, the interim deal does not address the nuclear issue. According to a text, according to the text of the deal that Bloomberg has seen, that issue, that contentious issue, was said to be the subject of the talks that are likely, that are set to take place over the over the next 60 days. And during that period, according to the text of the deal, the U.S. and Iran will decide on the fate of the highly enriched uranium that is currently in Iran and what they can come up with in terms of a solution to address Iran's own nuclear needs. That's going to be at the heart of the discussions going forward. And if a final agreement can be reached, then we will see lifting of sanctions, permanent lifting of sanctions, and the commitment by the U.S. not to impose any further sanctions on Iran going forward, according to, again, the text of the draft agreement or the interim agreement that they signed just hours ago.
1: Just 30 seconds left, owner, but what's the sense as to whether these negotiations could lead to what President Trump has said he wanted all along, a better deal than the one that was struck by former President Obama in 2015?
11: Well, that's an open question. That's a very high bar to achieve in such a short period of time, which is part of the reason why they did not want to discuss this ahead of the interim deal, but wanted to discuss that during the six-day period, which I should remind you can be extended if there is no deal and if the two sides agree to extend that negotiation period.
1: Really appreciate the update, owner. Again, thanks for joining us this morning after the deal signing. That's owner Ant, Middle East editor, managing editor for Bloomberg News, with us this morning from Dubai. Karen.
0: Nathan, let's repeat some of our top stories this morning. Gas prices have dipped below $4 a gallon for the first time since March after the U.S. and Iran signed their interim deal. AAA's nationwide average for regular unleaded is now at $3.99.9.
1: SpaceX shares closed lower for the first time since their IPO, snapping a near 50% rally. They fell about 5% yesterday, sending them back below Amazon's market value.
0: And the New York Knicks victory parade kicks off at 10 a.m. from Bowling Green to City Hall. Some fans have been paying as much as $950 to hold their spot along the free parade route.
1: And we have more on those stories coming up on Bloomberg Daybreak.
0: And Nathan, Federal Reserve Chairman Kevin Warsh put his stamp on the U.S. Central Bank yesterday with a bevy of changes coming out of his first policy meeting. And it comes as policymakers voted unanimously to leave interest rates unchanged. And Warsh made clear the central bank will not tolerate high inflation. We want to get more with Michael McKee, Bloomberg's international economics and policy correspondent. Michael, nice to talk to you.
12: Good morning.
0: Well, let's face it, there's been a big buildup to Warsh's first meeting as chair of the Fed. So what questions that have been lingering have been answered?
12: Well, the question that has been lingering answered is that we're going to see some changes at the Fed. What kind of changes is still to be revealed, but you won't be surprised if I say there's a task force for that.
0: Oh, yeah. Well, there's a number of task force. Let's talk about them. What are they looking at besides the balance sheet, which is a big one for one?
12: Well, it's kind of interesting because some of these things seem duplicative to things that the Fed has been doing or has already done. They just went through a big exercise last year of coming up with a monetary policy framework. They have had a communications committee for quite some time that's worked to try to change the way they do the summary of economic projections or the dot plot. Haven't been able to find agreement. So is this going to produce a lot, or is it just sort of kicking the can down the road for a bit until Kevin Warsh gets his sea legs at the Fed?
0: And does it mean anything that he's bringing in some outside people for this or not? Should we make anything of that?
12: No, I wouldn't make anything of it. They are conservative in a small p political sense, but that's Kevin's place, and it is not unusual at all for new Fed chairs to bring in their own people. What's been surprising to some people is there had been a prediction he would make some wholesale changes in some of the divisions that report to him, but so far we have not seen that. And he did sound yesterday like someone who was pleased to be back in a familiar place that he respects.
0: Yeah, and we're also not going to hear anything, though, from these task force until December. Do we have that kind of time? Does that leave too many questions before December?
12: Oh, I think there's going to be a lot of questions up in the air before December. I don't think these task forces are going to produce any results that people are going to be able to hang a whole lot on. It will be an evolution for Fed communications. And I think the markets starting today are going to have to start to get used to that, because Kevin Warsh does not want to give any guidance. He wants the markets to give the guidance, and that would flip everything on its head for the last 30 years. Go back to the way things were done more or less under Alan Greenspan and his predecessors. So I wouldn't focus too much on the task forces at the moment. It's going to be more a question of what are the data telling us, and what does Wall Street think that means should be done. And right now, while yields are down a little bit, there's still a feeling in the markets that probably we need to see higher rates from the Fed.
0: Yeah, we were watching the yields with the two-year Treasury shooting up 13 basis points yesterday. So we are seeing some serious reaction in the bond market. But, you know, we also got that really short statement from Warsh. So we've been talking a lot about communication, but we really do have some insight that communication might be very different than it was under Jerome Powell.
12: Well, it will be very different. It's going to be a lot shorter. It's I don't even want to say it's a return to the past, because what we've seen since Alan Greenspan put out a two-sentence statement in 1994 is a changing statement every few years. And we've seen them go to 3-4 pages during the financial crisis and during COVID. And then you got back to this sort of very short template that the Fed was using, and now they've shortened it even more. They've taken out a lot of the boilerplate that they put in that was repeated meeting after meeting, and they've taken out any kind of forward guidance or characterization of what the Fed might want to do. So it doesn't leave a whole lot. The first question people have is, the statement said it had been approved by a 12-0 vote, so unanimous, but it did not say, it didn't have the names in it of the people who were participating, which wouldn't matter in a case like today because it was unanimous. But what about if there's dissents? Will we hear about it? That's going to be another interesting question.
0: And before we let you go, we have to ask you about Fed independence. So there's a lot of concern about that. There's a lot of pressure from President Trump for the Fed to cut interest rates. We did hear from him from France saying it's all right, whatever, asked about the Fed's decision to hold rates steady. What do you make of that? Does that mean the Fed is going to be more independent? What were the signs here?
12: I want a boss who says whatever about your job. The Fed is going to be independent. Kevin Warsh is not going to kowtow to the president, and he made that very clear yesterday, because, of course, Trump sent him over there to lower interest rates, and he's basically saying, hey, not going to be possible, at least not anytime soon. I think that a lot of this will probably fade now that Jay Powell is sort of out of the crosshairs for President Trump, and as Trump has many more issues to deal with. But you never know.
0: No, you never know. We'll be watching, though, won't we? All right. Michael McKee, Bloomberg International Economics and Policy Correspondent, thanks so much for joining us this morning. It is 6:24 on Wall Street.
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1: And Bloomberg's Alexis Christophorus is back with us live for a look at the front pages, including this exclusive from the Wall Street Journal that's going to affect a lot of people, Alexis, if they've got something designed by Apple in their pockets. Good morning.
15: That's right. Good morning. So this is an exclusive interview with the Wall Street Journal. Apple's CEO Tim Cook says the tech giant plans to raise prices on its products. He said this is to offset the surging cost of memory and storage chips. Cook called those price hikes, quote, unavoidable. He declined to offer details, so we don't know the timing or scale of these planned price increases. We also don't know which products they will likely affect, but we do know that Apple's next major product launch is likely to be in September, when they usually are. It's going to release the iPhone 18 lineup and that new foldable iPhone. Price increases, though, especially for Macs and iPads, could come even sooner. Apple raised the starting price of the Mac Mini just last month in between launch events.
0: We have one here from Sportico. It's reporting that the New York Knicks' Karl Anthony Towns is making a savvy business move.
15: Yeah, so fans affectionately call Karl Anthony Towns by his initials, CAT. And you may soon be seeing that moniker on merchandise, including on basketballs, because the team's champion center and power forward is in the process of trademarking a logo incorporating his initials. So this was intended for a whole bunch of different things, not just basketballs. You'll see them on T-shirts and other sporting items. The application was actually filed back in October. So before they clinched the championship, the application was actually approved on May 15th. Towns isn't the only member, though, of the Knicks dabbling in trademarks. OG Anunoby has had his own logo application in the works since January. That's sort of making its way through right now. That mark uses the letters OG, the initials he goes by, instead of his given name, Ogugwa, which is a little bit tougher to, you know, for fans to say.
1: Yeah. Well, moving from basketball to the World Cup, looks like there's a bit of soccer effect on retail, because fans at MetLife Stadium are taking some time to do a little shopping at American Dream, because they're not too far from each other, are they?
15: They are not. And really, it's the only thing around, because
1: there's
15: no tailgating at MetLife Stadium. It's surrounded by swampland and highways, but there is that 3 million square foot mega mall nearby called the American Dream, second largest shopping mall in the country. I don't know if you guys have been, but it's kind of insane. A go-kart track, a water park, a ski slope, five roller coasters. So lots of folks, especially international fans who are going, they said they just can't believe it. They say it's so Instagrammable. They're going in there and spending some time at the American Dream Mall before heading over to the match.
0: That is just too much for me. Too much stimuli.
1: giant food court.
0: Alexis Christophorus, thanks for checking the front pages for us this morning. Up next, the latest on the interim deal between the U.S. and Iran, plus Kevin Warsh sparks a bond market sell-off in his first Fed decision. That's coming up in our 6:30 news. First, a look at today's Bloomberg forecast.
16: The remnants of what the Hurricane Center called Arthur yesterday will lead to some delays to and from the New Orleans area this morning with heavy showers and thunderstorms. Temperatures will be near 80. Some afternoon delays are likely to and from Raleigh due to scattered showers and thunderstorms. It'll be breezy in 99 today in Raleigh. May also see some delays during the day to and from the Miami-Fort Lauderdale area due to developing storms, a high of 93. I'm Rob Carolyn, Bloomberg Radio.
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0: It's coming up to 6:30 on Wall Street. Good morning. I'm Karen Moscow.
1: And I'm Nathan Hager. We're nearly 3 hours away from the open of U.S. trading. 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
0: We begin with the latest on Iran. President Trump has signed an interim deal to end the war with Iran and reopen the Strait of Hormuz. The president insisted Iran would never obtain a nuclear weapon, but suggested Iran should be allowed to develop ballistic missiles and have the right to enrich uranium for electricity.
18: If Saudi Arabia and Qatar, and they all have some, I would say in relative proportion, I think it's okay.
0: President Trump also said he's ready to release billions of dollars in Iranian frozen assets.
1: And the deals prompted criticism from Iran hawks, Karen. Former Vice President Mike Pence tells Bloomberg government he has great concerns about the deal. The president says the stock market's saying something else.
10: Every time we talked about the possibility of peace, the stock market shot up like a rocket ship. It never went down. They didn't like it. The people, you know, the stock market is more brilliant than anybody there is, including the people on this stage, other than me, of course.
1: It was the president speaking at the G7 summit in remarks heard live on Bloomberg Radio. This morning, he posted on Truth Social that critics of the deal are fools. It's unclear, though, whether Iran has begun taking steps to fully reopen the Strait of Hormuz.
0: Well, following news of the deal, Nathan, U.S. gas prices have fallen below $4 for the first time since March. While prices are still well above where they stood before the war, it follows a broad decline in global crude prices. Checking oil right now, NYMEX crude oil down 2.4% at $74.92 a barrel, Brent at $78.06.
1: In another major geopolitical move, Karen, Defense Secretary Pete Hegseth has announced an audit of American assets in Europe during a NATO meeting in Brussels. This is military assets, of course, and the move raises questions about how NATO might replace them.
0: Turning to yesterday's historic Fed meeting now, Nathan, the first gathering under Kevin Warsh's leadership, the Federal Open Market Committee voted unanimously to hold its benchmark federal funds rate in a range of 3.5% to 3.75%. And Fed Chair Warsh made clear the central bank will not tolerate high inflation.
19: I tend to focus on the left of the decimal point. Well, the 2 is the left of the decimal point. For now, 0 is to the right. I see no reason, until we have reestablished our commitment and ability to deliver on the 2% inflation objective to revisit that. So that'll be outside the scope of what we're taking on.
0: Fed Chair Kevin Warsh also announced he is appointing a task force to examine the central bank's $6.7 trillion balance sheet. Warsh also did not submit an interest rate path projection as part of the Fed's quarterly publication of economic projections, signaling changes ahead for the central bank's forward guidance.
1: On Capitol Hill, Karen, President Trump's forced the Senate to postpone a confirmation hearing for Jay Clayton to be the next director of national intelligence. Bloomberg's Amy Morris reports from Washington.
15: Trump's maneuver threw a wrench into Senate leaders' plans to quickly install Clayton before loyalist Bill Pulte takes the position on an acting basis on Friday. Senator Mark Warner, ranking Democrat on the Senate Intelligence Committee, says it also pulled the rug out from under their bipartisan negotiations.
20: Bill Pulte, to our knowledge, doesn't even have a security clearance. And this is something that, you know, again, Republicans and Democrats alike have expressed huge consternation.
15: Senate Intelligence Chairman Tom Cotton plans to reschedule the hearing after Trump directed Clayton not to appear. In Washington, Amy Morris, Bloomberg Radio.
0: All right, Amy, thank you. Taking a quick look over at SpaceX this morning, the shares declined for the first time since its record IPO, shedding 5% at the end of a volatile session that saw the stock initially gain 6% before reversing. Still, the shares remain more than 42% above the IPO price, with the low float amplifying the impact of retail buying. And checking SpaceX in the early trade, it is lower now. It was earlier up earlier. It's down 0.6%.
1: Yeah, so we'll be watching that for sure. And finally, Karen, between the Knicks NBA Finals run and the World Cup matches at the Meadowlands, sports has been pretty expensive. So if you're looking for championship play at a relative bargain, guess where you can find it? The Hamptons, as it turns out. The U.S. Open at Shinnecock tees off this morning at the in the Hamptons, and tickets are running for around $350. Compare that to five figures for the NBA Finals at Madison Square Garden, and final match tickets for the FIFA games running up more than $16,000. U.S. Open tees off actually in minutes.
0: And that's some of the things you need to know to start your day, brought to you by Interactive Brokers. 6:33 on Wall Street. Let's bring in John Tucker with more on what else is going on in New York and around the world. John, good morning.
4: And good morning, Karen. New York police are going to be out in full force for the next parade today. And let's get more from Bloomberg's Monica Ricks.
21: The NYPD says it's deploying more than 10,000 of its ranks to keep fans safe as they celebrate the Knicks NBA championship. It'll be the largest event the department's ever covered, including New Year's Eve. NYPD Commissioner Jessica Tisch.
22: We are preparing for enormous crowds in Lower Manhattan, with attendance expected to be in the millions.
21: The department's also implementing strict safety measures, including bag bans and screenings at certain access points. Monica Ricks, Bloomberg Radio.
4: And of course, we're going to bring you all morning long live reports from Bloomberg's Lisa Mateo along the parade route. An 18-year-old tourist is dead after a horse-drawn carriage overturned in Central Park. Witnesses say something spooked the horse and it took off, crashing into another carriage.
23: It took off without the rest of the family, so it just left that one day, and there was only, like, I think three people by the time it got here.
4: The teenager was thrown from the carriage and taken to a hospital where he died. The accident has led to renewed calls from animal advocates and the Central Park Conservancy, which runs the park, to ban carriages. An emotionally charged day inside a Long Island courtroom Wednesday for families of Gilgo Beach serial killer Lex Uhrman, who was sentenced to life in prison for his role in the murders of seven women before scattering the remains on a remote Long Island beach years ago. Liliana Waterman was three when her mom, Megan Waterman, vanished.
24: It's a day that I've been thinking of my whole life. The chance to finally speak up for her, it gives me comfort for her, knowing she can finally lay down, rest in peace, and he can't hurt anybody else.
4: There's one additional victim yet to be identified in the case. Luigi Mangione will seek to offer evidence to show that he suffered from an extreme emotional disturbance at the time of the killing of United Health Group executive Brian Thompson in Midtown Manhattan. Mangione's lawyers could argue that his physical pain from a back injury and his frustrations with the healthcare system provoked his extreme emotional disturbance at the time of the killing. Global news 24 hours a day and whenever you want it with Bloomberg News Now. I'm John Tucker and this is Bloomberg. Karen.
0: All right, John, thank you. S&P futures up 0.9%, up 66 points. Dow futures up 0.5% or 255 points. NASDAQ futures up 1.5% or 460 points. 10-year Treasury yield at 4.45%. And the yield on the two-year is at 4.19% this morning.
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0: And I'm Karen Moscow. U.S. stocks staging a rebound after President Trump signed a preliminary deal to end the war in the Middle East, sending Brent crude briefly to its lowest level since the conflict began. And we're watching shares of Intel this morning up 8.7%. This after President Trump said the chipmaker will work alongside Apple to design and produce semiconductors domestically. And we continue to watch SpaceX, of course, down 0.7%. SpaceX shares declined for the first time since its record IPO yesterday. S&P futures, though, they're higher. They're up 0.9%, up 65 points. Dow futures up 0.5%, or 242 points. And NASDAQ futures up 1.5%, or 457 points. 10-year Treasury up 0.8, yield 4.45%. The yield on the two-year, 4.19%. NYMEX crude oil is down 1.9% at $1.48 at $75.31 a barrel. Brent is down 1.2% at $78.57. COMEX gold down 2.2%, down $95 at $4,285 an ounce. The Bloomberg Dollar Spot Index, it is currently up 0.2%. The euro, 1.1465 against the dollar. British pound, 1.3233. The yen at 160.88. And looking at Bitcoin, it is down 0.6%. It is at $64,000. And that is a Bloomberg Business Flash. Now here's John Tucker with more on what's going on around the world. John.
4: And Karen, President Trump issuing a fiery defense of his deal with Iran, lashing out at critics who said the agreement achieves even less than the one President Obama negotiated. Some oil and gas vessels have started across the Strait of Hormuz. The movement of Saudi ships through the critical waterway is significant as it marks the first large volumes of Saudi oil to cross the strait since the war began. Defense Secretary Hegseth this morning announcing a six-month review that will examine America's force posture and basing in Europe. Hegseth says Europe should take primary responsibility for European defense. Sports, they are packing the streets of Lower Manhattan for the next victory parade, stepping off 10 this morning. The World Cup, Colombia beats Uzbekistan. Ghana defeats Panama. England overtakes Croatia. Austria gets its first World Cup win in 36 years, taking down Jordan. And Ronaldo's Portugal held to a 1-1 draw with Congo. Baseball, Yankees, Mets, and Orioles win. The Red Sox and Nationals lose. And today, marking the start of the U.S. Open, happening at Shinnecock Hills on Long Island, play just started, actually, a few minutes ago. Global News, 24 hours a day. Whenever you want it, with Bloomberg News Now. I'm John Tucker. This is Bloomberg. Karen.
0: All right, John, thank you. It is 6:42 on Wall Street, and we turn to news and science and technology now with the Bloomberg NJIT STEM Report. 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And here's what's making news in science, technology, engineering, and math. Sources tell Bloomberg that Trump administration is expected to create an exemption in its definition of ultra-processed foods for healthy items and for infant formulas. The exemptions would be for foods that meet already established criteria for healthy food by the U.S. Food and Drug Administration. The ultra-processed definition is likely to include a list of food additives and artificial colors. A significant number of data centers being built in areas that are exposed to extreme weather risks brought on by climate change. That's according to a report by XDI. A study of roughly 2,600 planned data centers worldwide indicates that more than 150 will be on high-risk properties. And that's according to the analysis by XDI, which looks at physical climate impacts. Key hazards include coastal inundation, high heat, and riverine flooding. And Microsoft has built a big business selling AI models to Chinese companies, despite the growing rivalry between the U.S. and China over artificial intelligence. Sources tell Bloomberg, social media and AI giant ByteDance has generally been Microsoft's biggest AI customer in recent years, largely using OpenAI models. And that's the Bloomberg NJIT STEM report. Nathan.
1: Karen, thanks. 6:44 on Wall Street. Let's check what's going on in D.C., where the top stories include President Trump signing the Iran deal, shifting the focus to Hormuz and 60-day talks. Defense Secretary Hegseth announcing a six-month force review in Europe. President Trump saying an India trade deal is close, praising Prime Minister Modi, and the president teasing termination of the U.S.-Mexico-Canada trade deal. Joining us from our D.C. studio this morning is Bloomberg D.C. breaking news team leader Kasia Klimashinska. Of course, Kasia, we're past the breaking news of President Trump signing the deal. Now, I guess the question is, does the heavy lifting begin now? Good morning.
8: Good morning. Lots of breaking news, as you mentioned. But let's start with the good news. So Brent oil is around $78. The average national gasoline price finally went below $4. So that's the immediate reaction to the fact that this deal has finally been signed. We saw those images of a very elegant setting at Versailles, where President Trump signed the deal, sitting next to the French President Macron. And Trump himself said that everyone likes the deal, but that is really not true. There is a lot of criticism, including from some of Trump's allies here at home, like Republican Senator Ted Cruz, for example. And this is perhaps why the text of this deal hasn't been released yet. And we know little about how soon the Strait of Hormuz will be fully open, even as indeed there has been some increased activity through this critical waterway, leading perhaps to those gradually lower oil prices. And the U.S. itself said that it will start not lifting sanctions on Iran yet, but issuing waivers, allowing Iran to increase its economic activity, which will probably lead to higher, bigger supply of Iranian oil on the market as well. This could happen, you know, perhaps as early as today. We could see some action from the U.S. Treasury, which is in charge of issuing those waivers.
1: Well, speaking of some of the criticism that's come President's way when it regards the deal, Kasha, I'm sure you saw the Truth Social post overnight from the president. I'll quote it here. These fools who think I haven't been tough enough on Iran when the stock market just hit a record high and oil prices are tumbling down are either jealous, bad people, or stupid. What does that tell us about what kind of negotiations could be happening domestically along with the Iranian negotiators?
8: That's exactly right. So this is the Truth Social post that President Trump issued as he was coming from Europe, from G7 here back home. He was landing in D.C., coming back to the White House, and clearly this is his primary concern, this feedback, criticism that he will get here at home. So he is pointing at those lower energy prices, stocks going up, even as you know, those gasoline prices, they are still higher than they were before the war, and stocks are up for several reasons, including, for example, the AI frenzy, and even those highs yesterday, we saw actually S&P closing down after what the Fed under the new leadership has said about potentially, you know, signaling its concerns about inflation. So Trump will really have a challenge here. He is very mindful of the November midterm elections. He obviously wants Republicans to stay in charge, so that's where his concerns are.
1: In our last minute, Kasha, we also heard from Defense Secretary Hegseth this morning at a NATO meeting in Brussels, saying the U.S. is going to conduct a six-month review of its force posture in Europe. What does that say about where things happen between the U.S. and its NATO allies now?
8: Very strong statement from the Pentagon chief, Pete Hegseth, as he arrived in Brussels, and he basically said, told NATO chiefs to get more active, to do more. It's clear that the U.S. wants Europe to take charge when it comes to NATO, and therefore there will be this review. He immediately got some reaction from Germany, which signaled that, you know, it's fine. It's clear that Europe needs to do more. All that Europe wants is some coordination. You know, some clarity about what exactly will happen where and when, and we know that that's what's been challenging with President Trump making all kinds of announcements about how much U.S. will be present in Europe, given that there is still Russia's war in Ukraine going on.
1: Thanks so much for this, as always. Kasha Klimashinska, breaking news team leader for Bloomberg News in Washington, D.C. Karen.
0: Nathan, let's repeat some of our top stories this morning. President Trump has signed an interim deal to end the war with Iran, and the president says it'll ensure Tehran never gets a nuclear weapon, but he suggested Iran should have the right to enrich uranium, making ballistic missiles, and access frozen funds.
1: Kevin Warsh used his first news conference as Fed chair to make clear the central bank won't tolerate high inflation. The hawkish tilt sparked a sell-off in short-dated treasuries and new bets on rate hikes as soon as next month.
0: And we're just hours away from the ticker tape parade for the NBA champion New York Knicks. Mayor Zoran Mamdani said the celebration could be the largest in New York City history. We have more of those stories coming up on Bloomberg Daybreak on a day when futures are on the rise, with S&P futures up 0.8%, up 61 points this morning, and NYMEX crude oil at $75.69 a barrel. And this is Bloomberg.
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0: Pound 1.3229, the yen 160.94, and Bitcoin, it is down 0.4% at $64,100. That's a Bloomberg Business Flash. Now here's John Tucker with more on what's going on around the world. John.
4: And Karen, this just in, Iran's president has just published the text of the memo of understanding with the U.S. on X. It says, among other things, the U.S. will fully end the naval blockade within 30 days, and the Iran-U.S. final deal deadline is extendable with mutual consent as well. Well, some oil and gas vessels vessels have started to cross the Strait of Hormuz. It includes ships owned by Saudi Arabia's state tanker giant. And gasoline prices in the U.S. dipping below $4 a gallon for the first time since March does provide welcome relief to consumers after the historic global supply disruption. Sports, they are packing the streets of Lower Manhattan for the next victory parade this morning. 10 o'clock, it steps off. And at the World Cup, Colombia beating Uzbekistan. Ghana defeats Panama. England overtakes Croatia. Austria gets its first World Cup win in 36 years, taking down Jordan. And Ronaldo's Portugal held to a 1-1 draw with Congo. Baseball, the Yankees, Mets, and Orioles win. Red Sox and Nationals lose. Today also marks the start of the U.S. Open. It's already underway at Shinnecock Hills on Long Island. Global News 24 hours a day, whenever you want it, with Bloomberg News Now. I'm John Tucker. This is Bloomberg. Nathan.
1: New York Sports City. Thank you, John. 6:55 on Wall Street. Let's take a look at some stocks on the move today. I'm Nathan Hager, joined by Bloomberg's Alexis Christopher. Starting us off this morning, Alexis, with the most actively traded stock in the pre-market. And this morning, it's not SpaceX for a change.
2: That's good morning. Right. That's right, for a change. We have got Intel taking that top spot, ticker symbol INTC. It's up about 9%, on track for an all-time high if this holds at the opening bell. And, you know, it's had a pretty incredible year, Nathan. The stock is up 228%. And remember, the U.S. took a 10% stake in Intel just last year. It's now the chipmaker's biggest investor. So President Trump today saying that Apple agreed to work with Intel to design and build chips in the U.S. Now, for Intel, finding external customers for chip production is really a key piece of this company's comeback plan. So it remains in the early stages of trying to line up clients for its so-called foundry business after some past false starts. So landing Apple here as a customer really represents a massive win for Intel, and analysts say it could potentially attract additional new business to the chip maker.
1: Well, you mentioned Apple, and that stock's been making news in more ways than one this morning, because the soon-to-be former CEO, Tim Cook, has been speaking out.
2: Yeah, he spoke with the Wall Street Journal. This is an exclusive there. Tim Cook saying that the tech giant plans to raise prices on its products. This is to offset the surging costs of memory and storage chips. Cook said that these price increases are unavoidable due to the huge increases in memory and storage chip costs that are being passed on to Apple, and he says it's making the situation, quote, unsustainable. So the price increases are driven by the skyrocketing demand for memory and storage chips from AI companies, which has pushed up their cost and led to a shortage of supply for other companies, including Apple. We don't have details on the timing or the scale of these price increases. We don't even know what products they're going to affect, but Apple's next major product launch will likely be in September. That's when it's slated to release the iPhone 18 lineup, including a new foldable iPhone. You know, price increases, especially for Macs and iPads, could come even sooner. Apple raised the starting price of the Mac Mini just last month, and that came in between launch events. But some analysts are saying, in terms of how much prices might go up, they're thinking the iPhone 18 may go up by about $100 when it hits the market this fall. But again, no official word from Tim Cook or Apple.
1: Okay, so lots of reasons to keep an eye on tech stocks this morning, but you've also got another name well away from the tech space. What's behind the move in Smith & Wesson this
2: morning?
1: Yeah,
2: so ticker symbol there, SWBI, stock up nearly 15%, up 39% year-to-date, Nathan. So it said that its brand sold rose, or rather, it saw quarterly earnings rise more than expected. New products, especially handguns, helped the gun maker gain some market share here. New products actually made up almost 38% of the company's fourth quarter shipments, and the CEO said that handguns were the largest driver, but added that the company has seen momentum as it enters new categories such as hunting. And Smith said that handgun shipments into the sporting goods channel outpaced federal background check data, which the company uses sort of as an indicator for overall firearm demand. So sales remain strong. Inventory levels declined even as Smith & Wesson raised its prices. The company expects this strong demand to continue into the current quarter and beyond. The company is expecting around 15% to 20% revenue growth in the first quarter, mid-single-digit revenue growth for the full year. And also, Wall Street was happy to hear that Smith & Wesson is also paying down its debt. All of that contributing to an up day for the gun maker.
1: All right, appreciate this. Alexis Christophers with Stock Movers. Find more conversations just like this one on the Stock Movers podcast. Stocks as a whole soaring, led by NASDAQ futures up 1.5%. This is Bloomberg Daybreak. I'm Nathan Hager alongside Karen.
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21: Good morning, everyone. Tom Keene, Paul Sweeney, Michael Barr, Alexis Christophers, Lisa Mateo as well. Go to her in a moment at City Hall. Michael Barr, John Tucker, very in today. It is a stacked show. Edward Yardeni in the green room right now with Anastasia Amoroso. The equity markets lift. Oil, Paul, almost back to where we were pre-war.
22: Yeah, we're getting WTI crude oil down about $1.50 today, Tom. It's 75 bucks and change here, so we'll keep an eye on that. Seems to be some movement there in the Middle East.
21: Bloomberg Surveillance this morning. It's brought to you by Cone Resnick. As your business evolves, so should your tech strategy. Cone Resnick, their proactive approach cuts through complexity, reducing risk, capturing savings, and turning tax into your competitive edge. Cone Resnick, tech strategy built for what is next. So what we're going to do here, I am dying to get to Sweeney. We're trying. Where's Damien on the course?
22: He might be. He might be.
21: He could be out of Shinnecock walking. I'm dying to talk to Paul Sweeney about the most exciting golf course in America out on the end of Long Island. Damien just reported in and said the winds.

0: 2026 champions. That's what it says across it. Right across every window, you have the names and the numbers of each of the key players. So, like you said, yes, Battery Park, 10 a.m. That's where things kick off. And then it goes right up the Canyon Heroes, up Broadway, right here to City Hall Plaza, where the Knicks are expected to get the keys to the city. Wow. We're even hearing Alicia Keys may be singing a little bit later on. So a lot going on, but fans just want to see, get a glimpse of Jalen Brunson. They want to get a glimpse of Karl Anthony Towns.
1: My
0: Believe
1: Jaylen.
0: Me, it took me forever to get right where I am right now.
2: So Lisa,
0: I was going through crowds. They've been lined up here since I don't even know what time.
2: So Lisa, how many people are expected to be at this parade today? I've heard some crazy numbers.
0: All right. Yeah, so they send about millions. Okay, that's what they're saying right now. But I got to tell you guys, there have been hundreds and thousands lined up already, and that was before 5 o'clock this morning. So I think they can really, really hit that number. Security, though, that is going to be the issue. They're saying the highest number of security here, police officers in NYPD for a planned event. This is bigger, more. 10,000 officers. That's bigger than New Year's Eve in Times Square, just to put it in perspective for you. But you kind of need it. You remember the watch parties. They got a little bit out of hand. A couple buses set on fire. So they just want to make sure everything goes smoothly. But I am living the dream right now, guys. I can't wait. They'll probably get here around 12 p.m. I'll still be here going and showing my Knicks pride, because I'm going to work on getting some merch.
1: I was going to say, Lisa Mateo draped in merch is the way we'll roll today. Lisa Mateo at City Hall. They move up Broadway from down below. It is historic. It is truly emotional for the tri-state area and all of Bloomberg 1130. This is a really, really interesting time to see the president last night standing in the Hall of Mirrors at Versailles, to see the dinner with Mr. Macron, all sorts of symbolism there that I'm sure the president understands, the huge controversy over this war, and the price that we look at Brent crude shows once again that Anastasia Amoroso was correct. To have Ed Yardeni and Anastasia to open up the show today is really an honor, to say the least. Anastasia, welcome to Bloomberg Surveillance, obviously with Partners Group as well. Once again, you nailed it by having the courage to stay in the market. I want you to go back. And at the bottom of this war, $120 a barrel, et cetera, how did you know don't go to cash?
3: Well, I guess it was a tough call to make, or maybe a brave call to make, right? Because a lot of people at the peak were calling for recession probabilities to go up, and there were calls for stress test scenarios of what if we stayed 120 plus a barrel of crude oil. And I think what we ultimately looked at is, you know, fortunately that we went into this largest supply outage with buffers, and whether it's the inventories that we had on hand, and we could cover 200 days worth of net imports. And so that, you know, allowed for a lot of cushion that I, in my view, would have prevented us from going into a recession. And then the other side of that is, you know, we never, and I don't think really anybody thought that this conflict would drag on for quarters and quarters and years. We know that there's a political time clock, and, you know, there's a level of market patience that was going to force a resolution at some point. So I'm glad to see that we are here. And it's been a stunning turnaround of the price of oil, Tom, to your point, from 120 to now, you know, the forward strip pricing in $75 average for the back half of the year. That is a much, much better backdrop, fortunately, for risk assets now.
2: So I guess investors are probably, you know, over the last several days trying to reset a little bit. And what do we focus on now? Is it earnings? What do we focus on? The Fed, we heard from the Fed yesterday, they're not going to give us any love there. So what do you think the market's focusing on these days?
3: Well, I think it is that interplay between where we are with the state of the economy and where we are with the state of interest rates. And the focus should be on the strength of economic activity, first of all, whether you look at the consumer and this continued momentum that we see there, whether you look at the corporations and the great earnings season that we just came out of. You know, you look at the upsizing of earnings estimates, for example. And then there's the CapEx story. If you look at the last quarter's GDP, you know, the kind of the bright object there has actually been the fixed asset investment. The CapEx is accelerating in the U.S. thanks to hyperscalers, but also others. So that's the economic backdrop. That's why I think you stay in the markets. The other side is the Fed. And look, my take on that is the markets have interpreted this as

0: and, you know, this is hawkish guidance. We're going to hike rates. It's not guidance. As you know, there was no forward guidance. And I think a lot is going to change in the next few months.
1: Anastasia Amoroso with us. We will continue with her. Edward Yardeni to join in a moment. Futures up 55. The VIX is surprising. I thought it'd be in. It's in a stick, 17.27, but it's screaming 16 handle to me. The Bank of England just does a 7-2 vote. Megan Green, who's been on the show many times, and Hugh Pill, a few pill times. Over the years, but Megan Green and Pill vote against it, looking for a rate increase. Bank of England stays static. Pound retreats, gilts retreat, and Paul, it goes to this idea of a backdrop of fighting inflation.
2: Fighting inflation, Tom. So, Anastasia, one of the issues for this market is AI, and we're trying to figure out, obviously, investors, how to play it other than NVIDIA, and it's been an ongoing, I think, play for this marketplace to figure out, where do we go, how do we play it? How are you guys thinking about it these days?
0: I mean, look, there's actually so much more to do in both public and private markets beyond NVIDIA. You know, first of all, you know, one thing that's happened, Paul, is over the last few years, the total addressable market for semiconductors because of AI has expanded. So it started with GPUs, but now, as we know, the total addressable market for CPUs, for memory chips, all of that is being upsized. So, so that trade on its own has broadened out. You know, then you think about the infrastructure. And, you know, look, there was the first leg, I would say, of the data center opportunity. And, you know, there's some concern about maybe we've done too much too fast. But the reality is, looking ahead, what's happening is we're transitioning from the use of chatbots, the conversational commerce, to the use of agentic AI and workflow automation. And what that does is it's likely to drive much more token consumption over the next few years. And that's going to require a whole lot of compute. So the next phase of the data center build out has to support this move to agentic AI. So we're absolutely looking at data centers. We have several portfolio companies in the space. And, you know, they're seeing very strong appetite for their compute capacity.
1: Partner Group is out of Switzerland. You've got a handle on continental Europe because you have to go over there and speak to people about American exceptionalism. Do they still want to buy American after all we've been through with the president and the war?
0: Yes. The answer is yes. And look, you know, there's been a kind of an evolution there, but absolutely. And I was in Europe recently. And look, when you think about Europe, you've got extremely depressed consumer confidence. You have sluggish consumer spending. You have the ECB that hiked rates, presumably or arguably they shouldn't have. You know, you don't have the CapEx momentum. You don't have the support of corporate tax rates. And then if you flip all of that around and look into the United States, we've checked all those boxes. So I think that's why, whether in Europe, whether you're Asian investor, you continue to look to the United States, not for the political backdrop that we have, but for the economic backdrop that we have.
2: What are we doing with emerging markets here? Because that's been a play really for the last, I don't know, couple of years. Emerging markets have done very well.
0: Yeah, I think some parts of emerging markets are quite interesting. And, you know, let's kind of extend the AI trade to Asia, for example. And it was also recently in Asia. And, you know, you look around and 60 or 70% of what we need to actually build out AI infrastructure is manufactured right there in Asia. Whether it's, you know, data center chips, whether it's servers, you know, whether it's all the components. So I like emerging markets that are enabling that tech trade. Then selectively, you know, I wouldn't say that you just invest in all emerging markets, but if you can identify a theme, for example, we have invested in a company in Brazil, which is a fintech company, because guess what? Scaling in fintech is not just a U.S. story.
1: I don't care. When you say you're in Europe, are you really talking about lining up at Angelina's on the Rue de Rivoli for that chocolate? Is that what we're really talking about?
0: No, I'm not lining up there, but Rue de Rivoli is absolutely amazing.
1: Paul, do we predict that Europe's going to have a huge summer? Coming down, maybe the fairs, the competition.
0: I go into parts of Europe. Nordic parts.
1: What does Kirby do this morning at United? His head must be spinning.
2: I know, he's fine. All good. Yeah. All good.
1: Anastasia Amoroso, thank you so much and congratulations on an important call for the last 12 months. Courage to stay in the market. Futures up 49 right now. The VIX 17.40. Let's go to it from the Interactive Broker Studios, the Bloomberg Business Flash. Anastasia Christophorus. How'd I do there? I got that wrong. Alexis Amoroso. Okay, let's go.
3: I'll take it. Stock futures, they're climbing this morning, Tom. Oil prices are sliding after President Trump signed an interim deal to end the war with Iran and reopen the Strait of Hormuz. We've got S&P futures up 0.7% or 51 points. Dow futures rallying 0.25% or a gain of 120. And NASDAQ futures flying up now 406 points, a gain of 1.33%. Goldman Sachs says oil flows through the Strait of Hormuz may recover to only about 70% of their pre-war level. Traffic through the waterway remains light this morning, with traders watching for a pickup in energy shipments. We've got Brent crude down 1.33%, now at $78.52 a barrel. West Texas Intermediate crude down nearly 2% at $75.38 a barrel. And U.S. gas prices have dipped below $4 a gallon for the first time since March. While prices are still well above where they stood before the war, it follows a broad decline in global crude prices. And I'd be remiss if I didn't mention Intel, the most actively traded stock here in the pre-market. It is up about 10%, on track for an all-time high. That's after President Trump said the chipmaker will work alongside Apple to design and produce semiconductors right here in the U.S. And that's your Bloomberg Business Flash. Tom and Paul.
1: Alexis, thank you so much. Alexis Christophorus with us this morning out in her Knicks merch. I got my Knicks tie in.
2: Alexis has got the t-shirt. She's got the hat going. She's got the whole thing.
3: I dressed down. Yeah. I'm missing your chain, your gold chain with your big Knicks logo.
1: It was ensconced at home. Okay. It was in my man bag, and they went in and took that puppy right away. Joining us now, Edward Yardeni, for a two-hour conversation. I got 8 ways to go here. You have a young Turk in the green room with you this morning.
4: Yeah.
1: What's your number one advice to a 22-year-old kid who's like, my God, I'm sitting next to Edward Yardeni. Yep. What do you tell the young Turks?
4: Read my books.
1: And buy them before you read them, right?
4: You don't have to buy them. They're open to the public. I share the knowledge that I've gained over the years. So in 2018, I wrote a book called Predicting the Markets. Turned out to be 600 pages long about what I learned in the first 40 years of my career. Now I'm working on the next 40
1: What's
4: years.
1: What's the maxim that's been most true across the emotion of this bull market that won't go down?
4: Well, I think it's earnings. I mean, it won't go down because earnings won't go down. I think the reason earnings have been so resilient is because the economy has been so resilient. It's every time we throw something at it, it just hangs in there.
1: Are we getting a free lunch from a set of stimuli that have goosed revenues to generate that free cash flow in earnings?
4: I think there's certainly something to be said for that. I mean, $1.5 to $2 trillion government deficits certainly are stimulative, but we've also had a very strong consumer, kind of inconsistent with the so-called K economy thesis. I call it the G economy thesis. It's really been the baby boomers that are keeping spending going because they're retiring and they've got $89 trillion of retirement assets.
1: It's the wall of money Lawrence McDonald's talked about.
2: Yeah, that's exactly.
1: It's huge. I mean, it's just there. It's just the wall of money.
4: Huge. And then, of course, there's the AI capital spending boom, and there's a lot of controversy about whether that's going to pay off or whether it's not, and it's going to it's one big bubble that's going to burst. I think it's going to pay off.
2: So that's kind of where I want to go, Ed. I mean, you've seen so many cycles, so many major themes in this marketplace, whether it's the internet or how do you think about AI here? I mean, it seems like a lot of folks are telling us this is bigger than anything we've seen.
4: Well, that's my view, and the way I put it in perspective is AI is not a revolution. It's an evolution in the digital revolution. Okay. The digital revolution started in the mid-1960s with the IBM mainframes, and the digital revolution is all about processing as much information, data, as we possibly can, as quickly as we can, as cheaply as we can. And we've made a tremendous amount of progress going from the IBM mainframe to PCs, laptops, the cloud, and now AIs. I think Tom will like this. I view us now as having four factors of production: land, labor, capital, and data.
2: And data.
4: And we never really thought of data as a factor of production. And this ties into my Buzz Lightyear theory of to infinity and beyond. There will never be a shortage of data.
2: Right. And Bloomberg, we are at our heart a data company.
1: Nice. Agree with that.
4: And you're creating more and more data. And the world.
1: That was so good. You get to work tomorrow.
2: Yeah, I get to work tomorrow on Juneteenth. And the analytics around all that data, this is kind of what we do here at Bloomberg. So what are we doing here, Ed? I mean, can we feel comfortable with this earnings environment out there to continue to support this market? Because, boy, we just came through. The last couple of quarters have just been extraordinary for earnings growth.
4: Well, let me give you some lingo on that. I'm a believer that we're better off with a bull market based on FEMO than FOMO. FOMO is fear of missing out, and if people are have fear of missing out, that'll affect the PE. You'll get the valuation multiple too high. You'll get a bubble, and it's bound to burst. FEMO is fabulous earnings momentum. Earnings have been absolutely fabulous, and I'd rather have a melt-up based on earnings than one on valuation multiples, and that's what we have.
1: Ed Yardeni with us, folks, and we continue. We welcome all of you across America. So if I line up my 10 most important dinners across the arc of this privilege with Bloomberg, one of them was with Richard Berner years ago, and it was in the vicinity of 2012, 14 years ago. This is Berner of Morgan Stanley building out that franchise with Stephen Roach and then his public service to the nation. And Dick Berner and I sat there, and he was on fire, Ed Yardeni, over the dots. The dots go back to January 2012. I would suggest we had a shift. Tectonic will know in time. Were the dots efficacious? Were they of value?
4: Well, I'm kind of biased. I'm a Fed watcher, so the more noise they provide for me to try to interpret for people, the better. I like the dot plot. I think it's a good insight into where the committee's
1: the median head is at. Statistic.
4: Yeah, the median is important, but I think so is the distribution. To me, the funniest thing about the dot plot is when you ask them for their long-term estimate for the Fed funds rate, and this is often called the neutral rate, and you would think that there's some science of the neutral rate at the Fed, but there's no science at all. They just, 19 of them tell us what they think it is, and sometimes the spread is between 3 and 4%. It's like, you know, that's really helpful.
1: I look at where Mr. Warsh is taking us. Mm-hmm. He has that much power. I mean, chairmen have that much power to shift the dialogue, don't they?
4: Well, I think the dialogue stays the same, but then how much of it gets communicated to the public is what he seems to be focusing on.
1: Right.
4: I mean, I think the dialogue at the Fed is going to actually turn out to be more independent than it had been. But he's actually come around to the old view that a Fed chair needs to have a consensus. I mean, he could have been the only dissenter at that meeting, but he wasn't. He joined the committee.
1: Email comes in. Mike, he's on the parade route somewhere. Mike, thank you so much for emailing in today. Can you reaffirm your Roaring 20s scenario?
4: Absolutely.
1: And where is your SPX statistic right now?
4: Well, I'm looking for the S&P 500 to get to 8,250 by the end of the year. And still
1: by the end of this year?
4: Yeah. I mean, at 7,700. I mean, yeah, we're at 7,500, so we're moving in the right direction, and there's still several months left. And then by the end of the decade, the end of 2029, I'm still using 10,000. And the Roaring 2020s has worked out pretty well here for the first 7 years.
1: You think?
4: Yeah, I think so. It's getting to be more and more roaring.
1: Ed Yardeni, thank you so much for joining us today, an historic day with Signature at Versailles. Dr. Yardeni, look for his spectacular note. Can't say enough about it. From New York City, it's Bloomberg Surveillance.
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3: From the Bloomberg Interactive Brokers Studio, I'm Alexis Christophorus. Stock futures are rallying as oil prices fall further after President Trump said he signed an interim deal to end the war with Iran and reopen the Strait of Hormuz. S&P futures up 0.6% right now. Dow futures up about 0.2% or 100 points. And NASDAQ 100 futures up now 381 points, a gain there of 1.3%. As for oil, we've got some red arrows. Brent crude is down 1.3% at $78.54 a barrel, and West Texas Intermediate crude at $75.37 a barrel, down nearly 2%. As for the Bloomberg Dollar Spot Index, it is up 0.25% at 12.1671. The Japanese yen down 0.1% at 160.94 against the U.S. dollar. Bitcoin back below $64,000. And yields are mixed. The 2-year 4.20%, 10-year 4.45%. Supermarket giant Kroger is posting better than expected quarterly sales, also maintained its full-year guidance, but profits were squeezed by higher transportation costs, planned price cuts, and lower egg prices. So we've got shares of Kroger's down nearly 2%, and shares of SpaceX lower for a second straight day. Still, shares of Elon Musk's rocket company are up more than 42% above their IPO price. And that's your Bloomberg Business Flash, Tom and Paul.
1: Alexis, thanks so much. I still don't know if I got my order in for SpaceX. What do you think?
2: Maybe you got a fractional order. I mean, Farrell, he got his 8,000 shares.
1: He got his 8,000. The way he does that is just unreal.
2: Yeah, he's a player.
1: What do you think? I mean, like, it's retail, right? Balchunas has been on fire.
2: I think so. I mean, I think it's been a lot of retail. But, I mean, this thing, it priced well. It traded well.
1: It trades well, to say the least.
2: Now we're kind of stabilizing. I think its stock is trying to find a home here. Everybody's trying to figure out, how much do I really want to own in this thing?
1: I got the chart up here, folks. You can do this on the Bloomberg Professional Service.
2: Yep.
1: We haven't come halfway back from a 150. What was it? 135.
2: Yep.
1: Opened at 150.
2: Yep.
1: And we're now at 191, sort of back where we were the ending of the June 15th.
2: Yep.
1: Down from a 225 low. It's like, it's great. I mean, Kathleen Bosjanczyk's probably going to retire off SpaceX.
2: Of course.
1: Joining us now, Chief Economist at Nationwide, Kathy Bosjanczyk. Kathy, the celebration is there. Certainly our theme today here in Nick's Nation. Is the underlying economy giving us a resilience, or is it a sub 2% real GDP?
10: Good morning, Tom. Well, I think it's on the resilience side, certainly. We're looking probably GDP growth just in the second quarter, over 2%. It's probably running closer to 2.5%. We may get a little bit of slowing, like arithmetically, in consumer spending in Q3, just because consumers slowed their savings rate in Q2 to maintain it in the face of higher gas prices. But the good news is gasoline prices now down below $4 a gallon. That's going to support consumer spending overall in the second half of the year. And, AI capital expenditures, they're not slowing down anytime soon.
2: Kathy, what did you make of our Federal Reserve and our new Fed chairman yesterday?
10: It was a fascinating press conference and policy statements. It's fresh and new. Certainly, regime change is underway. It started just with the dramatically shortened policy statement, but laying out the task force, right? That was kind of the big theme for the press conference, five different task force to try to assess, for the Fed, ostensibly to operate better and different. So we're going to have to see how all of that plays out, going forward.
2: So inflation, Kathy, we are seeing, as you mentioned earlier, we are seeing gasoline prices come down. Good thing for all of us here at the pump. How do you think it just about inflation in general? Maybe how the Fed's thinking about it?
10: Yeah. Well, the one thing I would say, too, that I was a bit surprised at the hawkish shift of the FOMC. You knew that, they were going to remove, they revamped the policy statement, but you knew the bias for easing was going away. I was struck by, half the committee looking for rate hikes this year in the face of falling oil and gasoline prices. You do wonder how many of those estimates were a bit stale. Because really we've seen this dramatic price action in just, the last few days with this deal with Iran. So our view is that the peak in inflation is behind us. We think 4.2% year-on-year CPI is the peak, and it will trend lower in the second half of the year. Now, it'll be gradual to some degree, except for energy.
1: Right.
10: Energy prices coming down a lot. Core inflation, we think, also settles lower. So we're not quite as worried about inflation as some of the Fed officials are.
1: This is the first time I've asked this. Let's do it right now, folks. So, Kathy, I have a war, and I always have a pop, a supply-side pop, call it, and I have inflation. And if I look at World War II and, frankly, any other war, including the 19th century, you end up with disinflation or outright deflation within a system. With great respect for the sacrifice made by our military, was this enough of a war to be a war where we have a model of inflation to disinflation?
10: So great question. I think some of the headline inflation prints we'll get in the coming months will be negative, right? So we'll have at the headline outright declines because of this reversal in particularly gasoline prices, right? I think the core number, when we strip out food and energy, there's where a lot of focus is going to be.
1: Yeah.
10: And there it may be a little stickier. But I think, overall, we didn't really see a lot of spillover to, I would say, non-energy sectors. There's some concern, that rental inflation maybe has troughed. It's no longer disinflation. Some other service prices. But overall, I don't see signs that the economy is overheating.
1: Can you get under 3%? And just as a basic visible CPI?
10: I think by year end, probably not on headline, but it'll come down quite a bit. But core, certainly. Core, we have around, 2.5 by the end of the year.
1: My head's spinning. Kathleen Best-Johnson, thank you so much. Chief Economist at Nationwide, greatly appreciate it. Paul, this is a huge story, which I think is going to be published. You'll see it this weekend and what everybody's publishing. Okay, we got to take a couple moments here, folks. I am the worst golf player. Like people pay me not to play golf.
2: Oh boy.
1: I mean, it's that bad. But I did a lot of caddying, and I had the immense privilege of both courses at Oak Hill, where they had, I think, the PGA a couple years ago. And I've walked a couple. My grandfather was a big deal in golf to me, to make a short statement of it. And he would say that Shinnecock is the golf course in America. And he would say, with the Welsh burr, it's the most like Britain. Yep. I mean, it's out there stuck on Long Island. It might as well be the British Open, right?
2: Exactly right. It's easier for me to play golf in Ireland than it is on the east coast of Long Island. But it is an extraordinary course, and there's a bunch of world-class courses out there. You could argue the east end of Long Island's got some of the best golf courses anywhere on the planet, maybe Scotland and the Monterey coast in California. But Shinnecock's awesome, and if the wind blows, as Damien Sassauer was writing in, if the wind blows, it's going to be brutal. And the last couple of U.S. Opens they've had there, it has been a brutal test. Arguably, some players would argue unfairly difficult. So they have to be really careful. And apparently, they're going to syringe the greens at 2 p.m. every day to kind of keep them from getting out of hand here. That's
1: because they're very fast greens, unlike Britain.
2: Yeah, very fast greens. And again, it's all about the wind. And it's not particularly long course, but it's just awesome. And then they have my thing I hate most about golf, fescue. It's not rough.
1: Right.
2: It's this fescue that goes up to your waist. If your ball goes in there, which mine tends to do, it's a problem.
1: And the 14th hole is called Tom's Elbow. That's how I remember it, folks. Spelled differently. And it's like a right angle par four.
2: Yeah.
1: How many balls have you lost on that?
2: Countless. I mean, the caddy's just like, don't even think about it. Just hit it like a 200 shot down the middle of the fairway.
1: But I just can't, folks, this is the anti-Augusta, is how I'd put it.
2: Yeah.
1: This is the polar opposite of the Masters, isn't it?
2: I think it is in some ways. It's, great clubs out there on the east end of Long Island, great memberships. The folks are passionate about golf. You take the Long Island Railroad out to Shinnecock, and that's the best way to get out there. They constructed a railroad station at the golf course so the railroad can go there and just drop people off.
1: You're kidding me.
2: Yeah, it's awesome.
1: Okay, let me cut to the chase. Will they serve me a beverage of my choice?
2: Oh, yeah. Oh, yeah.
1: On the train.
2: You'll be fine.
1: Even if I just go out and not go to Shinnecock.
2: Yeah.
1: Just take the train out.
2: Ride out.
1: Train out and back.
2: Have fun.
1: This is great. For those of you across the nation, it's when you see the images of it, it looks like a foreign country.
2: Yeah, we're going to have great weather this weekend for the tournament, so it's going to be
1: Damien's
2: awesome.
1: Out there, I think, and he says the winds are extraordinary, round one is going to be.
2: Yeah.
1: We'll have some updates for you, of course, on Bloomberg Radio. You hear them on so much of our affiliates, including Bloomberg 1130 in New York, your parade channel. Again, Lisa Mateo, it's City Hall. They come up Broadway. Have you ever seen a ticker tape parade?
2: I've not.
1: They're rare. In our childhood, they're more often, but they're not.
2: Yep. But it'll be fun. I think they're going to be out there in force today.
1: Millions in force. Yep. Mike Jalen and the rest of them are honored here with a key to city. Does that mean they get no more parking tickets?
2: Never buy a cocktail again in this.
1: Double park anywhere they want. Lisa Mateo is at City Hall. For those of you across America, futures up 48 from New York City. Knicks Nation, good morning.
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27: 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This morning's weather is mostly sunny with a high near 71.
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30: 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I'm Alexis Christophorus, and this Bloomberg Business Flash is brought to you by IBKR. 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President Trump formally agreed on an interim peace deal with Iran, now shifting focus to that planned reopening of the Strait of Hormuz and a complex 60-day negotiating period over Tehran's nuclear program. Stock futures are rallying, with S&P futures up 0.5%, Dow futures up 85 points, or a gain of about 0.1%. Meantime, NASDAQ 100 futures up 1.25%, a gain there of 372 points. Oil is slipping, Brent crude down more than 1% at $78.61 the barrel. West Texas Intermediate crude down nearly 2% at $75.43 the barrel. And the Bloomberg Dollar Spot Index up 0.25% at $12.1685. In stock news, Apple CEO Tim Cook tells the Wall Street Journal the iPhone maker plans to raise prices on its products to offset surging memory and storage chip costs. Apple stock inching higher here in the pre-market, while shares in memory makers, including Western Digital, Marvel Technology, and Micron Technology, all climbing. Shares of SpaceX down 1.3%. The stock fell 5% yesterday, its first loss since its public debut last week. And an early winner, Smith & Wesson, climbing 14%. The gunmaker posted a 27% jump in revenue in its latest quarter as new products, especially handguns, helped the company gain market share. And that's your Bloomberg Business Flash. Tom and Paul.
1: Alexis, thank you so much. You say good morning. Many other distractions here. We'll go to Lisa Mateo in a bit. on the parade, and of course the market's lifting up here nicely, the VIX 17.58. We need to look at yield. Karen Manna joins us now, fixed income strategist, portfolio manager, Federated Hermes. Karen, I look at where we are, and it's an equity market. People are in love with equity. How is Federated Hermes with, you know, umpteen decades? I mean, the only one at Federated that was around at the beginning was Steve Auth. But other than that, Karen, how are you digesting multi-gajillion billion-dollar hyperscaler bond offerings?
6: Good morning, and thanks for having me. We seem to be digesting it just fine. Of course, true to form, going into this year, we were looking at expanded supply, particularly in investment-grade corporate bonds, and thinking that it would restore value, that it would widen spreads and increase the overall yield available. Rather, we've gotten that increased yield more so from that underlying risk-free rate, the U.S. Treasury. So just on Monday, the market took down a $20 billion NVIDIA deal, and we did it really without any indigestion. So investors, despite the distance between the very strong equity tape and the double-digit returns there, the fixed income yield is still very attractive to investors.
2: Karen, how much credit risk do you want to be taking these days? Because, boy, you can get a nice coupon just from Uncle Sam with the U.S. Treasury market.
6: So true. We like a little bit of what we would call duration protection from the income that you can get from investment grade instruments. But we don't think that you need to take a ton of credit risk at all. So we stick with the investment grade realm, corporate bonds of investment grade ratings. We really lean away from non-investment grade. Most oftentimes in that space, most commonly called high yield, I'm stepping away from that because those two words together are like a shiny thing to a magpie. But when we're looking at high yield and we're transacting, we're purchasing at 150 to 200, which we think just is not adequate compensation for the true risk embedded in those types of companies. So we're sticking with high grade corporates. We really like asset-backed securities, again,
1: right,
6: short duration, things like that.
1: Well, that's where I wanted to go, because all of a sudden I'm seeing asset-backed securities coming up more and more. What I'm almost going to call a derivative coupon as well. Mm-hmm. Are they the same derivative coupon, asset-backed, securitized, et cetera, et cetera, et cetera, that we knew 20 years ago, or are they a new beast?
6: Now, they can be. Of course, we've come back from the great financial crisis, and there's been exceptional innovation in the space in regard to the types of securities that are securitized in the underlying. We prefer to stick with the plain vanilla, what we know, the credit cards, the autos, and just eke out a little bit of yield. Just really stay pretty plain and simple, focus on knowns versus unknowns. We think with the equity market where it is, with fixed income, the ballast of the portfolio, that you really don't want to lean too far. You just want to achieve that reasonable yield, and that's where we counsel investors as well.
2: Karen, these technology companies that have been coming to the investment grade market, that's kind of new stuff, because they haven't really come to the bond market much in the past. They've been cash flow positive. How is your market kind of dealing with a lot of this AI story?
6: Again, at the outset of the year, we thought that it would cause some widening, really a disruption to our market as significant new supply came into the space. These are very highly rated issuers, most oftentimes toward the top of the quality rating, rated AA or so. And the market really has taken down the paper in an exceptional way. Again, the more attractive nominal yields supported by the higher U.S. Treasury rates have drawn investors to the space. It's different. They are utilizing the funding from the bond market in a mature way. They are building hard assets. So, now, Karen, utilizing the market in a good way.
1: Karen, thank you, thank you. Karen Manna with us, fixed income strategist, portfolio manager, Federated Hermes. Thrilled that she could join us this morning. Futures bounce back up 47. NASDAQ futures up 1.3%. The VIX, I don't think it's in sync yet, 17.49. I'd look for a more bull market, a lower statistic on the VIX as well. Right now, with our news in New York City, is John Tucker.
7: Archives. President Trump taking a victory lap in France overnight as he signs the Memorandum of Understanding, looking to draw down the war with Iran with this new deal. The president insisting Iran would never obtain a nuclear weapon, but also suggested Iran should be allowed to develop ballistic missiles and have the right to enrich uranium for electricity.
8: If Saudi Arabia and Qatar, and they all have some, I would say in relative proportion, I think it's okay.
7: And the president also said he's ready to release billions of dollars in Iranian frozen assets. U.S. officials say the deal takes effect immediately, reopening the Strait of Hormuz, allowing Iran to resume oil sales and beginning a new round of talks with Tehran's nuclear program. Now, earlier yesterday, Trump said the Memorandum of Understanding is not final and that we would resume fighting if Iran does not, quote, behave. President Trump planning to slash the military assets the Pentagon would send to defend the European continent in case of an attack. Defense Secretary Pete Hegseth announced

0: NBA team to visit the White House during President Trump's tenure. You might remember during his first term, he sort of sparred with the league's top players, including Steph Curry of the Golden State Warriors. They were invited to the White House. They refused to go, and then Trump rescinded the invite. As for the Knicks, no date yet for when the team's going to visit the White House, but the administration says they are working on it. Trump attended Game 3 of the finals at MSG. He sat right next to James Dolan in a suite. It was the only Knicks game that they lost during that series against the Spurs, but thank goodness it didn't prevent them from clinching this title.
1: Do you have any reporting that the players are like, are they forced to go? Do they choose to go?
0: I would like to think at the end of the day, it is their choice that if they really felt strongly, they would not attend. But I think so far, every guy's going.
2: Okay.
0: All right. New York Post had this one on the eve of their celebration. These Knicks, they must be exhausted. They have been celebrating in the clubs till 4 a.m. here in New York City. But yesterday, Jalen Brunson and Josh Hart made it over to Yankee Stadium in the Bronx. They threw out the ceremonial first pitch, and then they sat up in the suites over there at Yankee Stadium.
2: Okay.
0: And
1: if they'd stayed around Fenway Park in Boston, they probably would have brought him in and said, you can pitch middle relief.
0: Oh, maybe they would have done
1: that. It's going that well for the Red Sox.
0: Look, it's been 17 years since the Yankees had won the World Series, so maybe, just maybe, a little Knicks luck could rub off.
2: All right.
0: And it'll work. I mean, the Yankees did trounce the White Sox yesterday. I think they won 10-5, so
2: okay. That
0: wasn't too bad. And then this one from Yahoo Sports. This was a fun one. Yesterday in Washington Square Park outside NYU, my alma mater down in Lower Manhattan, they had their annual, it's become an annual thing, a Jalen Brunson lookalike contest.
2: Really?
0: Hosted by Polymarket, the betting platform, and the content creator Jake Epstein. So dozens of people showed up all thinking, you know, they looked like Brunson. And who won? One of the youngest little fans, 5-year-old Francisco. And he made a little bank, too, a $5,000 cash prize.
2: Nice.
0: But here's what's really neat. Brunson FaceTimed Francisco. And they had a little chat. It was more like a one-way conversation. I saw the video, and Francisco just didn't even know what to do with himself when Brunson was talking to him. But what a lifetime memory and story for him forevermore.
3: Good for him.
1: Do I feel like I'm on The View, Knicks version?
3: Yes.
0: Yes, you are.
3: Alexis is in charge. That's how we roll.
1: It's the way we roll.
0: Knicks fever, baby.
1: So what do they do tomorrow? Do they go to Disneyland?
3: Yeah.
1: They have to rest, right?
0: They got to rest. These guys have to stay strong and healthy.
1: And repeating is brutal. We've all agreed on that.
3: Right. Just keep the gang together.
0: There's lots of endorsements for them to do, too, I'm sure.
1: Yep. We're celebrating. That's our theme today as well. From a few years ago.

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2: With SRN News, I'm Rich Thomason in Washington. The Strait of Hormuz reopens, military action ends, no nukes for Iran. Those are among the points in the Memorandum of Understanding. It's been signed by the U.S. and Iranian presidents. President Trump says any benefits tied to the agreement definitely come with some strings attached.
3: President Trump is discussing a proposed investment fund tied to the new Memorandum of Understanding between the United States and Iran.
4: We're not doing anything. We're not putting up money. Only if they're doing things right. If they're doing things right. If people want to invest, they can invest. But they had this $300 million fund. It's only $300 million fund. It's only if they're doing things right.
3: Under the proposal, any investment would come from Gulf countries, not American taxpayers. Willie Nelson, the White House.
2: The remnants of Tropical Storm Arthur bringing rain to the southeast Texas coast, Mississippi and Alabama, also seeing some flooding. This is SRN.
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6: 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So there's a power to hope, but that's not some kind of false panacea positive thinking way. It works. You can't positive think your way into everything, but you can't negative think your way into anything.

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1: 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From the JTR Roofing Studios with this morning's weather, looks like we've got mostly sunny skies and a high near 71.
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0: Paradox Now app. He's president of Gunderson Capital Management. 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
1: And welcome to the Wednesday. It is Wednesday, the June 17th edition of the Best Stocks Now show, 2 days ahead of June 19th, Barry, which will get a day off, which is pretty rare in this business. Now, Kevin Warsh does not get a day off today. He'll be reporting on interest rates here in a bit later this afternoon. The Dow is down, is up 217. That's a new all-time high, 52,216. The S&P is up 2 to 75.13. That's probably a new all-time high. The NASDAQ, which was just up 50, is now down 17. It was a good start for the AI stocks. I'll have to see whether they've reversed course now. The chip stocks, which also had a bit of a sell-off yesterday. The gold market is up 20 basis points. You've got Bitcoin down 1.2%. We've got gold down 0.02, about flat on the day. Oil's up a little bit, 1.2%, as we'll find out whether or not the Strait of Hormuz is open for water skiing on Friday. And we have the 10-year, Barry, is at 4.43. It's been mired in that area for quite some time. We could see some movement today, depending on what Warsh says.
2: Yeah.
1: Yes. So welcome to today's Best Stocks Now show on this June 17th, 2026. And congratulations to Argentina and Messi. Isn't he something?
2: I watched that last night, and it was just like watching history happen. It was, saw the first goal, and then it was, you saw the second goal.
1: Yeah.
2: And I'm like, is he going to stay even in long enough to get the third? And he did it.
1: So, well, in hockey, they call that a hat trick. When
2: yeah.
1: you get all three goals or three. Did they do that?
2: It's a hat trick. Yes.
1: It's a hat trick.
2: He got his that actually was his first, I think it's his sixth World Cup. It was his first hat trick that he's ever had in a World Cup match, and then he tied the record for most World Cup goals ever, historically.
1: Well, you got to say he's the best player of all time. I mean, six World Cups, that's 24 years. So how old is the guy? He's got to be pushing 50 years old.
2: He's close to 40. I think I want to say he's in 38.
1: So he started when he's like 16 or
2: something. He started very young, and of course, it also depends. Kind of like for some of those Olympians where if your birthday hits perfectly, right, because it's every 4 years, then you can get to squeeze an extra one in almost, right? So he's something. It was a pretty fun evening there, I guess, in Kansas City, which is a pretty, I think, one of the loudest stadiums in the certainly in America.
1: Yes, Jackson County, Missouri is where Kansas City is, and I know Mahomes was at the game.
2: Yes, yeah,
1: and there were
2: too.
1: No empty seats, and they play next in Dallas on Monday.
2: Whew.
1: And I'm looking at tickets. Now, my father and I, we used to paint a Marlboro billboard inside the Dallas Cowboys Stadium. So I know all about it, and I wouldn't mind going and seeing that game on Monday. We shall see. Well, Barry, you handled the show yesterday. I had some obligations. It was a mixed bag on a quiet day in the market, which I'm always happy for a quiet day when I'm not around. I was around, but I wasn't around. The Dow was a winner yesterday. It was up 60 basis points. It hit a new all-time high. First time over 52,000, right?
2: Yeah, we've hit. I think the Dow's hit two or three all-time, certainly intraday all-time highs in the last few trading sessions. So it's been, and it was the only thing up yesterday. The other two indices were down. So
1: and oil was down to $76. It was at $106, so it's down $30 per barrel. Did we not say that this rise in oil was transitory, was temporary? And all these people are loading up on oil stocks. Like, there's never going to, like, Iran's going to beat us in soccer. They're not going to beat us in soccer, and I don't think they're going to beat us in the Strait of Hormuz either. And oil was bound to come down at some. We should have shorted oil when it got to $106.
2: Yeah, and I mean the intraday peak, I believe, was 115.5.
1: Wow.
2: So, I mean, if you think about, if you go from that intraday high, I mean, it's down what, almost 40% or so.
1: Yes,
2: I think,
1: and there's a lot of inverse ETFs on oil, and there's some leveraged inverse ETFs on oil. But, you know, as a wild card, I mean, anything could have happened, and it still could. You know, they could blow up a tanker or whatever. So it is still a wild card. SpaceX climbed again, but, you know, the AI stocks. You know, and here's a little thing that you got to remember. A lot of big news items are no longer rumors. They're now news. The peace deal, which doesn't seem like a permanent peace deal yet, that's in the books. So that you lose a catalyst for the market, right? And dropping oil prices, you lose a catalyst for the market. We're in between earnings season. It's two more weeks until this quarter closes. So we're kind of in an area of the market where I think you're going to continue to see some profit taking, some readjustments, which I'm looking at every day. I look at every single stock every day. And, you know, I'm looking for opportunities to do some readjustments. And people ask me, well, Bill, how do you know when to sell something? Is it solely based on the forward P.E. ratio? I said, no, not at all. It's based on the overall tone of the market. It's based on the technicals of the individual stock. And, Barry, it's based on how big of a profit we've made and how big the size of the position has become in our portfolio. All of those are taken into account. And more often than not, when I have a big profit in a stock, let's say 60%, 70%, more often than not, it makes more sense to take half the right. position off the table instead of, I mean, do I all of a sudden not want to have any exposure whatsoever to Micron? I don't know about that. I don't think so.
2: It's like you did with SanDisk. You trimmed it recently, and thankfully it's continued to climb. And you know you've got to be, you know, when you capture some of, when you have these, you know, sizable unrealized gains, right? It makes sense at certain points to, like you said, for all of the reasons you just noted, to eventually, you know, realize some of that return along the way, and by cutting, you know, half the position, you at least, you know, you still got another bite of the apple, right? In terms of growth,
1: and really, you've taken your profit out, and you're back to your original. And so now the rest, now you're on the gravy train. The what you leave in there is the gravy, right? You've skimmed the profit off the top. But you know, then you have the argument: well, you're going to have to pay taxes on short-term gains versus long-term gains. And I come back and argue: there's really not that big of a difference between a short-term capital gain and a long-term capital gain. There's still, you know, 20% plus is what you're going to pay, but you're going to take a profit. Your other choice is to give up your profit, and then you don't have to worry about capital gains. But you lost your profit, so
2: double-edged sword there.
1: Yes. Yeah. Caterpillar drove the Dow to a record high. You know, I think there's going to be, and this gets back to the war machine. What do they call that? The military complex.
2: Yeah,
1: we go in and blast the heck out of a country, and in comes Halliburton and Caterpillar and all of these American companies.
2: Need some cranes to start.
1: Because look at the stocks that were up. You've got Rockwell, you've got a pump manufacturer, you got Granite Construction. Oh, they're all going to benefit from rebuilding, just like Venezuela. You've got all of the American oil, U.S. oil companies in there benefiting from us blasting the heck out of their oil infrastructure. So.
2: And Caterpillar's getting it from both ends. They've got a big generator division. They build turbines, kind of like GEV, and so they've got an AI bent to them too. So not only they have the AI front and the war front. It seems like, right.
1: And Caterpillar was in my book in 2013, and the CEO wrote a real nice letter to me. I invited him on the show. I think it was Muhlenkamp, something like that. And I invited him on the show as a guest, and he said, well, you know what, I don't have time for a little show like yours. He didn't say that, but I'm sure that's what he was thinking. If I was CNBC or something, but the Best Stocks Now show, you know, in Escondido, California. And he did write me a very nice letter, though. I have it somewhere. Thanking me. And Caterpillar, obviously, they make heavy construction cranes. How many cranes are going to be needed to lift off all the girders and everything that we blew up?
2: You got to find that Got to find that dust.
1: The bulldozers, right? Before we can, maybe there's some people in there that they got to underneath the rubble. Let's see. AI and chip stocks pair gains, which doesn't surprise me after the U.S.-Iran peace deal. But let me just say, when we come back, there is another potential catalyst out there. What could that be? It could be a big catalyst, in fact. We'll talk about that when we come back.

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1: One.
4: This is Albert Moeller for townhall.com. Will Western civilization survive? Well, not if we refuse to deport our sworn enemies. For several decades now, the academic left has seen Western civilization as the oppressive past that must give way to the utopian future. The United States and Israel are painted at the center of the left's bullseye. All this burst onto the headlines when Hamas carried out its murderous terror attack upon Israel on October 7, 2023. This brings us to Mahmoud Khalil, who at the time of the demonstrations was a graduate student and leader of the pro-Palestinian protests. The Trump administration moved to deport Khalil on the basis of his actions. Now he's become a test case for whether or not America has the courage to defend itself and our own values. Western civilization has enemies, and plenty of them are found on our elite college campuses. Our civilization will either defend itself or surrender. Any civilization that encourages its enemies to populate its elite institutions is just announcing its surrender, and it will deserve its defeat. I'm Albert Moeller.
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0: Welcome back here to the second quarter of today's Best Docs Now show. What could that catalyst be, I wonder, Barry? We'll find out at 1:30 p.m., right?
1: Yeah, I think it might. I think it's 2:30, if I'm not mistaken. Yeah. Announcements should come out at 2. The press conference should start at 2:30. It's going to be interesting because he's kind of bucking the Fed a little bit from the standpoint of, you know, he's not big on the dot plot. He may not even put any dots on the chart, he said. So we'll find that piece out. And then also he's not a big fan of the increased amounts of communication that have occurred over the last, you know, say 15 or so years with the Fed. The Fed's he wants to have less, press conferences than Powell. It'll be interesting to see. There's a note in terms of they don't think the press conference will go past 3 o'clock.
0: How long the press conference is. Where do I get my money down on that?
1: I'll go check out some couch.
0: Over or under on 60 minutes, right? I'd say it's going to be about 25 minutes.
1: That'd be under. Yeah, you'd be under the
0: And there's very few mark. People that are predicting a rate cut. And I'm one of them. Yeah. What kind of odds can I get on that?
1: Let me work on that.
0: I don't know if a portfolio manager can gamble on rate cuts. They'd probably frown on that. So I don't think I will do that.
1: Probably. Maybe it's fun to at least look.
0: Look at what the odds are. If I put $100 on a rate cut,
1: we'll look at the CME because that'll be a little. At least that's a futures, an actual futures market versus.
0: That's legal. It's all legal, but
1: yeah, you get basically we've got a 99.6% chance of that we stay the same.
0: 99.6%?
1: Yeah.
0: Oh, I'm really in the minority.
1: And then it's 0% on the, at least statistically 0%.
0: I could probably get 100 to 1 on that bet.
1: Easy. Yeah, probably.
0: Well, it doesn't sound very likely, but if it were to happen, the market would blast off. And I can't count it out.
1: The language in the statement's going to be interesting too, because he's talked about the old Fed statement being kind of bland, uses a lot of the same language over and over and over again, and over each statement release, and he might change up some of the rhetoric or just at least the way that things are put in the statement. So it'll be interesting to see how that first signaling from a new Fed, it's a new Fed regime here. So.
0: Well, I would think if he doesn't do a rate cut, with oil prices dropping as much as they have dropped, I mean, that takes the inflation issue out of the equation, really. Seeking Alpha Analyst, which I'm one of them, says falling oil prices could boost a Fed rate cut odds, okay? And I think going forward, it would seem like he'd be fairly dovish going forward because of the falling oil prices, which is really the big reason that we're having this latest round of inflation. Citigroup, on the other hand, they say that the biggest challenge that the Fed has is still inflation, not employment. Well, employment's not a problem at all. The jobs market is very strong. Tomorrow, we might get the unemployment claims today because Friday is a closed day in the market.
1: Yeah, I think I saw a calendar. I think it is. I think it's still going to come out on Thursday. There may be some other data that they usually release on Friday that they're going to pull forward on Thursday. It was a pretty calendar-wise. It was a pretty benign one, just because a lot of the data's already came out, so the Fed could review it and talk about it for the last 2 days, I guess, in their meetings.
0: Well, I'll tell you what's not benign. It seems like I was just racing for the deadline to get the newsletter done in time last Friday. And tomorrow, it's going to go out tomorrow because Friday is closed. So here we go. Right. Another race to the deadline.
1: Go. Yeah, it never stops, does it?
0: Never stops, you know. Okay, well, European markets are mixed. They're also deciding today or tomorrow, the Bank of England. And we know, of course, England is not part of the EU with the Brexit. The EU raised rates. this past week.
1: Quarter point. Yep.
0: A quarter point. And that was the first rate hike in 4 years from any, because you've had COVID, and maybe it was even longer than 4 years.
1: Yeah, and they're in a bad spot. I mean, you know, their GDP, the Eurozone's GDP, is expected to be potentially negative in the next reading.
0: So stagflation.
1: So they're raising rates to battle, what's likely, hopefully, transitory inflation at this point. But, you know, basically a 4% inflation handle there. And they have negative, potentially negative growth. Not a good combination.
0: That's not a good combination.
1: That's
0: at
1: what
0: all.
1: You call a rock and a hard place. If you're in monetary authority.
0: And the leader of England is also between a rock and a hard place.
1: Oh yeah,
0: he's
1: yeah.
0: still in. As far as I know, he's still there, but he's like 1 foot on a banana peel, right?
1: That system, I mean, I need to do some research on the parliamentary system there. It's interesting. I mean, you can have remember we had the one prime minister who was there wasn't she there for like less than a month?
0: Yeah, she didn't make it very long, the girl.
1: No, I mean, can you imagine having a leader of the country come in and it's like, you know, three, it's like a coach, like three, oh, you had 10 losses in a row? You're fired. Let's bring in another one. See what.
0: Yeah, they go through prime ministers faster than some of these colleges go through football coaches.
1: Yeah, exactly.
0: Now, does this sound logical to you? SpaceX overtakes Amazon as the world's fifth largest company, and it closes in on Microsoft.
1: Yeah, put that, if you say that out loud, right, it just doesn't sound right.
0: It does not make sense to me. How many data centers have you seen fly over your neighborhood today that were shot into the sky by Elon Musk that are beaming down AI answers to our questions? None, okay? SpaceX overtakes Amazon. As the world's fifth largest company, and it closes in on Microsoft. Of course, NVIDIA's number one.
1: And they just bought a coder. They bought a coder yesterday for $60 billion. So it didn't take long to ink that deal, paid for with SpaceX stock, by the way.
0: And, you know, we've talked about the amount of capital that he's going to have to spend to even get this business plan flying at all. And I just say I would just wait, but you know, the stock continues to go up because it's the hot new thing, and he's got a pretty big mouthpiece and that's how it is. Do you know that so far this year Goldman Sachs has done over $1 trillion of M&A? Do you know how much that's up versus last year? 71%. That shows you how much money is sloshing around chasing these private deals, private equity deals. Well, I was a private equity deal. Am I in those numbers, Barry? Goldman Sachs didn't assist me in my merger and acquisition, but I was definitely part of mergers and acquisitions in the first half of this year. We'll be right back.
2: For News, I'm Rich Thomason in Washington. The Strait of Hormuz reopens, all military action ends, and no nukes for Iran. Those are among the points in a memorandum of understanding. It's been signed by the U.S. and the Iranian presidents. Secretary of War Hegseth has a bone to pick with NATO. He's not shy about letting the alliance know where he stands. He says that Europe must take more responsibility for defending itself, and he is dismayed the Allies failed to help the U.S. during the Iran conflict. The remnants of Tropical Storm Arthur bringing rain to the southeast Texas coast, with Mississippi and Alabama also seeing some flooding from the storm. It is the first named storm of this Atlantic hurricane season. On Wall Street, Dow futures 187 points higher. The Nasdaq futures are up 448 points. S&P futures better by 56. More details at srnnews.com.
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0: Welcome back here to the second half of today's Best Docs Now show. 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Tech now devours 60% of the U.S. market cap. So much for the old transportation average and the industrials, right? The Dow industrials, the big giant companies and this and that. Tech is now 60% of the U.S. market cap. And you could probably take those top five companies, Barry, Microsoft.
1: Right, yeah.
0: NVIDIA, let's see, Apple, Google.
1: And even Amazon, I guess.
0: Amazon, and then now SpaceX. Those six companies right there might be a big chunk of that. But, you know, so look, since I've been in the industry in the late 90s, I saw the first personal computer, and I had one of them, a big K-Pro, big heavy computer, slow, but we thought we'd died and gone to heaven when we got those, to have an own PC computer. And then I saw the whole networking revolution where we networked our computers to speak to one another within the office. And then everything went wireless. Wi-Fi came along. I talked to a guy, actually, he was an Uber driver. He said he worked for the company that invented Wi-Fi. And they sold out. He made a bunch of money. I had another friend that worked for Stack Electronics. Microsoft stepped on their patent, and he retired at the age of 25 or something like that with the proceeds they got from Microsoft.
1: Yeah. Thanks for running with that idea. That worked out
0: yep,
1: well.
0: Right? Yep. And then I saw, of course, the networking revolution, like I say. And then along came Steve Jobs, who took the PC and came up with, you know, the first thing was putting your music.
1: Yeah, iPod. Right?
0: An iPod.
1: Yeah.
0: All of a sudden, all my albums that I had all over my house, all my cassettes, everything was on my iPod, which was a pretty... And Neil Young complained about the music quality, you know, of the
1: created iPod. Created his own company, so he had a high, so like a high fidelity download.
0: Yes, actually. He did a high fidelity. Yeah. And now, I mean, the sound quality on streaming music is pretty dang good. It's excellent. Okay, and then I saw from the phone revolution, I saw the dot-com revolution during that same period of time with companies going online, dot-com. And then you had Cisco and all of this with sending large amounts of data, right, via the... then we went into
1: BlackBerry.
0: Satellites.
1: Yeah, BlackBerry, throw them in there, right?
0: Remember BlackBerry was
1: kicking off the you know, kind of original text, right?
0: I mean, and then the phone, every new phone had something new in it. They began with cameras, Rolodex, just on and on and on until almost everything. Books. Okay, or on your phone nowadays, text messages, social media. I've seen tech really. It began really with Intel, was the first company to raise money in the Silicon Valley and go public, and that really began this whole revolution. And now look at where we're at today with it all, where tech is 60% of the market cap in the market. SanDisk, most overbought stock warning emerges after hitting an all-time high. I see it's having another good day today, but that's one you have to look at a little bit. The rally became so extreme that Poly Market said SanDisk had become the most overbought stock in history.
1: Poly Market said that?
0: Yes, the most overbought stock in history. I'm surprised that SpaceX hasn't surpassed it now as the most overbought stock in history. So that's an interesting little statistic there, the most overbought stock. And yet, you know, I think the stock's up 300% since the beginning of the year. And now, you know, here's another phenomenon going on in today's world where these old line industrials are reinventing themselves. Look at Cummins Engines. They're going to supply natural gas generators to power large-scale data centers in Texas.
1: Yeah, well, and you just mentioned Caterpillar earlier in the show.
0: Halliburton.
1: What was it? Schlumberger.
0: Schlumberger
1: do you know building data centers, essentially, right?
0: Now, I don't know what's beyond data centers. The end of the world? I don't know. I mean, where do we go after the data center craze? What's going to hold up and prop up the economy after that? I guess space. I guess outer space is the final frontier, they used to say. But Cummins engines, okay. I had Cummins engines in my old stinky fishing boat.
1: Yeah, had one in my my lawnmower, growing up.
0: Oh, how many times did you curse that on Saturdays? You yanked that crank and it wouldn't kick over.
1: Right.
0: Oh, I mowed my own lawn for years.
1: Need a new rotator cuff for that. After a while,
0: rotator cuff surgery, yanking that rip cord or whatever it is, and trying to get the engine to start up on a Saturday morning, and the lawn's got like 3 inches of growth in it, and that thing finally kicks over, and then it backfires, and I'm not the best mechanic out there myself, but okay, now listen to this. Here's your war machine, GE Vernova. We know a little bit about them. That's the power arm that was spun off by Larry Cope at GE. Signs a deal to rebuild the Venezuelan power grids. Well, that's pretty good work if you can get it, right? You blast and blow up the power grid.
1: That's a new. There goes plenty. They'll have a new market for their turbines.
0: I mean, yes,
1: that's what that is. That's fantastic. Yeah, stock looks like what, up about a little over 3% today. It's having a good day.
0: Yeah. And I drive by the rail yard down in downtown Charleston, which is a large rail yard. I mean, we have a huge infrastructure here in South Carolina that all culminates at the port. And by the way, they're tearing down the big paper plant, I read, which is huge because nobody uses paper anymore. It's all digital. The paper plant is gone, and guess what's going to replace it? Another massive unloading dock. We've already got two. We got one on the Cooper River. We have one on the river I live on.
1: They're going to turn into a new terminal, huh?
0: Yes. The port has taken that over. We'll have probably the largest port on the East Coast here before it's all over. And as I look at the railroad yard yesterday, I see mostly BMW cars. I saw many GE Vernova turbines or whatever. What are those? What are those things that make a lot of noise and smoke?
1: Natural gas turbines.
0: Yeah, gas turbines to run the data centers. So there's good work for GE Vernova, which also, the nuclear thing is still out there on the horizon because Trump signed a deal to amp up our nuclear capacity by, 2033, I think? But it's a little bit more long-term than the liquid natural gas turbines are because they're available now.
1: Okay? Yeah, you can add to the grid fairly quickly and bring that power online pretty fast with those natural gas turbines. It's really really the fastest way to kind of build up your power.
0: Yes, immediately. And, of course, when you go to Europe, they're running a lot of things off of natural gas these days, and GE is a major builder. Siemens Energy is another one over in Germany,
1: right?
0: And now Caterpillar is one. So the power is a big factor in all of this data center stuff. And of course, that's where Elon Musk gets his put it into outer space, and you have unlimited solar available because the solar, before it goes through the atmosphere, it pretty much is very powerful.
1: Yeah.
0: By the time it gets to my balcony in Mount Pleasant, I'm able to run my little office. I have big power generators. I have the sun that the panel solar panels.
1: Yeah, you got the panel.
0: Yeah. I got like five or six of them on my balcony, and they feed my generators, my batteries. I store batteries. I have two, and I can go back and forth, right? If you get a long, cloudy period of about 2 weeks, you have to plug them in.
1: Eventually. Yeah, we don't have too many 2 week periods here.
0: Not here
1: with gloom. There's usually some sun at some point, right?
0: Yeah, it's not like Seattle. FDA renews crackdown on the GLP-1 compounders, which I didn't even know the compounders were still compounding.
1: Right?
0: Yeah. I've seen some people out there that could use some of the compounding, or maybe they can use it. But some of these companies, medical weight loss, the Ready Meds, the Clover Meds, no more compounding. You're going to get in big trouble because you're stepping on Wegovy and Zepbound's intellectual property. Okay, when we come back, we have an update on Intel. They have a critical product coming out, and it's in the
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0: This is Bill Gunderson, president of Gunderson Capital Management. 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It also includes access to my powerful Best Stocks Now app, which currently has over 5,000 stocks, ETFs, and mutual funds in it. 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

0: Welcome back to the final segment of today's Best Stocks Now show. Well, I'm going to watch the progress of Intel. You know, Intel stock has been doing well, performing well, but I have not really seen any new products that really support that growth. I think it's all on hope.
1: Well, I think the U.S. supported their growth by making an investment in them.
0: And
1: right?
0: NVIDIA, Jensen Huang invested in it. But this update is on their foundry business, which a lot of people don't feel like that's a very good business to be in. The foundry, that's what Taiwan Semiconductor does, is actually make the chips.
1: Yeah, they're spending a lot of money to invest in that business, and it tends to be a lower margin business, so depending on what chip you're making.
0: Okay, and the way to play this whole thing with their foundry business is Applied Materials, AMAT. Check AMAT today.
1: It's up over 8.8% at the moment.
0: Is that a new all-time high?
1: It's got to be, I believe. I
0: mean, so they don't make the chips that do NVIDIA. That's ASM lithography. But Applied Materials is a venerable old company that makes all the other chips. Broadcom was having a good day, too. They don't make NVIDIA power chips, but they make chips for everything else.
1: Yeah, all-time high for them.
0: Yeah, ARM has been hitting new all-time highs. So the chip sector remains very, very strong. Michael Burry, I don't know. It seems like he got it right one time, and now he's living. He was the Big Short.
1: I like listening to him. I like his story, but it's been a tough go. It seems like for him for a while, especially after
0: he's been wrong a lot. Yeah. But he blasts. I think he's right about this. Him and I agree. Blast SpaceX's $3 trillion valuation, but he's not shorting the stock. I don't think there's any way you can short that
1: stock. You can't, not right now. Got so much fervor, and obviously, he, whether it's Elon's detractors or people who love him, he's got a lot of people behind him, a cult following, and you've seen it just in the individual investor, purchases of SpaceX. So
0: he describes SpaceX as fundamentally a small space company, a niche telecom, a bedeviled social media company, and a CoreWeave Lite generating less than $20 billion in annual revenue. $20 billion in annual revenue. Do the price to sales on that.
1: It's a lot.
0: Between SpaceX. And now it passes Amazon as the fifth biggest company in the world.
1: I saw something. You know where he's already a third on the way to his second trillion? So he's at, net worth is about 1.3 plus trillion. So I saw something like he's on a third of the way there to the to the next trillion. So.
0: And Raphael Warnock, over what senator from Georgia?
1: Georgia, yeah.
0: He's saying this is just a perfect example of the disparity when you have trillionaires and people living on the streets, right? The wealth gap in America. Robo-taxis coming to Houston. Next time we go to Houston, we got to get a trip planned. I got to get on that here today. Robo-taxi hitting Houston. Uber, Lucid, and Nuro are all bringing robo-taxis to Houston. I'd feel a little safer getting on one in Houston. It's a lot flatter than San Francisco.
1: Right.
0: With all the hills.
1: You don't end up on Lombard Street.
0: The Bay. You could end up in the Bay there where the Giants play. Let's see. We've got AST Space Mobile. Now, okay, this is another thing. I mean, it's not that Elon Musk has a corner on the market in space-based internet. There's a lot of others out there that also have space-based internet, including Verizon, Vodafone, Google, Telus Group, American Tower. It just seems to me to be a very low-margin business. You're basically an internet provider. Okay, well, we'll be working on the newsletter. Oh, man, I just got the last one done. I should send out a notice. In lieu of June 19th, this weekend, we'll be celebrating and we won't be sending

0: dovish forecast going forward because of the dropping oil prices. That's what I see as almost a given.
1: Yeah, I would expect him to you probably will not use the transitory word, but I expect him to, you know, explain that, you know, these energy prices, right, are something that's, you know, temporary.
0: Yes, and the biggest factor that the market has been facing for months now has been the Iran and US war in the Middle East. And at least that's put to bed for now. And, you know, that was a big catalyst as we got that over, but it also took any kind of future catalyst kind of out of the play for now. The next big round of catalyst will occur about the second week of July, July 15th or so, when the earnings start to flow in. And we've had like 7 or 8 phenomenal quarters of earnings reports in a row. And I don't suspect that this one will be any different. And so we could see some catalyst out of there. You just have to wonder how much that is baked into the cake already over at SanDisk and Micron, et cetera. And the technicals come into play. The charts come into play when to cut a position or change your exposure to it. Well, we're out of time to get a 4-week trial to the newsletter and the app. And the live trading alerts, and someone will say, you know, how am I going to know when you sell something? Well, you'll get an alert from me saying, here's what I did. And what do you expect to do next? I don't know. I think a day at a time and a stock at a time. I have ideas in my head of the ones I want to cut, but the planets have to align. Let's just put it that way. To set up an appointment with us, Barry, are they keeping you busy?
1: All the time.
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8: Everyone, Tom Keene, Paul Sweeney, Michael Barr, Alexis Christophorus. Michael Barr reported in the mess downtown.
12: Oh.
8: Millions of people, including Michael Barr, I believe, celebrating this wonderful moment for New York City, for all of the trade area, the greater New Jersey, New York State, and the area to say,
12: yep.
8: Connecticut to say.
12: Sure.
8: The least, Isaac Edelman out on Twitter, thank you for this image, Isaac. The Fulton Street Station is totally packed. Totally.
12: Oh, boy.
8: Like,
12: wow.
8: Packed. There's no other
13: you
8: way.
13: You mean the subway station?
8: The subway station. Uh-huh. People can't get, like, from point A to point B, so they're queuing inside, which is not the dumbest idea, given a little bit of rain. And, you know, it's just nuts out there. What should we do?
12: Get off the island as quickly as possible.
8: That's what we should. Today. Is that what you're doing?
12: Yeah,
8: how do you get home, seriously?
12: No, the train, New Jersey Transit, it's going to get me home today as it does.
8: You can go down to
12: Penn Station. Yeah.
8: Penn Station.
13: No World worries. Cup's not messing with that for you today?
12: Not today.
13: Okay.
12: Not today.
8: I had trouble getting a car. The Bentley's in the garage, and I had trouble getting a car this morning. Lisa Mateo did not have trouble getting a car. Let's jump to her. Lisa Mateo at City Hall.

0: For those of you on radio, she's fully Nicks merged out. She was dancing to that new tune, My Jalen. Mm. What's going to happen here in 1 hour, Lisa? Like at 10 o'clock, what happens?
1: All right, so at 10 o'clock, that's when things kick off, okay, Tom? So they start over at Battery Park, they come up the Canyon of Heroes, and they end here probably around 11 a.m. Eastern time. So I am ready for it. I am merched out. You see, I don't have the bling that you had, Tom. I tried to get one, but Sweeney knows Mateo doesn't carry cash, so I couldn't get one off the street. But we are excited. Everyone is excited here. It is the first time in 53 years since the championship. It is be the first parade for the team, too, and that's why everyone's excited. You hear the music going behind me. They're starting things up here. But this is where the party kind of ends off. This is where the team is going to get the keys to the city. Alicia Keys expected to sing here as well. The team has just been super excited. You've seen them everywhere, right? On all the channels, everywhere, all the press. But this has been exciting for Knicks fans because they've been waiting for so long. They're waiting to get just a glimpse of like Jalen Brunson, of Karl Anthony Towns, of anyone, any of the players. Oh, they got the New York Knicks music playing now, too, so it's just in time. But this is what it's been. Then, you know, what's going to happen with the team in the future coming up? Who knows? You know, will Karl Anthony Towns get that mega multi-year contract? Robinson, Shamet, they might be up for free agency. After this, what happens? Well, James Dolan has said the team is going to head to the White House. We'll see if that happens. If they do, they'll be the first NBA championship team to visit under a Trump presidency. So we'll see if that happens. But right now, it's all about the moment, guys. It's all about the excitement yep. right here at City Hall Park. And this is where things are starting to wind down. They're going to probably be walking right behind me and ending up. And this is a ticketed-only event, so it's exciting. We got the front row seat, okay. and it is. You can feel it. You can feel it. Much, people have been lining up here forever.
0: Much more through the morning. She just remember her WPIX?
2: She was.
0: She was up with the Blue Angels flying over New York Harbor upside down.
2: I know.
0: I haven't done that. Lisa Mateo, of course, Bloomberg This Weekend with Lisa Mateo, Mr. Gura and team. And, you know, she'll be down there through the morning, and we'll have much more on that. This is a joy. When I grew up in deepest, darkest Western New York, New York City and Long Island were far, far away. And my father would sit at the dining room table and lecture on Arthur Levitt's father.
2: Oh.
0: Who people that back. Had real jobs, way not back. Politicians. Nope. DiNapoli, of the Thomas variety, at 18 was the youngest person in New York State history elected to public office.
2: Wow.
0: His father was a cable splicer for New York Telephone, and he said, I'm getting involved. Joining us now in an election effort, he's been doing this for a long time, the 54th comptroller of New York State. Tom, I want to talk about an America completely removed from politics. What was it at 17 that said to you, I need to run for public office?
3: Well, you know, I came of age in the late 60s, early 70s, inspired by folks like Robert Kennedy Sr. And, you know, it was a time of great division in the country, a lot of issues, social issues, Vietnam War and so on. 18-year-old vote just came in, actually, yeah. the first that I could vote. And I said, you know what? I want to be part of making this world a little bit better. And I was very active in school issues. I went to school board meetings. I didn't like some of the things I heard. So I said, you know, I'll take my civic right. lessons seriously. And I'll run for a school board. And I had that unique experience, Tom, of my very first vote was for myself, and I won. So that kind
0: very
3: of launched
0: cool.
3: me the path. Yeah.
0: The big
3: yeah.
0: change, Tom DiNapoli, and you know, the people running against you and your critics and all that say there's nobody watching over Albany, watching over state government. Back then, there were tons of media coverage and local coverage and that. Now is a dearth of local coverage. Is there scrutiny on our state processes now that you've been doing this for decades?
3: Well, it's an interesting point. You know, there's no doubt when you go to the LCA area, the legislative correspondence area in the state capitol, it's probably got about half of the folks there that were there when I first started in the state assembly a number of years ago. So, and you see the coverage just generally shrinking for many of our, you know, mainstream newspapers and radio and TV. So more press attention would be helpful, but certainly in terms of our role, our oversight role, the audit authority, overseeing state finances, the controller's tradition continues. So, you know, keep in mind, we don't have any enforcement power. We don't order the governor or the legislature what to do. We can only comment on state fiscal practices, on debt practices, on spending, on covering waste, fraud, and abuse. We do that. And of course, I always appreciate it when the press pays, you know, attention to what we're doing. But I think with everything going on in the world these days, unfortunately, state politics generally does not get the attention that it should.
2: Tom, what do you believe is the key issue for voters to focus in on as they think about the comptroller?
3: Well, you know, there are a couple. I mean, one of the obvious ones is the responsibility of overseeing the state pension fund. That is the fund that is our investment fund to provide retirement security for the 1.3 million New Yorkers, public workers all across the state, and keeping that fund safe and secure, keeping politics out of managing the fund, I think is a very important responsibility. I think in terms of audits and reports and analyzing state spending priorities, recognizing that we're going through a time of a change relationship between Washington and the states, and particularly a state like New York, really starting to feel the effects of the Trump agenda, the significant cuts, especially in healthcare, nutrition programs, education, and so on. So having a controller who could help identify what those trends are and how we need to respond to them, I think, is a very important responsibility. And of course, as always, when taxpayer money is being wasted, you want a controller who could point out ways to be more efficient. And in the worst case, where people are stealing public dollars, and that happens too often, we've had a laser focus with our investigative unit to saving taxpayers money by getting restitution from those who steal from the state. So a lot of important issues this office is involved with.
0: Can I ask you a Bloomberg surveillance question? I think we can go narrow here with Tom DiNapoli. I look at your pension fund, and we had some of the others in running for comptroller, and they're critical of active and passive management and that. I'm looking at a three-month return near 10%, five-year a little bit lower. There was a small matter of COVID. But I got a 10-year annualized return, 300 beeps above nominal GDP. My statistic is 8.94%. Mr. DiNapoli, maybe you have a better statistic. How are you accomplishing that? How are you getting a nominal GDP plus 300 basis point return?
3: We have smart professional management of the fund. We have a strong belief in diversification as part of our asset allocation. We do a serious review every 5 years. The biggest part of the portfolio is in public equity. Much of that is passively invested through index funds. And then we have a little less than 25% in fixed income. It is in the alternatives, in the private markets, you know, real estate, private equity, infrastructure, credit, where not completely correlated to what's happening in the public markets, that we try to have that balance so that even with the volatility that sometimes obviously occurs in the public markets, we could still be steady. I would say one other thing, Tom. We have a very conservative assumed rate of return. So our long-term assumed rate of return is 5.9%. Most public pension funds are much higher than that. I think we're one of only three funds that are below 6%. So we're more conservative. So therefore, we don't take as much risk to chase a higher kind of return assumption. And I think that's been our strength. Diversification, conservative long-term goal, and it's worked for us.
2: Tom, you mentioned the changing relationship with Washington. Just give us a sense of how that's really changed with the second Trump administration from a dollars and cents perspective.
3: Well, I mean, just looking at the big beautiful, the big ugly, as I would prefer to call it, you know, you're talking about probably the next couple of years, $13, $14 billion in health care cuts to the Medicaid program. That certainly it's a very expensive program, right? Big growing part of the state budget. A lot of people depend on that program. So it certainly has an impact on our state finances, particularly because we're trying to figure out how to backstop for those that will lose health insurance coverage. You know, New York State went from, a few years ago, about 10% of our population without health insurance coverage to less than 5%. And now that folks are going to be moved off of Medicaid, some of them will be able to get coverage in the marketplace. Some of them won't. Doesn't mean they're not going to get health care. We'll probably have to pay for it through the charity pools. So, you know, these cuts, which, you know, may at one level sound like we're saving money in the long run, is going to cost us. So, and hurt people as well.
0: You know, Tom, one final question. You know, we talk to Governor Lamont of Connecticut every once in a while, and I would suggest that Mr. Lamont grew up a little different than Mr. DiNapoli. But both of you are facing this presumed migration out of New York State to Florida, Texas, and four other jurisdictions. How does New York State stop the movement to these other areas? What's the DiNapoli formula to keep New York State strong?
3: Well, it's an important question. And I think you need to keep in mind when we look at the taxpayer migration numbers, you're right. There is an out-migration, but it's not as severe as the critics say. Are we losing some folks at the upper end because of tax policy? Yeah, a bit. What is a bigger issue is the affordability question for people at the middle and lower end. So I think it does get back to, you know, some big macro national issues that we don't necessarily control, but that's why it's important in terms of the controller's role to make sure that we are not wasting any taxpayer money, number one. Number two, many people still want to come to New York, and that's where the issues of quality of life, public safety, particularly for folks in the city, access to public transit that's reliable. All of those issues, I think, become very, very important in terms of keeping people here. Right. Particularly when you look at New York City, this is the place where young creative people want to be. And I don't think that's changed. So we need to lean into those kinds of strengths.
0: Tom DiNapoli, thank you so much. Love to get you in the studio here at some point. Lexington at 59th Street. Mr. DiNapoli is the New York State Comptroller. Julie Beal's been more than patient. We extended that discussion because Sweeney was trying to get a pass into the City Hall areas from the Comptroller. Futures up 68. NASDAQ up and now advancing even further, 1.6%. Julie Beal's wonderful with a very different perspective with Kane Anderson at Rudnick. Julie, how do you deploy new cash this morning?
4: I think that right now you really have to be, if you're in small and mid-cap, you really have to be thinking about quality. The low quality to high quality is kind of a pretty extreme levels right now. And so I think it's a good opportunity to be able to buy nice things for cheap. Normally we don't get to have these things, these opportunities to buy things at better prices. And so that's pretty attractive for us right now.
2: What did you hear from our new Fed chair yesterday? And did that change kind of how you're thinking about asset allocation?
4: I think, you know, not, it didn't really change very much. I think that what we heard was less, which is an interesting dynamic for most of us, as the trend has really been towards more disclosure, more words, more graphs, more charts. And I think that this kind of austerity of words is probably a positive thing for markets, because I think a lot of that can create a lot of noise. And what really is driving most of the decision making is the data that we can all see. So I think it's an interesting posture. I think reducing the balance sheet is probably a positive thing, particularly if it gives us the opportunity, if we do get into a stressful situation in the markets, to be able to add more liquidity. So I think I agree and I'm aligned. The hawkish tone really shouldn't be surprising anyone. That was really the movement and direction that we were going in. So I think it's kind of in line with most people's expectations.
2: Where do you see stocks, bonds, commodities, alternatives? How are you thinking about allocation these days?
4: I think that when you are looking at a broader portfolio, the balance of it is really important. I think we continue on the equity side to struggle in part because credit looks pretty good. Parts of credit look really good. But I do think that we have to be really mindful of quality, the importance of making sure that you're exposed to businesses that have the really strong cash flows and that can withstand higher interest rates if that should happen. I think it's pretty important, right? I wouldn't want to be in a position where we're significantly over-levered. And when we think about the AI trade, now that we've moved past this point where everything was funded with free cash flow, so you didn't need to worry, now there's a lot more debt, now there's a lot more equity, I think that creates an important movement towards thinking about fundamentals and earnings, not just growth.
0: What does the East Coast not get about the world of Julie Beal? I mean, you look out at the West Coast, and I think for so many psychologically, it's just really different. Julie, I mean, does this, the whole tech thing, does it just have a permanence to you? Like you're not worried about a cyclic ending of it?
4: No, I'm French originally, so I worry about literally everything. That's a lifestyle for me. That's like a personality trait. And I think actually that's why I've been relatively successful. But no, I think that what I really believe is that the opportunities that were being presented in AI to me look wonderful. They look really positive and they look like they can be really profound in terms of the nature and quality of work. But they're complicated and they're not without their own costs. So while I'm really enthusiastic and excited about AI for the very long term and the potential it has to unlock things in healthcare and all the stuff that they tell us is super important, what is a little bit different about this build out from a CapEx standpoint is that what we're building and what we're spending a lot of money on has a depreciation and a utility that's much shorter than things like the big tech, you know, the big build outs that we had in telecom, in railroads, et cetera. That creates a little bit of a different dynamic in terms of the pressure to create returns in the here and now. And I think that that's something that's a little bit different than other CapEx cycles we've had.
2: Julie, how about U.S. versus non-U.S.? We did have a rotation, I don't know, late last year, early this year, but it seemed like that's reversed a little bit. How do you think about it?
4: I think that we saw a lot of valuation opportunities, particularly outside the U.S. It had gotten pretty extreme how overbought the U.S. looked. And so I think that broadly speaking, things look more in balance to me now, where you don't see the depth of the value that is being that we could really find, is particularly in Europe. It's not quite as compelling to me now, particularly when you think about the growth opportunities that really feel like they're being unlocked in the U.S. But I do think you want to have a certain amount of balance, right? Because if our economy is over-levered to AI and there is some vulnerability to that, right? Anytime you're dependent on a single theme. So I think that having a little bit of exposure internationally makes sense because it is a little bit less leveraged to certain of the AI themes.
0: Julie, thank you so much. Julie Beal, so much. Are you going to be watching France Iraq? I mean, is that what we're learning here, Julie Beal?
4: Of course, got to do it.
0: Got to do it. I think it's on Monday. Julie Beal, thank you so much. Respecting France out there, and I can't say enough about her at work on market strategy. A few vignettes here in an original New York. She's with Kane Anderson Rudnick. Lauren Amaya has been leading our print coverage here. Just, you know, she's instrumental in making us smarter about New York City. She's on the roof of City Hall.
2: Yes.
0: I mean, that's the way she rolls.
2: Yep, absolutely.
0: And she's looking out here.
5: City Hall has a spire. How do you get on the roof?
0: I don't know. She's on the roof here somewhere. Ray Castoldi, the organist for Madison Square Garden, is rehearsing for the noon ceremony.
2: Oh, cool.
0: I mean, and she's got, you can see it's a sound, a vignette on the whole thing. Spectrum News, New York One, you know they've got access. Yeah. They're just showing Ben Stiller in a bus.
2: Oh.
0: Obviously sneaking in slowly for his rock star seat.
2: Yep.
5: Well, he's doing a Knicks documentary.
0: Yeah, but he's on a bus right now as they crawl in, I assume, to the City Hall area where Lisa Mateo is.
2: Yeah, well, she's got serious credentials.
0: They said, John Tucker, I mean, you're no Lisa Mateo, John.
5: No, I most certainly am not.
0: Well, Lisa Mateo.
2: This is not her first ticker tape parade. She's been around the block.
5: Lisa and I used to run into each other all the time on the streets.
0: Did you do the Blue Angels like Lisa Mateo did, flying upside down over New York Harbor?
5: No, they wouldn't let me in one of their aircraft.
0: You couldn't fit in the
5: cockpit.
0: As well. Lisa's at City Hall with Ben Stiller, and she'll have much more for you. Across the nation, I'm not going to apologize. I mean, I think the whole nation's riveted on it.
2: Yeah, I've asked some of my folks around there, and they're like, yeah, we get it, but we're moving on. People are focusing on the World Cup now. So,
0: I have been surprised. Have we all been surprised?
2: Yeah, once it started, we're all fired up, I think.
0: Mrs. Keene sitting there last night watching Panama Ghana like she knows both teams. Oh, my God, that fullback was terrible, whatever.
2: Yeah, so we're all into that. So
0: I'll be honest. The hydration break is I'm not informed enough, but it really doesn't work. They take a hydration break.
2: I don't know. They don't do that anywhere else, do they?
0: We do that too. Look, I got my Tito's and Tang here on YouTube. Sure. It's my hydration.
5: So different type
2: that's how we
5: of hydration.
2: Bloomberg and I, the studio.
0: Bloomberg surveillance.
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0: Good morning, everyone. Greatly appreciate your attendance this morning. An historic day for the tri-state area, for New York City as well. Videos out on Twitter from all sorts of resources. Great. I'm following NYPD. They haven't said anything in an hour, but you know, there's people like crawling over a fence in the Brooklyn Bridge trying to get a view and all that. I think we'll stay in the markets right now. What we do is economics, finance, investment, international relations. And Paul, the international relations gets us back to Brent crude, $78.05 down $1.50. West Texas, $74, making a dash for $69. I mean, a gallon of gas lags behind that.
2: Yep.
0: But a gallon of gas is coming down.
2: Yeah, I'm just looking at the gasoline futures here. Retail gasoline, $3.99. Again, that had been, you know, closer to $4.70 just several weeks ago. So definitely seeing a pullback there.
0: Right.
2: And that's good news for people because that's right out of your pocket for consumers.
0: And, you know, we see it in the equity market. Obviously, I think there's other things going on in the equity market as well. It's not just about Iran or Versailles. And the rest, but I do have a NASDAQ just lifting 1.5%, has become 1.9% here, 4 minutes to the opening. And the SPX was up 40, up 50, now up 82, 1.1%. Critically, the VIX inside 17, 16.98 confirms that. I got dollars stronger here as well. Jordan Rochester reassesses at Mizuho. And he pulls down weaker euro to a 113.50, right now 114.65. And, you know, Paul, I'd say frankly under 116, frankly, decades ago, that's where euro came.
2: Yep.
0: One of the greatest, you know, academic calls ever. Where should we start the euro? And they did the math and they nailed it at a 116, 114 right now, rounded up 115. And Jordan Rochester looking for weaker euro, euro dollar resiliency.
2: Yep, absolutely. We're joined now by Anna Wong, Chief U.S. Economist. Oh, she's not there yet.
0: She's not there yet. She's downtown.
2: Where is Anna Wong?
0: She's on top of it.
2: You think she's at a...
0: I think she's at the parade.
2: Okay.
0: Yeah, you know. And
2: top of a...
0: To bring full circle here, now, we had I'm going to say, I'm making it up, folks, 112 people on top of an orange city sanitation kind of truck. And that was Spectrum reporting. This is New York Post Sports with a Twitter video. And they're showing the finest of New York saying to the kids, you don't want to be on that truck.
2: Yeah, I see a lot of New York police department personnel out there. So that's a good news. And the thing about New York City, they know how to throw these big, big events.
0: They do it with a panache. This parades, constant parades. Last week was a Puerto Rican parade up Fifth Avenue. You know, we do it all the time. But I do want to note, the New York Post Sports, it shows Miles Miller getting off the truck.
2: Oh, okay.
0: Miles was up on the orange truck.
2: Yep, sure.
0: Even Miles Miller has to get off now. We will get Miles Miller in for some reporting here. And as well, I believe we have Dr. Wong.
2: I believe.
0: Right? Is that, yes, Anna Wong joining us for a two-hour discussion. And I would suggest history was made yesterday in the transit of the Fed. What changed yesterday with Chairman Warsh?
1: Well, history was changed. Chairman Warsh did not submit his own DOT, nor to the economic forecast in the SEP. So that is a different era from Powell, Yellen, and Bernanke. That's basically my generation of Fed watcher, right? And additionally, what we also see is that half of the committee are itching to get some hikes this year. And that's a pretty major hawkish signal.
0: Okay, what with all your synthesis, and in Chicago, folks, everything is a tapestry of microeconomics and history. Anna Wong, if we get a rate rise like the two dissents at Bank of England today, Megan Green and Hugh Pill, Anna Wong, if we get a rate increase at the Fed, what does it do to the stock market?
1: Well, I think by then the stock market would have already fallen by double digit, because by the time the Fed hike, then the market's usually forward looking. So in fact, if once we see that those hikes are priced in, I think the stock market is going to fall much more rapidly than what we have seen yesterday. That was the market reaction yesterday was just a small glimpse of what's to come.
2: What do you make here, Anna, of inflation? We've been seeing oil fall here over the last few days. Is inflation an issue?
1: So we expect that the June CPI will show a deflation. So the monthly pace is likely going to be negative 0.1 to even negative 0.2.
2: Very good. So, all right, we're going to be coming back to Anna Wong in just a moment.
0: Come
2: we're
0: back to Dr. Wong
2: this market
0: here in a
2: open
0: moment.
2: For you.
0: She's
2: that?
0: At Parade Central. You know, she's downtown. The market opened seriously. Futures lift up 60 now, up 86. A 2% futures move on the NASDAQ. She's already got her badge out. She's badging out right after this data check. Alexis Christophers to get the market open before she takes a Sikorsky to be with Laura Namias on the City Hall roof. What do you got?
12: Oh, you know me well, Tom. All right, we have got a nice rally to open this market. That's after President Trump signed a preliminary deal to end the war with Iran. And already we are seeing some shipments begin to transit the Strait of Hormuz. S&P 500 up 88 points or more than 1%. Dow Jones Industrial Average up about 0.8% or 400 points. And the NASDAQ up more than 400 points, a gain of 1.5% led higher by tech stocks. That drop in oil that we're seeing sending gas prices below $4 a gallon for the first time since March. Brent crude at $77.95 a barrel. West Texas Intermediate at $74.67 a barrel. And the Bloomberg Dollar Spot Index at $12.1542. Shares of Intel up 8.5% out of the gate. It has inked a deal with Apple, according to President Trump. The two are going to work together to make semiconductors right here in the U.S. And that is the opening bell report, Tom and Paul.
0: Alexis, thank you so much. I got 8 ways to go with Anna Wong. I'm going to do this. Intel, Apple, Tim Cook comes out and says, oops, I think it was to the Wall Street Journal. I can't remember. Sorry, folks. Tim Cook comes out and says things are getting expensive. Anna Wong, is the elasticity in technology, if we get a price increase of the stuff inside the iPhone and they respond with price, does our demand go down?
1: Yes, absolutely. And that's because the price elasticity of an iPhone is probably larger than one, which would make it an elastic good. And this gets to how CPI is also measured. And iPhone actually has a very small weight in the CPI. And while consumers feel it very strongly because an iPhone is over $1,000, it is about 1% in the CPI. And so you don't actually see a very big contribution of iPhones to CPI. But I think the bigger picture is that we are going to have a deflationary print in June, and I have to question whether if the Fed were going to hike in October, as the market has priced in already, whether that would be a mistake, because in March and in April of 2027, headline CPI is going to be going back to 2.0%.
0: Okay, Anna, I got to leave it there. I got breaking news I got to go to, but you're just killing it. We can't wait to get you back in studio again. Anna Wong driving all of Bloomberg Markets and making a huge international splash in the last 18 months. I got 8 ways to go here. I mean, Steph rules over at MSNBC.
2: Yep.
0: And she's got her new 9 o'clock thing doing.
2: Yep.
0: So she's like, she did a book party for Brendan Greeley. The Oars Divorce were great.
2: Excellent.
0: It was great. Yep. But she's got Max Chafkin of Everybody's Business of Bloomberg News on. He dressed up for her.
2: I know. We don't
0: he
2: get
0: doesn't
2: that.
0: Dress up for us.
2: Exactly. So he's going on MS Now. So there you go.
0: Max Chafkin, of course, this is Steph Rule, Money, Power, Politics. And Max is driving forward Everybody's Business with Stacey Vanek. I just can't say enough about what we're doing. It's a fresh podcast for Bloomberg. It's like younger, hipper. It's
2: Brooklyn.
0: Like,
2: you got to live in Brooklyn or Queens, one of those things.
0: Yeah, plus I think he's doing it today because he's just trying to get to the parade.
2: Sure. Yep. MS Now, new branding.
0: It's like good. Max Chafkin over with Ms. Rule.
2: Yep,
0: on
2: absolutely.
0: MS Now.
2: All right.
0: Now. I said MSNBC. That was a faux pas.
2: Oh, yeah?
0: Yes. Surveillance correction.
2: Yeah, MS Now. Yeah.
0: I'm looking at this market, Paul. I mean, at some point, there has to be a reinvigoration of a short cover.
2: All right. Well, how about this, Tom? Accenture, the consulting firm, shares sink 19% in biggest one-day drop on record. They forecast lower revenue on AI upheaval and the Mideast war.
0: Okay, this is like Salesforce.
2: Anurag Rana called this out more than a year ago. He said, the more you spend on AI, the less money you have for some of this discretionary spending, like on consultants. And so if you're Accenture, you're feeling the pain.
0: In the distractions, folks, we haven't even mentioned it. I saw J.P. Morgan limiting Claude in some way.
2: Yep.
0: I mean, the turmoil here. What do? Stay with Bloomberg Surveillance, Anurag Rana, Mandeep Singh, Edward Ludlow on technology. It's Bloomberg Surveillance. Good morning.
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10: This is Albert Moeller for townhall.com. Both chambers of the New York State Legislature have passed legislation replacing the words mother and father with gestating parent and non-gestating parent. C.S. Lewis famously decried what he called verbicide, or more technically, the murder of a word. We can only imagine what he would think of with this development in New York. As the editorial board of the Wall Street Journal notes, the effort is part of legislation intended to, quote, purge gendered language from state family law, end quote. Just ponder that for a moment. The natural family is predicated upon the fundamental truth that God made human beings male and female, assigned marriage as the union of one man and one woman who would also be fruitful and multiply. Hence, it's easy. The male parent is the father, and the female parent is the mother. This pattern has been assumed and unconfused throughout most of human history. Until now, in New York. The goal of this insanity is nothing less than the collapse of truth, creation order, marriage, morality, and civilization itself. That's all.
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12: Coming up on 9:40 on Wall Street, I'm Alexis Christophorus, and stock futures are, or stock, we're actually in this trading day, so stocks are rallying, and oil prices are falling after the U.S. and Iran signed a preliminary peace deal. We've got the S&P 500 up 56 points, or about 0.7%. The Dow Jones Industrial Average is climbing 300 points, a gain of 0.6%, and the NASDAQ is up 0.7%, or 201 points. We've also got the Russell 2000 up 1.3%, or 39 points right now. All this as oil slides, with Brent crude down 2.5%, $77.56 a barrel. West Texas Intermediate crude, $74.16 a barrel, down 3.5%. Applications for U.S. unemployment benefits fell by 4,000 last week. It's a sign the labor market remains in a low-fire, low-hire mode. Intel is leading the advance for the S&P 500 and now at an all-time high after President Trump said the chip maker will work with Apple to design and produce semiconductors in the U.S. On the flip side, Accenture is the biggest loser in the S&P 500, down more than 15%. The IT services company gave a revenue forecast for the fourth quarter that missed expectations. And a relic of the smoking era is suddenly cool again. Gen Z diners are fueling a boom in restaurant matchbooks, turning them into coveted collectibles. Remember those?
2: Matchbooks, yeah.
12: And I used to take some back in my day, even though I'm not a non-smoker. That's your Bloomberg Business Flash, Tom and Paul.
0: Alexis, thank you so much. Lots to follow here with the market, we're not up like the futures enthusiasm that we had an hour ago, 30 minutes ago, but nevertheless, Dow up 290 points. NASDAQ was up 2% and futures up 1.6% right now. This is possibly the interview of the day. Lori Brignette started out as a money fund trader, money market trader years ago.
2: Yep.
0: At Invesco, and she's got the most important title of Invesco. Nobody talks to her except like once every 4 years, mm-hmm. and then nobody else matters. Head of global liquidity for the giant Invesco. We're thrilled she could join us. Lori, right now, and this goes back... Okay, I've got some audio issues here, Ken. Our global technical director's looking into it right now. Lori, let me try to get to you here on this. I've got a core issue here, which is the difference between liquidity and solvency. You're global head of liquidity. How is the short-term cash flow for our governments and our businesses worldwide? Okay, we got some technical difficulties here. We're going to work on that. All right, now, the market's moving in the news, so I'm going to come back to Paul Sweeney here. We'll try to get Lori hooked up. Again, Paul, I look at the market lift here, obviously coming off a further confirmation, I should say, of this memo of understanding that we see now. I've got the Dow up 300 points and the NASDAQ up 1.6%. Right. And yet, to me, the biggest thing that happened today is Accenture down 15-some percent.
2: Yeah, again, I mean, these consultancy firms, I mean, you think about all the IT spending that's going on with these companies. That money's got to come from somewhere, folks. And one of the areas it's coming from, and Anurag Rana called this out again more than a year ago, our Bloomberg Intelligence tech analyst, it's coming out of some of these consultancy companies that, you know, that that are hired by companies to say, hey, how should we be using technology? How should we be implementing technology? Taking some of the funds away from that spend line and putting it towards AI. And I think we saw that in the revenue guidance for Accenture. And they also called out the war in the Middle East impacting some of their clients.
0: I think so. But there's something going on here, folks. And there's a headline. Alexis, help remind me, or maybe you know, Paul. I was out yesterday. The basic idea is a bank, a small operation like J.P. Morgan, told X number of people, you can't use Claude anymore.
2: Yeah.
0: Right?
2: I think
0: to me, that's like the biggest deal I've heard.
2: Yeah, I don't know. I mean, I think I'm one of them. It's just reflective of everybody's trying to figure out, how do I use AI in my daily life? How do I use AI in my business? And I think the biggest place is in education. I would not want to be an educator right now. I have no idea how they're dealing
0: with that. Well, there's that, but there's also, like, I'm using it to get smarter in our interviews. And if I have Lori Brignette on, we'll get her on another time. We've got some technical difficulties there this morning. But, you know, I go liquidity and solvency.
2: Yep.
0: Folks, I studied it in school the last time the Knicks won. And the answer is Google Gemini saves me. And so that search, thank you, Mr. Secunda, and our great team for giving me all this access. But that's not what J.P. Morgan and Claude are talking about.
2: Right.
0: They're talking about people using fancy, fancy code writing. And that, and to me, that's the number one pivot point right now in this tech debate.
2: Exactly right. I mean, what do we know coming out of technology for the last 20 years? Just go be a coder. That's where all the demand is. But now it seems like you can use some of these AI assistants here, agents, to write code for you. And I'm hearing that from some of the young people that are in the technology industry. They're telling me it's revolutionized their workflow.
0: Dow up 272 points. Dow, the market 15 minutes in is not up the same level as futures were describing, say, 20 minutes ago. The VIX backs up 17.18. It is a ginormous news day here, led by this parade in New York. Let's do that right now with our news in New York City. Here's John Tucker.
9: And President Trump will start here, formally agreeing to the interim peace deal with Iran, shifting focus to the planned reopening of the Strait of Hormuz and a fairly complex 60-day negotiating period over Tehran's nuclear program. He spoke briefly as he was leaving a dinner hosted by the French President Macron at the Palace of Versailles last night.
14: It's signed in Versailles.
9: oil down, the president immediately said, emphasizing why he's been so keen to end a war with Iran. He started alongside with Israel at the end of February. Now, while ships weren't moving en masse through the Strait of Hormuz as of this morning, some appeared to sail through. Three Saudi Arabian supertankers that had been stuck inside the Persian Gulf were recorded as being in the Gulf of Oman. That's on the other side of the choke point. Well, addressing his NATO counterparts in Brussels this morning, Defense Secretary Pete Hegseth lashed out at some of the nation's allies, announcing a six-month Pentagon review of American forces in Europe.
14: We're doubling down on our effort to make NATO what it always was supposed to be, a balanced alliance with Europe in the lead for its own defense, NATO 3.0.
9: Hegseth saying this is going to be a chance to allow allies to become the best version of the alliance they can be, with Europe taking responsibility for their own security. Ukraine has hit a major Moscow oil refinery for the second time in a week, disrupting flights at the city's airports. Russian officials said this is one of Ukraine's biggest drone attacks since Russia's invasion over 4 years ago. And today, the Obama Presidential Center in Chicago will be opened. There's a dedication ceremony featuring Bruce Springsteen, Stevie Wonder, and Bono. Former Presidents Joe Biden, George W. Bush, and Bill Clinton among the guests. Well, President Trump is not announced to attend. Oh, I'm shocked. And now, your U.S. Open update.
15: It looks like I'm a wreck. It's in the hole! It's in the hole!
9: Play got underway 6:30 this morning at Shinnecock Hills on Long Island. After a fog delay, it looks like play has resumed. At the top of the leaderboard, Brandon Wu, one under through one. Am I reading that correctly?
2: Sure.
9: Okay.
2: Yeah.
9: Seems like an expert now on golf.
12: Yeah, no, that Caddyshack thing gets me every time, though.
9: By the way, Shinnecock in Algonquin means people of the Stony Shore. Okay. I looked it up. So
2: very good.
12: Appropriate. That's helpful.
9: You learn something all the time right here. Course. Global News, 24 hours a day, whenever you want it. With Bloomberg News Now, I'm John Tucker, and this
0: the
9: is Bloomberg.
0: In Caddyshack, where Mr. Murray lines up the flowers.
2: Yep.
9: That was it. I was just playing that.
0: Completely ad-lib.
2: Yep.
0: Okay. No script, no nothing. I don't know the actual details, but basically he said, just roll the camera. Yeah. And they just made the scene up totally. With no preparation.
9: I had the pleasure of meeting him at a Bruce Springsteen concert. He's a very nice guy. Very funny in person.
2: Yep.
12: You know, classic. I met him at Peter Luger's years ago.
9: So, yeah.
12: And we mistook his girlfriend for his daughter.
2: Whoops.
12: Oops. Yeah. Fun guy, though. Yeah.
0: Christopher's getting points.
9: Wow.
0: Yeah. Do we have a parade update here? I mean, we're going to have Lisa Mateo.
2: We're going to have Lisa
0: at the top of the 10.
2: Yep.
0: Some images here. Let's go to it. For those of you on Bloomberg Radio, rain is pulled away now, which is very good. It's a cloudy sky, but it is a packed corridor. And, of course, the images, I believe we can turn to them as well at City Hall, where Lisa is right now. We saw Ben Stiller off Spectrum 1 in a bus, some kind of fancy, VIP bus.
2: Yep. So it starts in the Battery, which is in the very tip of the bottom of Manhattan, and they go north up to City Hall on Broadway.
0: 11 o'clock, and then I think 12 o'clock is where they... Is there like a key to the city?
9: There are multiple keys to the city that will be handed out, which means you can get into City Hall late at night anytime you want.
0: There we go. John Tucker with our history. The Dow up 315 points. From Knicks Nation, it's Bloomberg Surveillance.
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0: Good morning, everyone. 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
2: Amazing. And it is embedded in most corporations anywhere.
0: Can we rip up the script here?
2: Yeah, let her rip.
0: Somebody turns to me at home. I got a beverage choice in my hand, vet bills on my lap, and somebody goes, did you invent the phrase rip up the script? And I said, no, Nike's.
2: Oh, like, is that right?
0: Nike's using it now.
2: Okay.
0: And I'm not getting a royalty check. Not, that's all the brats wanted to know.
2: Yep.
0: But let's rip up the script with Cameron Kreis. Cameron, is software dead?
31: It's not dead, but it's ill. Shall we say. Obviously, the great thing is that you can now vibe code whatever you want with AI. I'm sure you guys have been playing with it. I've been playing with it. It's pretty amazing what you can do. I guess the issue that Salesforce in particular would have going for it is, as you say, it's embedded. So it does have some sort of network effect or inertial support. But also, you know, when things go wrong on huge blocks of code, it's kind of nice to have a person there to help disentangle things, I think, particularly someone who is involved in the architecture of the creation of the system. I mean, what I've found personally with AI is that it just tends to layer code upon code upon code upon code, and it gets super bloated. Now, I know that happens obviously with human generated code as well, but I think the real use case for software companies to extent may be a help desk rather than AI, where it's, you know, you're basically asking you know, a robot to fix a sort of Jenga tower of code.
0: Paul, that's the smartest thing I've heard on coding.

0: What none of us really anticipated was just how hawkish the 2026 rate prognosis would be. Now, you could argue that that is less meaningful than normal, again, given Warsh's disdain for forward guidance. And it is worth noting that he didn't submit a dot. If he had submitted a dot for unchanged rates this year, then the median would have been for unchanged rates. So, in a sense, by not participating, he actively influenced the projection. That being said, it was clearly a hawkish shift, both in terms of the reaction function of the Fed and obviously in terms of its inflation forecast. And that's how we need to think about these things moving forward, is there's the forecast and there's the reaction function.
1: Are you going to the parade, Kim?
0: I'm not. I'm not in New York City. I'm not a Knicks fan, so I have no
1: Very
0: reason
1: good. The
0: to
1: one pr
0: put myself in 3 million people.
1: Very good. Cam Christ, thank you so much. Greatly appreciated. For Bloomberg, who's writing brilliantly on the terminal about this cacophony of market events as big as Apollo 11.
2: Yeah.
1: That's what Mr. Levine said.
2: That takes us way back, way back.
1: Also,
2: so it's a day for New York City to celebrate the Knicks 53 years. Have fun.
1: Absolutely extraordinary. Alicia Keys, Lisa Mateo says to appear perhaps at City Hall. Lisa Mateo in moments with Paul Sweeney and Scarlett Fu. Good

0: The Biz 1440 is KYCR Golden Valley, powered by JTR Roofing, a service of Salem Media.
1: That's all our news. I'm Rich Thomason in Washington. President Trump has signed the Memorandum of Understanding with Iran, whose president also signed the document. Taking effect immediately, it halts the war and starts the clock ticking on 60 days of negotiations aimed at hammering out a permanent agreement. Some congressional Democrats criticize the administration for keeping terms of the agreement under wraps for so long. Republicans, including Senators Lindsey Graham and Rand Paul, are applauding the agreement. Secretary of War Hegseth is calling out NATO allies. He says they're not doing enough to provide for their own defense. Speaking in Brussels, Hegseth announcing a six-month Pentagon review of American forces in Europe. For the first time in several months, gas prices now averaging below $4 a gallon. AAA's national average, $3.99. The Dow is up 254 points. This is SRN News.
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7: 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From the JTR Roofing Studios with this morning's weather, we have mostly sunny skies and a high near 71.
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1: Hello, and welcome to today's edition of the Best Stocks Now show. I am Barry Kite, planner and analyst here at Gunderson Capital Management, sitting in for Bill today as he's flying early this morning so he can be in front of that screen here in just a bit as the markets have just opened about 30 minutes ago. And we've got the Dow up 204 points, up 0.4% at the moment. It's not hitting all-time highs again just yet today, but we've got the S&P up 66 points. That's 0.89%. NASDAQ leading the way today, up like in the news on the signing of the Iran deal. NASDAQ's up 300 points at 1.15%. Crude oil, as you would expect, down actually below 74 at $73.77. It's down about 4% today, or $3 for a barrel of West Texas Intermediate. And then, of course, we've got gold down just a hair, 0.4%. Bitcoin also down a percent here at $63,761. And again, hello and welcome to today's edition of the Best Stocks Now show. I'm your host, Barry Kite, planner and analyst here at Gunderson Capital Management. Sitting in for Bill today. Folks, it's we've got a holiday shortened trading week, and it's flown by here. Markets will be closed tomorrow. That's Friday in observance for June 19th, and we've got also have, of course, U.S. men's soccer team playing against Australia tomorrow. So that should be an interesting holiday matchup there. So hopefully folks are getting a chance to watch that. And, I mean, I'll tell you what, this starting to catch a little World Cup fever. My sons, you know, all three of them played soccer along the way, and they've been excited about it. It's interesting seeing a lot of these European fans that have been coming to the U.S. and kind of posting some of their interesting things that they've enjoyed about America. It seems that they've, you know, I don't know what stories they were told before they got here, but they seem to be enjoying themselves very much, and some of the gluttonous luxuries of whether it's fast food or other things that we have in the U.S. But been very interesting there. Of course, the markets, you know, really appeared directionless yesterday. Of course, we had futures were down before the open, and then by the time Bill and I were doing the show yesterday, you had, you know, the Dow hitting another round of all-time highs, at least intraday highs. Then later in the day, of course, we had the Fed decision to hold rates where they're at currently. Couple that with Chairman Warsh's first press conference, kind of put a wet blanket on the end of the day of trading, and the major indices ended up lower yesterday. You had I think the Dow was down 1%, the S&P was down 1.2%, and the NASDAQ was down 1.3% yesterday. So a bit of a wet blanket on what kind of started out as a pretty pretty big day, particularly in some of the AI related names and the so it's just obviously that happens sometimes. We knew that there was going to be a press conference that yesterday afternoon, and of course did have an effect on the markets a little bit towards the downside. One interesting thing is you had Treasury yields kind of spiked up after the decision and press conference. You had I guess the 10-year finished yesterday at 4.5%. We had the 2-year actually went up 15 basis points yesterday to 4.22%. It was actually the biggest move on a Fed decision day since 2008. So anytime you see some of those years, 08, 09, 2000, even some of the 2020 with some of the COVID data and years, always sends a little bit of a chill up your back. But We've got a new Fed regime, and we'll discuss that here a little bit later. But there was some interesting, you had some interesting comments from Warsh. You had, of course, we had the summary of economic projections, a.k.a. the dot plot, yesterday. Nine of the participants in the FOMC expect the interest rates to go up by year end. Of course, of those nine, you had three of them think it'll be 25 basis points higher by the end of the year. Five of them, half a percent by the end of the year, and one actually expected 75 basis points by the end of the year. So, a lot of that speculation in terms of rising rates versus, you know, the last time these projections came out, of course, most expected an easing bias or lower interest rates in the future. So, things happen in the market. The backdrop of the market changes all the time, and so in just a short period of time, you've got went from an potential easing bias to the Fed to, you know, what was fairly a hawkish statement yesterday. So, overall. Kind of the volatility you would expect when you have the first press conference from a new Fed chair. We've had some volatility as course has been passed over the last five, six Fed chairmen over the years. The last one being Powell, which is, I think, maybe about 8 years of years. I haven't been seen like that. Because we've been in some early president. Of course, we have some of the other capitalists out there today, which is not talk, of course, in the Fed book has been corrected the financial news over the last since the statement and press conference came out. But also this morning, we had overnight signed in Versailles, France. So obviously that's been giving the market a nice little boost this morning. Also, is what's kind of keeping crude oil prices. We're down over 4% today, right at $73.60 for a barrel. So that's pretty significant move, and I think I saw some surveys today where gasoline prices at the pump are back below $4, I think, for the first time since March. So I guess it's time to go fill them gas tanks and get geared up for the summer driving season. So time to plan a road trip or go ahead and get those airline tickets here soon. So should be, as we've kind of mentioned along the way, we expected this, to kind of be, I hate using the transitory word, but we expected a lot of this spike in energy, particularly in oil prices, to, be transitory, to be temporary. And you're seeing a big move down in oil prices today, as you would expect, the world economies are benefiting from a signed deal at this point, and we'll kind of dive into the kind of finer points of the deal here in the next segment of the show. But you're seeing around the globe, we've seen you had South Korea's benchmark, the KOSPI, rose 0.5% overnight. Extending the record high that's seen and really been driven by SK Hynix and Samsung in the memory space. So Japan also cleared 71,000 on the Nikkei, so they're getting a boost. Obviously, as we've talked about a lot of times, Japan, big importer of energy, and obviously oil prices going down, benefiting Japan and their markets very well here today. Also, the UK came out, they're going to hold their interest rates as is as well. So all of Europe obviously is probably happy and benefiting from lower energy as well today. So just a lot of news. Like I said, second segment, we'll get into some of the Iran deal. We'll also later discuss the Fed and Chairman Warsh and some of the really unique kind of regime change in the Fed. So a lot of exciting stuff to talk about at this holiday shortened trading week. But we'll be right back with the second segment of the Best Stocks Now show.

0: 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They continue to contribute to their retirement or savings accounts. 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

0: Welcome back here to the second quarter of the Best Stocks Now show. I am your host, Barry Kite, planner and analyst here at Gunderson Capital Management, serving as relief captain for Bill today. Looks like we've still got green here on the screen from at least an equities market standpoint. We've got the Dow up 0.4% to 51,702. And we've got the S&P 500 up 70 points, just under a percent up here. And the NASDAQ leading the way as it was at the beginning of the show, up 1.22% to 26,339. And most importantly, oil trading below $74 a barrel on the news of a signed agreement between Iran and the United States. And as we discussed earlier this week, the peace deal details kind of a 14-point plan. Some of those provisions, a lot of these provisions are you know, going to be negotiated continually for over essentially the next 60 days. So we've got, over the overnight, you had a signature with, I guess, the president and the president of Iran. So Trump and the president of Iran signing the agreement in Versailles, France. So that essentially establishing a framework for what will eventually, hopefully, be a broader kind of final agreement. Some of the 14 points, you've got, you know, obviously an end to conflict on all fronts. The language here is pretty interesting. Looks like the U.S. and Iran, along with their allies, agreed to an immediate and permanent end to military operations on all fronts, including Lebanon. So I don't know. I'm not sure if there's an Israeli signature on that peace deal, but we'll see how that plays out. And obviously, I don't know if Hezbollah has a signature on that peace deal either. So both of those groups may have other plans, moving forward. It looks like, of course, they agreed to respect each other's sovereignty, territorial integrity, refrain from interfering in each other's internal affairs. So I guess that, takes out us maybe attempting regime change, right, inside of the country at a certain point in time. Of course, there's a most important probably point is there's a 60-day deadline for a final deal. And so, both countries essentially are committing to negotiating for the next 60 days to kind of hash out some of these broader points about particularly around the nuclear program and some how the strait is going to be governed or run over a long period of time. Of course, the blockade, is going to end. Blockade will end immediately. Full withdrawal in 30 days. Traffic is going to be gradually restored, essentially to pre-war traffic overseen by Iran. Strait of Hormuz reopening. Iran has pledged to open that officially, I guess, for 60 days, and then whatever the agreement is after which will, I guess, dictate what happens in the strait going forward. But there's already been reports of traffic picking up in the strait. That's one of the reasons why you've seen, such a big move in crude oil. And, like I said, gasoline prices below $4 a gallon on average around the U.S. For the first time since March, which I think was the first time since Operation Fury began. $300 billion for reconstruction plans. So apparently the U.S. and regional partners agreed to, support essentially a $300 billion fund for Iran's reconstruction and economic development. That's also expected to be finalized within 60 days. So that's not that's not necessarily a given at this point. Still up for negotiation. We've got U.S. is committed to removing sanctions imposed on Iran, including Some of the International Atomic Energy Agency's resolutions. Of course, that's going to be another thing that's agreed upon by the at the end of the deal when it's finally officially. Iran has pledged not to procure or develop nuclear weapons. That's another item that's going to be talked about, worked out in the deal. The main thing is what do you do with the material that's already there? The idea is the IAEA will come in as they have attempted to in the past and kind of be in charge of inventorying and getting a hold of the nuclear dust, if you will. Of course, essentially, number nine's point is interesting. Until a final agreement is reached, Iran will maintain its current nuclear commitments, while the U.S. will refrain from imposing new sanctions and deploying additional military forces near Iran. So, looks like a kind of pause in terms of what they're doing on the nuclear and also our deterrent. Of the doing on the nuclear front. So that will kind of the status quo will remain during the negotiations. You've got some Treasury Department will be kind of removing some export controls, essentially allowing the Iranian oil to actually flow and make it to global markets. That's another reason why you're seeing crude oil prices be depressed today, the last piece is actually I think negotiations at 60-day period I believe begins today, so we'll see ultimately how that all plays out. But for now, we've had an agreement, to agree, it seems like. So as Bill and I have said kind of many times on the show during this period. We've been seeing the elevated oil prices are likely to be temporary, and that's what we're seeing here, at least at the moment. And apparently, the International Energy Agency agrees. They had some projections that with this deal, you're going to have significant supply surpluses in 2027. So we're going to have essentially a surge in global supply, about 8 million barrels a day in 2027. With demand only growing at 2 million barrels a day, so you've got a big discrepancy there. So likely going to have a large oil glut here, coming up as we've talked about the supply and demand mismatches in economic theory. Eventually, right? The supply will eventually catch up to demand, and in this case. Supply is going to likely exceed demand, and folks will be filling up those reserves again as they've bled them somewhat dry during this whole conflict. So good news there on the front for global economies, and we'll be right back with the second half of today's Best Stocks Now show.
1: I'm Rich Thomason in Washington. War Secretary Hegseth did not sugarcoat his remarks to the NATO allies. Speaking in Brussels today, criticized some European countries for not doing enough to provide for their own defense. He says instead they're relying on the U.S. Hegseth announcing a six-month Pentagon review of American forces stationed in Europe. Called a Memorandum of Understanding, it's been signed by the presidents of the United States and Iran. Among other things, the MOU, which also states that Iran may not purchase or produce nuclear weapons, ends hostilities and gradually lifts the U.S. blockade of Iranian ports. As Russia launches more attacks on Ukraine hits back, hitting a Moscow oil refinery with drones, attacking it for the second time in a week. The Dow's up 184 points, NASDAQ ahead 280. More details, srnnews.com.
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0: welcome back here to the second half of today's Best Stocks Now show. I am Barry Kite, planner and analyst here at Gunderson Capital, and taking the wheel for Bill today. Good news is we've got plenty of green on the equity screen still. Dow's up about 0.5% at 51,737. We've got the S&P 500 still up 0.9%, just under 7,500 level. And the NASDAQ leading the way up 1.12%, up to 26,311 today. And, of course, big news beyond just the not to be overshadowed by the Iran-U.S. deal, but, of course, yesterday's and today's financial news is really being dominated by the Federal Reserve. The Fed, as we know, the Fed met on Tuesday and Wednesday and decided no change to interest rates, of course, but a lot of other things did change, it seemed, at the Fed yesterday. New Fed regime certainly has begun, and newly appointed Chairman Warsh didn't waste any time putting a stamp on things. Overall, the vibe was definitely hawkish during the press conference yesterday and the statement as well. Big focus on inflation. So it's one of these things where, of course, he had to be dovish to get the job. President obviously wants interest rates to be lower, as Jerome Powell figured out. But yeah, I think in this sense, he certainly looks to be more focused on inflation than on jobs. The Fed, as a reminder, the Fed has what's known as a dual mandate, where they want price stability and full employment. We want prices to remain stable and everyone that wants a job to have a job, essentially. So serve both of those masters isn't possible. Just look at the ECB right now. In Europe, they're just raised a quarter point. They're raising because of inflation, but on the other end of it, they're sacrificing growth and stimulus because they're actually going to likely end up with a negative GDP reading for this coming quarter. Like I said, he yesterday during the press conference, the buzzword really, and you may hear this a lot over the weekend news cycle, but buzzword in the Q&A was task force. Essentially, we've got we're going to have some task forces to look at different pieces of the Fed. The kind of standard answer that he gave yesterday was we have a task force for that. That was probably the most common response. But essentially, Chairman Warsh is going to appoint the formation of five task forces to review the central bank's monetary policy, which I welcome. I think this is a good thing. The groups that are going to be created, there's going to be one focused on communications, another on the Fed's balance sheet, one on existing data sources, which I think is an important one, productivity and jobs is another, and the last one is an inflation framework, likely around data sources and also forecasting and what kind of basket of goods to use for inflation. The interesting thing is on the communication side, the task force is going to evaluate the FOMC's tools such as its statement, which is what Warsh actually shortened it very much for this particular this most recent Fed statement. Also, communication around forward guidance, which doesn't sound like Kevin's a big fan of. The summary of economic projections, a.k.a. the dot plot. Chairman Warsh did not put a dot on the dot plot, so he didn't sound like he's a big fan of the summary of economic projections. So not sure how long that'll be in our vocab. And then, of course, the Fed minutes and transcripts. So, he's like I said, already put his stamp on on the position, it seems, based on the statement yesterday, like I said, was very, you know, shortened it by a lot in terms of verbiage. He slashed it down to 130 words. So I guess what can you get that? I guess we can get that on a tweet or an X message, if you will. 130 words. Flatly, essentially, and refused to answer a lot of questions regarding policy outlook. So, you know, he thinks the Fed has kind of, you know, shown too many of its cards, you know, as over the last, say, you know, 15, 20 years. You'll remember back in the days with Greenspan, where, you know, Greenspan was very much, you know, very cryptic in his, communication. He, signaled people would look and, you know, how thick is his briefcase and what that meant for potential monetary policy. So we've gotten along, you know, gotten away from, you know, Greenspan's briefcase size. And we've, you know, introduced, I believe it was Bernanke who kind of introduced the Fed news conference. It really, you know, he used that as a tool coming out of the 2008-2009 crisis. So, you know, it had a purpose at one point. I think where we're at now is he thinks that there isn't as much of a purpose to it. So we may get less Fed speak over time. So it'll be interesting to see how that plays out. But certainly he slashed the length of the statement, so it's only 130 words. And refused to give his own guidance, particularly when it involved the dot plot. He did, like I said, it was a very hawkish statement from him. He reaffirmed his commitment to containing inflation. He recognizes that, you know, inflation has been running well ahead of the Fed's 2% goal that they've had established for an extended period of time. He wants to, you know, he's really challenged the committee to deliver price stability. And, you know, the antidote for inflation a lot of times, obviously, is higher rates. So, you know, it's kind of an interesting dynamic. He kind of won the job in terms of being dovish. Of course, in the press conference, he's been, you know, certainly was much more hawkish. So, you know, could be him just trying to, you know, talk down inflation potentially, right? And then, you know, then eventually, you know, doing what he wants to do in terms of lowering rates. But it's just be an interesting dynamic and something to watch over time. I mean, even with the hawkish bias and the market reacting negatively to the Fed statement or press conference, you know, I enjoyed it myself, actually. I mean, it seems to be a fresh voice, a fresh set of thinking. Sounds like they're going to be very data dependent, and the chairman, you know, wants to attempt to improve the data that the Fed uses in its decision making. He's mentioned a number of different, you know, kind of going to different data versus survey data. A lot of these surveys are getting less and less responses. So this, you know, the value of these surveys has kind of diminished over time. So he's looking at using, you know, other data sources, other data, you know, types of data in the decision making process. And, you know, this is the Fed is it's a big institution, and you know, it's going to be, you know, it's good to have, I think, a fresh set of eyes in there. One interesting question that was asked, you know, he was asked whether he'll alter the Fed's renovation project plans. Of course, as we know, Chairman Powell took a lot of heat from the president and Republicans in terms of the expenses of redoing, refurbishing the Fed, and certainly taking a lot of criticism for that. And you know, Kevin said, that he'll look through the Inspector General's report when it's issued to assess any potential changes. So he kind of dodged the question, but it was interesting that he was asked about the renovation project versus about actual interest rates and monetary policy. All right, well, we're cruising through the show today. We're about to we'll be coming back on the final segment, and we'll have a special guest, Joel Burris from GCG Capital Partners, joining us after the break. We'll be right back.
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0: 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I am Barry Kite, planner and analyst here at Gunderson Capital, sitting in for Bill today. And of course, if you want to stay up to date with Bill's thoughts, our analysis, his take on the markets, feel free to get Bill's newsletter. 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Or, of course, if you'd like to have a discussion with myself and the team, anything regarding your portfolio allocation, financial planning needs, feel free to give us a call at 855-611-BEST. That's 855-611-2378. We're always here to be a resource any way we can. Good news is, at the moment, everybody's portfolio should be looking up here. We've got plenty of green on the screen. Dow's up 0.5%. S&P is up a little over 1%. And the NASDAQ still has been strong throughout the show, up 1.36% at the moment. But leading in on the last segment, I wanted to introduce a special guest today. We've got Joel Burris joining us. He's for the last segment. He's president and managing partner of GCG Advisory Partners out of Charlotte, North Carolina. Good morning, Joel. How are you?
1: I'm doing well. Good morning, Barry. Thanks for having me on the show this morning for a few minutes. You're doing an amazing job.
0: Yeah.
1: I've been listening this past week, and you've been doing fantastic. So, it's great to be here with you.
0: Well, we appreciate it. And as most of the audience knows, Bill and Gunderson Capital partnered with GCG back in early April. Good Friday, I believe, was the date. So it's a nice omen there. We've got Joel and the GCG team. You guys attended the Minnesota workshop and actually had a chance to meet some of our wonderful clients and subscribers up that way. And thought it'd be good to just kind of take a minute, introduce you and GCG to the rest of the listening audience, and if you want to give us a little background, and we can kind of take it from there.
1: That sounds good. Well, I don't have the radio gravatas that you and Bill do, but I've been told for a long time that I have a face for radio. So, so I
0: appreciate
1: you guys having me here. First of all, I want to say that it's been great. Love having you guys as partners. And, yeah, we were in Minnesota with a few of the other team here at GCG. And I just thought it was amazing to meet the subscribers, to meet the clients, people who are interested in joining and learning more. Bill did a fantastic job, as did yourself and the rest of the team. And looking forward to a lot of other road shows. I know we're going to be planning some for some of the other markets. So I can't wait to do that. And just been really happy about the partnership and everything we're learning. The portfolios, you never know, but the portfolios are doing amazing right now. I thought you and Bill did a great job with calling where the market was at the height of the tensions with Iran, that, hey, this might be a good time for a run. And, let's keep that crystal ball going, because it was great.
0: Yeah, it's always nice getting out and just seeing the folks out on the road. Obviously, we're used to and comfortable with geographic separation in terms of we've got clients all over the country, and Bill's been doing Bill is kind of doing working remote before COVID and before remote was in vogue. But it's still always nice to kind of, put a face with a name, meet some folks, but really put a voice, with a face, because I used to talking to folks on the phone a lot of times. And when I meet them in person, I hear them talk and I know who they are. And then, of course, finally putting a face with a name and a voice is always nice on the road. And it's just exciting to see, folks who are excited about this stuff, who enjoy it and who pay attention to it. And I always say our client base, I prefer put them up against any other group in terms of educated in the markets. And Bill prides himself on being being an educator, and that's kind of shows through, whether it's the show or the workshop or our clients and their level of expertise in this stuff.
1: Yeah, no, I'll tell you, that was one of the most enjoyable parts, was after the presentation, getting to talk to a lot of folks, and, you know, folks had great perspective, great questions, and, you know, it's really good to, like I said, how I started my career, you know, working for larger banks, and then I became a financial advisor. I was always very big on educating the client and making sure that decisions we made were made from a place of education, and you guys do a great job at that. And the clients, the folks we talk to, not just clients, you know, folks who are just interested in learning, you know, there's a lot of smart questions there. So it was a lot of fun. And like I said, I'm looking forward to the next one. You know, we've, at GCG, we've been in business for 32 years. I won't go through the whole 32-year history right now, but it started as a family company, and I joined it. And in July, we're celebrating our 32nd anniversary. So not quite as impressive as America's 250th. I think we'll have a bigger party for America this July, but glad we're here, and glad that we are team with the Gunderson crew. So it's going to be a lot of fun.
0: Yeah, no, it's great. I mean, for us, it's just, you know, you guys are, you know, great resource, and we're happy to be under the umbrella. I always tell people, you know,

0: an accent and fast cadence of talking is that we partnered with you guys because we love what you do, not because we want to change what you do. So our goal is
1: exactly
0: to make better, help with more deliverables to the clients, continue to support this methodology of trading, learn from it and scale it. And so I just want to make sure all the listeners know Bill's not going anywhere anytime soon, I hope. That's not the plan. And as time goes on, we want to make sure that we have a team around him that can continue this long into the future. And so I just want to convey again, super excited with you guys. It's been very informative to me as well and a lot of fun. I like to run out random stock symbols and hearing Bill know what they are. So it's going to be a lot of fun, and I appreciate just the few minutes we had.
2: Yeah, well, thank you, Joel. Thanks for joining us, and I want to say happy Father's Day to all the fathers out there, to you as well, Joel, yes, and hope everybody has a great, safe weekend, and thank you guys for listening. Have a great day, everyone.

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2: The SRN News, Tom Rich Thomason in Washington. The Supreme Court is siding with a Texas marijuana user who wants to legally own a gun. A unanimous decision against a 1968 law barring anyone who uses illegal drugs from owning a firearm. Secretary of War Hegseth says some European countries not doing enough to provide for their own defense.
3: Many countries following through. Some that still need to do more, and we will be candid about that, both in private and in public. I think that's important, friends being honest with friends.
2: Addressing NATO allies in Brussels, Hegseth announcing a six-month Pentagon review of American forces in Europe. Big parade later today in New York City, honoring the champion New York Knicks. A ticker-tape parade millions expected to attend. On Wall Street, the Dow is up 273 points. The Nasdaq ahead almost 400 points. This is SRN News.
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8: 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From the JTR Roofing Studios, your morning weather is mostly sunny with a high near 71.
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6: 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If you're a first-time listener, thank you for stopping by. Once again, I am your host, Josh Lilquist, with my good friend, my good pal, Al Connexon, back on the show today. Al, how you doing?
7: You know what? I'm feeling pretty good, Josh. How about you?
6: I'm feeling pretty good. Do you think the volatility in the market's feeling good?
7: Well, it depends on how you look at it and how you use it. We love it. We love to see this volatility because that equates to opportunity.
6: Well, let's discuss that today here on Investing and Trading Live. Before we do that, our sponsor, Trading Academy. On their 29th year, almost 30, Al, teaching people just like you how to invest and trade. Whether you're brand new to the markets and looking to get started, Trading Academy has physical workshops, local, live, in person, near you. Or if you're a seasoned investor and you're looking for more consistency, Trading Academy is the world leader in financial literacy. And I'm going to be giving away seats a little bit later for investing and trading workshops local in your area just by texting the word trade to the number 210-210. And these are live workshops where we're getting thousands and thousands of people across the country coming in that and responding to Trading Academy that want to better their lives somehow, whether it's time, it could be monetary, who knows, it could be they just want to spend more time with their family, the power of choices. And they're a little confused right now.
7: You're right.
6: And confusion sometimes makes people do nothing. And I want to discuss that today because the volatility that we are seeing right now, it's increasing. Obviously, we've seen a couple down days. You know, nothing really to be worried about. But, as you talked about a couple seconds ago, there's opportunities in any direction. I think a lot of people just don't understand that. And that's why Trading Academy is a world leader in financial education. They have physical locations all across the country, guiding people just like you how to do just that. Manage the volatility. Do that with comfort. Do that with confidence for better choices. So Al, with this volatility that we are seeing, there's tons of opportunity every single day. You know, matter of fact, on I believe it was Tuesday, you've seen the market just drop like a rock. It did the same thing last Friday. And so it's bringing a little bit of tension in the air for investors and traders. But sometimes people are like, okay, well, I'm just going to wait to see what happens now. Well, waiting, you just miss those opportunities. So in up markets, down markets, and sideways markets, talk about the tremendous opportunity with this extra volatility that we're seeing right now.
7: Well, you just mentioned something that's very important. You mentioned up, down, and sideways markets. And I think most people have, if you have any kind of knowledge or education or guidance on the markets, is just based on making money or potentially making money when the market goes up. And the market is kind of, you know, I guess kind of sucked you into that feeling of confidence in following that, because it has been up for a while. And we've had some nice moves up, mostly based on kind of the artificial intelligence issue. But we just saw this last week where the market doesn't just go up all the time. And the problem is people aren't prepared for it. The reason that there are some people that are very successful in these markets is that they are prepared before the market changes, before it drops. Basically, you want to own the upside but cap the downside. And people are just, it's kind of like playing offense and defense, but people aren't playing defense. And that's very important in these markets. The volatility that we're seeing, probably more so than we have seen for a long time, but just you have to understand, volatility doesn't destroy wealth. It just simply moves it from one place to another. And the people that succeed are the people that know how to do that, that understand that when things change, the people that have a lot of money, the big Wall Street firms, the smart money, the whales, or people like Warren Buffett, they move their money where money is treated the best. And here's the thing to really pay attention to, what we want to try to get across to our students, Josh, is that when a stock moves, it's not the news or an event that causes it. It's buyers and sellers. It's mm-hmm. big buyers and big sellers.
6: And there's clues out there to identify that.
7: Well, yeah. And those big buyers and sellers try to hide what they're doing. They have to do that. They can't let everybody know what they're doing, or they will never get filled, whether they're buying or selling at the price they want to achieve. And so what we do with a strategy that our students use, it's called core strategy, is we identify those clues that they're leaving in the market. And this strategy was built by people that worked in that industry. A lot of them were floor traders, hedge fund managers. These are people that understand what we call order flow. So if there are people out there that are doing well, and I think everybody listening would have to agree, there are people that are doing extremely well in these markets. And if that's the case, why not just look at what they're doing, understand what they're doing, and why not just follow what they're doing?
6: Yeah, and as you're mentioning, you know, there are people out there doing well. And how the markets actually work, it's just an exchange of money. And it's an exchange of money from the people that don't know what they're doing to the people that do.
7: Right.
6: Money doesn't get created. Well, technically, I guess, you know, they do create money with the Fed, but
7: in the market, like crazy.
6: Yeah, in the market, money doesn't just get created or doesn't disappear. It just shifts hands from one account to another. And you don't see how that works. It's just going in accounts and it's moving in accounts. It's like a revolving account that's moving every day in everybody's account. So that's why you need to have multiple strategies. You know, you mentioned a couple of good things about having offense and also defense. I mean, we have the NBA finals that are, you know, about to be wrapping up, and in any good athlete or sports team, they always say defense wins championships.
7: Right.
6: And that's kind of how you want to have that same mentality in your investing and your trading, whether it's your retirement accounts or regular trading accounts for income, is have defense and offense. But if you have good defense, that defense creates offense, just like it does in sports. And that's why we introduce you to these different techniques and these different concepts that we discuss these different strategies in these free trading and investing workshops that I like to give away seats to. Now, Trading Academy is the world leader in financial education. They have physical locations near you in your community. If you're listening to the show right now, they actually have an academy near you. And I'd like to invite you to one of their workshops. They have actually several locations where they're hosting these local workshops live, local and in person. You can just come to one of those by texting the word trade to the number 210-210. If you're driving, you might want to pull over. Text the word trade to the number 210-210. And these are classes where we've taught thousands, just like you, our many strategies which are designed to help you make better financial decisions. Text the word trade to the number 210-210 right now for two seats. When you do that, you're going to get a text right back. There will be a link to the landing page. All you got to do is click that link and you can pick your own seat and date there. If you do miss that, we'll make sure Ronnie gives you a call to get that date and time that works the best for you. Text the word trade to the number 210-210. Al, we got a lot more to discuss. As always, we're going to talk about income strategies. We have a lot of people looking for that. Also, retirement strategies, 401k and IRA. This is Josh and Al, Investing and Trading Live. We will be right back. What if the next chapter of your life could be the one where everything changes? For so many, investing feels confusing, overwhelming, even impossible. But the truth is, wealth isn't just for the lucky or the elite. 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
6: 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Trading Academy is the world leader in financial literacy, and they have physical locations in your community. 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We have locations near you where we deliver educational courses on the financial markets, whether it's income strategies or retirement strategies, and helping people just like you get started with both. If you would like to attend one of those, we have a text in line. If you're driving, you might want to pull over, but text the word trade to the number 210-210 for a free investing class, live, local, and in person near you. 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And they're always trying to better themselves somehow. There's always, unfortunately, there's so many get rich quick schemes out there that just aren't really that realistic. Are they possible? Probably. But like Warren Buffett says, nobody wants to get rich slow. And if you want to be able to have an opportunity, the market has strategies designed for income and wealth, and we're going to talk about income in this segment here, but it does take time to build those accounts. I mean, let's be realistic about this. So there are opportunities to use less capital, though, where than you think, because there's leverage in the markets. There's opportunities to do things in the evenings if you want. So the stock market only has those opportunities during the day, 8:30 until 3 o'clock. That's the official market open and close. That's central time, 9:30 and 4, I should say, Eastern time zone. So just the opportunities are really endless when you have strategies and you have assets that can be open 24 hours a day, but also maximizing the efficiency of your capital. So Al, in this segment here, let's talk about that income side of it, okay? Because those listeners that are wanting to have the opportunity to produce income on top of their job, it's going to take being able to do that at different times of day. You know, people have different amounts of time and, you know, being realistic, it doesn't happen in 2 seconds, but you have to have a little bit of time, which everybody can carve out a little bit of time. Hopefully I can inspire people to think about where can you carve out a little bit of time during your day. So what are some of the assets that people have the opportunity to use? And I know we discussed those in these workshops that people are texting into. By the way, we had a lot of people texting in for the class. I mean, we're getting more and more people every single week texting in to these workshops when they text trade to the number 210-210. But talk about those assets, the opportunities, especially with this volatility. I mean, volatility with options is exactly what you need. So let's discuss that. I'm going to open a can of worms there for you.
7: You mentioned a whole bunch of things.
6: Can you remember even?
7: Yeah. Well,
6: do you remember your name today?
7: Maybe one or two there. I'll check my wallet, check my driver's license on that one. That one I know I can check. But one word you mentioned was time. You know, and if something is important enough to people, they'll find the time to do it. If it's not important, you're just going to come up with an excuse not to do it.
6: It's kind of like that quote from, I believe it was Henry Ford, if you think you can or you think you can't, you're right.
7: You're right. Well, that's exactly right. So you need to maybe, the people that are listening, think, how important is your financial security to you? How important is it to your family? And if it is, maybe you need to do something different than you're doing now. Josh mentioned income and wealth. Those are really the two components of your financial life. If you're still working, hopefully you get paid to go to work. And why do you get paid? Why do you have a job? Because being alive is not free. There are bills to pay, things to do to maybe enjoy your life. Unfortunately, the majority of the people in this country now live paycheck to paycheck, and that's creating an issue both for living the lifestyle they want now and when they go into retirement. Income, being able to use the markets for income is going to require you to use something different than you're going to use for your long-term wealth portfolio or retirement portfolio. Again, with your job, you get a paycheck, and that paycheck has to come fairly frequently. You can't wait 10 or 20 years to get paid for your job. You have a paycheck that comes, for some people, maybe it's weekly, some people maybe every 2 weeks or maybe once a month. Whatever it is, it's relatively short term. So when you're looking for additional sources of income other than a job, how do you do that where you can have access to something that you get into and out of with the full profit potential short term? They're different assets. And things like the options market, I think Josh mentioned options, the foreign exchange market, we call the Forex market, the futures market. Forex and futures, from a time standpoint, as far as when you can participate, Forex is open 24 hours a day. The futures market almost 24 hours a day. So you have a lot of choices there when you can trade. So if you are, if you say, well, I can't trade, I can't be in the market because I work full time and my job is very demanding. Well, you don't work 24 hours a day. So you've got a lot of opportunity with some of these assets that trade on an almost around the clock basis.
6: Well, let's break that down a little bit, Al, because let's just say, I mean, no, they used to say the normal work day was 8 hours. Let's just say it's 10. Okay. So how many hours in a day? There obviously is 24. So 24 minus 10. Get your fingers out, Al. What is that number?
7: Without a calculator, yep. I mean?
6: 14.
7: Well, you had about 14 hours there,
6: okay.
7: Right?
6: Okay. Well, you got to sleep too, right? Let's just say, oh gosh. I mean, most people sleep between 5 and 7 hours, but let's just say you get 8 hours of sleep. And 14 minus 8 would be?
7: 6 hours.
6: Okay. So then there's 6 hours to do whatever you want to do. You got to eat. You got to eat. Let's take an hour to eat. Okay, I'm kind of a slow eater. So there you got five. You have time to build these skills. You have time to trade and invest. It's just, how do you break it down? And like you said, how important is it to you? If it is important to you, you have to learn those skills, those strategies, but the opportunities that exist that you may not have heard about, in the big banks and institutions are using them every single day. These are all available to the public just like you. If you want to learn more about those different opportunities, come into one of these free investing and trading workshops just by texting the word trade to the number 210-210 for two seats and identify where can you allocate a little bit of your time. And it's your choice. You can allocate as much time as you want or as little time as you want because there are strategies designed by the market based on the time that you have available to you.
7: Yeah, well, you know, maybe somebody says, well, you know, you've done all this math to show me how many hours a day I have. That's not reality for me. I don't have more than like an hour a day to do something. You know, and a lot of people think, well, you have to spend most of your time in front of a computer if you're going to do this. That's the worst thing you can do. What if there is a strategy based on clarity, where you every time you make a decision, that you're being guided by a strategy, by a process that lets you do this with clarity. And maybe it only takes several minutes to put a position together. And then you turn your computer off and just go ahead, let the software do the work for you. And you say, well, but how can I just put something together and just let it go? What if I lose a whole bunch of money? Part of that strategy is showing you how to manage risk, to set up a trade where if you are wrong, which, by the way, we all are sometimes and will be, but if you know that your position is set where if you're wrong, it's only going to be a very small loss, you know, that gives you some comfort to be able to just walk away. And then what about your profit? Well, what if the strategy has you set up a trade or an investment where your profit is identified? And when that profit level is hit, you're automatically out of that trade. So basically, there's three parts to every trade. There's an entry, there's an exit if you're wrong, and there's an exit if you're right. With our strategy, our core strategy, all three of those are defined. So you can turn your computer off, go out, and feel very comfortable that you're protected because you set this trade up the proper way.
6: I'm glad you brought that, you know, but what if I do this? What if I do that? And let's be real, there's a large amount of people that feel that way about everything that they do.
7: Mm-hmm.
6: But imagine this. Imagine you had a strategy that eliminated the what ifs and you knew exactly what would happen no matter which direction it went. Imagine if you had that. And that's what Trading Academy really specializes in, is making this comfortable for every type of person, personality. That way, you know, you have engineers that have to have everything in place before they can make any decisions. I know engineers that are friends that they can't even walk down the stairs of their house before doing seven things the same way every single day. And some of you listening right now are probably saying, yep, that's me. Mm-hmm. But that's the reality of it. And that's why there are strategies designed for all those different personalities, because everybody thinks differently. But if you can have that step-by-step approach, when to get in, when to get out, how to manage your capital the proper way, Imagine you had that confidence to do that.
7: Right.
6: And that's what we discuss. What are those opportunities in these investing and trading workshops that we do live, local, and in person?
7: Yeah, you know, you mentioned what ifs. What ifs kind of equates to emotions. And most people, when they're talking about what if this happens, what if that happens, basically you're letting fear of something that may never happen dictate what you do. But what if you could control those emotions? Because that is a big part of being successful as a trader or investor, is not letting your emotions get involved in your decision-making process. The strategy that we teach our students is, as Josh mentioned, it's a step-by-step process, rules-based process that you're going to follow on everything that you do. By doing that, by having that step-by-step process, it makes it more mechanical, takes the emotions out of making the decisions. And what you're going to find over time is that you will do much better if you don't let your emotions be part of what you're doing.
6: Yeah, and everybody has emotions.
7: And you're born with emotions. You can't just turn your emotions off.
6: Yep,
7: so somehow you have to control them, and that's a big part of what we show our students how to do.
6: Yeah, imagine if you had that confidence. Yeah, let's just say you're driving to work right now. You're sitting at home, and you're getting ready for work or whatever that may be, and you just want to be like, man, I wish I had an opportunity so I didn't have to work this on this Saturday or this Sunday or whatever that challenge is that you have. I mean, you know, we grow up and I used to know a lot of people that did construction and I still do. And they hate Sundays because they knew Sunday they had to start packing their lunch and start getting their boots ready and everything and then going to work. Right. And they hated it. Yep. And that's what people want to be able to do, is have that freedom of choice to do what they want when they want. But it takes a specialized skill.
7: Yep.
6: And that's what trading and investing is. It is a specialized skill, just like anything that you do in your life. You know, playing the guitar is a specialized skill. Gardening, matter of fact, is a specialized skill. Having a koi pond is a specialized skill. Did you know that? I actually built a koi pond a few years ago, and I just didn't have that skill because all my koi, let's just say they're no longer. Yeah. So I wasn't the best skilled at that.
7: Yeah.
6: So if you wanted to learn more on the skills needed for investing and trading, we do have investing and trading workshops. Live, local, and in person. Trading Academy is the world leader in financial education, bringing the don't know hows to the how do you actually do that, and bringing that confidence back to you, the choices that you want to make. So to come into one of these investing and trading workshops, I want to give away some seats to that right now. Text the word trade to the number 210-210 right now for two seats for an investing and trading workshop live, local, and in person near you. Al teaches these. I teach these as well. We have a good time talking about income strategies, retirement strategies, which we'll talk about next in these investing and trading workshops. But most importantly, how do you do that with confidence? Text the word trade to the number 210-210 right now. When you do that, you will get a text right back. It'll be an automatic text, and there's going to be a link so you can pick your own seat and date for that workshop. You can do it yourself. Text the word trade and you'll get that link to the number 210-210. And you can pick your seat in the weekdays, weekends, anybody can attend. And if you miss that, we'll make sure Ronnie gives you a call for those free workshops. Text the word trade to the number 210-210. Al, we got a lot more to discuss. Let's talk about retirement accounts, having the confidence to do that, and bringing those what ifs to I'm confident making this decision. This is Josh and Al, Investing and Trading Live. We will be right back.
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11: 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Your morning weather is mostly sunny with a high near 71.
6: 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I am your host, Josh Lilliquist. On the last segment, we talked about those income strategies and trying to remove those what-ifs to confidence investing in your investing and trading. A lot of people live off what-ifs, but if you had a strategy, imagine this, you had a strategy that eliminated those what-ifs, you knew when you were going to get in, when to get out, proper risk management, so that way you can walk away from your computer and let it execute automatically for you when you're protected on both ends. And Trading Academy is the world leader in financial education, financial literacy, bringing these what-ifs and eliminating that and changing that to confidence, mm-hmm. Al. In your investing and trading. They have local academies near you in your community, and they host investing and trading workshops live, local, and in person. 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But, you know, I just want to kind of dive into this a little bit because a lot of people have what I would call a stock portfolio.
7: Right.
6: Now, you look at the stock market, the overall market, yes, we're still at all-time highs. Even though we had some volatility this week and some, you know, decent-sized drops, it's not phasing anybody. Let's be real. Now, let's look at a couple stocks here. Let's start with NVIDIA. From the highs, down about 14%. Apple, not quite as bad, but Apple is down about 9%. Tesla, from their highs, down about 23%. I don't even want to bring this one up, but Nike down about 75% from their highs. Coinbase also not looking too good. I mean, in my very biased opinion, depending on what direction you're looking to do. But this one, Coinbase, down about 64% from their highs. Meta down about 27% from their highs. So those are just some high flyers, we'll call it. You know, since we're talking about some of the Magnificent Seven, let's find Netflix here. I didn't look at Netflix earlier, but let's see what we got with Netflix. Al, do you know what Netflix is down right now?
7: I do not.
6: Well, let's type it in here. And Netflix is not looking too good. Is also down about 38% from their highs, and that's usually a more volatile stock.
7: Mm-hmm.
6: So those are some stocks that almost everybody knows. And the majority, they were all down. Now, what is propping this market up then? I mean, you got to really think about what is actually propping this market. And if a lot of people have stocks in their portfolio, they're not doing as well as they might think they are. So there are ways and different strategies to not be in just stocks, especially in a retirement account. You can do options on stocks.
7: Exactly.
6: Which there's strategies to collect premiums, so you don't really care where price goes. You just have to have the right strike price, which we'll discuss, you know, what some of those opportunities are in these workshops. But when you're in just a one directional strategy in one asset, which would be stocks, and which that's probably the majority of the public, that's very risky. if you ask me, because over time, we know those strategies don't really work that well over time because your returns keep getting lower and lower and lower. Now, let's discuss, you know, you have the options market to utilize stocks. You have other opportunities with currencies and the futures market. What are some of the other opportunities that people have? Because let's be real, these stocks are, a lot of the big names are down and people are probably down further than they think. But there are also potential buying opportunities when it's actually cheap. So what does an investor, or we'll call it an investor, do since we're talking about retirement accounts? What do they do to make smart decisions in their retirement accounts, but actually have the confidence

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0: 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As always, each and every week, right here on the old radio waves, I am your host, Josh Lilquist. On the last segment, we discussed those opportunities with retirement accounts, the downfall of mutual funds, which underperform the market. That's what, according to the sources on the old WWW. And, you know, the opportunities we have with stocks, but using those in options. I discussed the some of the high flyers or the well-known stocks that aren't doing so well right now. I think I better talk about a couple that are doing well. I'll do that here in a second just to even it out a little bit. But we had a lot of people texting in for these investing and trading workshops that Trading Academy hosts live, local, and in person near you. 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So let's talk about a couple stocks that are doing well. You look at, interesting enough, the banking stocks are doing well. You have, let's start with Goldman Sachs, right around the $1,000 per share. And they actually are, you know, pretty much at their highs. I mean, they have been doing very well over the course of since November of 2023, up about, we'll call it 232% roughly. So, and they are near their highs right now. So Goldman Sachs looking, we'll say looking pretty well. So that is an opportunity, as Al was talking about, if people are holding Goldman Sachs, to learn the skills of options to protect those gains. So that way, if they want to keep it, there's ways for premium collecting, and we'll discuss those opportunities in these workshops. You look at Bank of America, right around the $54.50 to $5 mark, which also is right at their highs as well. And from, we'll call it, since 2020, they're up about almost 200%. So I would say not doing too bad. So as Al was alluding to in the last segment, strategies with options to protect and keep those gains, and you know, have opportunities for downside pressure if that happens, but also have the upside opportunity there as well. So we discussed those in these investing and trading workshops. So I had to bring a couple stocks out there just to even it out a little bit, because I don't want to feel, you know, be so negative out there, because there are some stinky stocks out there, but there are, you know, there's a lot of them out there, but there's some stocks that are doing very well as well. So on this next segment here, Al, we have the

0: income strategies we talked about in the last two segments ago. Then we had the retirement strategies. Now you got to tie it all together because I got to ask you a question.
1: Okay.
0: Which one is more important, income or wealth?
1: They're both extremely important. But as I mentioned before, it's hard to create the wealth unless you have the income part done.
0: Yeah.
1: You need to master that income part, but they're both important.
0: Yeah, so
1: you
0: know, when is the best time to start both of them then?
1: About 10 years ago.
0: Okay, if you missed that opportunity, when would be the next opportunity?
1: Today. I would say today. Hey, if you're busy today, let's start tomorrow.
0: Yeah, but there's always a reason someone's going to find and say that they're too busy to do something. Yeah. We talked about that in the first segment, right? There's opportunities with time. So it's so imperative to, when you have opportunities, to capitalize on them. And that's the challenges that people have. So I want to, you know, take a moment to help. Hopefully we can inspire people to get started, because you have, as we talked about, I believe it was in the first or second segment. Boy, my memory is going. We just did this, you know, today, that we were talking about the banks, institutions. They're always successful.
1: Right.
0: And the markets are just an exchange of money from the people that don't know what they're doing to the people that do.
1: Absolutely.
0: So let's tie it all together, Al. Obviously, there's one thing, well, probably a couple components to something that you need, but you need a strategy. So you need steps within that strategy. So let's talk through a little bit what it takes to have a strategy. And I know we discussed some of these components in these investing and trading workshops when people text trade to the number 210-210 and they go through that. But what are some of the components that you need in an investing and trading plan? But also, how do you learn how to do that?
1: Okay. The components that you need in it are basically going to be dependent upon you. You know, where
0: so it's customizable.
1: It has to be customizable. But unfortunately, Wall Street basically just has a one-size-fits-all strategy for most people. That's not going to be what's going to be in your best interest. Everybody's a little bit different. Everybody's starting from a different position financially. Everybody wants to be in a different position. And what we want you to do is tell us what that future position is. Let's look at where you are now. And then what's your dream? What's your financial dream? And then a strategy can be put together that is based on that, on what your goals, what your dreams are. So number one, we need to know where you want to go financially, where you want to be financially. And then a little bit about you personally, so we can make sure that we're putting a strategy together you feel comfortable with. That strategy should be, and the education that we provide with the skills to use that education should provide a plan that has you prepared for whatever's happening in the market, whether it's going up, whether it's going down. If you're in retirement and you have a certain amount of money that you're counting on, what if something happens? What if something happens maybe to you physically or medically? What if there's a divorce? And I'm telling you, in the last 2 months, I've seen probably five or six people come in that got divorced after the couple went into retirement, and it's put them in a very precarious position. They need to rebuild.
0: Well, unfortunately, let's be real, isn't the divorce rate over 50%?
1: Way up there. In fact, a lot of younger people now are bypassing the marriage part. They're just not doing it. But let's say that you have a situation where you need additional income. What you're getting and what your plan is providing isn't enough. That's where that plan should include ways that you can do that. If you need to increase your rate of return, maybe you have to use more of the income strategies we talked about. But we'll help you with that. Part of what a trading academy does for the students is be with them basically for the rest of their life. Make a commitment to be with you, to guide you, support you, and help you follow the path that we have determined that is going to be the best one for you.
0: So obviously you need a plan. And if you need help with that plan, or you're not sure where to get started, how to do that, we discuss what that might look like. And we introduce you to that starting point in these investing and trading workshops. And it does take some action, and that action is getting started. That's sometimes the hardest thing to do.
1: That is the hardest part, Josh. It's taking that first step. Once you do that, then the journey becomes much easier. You've gone from a crawl to a walk to a run.
0: So let's bypass the, and speed that up and help people get started. And to do that, just by coming into one of these investing and trading workshops, text the word trade to the number 210-210 right now for two seats for an investing and trading workshop, live, local, and in person near you. We have actually multiple locations in your community if you're listening to the radio show right now. Text the word trade to the number 210-210. So now we know that you need to have a plan.
1: Right.
0: Well, everybody's like, "Oh yeah, I'm gonna go build a plan now." Yep. Well, if you're not sure how to do that, you don't just want to guess. For example, you have a lot of people that are golfers, and you can go practice and practice and practice and have a plan all you want. If you never actually built the skill of golf, you're probably not going to get any better. There's a difference between practicing and practicing right. So that goes the same way with investing and trading. How do you actually build the skills then? What are some of the components that you need to do or have to build the skills of investing and trading?
1: Yeah, part of building the skills, Josh, is putting into use the plan that's put together for you. So when you take a class, before you actually start using your own money, you want to do numerous demo trades, maybe trade 50 to 100, 200 times before you actually start using your money. But do that with the guidance of somebody who has already proven their success as a trader or investor. The great thing for us, a lot of these people that are successful professional traders, they went through a process for they were going through the trials and the errors, and they already know how to avoid those errors. So when you learn from somebody who is at that point, you kind of bypass some of the process that they went through. You don't have to go through that.
0: So to bring it down in a nutshell, you have to find somebody who knows what they're doing and essentially do what they do.
1: Exactly.
0: And it's kind of like having a mentor, and that's what Trading Academy has, is mentors to do that. To get started, to learn more about different mentoring and learn more from people that are in the markets and understand really how to teach it as well, text the word trade to the number 210-210 for two seats to get started with your trading and investing journey. Al, hit them up with today's tip of the week.
1: Well, people that wait for the perfect time are almost all still waiting. Time is going to pass regardless. You know, the important thing, the variable, is what you do with it. You know, your future is being built one decision at a time, whether you're aware of it or not. Financial success is almost never built in a minute. It's repetition of successful actions over time. If you accept that and you want to achieve financial success, time is an issue. And the longer you wait, the slimmer your chance to achieve it become.
0: I like that. Basically, it's don't wait for the iron to get hot to strike. Make the iron hot by striking. Come into one of these investing and trading workshops just by texting the word trade to the number 210-210 right now for two seats, live, local, and in person. You'll get a text right back, and you can pick your own seat and date there. 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
7: Like to small releases of money to build trust with the Iranians early on. Can you describe that whole situation?
8: So on the frozen funds, the amount of money, I honestly don't know. I've heard numbers north of $100 billion. I've actually heard numbers north of $200 billion. Most of it is not in United States accounts. Most of it's either in the Gulf or in Europe or somewhere else. But I don't know the exact amount of money. It's a lot. It's one of the reasons why we've had such a successful chokehold on the Iran economy, though by not even close to the main reason. We're not releasing a single dollar of that money until the Iranians perform. And there are a number of ways they could perform. For example, let's say they actually take meaningful steps, and this could happen very quickly, to destroy that stockpile of enriched material. Then we're going to have a conversation about it. But they have to perform. I've seen some reports, I don't know where this came from, that the Qataris had released billions of dollars in Iranian assets. That's just not true. It would be impossible for the Qataris to do that without our buy-in and certainly without us seeing it. So a lot of this reporting is just fundamentally wrong. They don't get a dollar of unfrozen assets, their money, not our money, but they don't get a dollar of unfrozen assets until they actually perform under the deal. You asked about Switzerland. Our plan is to go to Switzerland. I don't know exactly when. The way that we're setting up this technical negotiation is that obviously you're going to have the political leadership involved. Excuse me. We're going to have people on the ground actually driving the technical talks, the nuclear talks. How do you destroy this highly enriched uranium? All that stuff that you really just have to get into the nitty-gritty on. So, I plan to go to Switzerland. Exactly when, we think these technical negotiations are going to start sometime this weekend. That's still the plan, but that could change because it's not an easy country, Iran, to get out of, and so we're trying to figure out exactly when that's going to happen. I suspect this weekend, but I'm not sure.
9: You're not going tomorrow to Switzerland.
8: I may, it just depends on exactly when the Iranians can get there. We're trying to figure that out as we speak. But again, I suspect it will happen this weekend. We're going to find out exactly whenever the coming days. Go ahead, babe.
7: Thank you so much, Mr. Vice President. Just two questions for you. To follow up on an earlier question, Secretary Rubio said in March that the goal of this war was to, quote, to eliminate the threat of Iran's short-range ballistic missiles. You just said earlier that the military program is destroyed. U.S. intelligence estimates that Iran still retains roughly 70% of its pre-war ballistic and cruise missile stockpile. So when did the administration decide to abandon that part of the original mission? And then just second as well, moving forward, are you leading the U.S. team moving forward in terms of the negotiations? How involved will you be?
8: Yeah, so I'm certainly planning to lead the U.S. negotiating team. But on the first question, you talked about an intelligence report that was anonymously leaked to a reporter that was not with context and that frankly is not accurate. What has changed about the Iranian ballistics missile program is it matters much less the number of missiles they have, the number of bullets. What matters much more is the number of launchers they have, and importantly, the teams on the ground that have the capacity to launch those missiles. Their ability to launch missiles has been substantially degraded. Is it zero? No, but it's substantially degraded, and in that sense, we haven't abandoned the mission. We have accomplished that particular part of the mission. If you look at the Gulf Arab allies, and obviously the Israelis who faced a lot, the two of them together faced a brunt of these missile attacks, each of them feels substantially safer today from the Iranian missile threat than they did before. Obviously, that is something that we would like to continue. All the president said yesterday is that you can't expect any country to give up its right of self-defense. You have to have parity, and that's what the president of the United States was talking about. Go ahead. No, guys. Yeah.
9: Pope Leo's reaction to the MOU, the Memorandum of Understanding?
8: He had it. What did he say?
9: All right, okay. Well, I'll give you the short
10: MOU
9: version.
10: MOU,
9: sir. Yeah,
10: sorry.
9: Okay. He said...
10: Go ahead. After you.
9: I'll give you the short version. All right. He says he welcomes the agreement between the U.S. and Iran. He says it hopes it will help strengthen mutual trust, security, and stability in the Middle East. And he also hopes that it's truly a solution to the war and that the war is really over. What do you say to the Pope, sir?
8: My response to that is, praise Jesus. I'm glad that the Pope has positive things to say about our MOU. I think that the Pope is fundamentally accurate, and it's going to be good for the entire world. But we got to keep working at it to make sure that the Iranians honor the commitments that they've made. And then, yes, you in front. Go ahead. The thing is, there's so many people in here. I could say the red tie, and then nine of you start shouting at us. The burgundy tie.
10: The MOU calls for a U.S.
8: There we go, that guy.
10: Thank you. The MOU calls for a U.S. troop withdrawal from the Gulf region, tied to the final deal. Can you say whether the drawdown will affect U.S. forces past Iraq and Syria, where American troops currently help protect Kurdish held areas from Iranian-backed militias?
8: Okay, so the drawdown contemplated, again, this is the final deal. This is assuming that the Iranians comply, that they give us verification, that they take real substantial conduct towards this peace agreement. What we're saying is that we will withdraw troops to the pre-conflict level, meaning we're not going to keep a couple of extra aircraft carrier groups over there. The Iranians don't want that. Frankly, we don't want that either. Go ahead. Yeah.
11: Not going to be funding that $300 billion fund. Who exactly is funding that? Is that private companies? And I also noticed that your voice is hoarse. Are you sick? Have you been using your voice a lot?
8: Well, I've been on a bit of a book tour the past couple of days, but I can't promote my book here in the White House press briefing room. I had a cold about a week ago. That and talking a lot about this deal and talking a lot about the book, I'm definitely a little bit hoarse. But you asked, your first question was about
11: is funding that $300 billion.
8: Oh, I see. So what's interesting about this is there is a great desire from the Arab world and from outside the Arab world to actually get involved in Iran if they behave properly. So, for example, let's say the United Arab Emirates, who've been a great ally over the last not just few months, but over the last many years, let's say that they would like to invest in building a power plant. That actually is impossible right now because of the way that U.S. sanctions work. And so what we're saying is that if you behave, and if the Emiratis themselves want to build a power plant, then we will do the sanctions relief necessary to make that possible. The good thing about that is that it actually creates integration, which is leverage. A world where the Gulf Coast Coalition has greater leverage into the Iranian economy is a world where the Iranians are going to be heavily prevented from misbehaving. So it's a lot of the Gulf Coast Coalition. Again, they see that Iran is weakened. They see there's an opportunity to build a new relationship there. And they're saying if they behave and if the United States is willing to allow this to happen, then absolutely we want to change our relationship with Iran. I assume that in the United Arab Emirates there would be private money and so forth that would be part of this. But again, this is so far in advance because it assumes a transformation in Iranian behavior. Sir.
10: Thank you so much, Mr. Vice President. As you know, the Iranian-backed groups in the region were involved in this war, and they damaged U.S. facilities and your allies as well. How does this agreement affect Iran-backed groups across the region, especially the Iranian-backed groups in Iraq? And my second question, this agreement requires Iran to stop attacking the Kurdish opposition in Kurdistan region, which they did 2 days ago.
8: So what this agreement does fundamentally is it requires Iran to behave like a normal country. And if it doesn't, as so many people think that it never will, then it doesn't get any of the economic benefits. And if they do, then that's a great thing for everybody. It's a great thing for the Kurds. It's a great thing for anybody who has been under the brunt or under the threat of Iranian-funded terrorist organizations. The expectation is that Iran will stop that. And if they don't get the benefits of the bargain. John.
12: Thank you, Mr. Vice President. Many of the colleagues that you served with in the U.S. Senate and Republican Conference have criticized this deal over the last 24 hours. What is your message, Mr. Vice President, back to them?
8: So I guess I would say to anybody, any of the critics, is number one, have a little bit of faith in the President of the United States. The idea that he is going to strike a deal that's been bad for the American people, it's preposterous. He is the person who has had the courage to fundamentally transform our relationship with Iran and with a lot of other countries over the last year and a half. He believes in this deal. He is going to see it to completion. And if the Iranians don't comply, we still have every single tool and point of leverage that we have today. That'd be message number one, is have a little faith in the president's ability, given that he's got us this far, to take us the final step. The second thing that I would say is so many of what I've read or heard that people believe about this deal is just fundamentally untrue. It is a memorandum of understanding. It is fundamentally a principle that, yes, the Straits of Hormuz are going to be open immediately, and they already are. Yes, they're going to give up their highly enriched material, but they've got to actually do it. It's about conduct. It's about rewarding good conduct and punishing bad conduct, which in some ways is what we've been doing for the last 3 months vis-a-vis that country anyway. So many of the criticisms, I saw Lindsey Graham came out with a positive statement after expressing some concerns. I think that when people get to understand not just the agreement, but our negotiating posture as a country, they will realize this is an excellent thing for the American people. But that's part of our job. We've got to tell the story about what this means for Americans, how it's going to make all of us safer and more prosperous. That's why I'm here talking to everybody, and we're going to keep on telling that story in the days and weeks to come. Go ahead.
13: Thank you, sir. Jordan Conrad with the Gateway Pundit. I want to talk back to the Lebanon component.
8: Sure.
13: There's a report in Axios that Netanyahu's fuming over this. Israel doesn't feel bound to the MOU as it relates to Lebanon. If, as you mentioned, your frustration with Israel striking in Beirut, hitting apartment buildings, if that continues, could it torpedo the deal? And what would the U.S.'s response be to a broader war in Lebanon involving Israel and Hezbollah?
8: Yeah, well, I don't want to get into hypotheticals that could torpedo the deal, because I think the president's expectation is that all of our friends, the Israelis, the Arabs in the region, we're going to work together and actually see this deal to completion. Now, I saw the Axios report, that Netanyahu is fuming. That's not reflective of the conversations that I've had with him, but maybe he's saying something to somebody else that he's not saying to me. What I will say, and this does bother me, is that you've seen people within Bibi's cabinet who have come out and attacked the deal, and in some ways, very personally, attacked the President of the United States. And I guess my message to them would be twofold. Number one, Donald J. Trump is the only head of state in the entire world who is sympathetic to the nation of Israel at this moment in time. And he happens to be the head of state of the world superpower. If I was in the cabinet of the Israeli government, I might not be attacking the only powerful ally that I have anywhere left in the entire world. And the second message I would give to some of those cabinet members, Bibi, to his credit, has not gone down this path, but to some of these cabinet members in Israel who are attacking the President of the United States, the other thing that I would say is that over the last 3 months, two-thirds of the defensive weapons that have protected your homeland have been built by American hands and paid for by American tax dollars. The problem for Israel is not Donald J. Trump. And anybody in Israel who thinks their biggest problem is the President of the United States needs to wake up and smell the reality of the situation that country is in. Thank you all.
14: What do you think about the
15: blockade?
14: In the blockade,
15: the ill effects are no longer in
16: effect. All right, there you have it. Vice President J.D. Vance holding forth in the briefing room for an extended conversation with reporters, talking about the memorandum of understanding with Iran, which President Trump signed last evening at Versailles. Welcome to the Thursday edition of Balance of Power. I'm Joe Matthew in Washington. We've been watching and listening along with you, with the Vice President of the United States saying that they can temporarily lift sanctions against Iran without Congress. And when asked what is stopping Iran from rebuilding its nuclear program, he said they'd have a lot of money in order to rebuild. We have them in an economic chokehold. Said a lot more, including the fact that he may well, in fact, be going to Switzerland. It is unclear, in fact, if and when exactly that's going to happen. He was asked as well about President Trump blaming him in advance for what could be a poor deal. He said the president was joking. We're going to be talking in just a moment with Christina Ruffini as well. Colonel Wayne Sanders is going to join us as we break down everything we just heard and what we know about the contents of this deal and the path forward. But we start, as always, with a look at Wall Street. Charlie Pellett has that for us at World Headquarters in New York. The Thursday trade, Charlie, what do we have?
17: Right now, we got stocks higher, oil lower. Do want to begin with SpaceX, because it is at the low of the session right now. SpaceX down for a second day. Right now, we got SpaceX lower by 9.6%. Bottom line, though, Stocks higher. S&P 500 index staging a comeback after yesterday's sell-off. The S&P up 71 right now. 74.91, where we stand up by 1%. Dow Industrials up 159, up 0.3%. NASDAQ Composite Index up 339 right now, up 1.3%. NASDAQ 100 index full of big tech names. That index up 660 points, up by 2.2%. All of this is the SOX, the Philadelphia Stock Exchange Semiconductor Index, surges 6.4%. Intel having a lot to do with that today. Intel up by 9.8%. The VIX back below 17 and a 10-year at 4.43%. Gold down $28 the ounce, down 0.7%. A slump in crude, WTI below 75 a barrel, down another 2.5%. Barrel of Brent 77.81, down by 2.2%. Oil futures and retail gasoline prices falling today. Oil majors down. ExxonMobil is dropping 2.7%. Chevron down 2.5%. ConocoPhillips down by 3%. So again, recapping here. S&P 500 index up by 1%. We do have the VIX below 17 and the 10-year 4.44%. And Joe Matthew, that is a Bloomberg Business Flash.
16: All right, Charlie, thanks so much. In the Fishbowl, live at World Headquarters in New York, the voice of Wall Street and the New York subway. Listen for Charlie if you're taking the subway home from the big parade. He's the guy telling you what to do. He'll be back, by the way, in just a couple of minutes as we keep tabs on the Thursday trade. Looking pretty good so far, right? Up 1% on the broader indexes here. And oil prices are lower because, hey, we signed the deal. Did you see the pictures of Donald Trump at Versailles? He signed a treaty at Versailles. Who wants to tell him? Beyond that, the market feels pretty good about it. $75 crude WTI, $78 Brent. We're heading lower and everything is going to be fine. Although some of the forecasts that we're looking here might make you think otherwise. Goldman Sachs says only about 70% flows going through the strait may recover to only 70% of their pre-war level. The normalization in Gulf exports to pre-war levels might be achieved with a 13 million barrel a day increase in Hormuz flows. But that's not getting back to where we were. By the way, crude was at $67 a barrel before the war started, if you're still playing along on your home game. And Bloomberg Intelligence is making a pretty similar stab at what's going to be happening in the Straits. Although, look, we've got the big headline the White House was hoping for today. Gas back below $4 a gallon. And by that, I mean $3.99. Although I filled up for $3.79 here in Northern Virginia just a couple of days ago. So much of the nation has a three handle once again. And we're just all going to go spend our money on a long weekend. That would be a best case scenario. But of course, we're just starting now a 60-day turn on negotiations that will likely include, we are told, Iran's nuclear program. And all this will be based on Iran's behavior. J.D. Vance just said it again there. Are we calling this the Vance peace agreement? Here's what he said in the briefing room a short time ago.
8: If the Iranians don't change their behavior, their military and their nuclear program is still destroyed. If they do change their behavior, then they are going to have a transformative relationship with the Middle East, and the Middle East will have a transformative relationship with the people of Iran. That's a win for the American people and for the President of the United States, regardless of which option the Iranians ultimately choose.
16: Of course, it depends who you talk to. Some do think it's a win. What could be wrong with peace? But even a lot of Republican senators are criticizing.
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8: Asked about the ballistic missiles. Remember there was one Sunday morning, Marco Rubio, everybody went out and said, you know, look, yeah, the nukes are one thing, but it's about the ballistic missile shield. That's the urgency. Fast forward to yesterday. Here's the president.
9: It's a little bit unfair for them not to have some. A ballistic missile is not the same thing as what we're talking about, what we talked nuclear. But if Saudi Arabia and Qatar and they all have some, I would say in relative proportion, I think it's okay. That's what I mean.
8: Looks like the missiles are all right, Colonel Wayne Sanders. What does that tell us about the posture that U.S. forces need to maintain here in the near term?
10: Yeah, I think one of the biggest pieces here that that a lot of people need to understand is when you talk about short-range ballistic missiles, even medium-range ballistic missiles, in that capacity, it's very, very difficult for the intelligence community to ever say that somebody, any type of nation state, is actually out of that capability, right? So what you don't want to do is come on national television and tell everybody, hey, they don't have any, so we're totally fine at this point in time. We know they still have Fatah 110, you know, short-range ballistic missiles. That's pretty much what you've seen fired at UAE, Kuwait, and everyone else at this point in time. And but partnering that together, as Christina was talking about too, as part of the nuclear deal as well, entering this conflict was not only taking down a large portion of that missile stockpile, but it's also then the nuclear capability. When you're trying to reach that 90% enriched uranium weapons grade piece, now you actually have additional range and the delivery mechanism to be able to do that. We saw once the Diego Garcia targeting that showed us that Iran had additional range but beyond what we originally thought. So these are all parts of the piece, especially on the military side of the house, that comes into that decision calculus and say, how much do they have? How much do we expect them to have? And then also, what is their production rate? So when you start looking at what are they going to do over the next 60 days to capitulate some of this, is going to be one of those key pieces. Vice President Vance also brought up the, you know, they asked him about the report about 70% stockpiles remaining in Iran. First off, based off the amount that Iran had at the beginning of this, even based off of what they expended, they would have already given up over 30% of that. So I don't lend a lot of credence to that report. It was a singular report. And based off of the timing that was actually used during that as well, I honestly don't believe that the U.S. military for one second would have had a piece of intelligence collection capability that said they still have 70%. And we enter into a ceasefire. We would have continued to hit them and bombard them over and over and over again until they got that stockpile down to the number they want.
8: Really interesting. Christine, I want to ask you about what's going to happen in the strait here in the meantime, because we're told that this is, it's a toll-free strait for 60 days.
3: For 60 days.
8: Of course, Iran says, yeah, tolls are one thing, fees might be another, but what happens after 60 days? The toll booths go up?
3: I get your Strait of Hormuz easy pass ready, Joe. I think you hit the nail on the head there, because there is this delineation. They've been splitting the language here. There will be no tolls, but there is a chance that Iran and Oman could get together and charge an administrative fee. And this is like when you check into a hotel that you've paid for the pool and they say, oh, you've got a resort fee. Essentially, they're going to be charging maritime traffic some sort of a resort fee potentially. And a reporter pushed back on Vance and said, you know, the MOU leaves it open. And Vance said, no, it doesn't. It contemplates that the Omanis, Iranians, and Gulf Coast Coalition together are going to figure out a proper security framework for the strait in the future. That was his answer for a lot of these points, right? Ranging from how they're going to handle those nuclear materials, whether they're going to get mixed down the country, whether they're going to, oh, we're going to solve it in the final agreement. We're going to solve it in the final agreement. Again, the chasm between what Vance just told reporters will be or aspires to be in the final agreement and what is in this is significant. And I think the maritime traffic element of that is important. I reached out to Arsenia Dominguez, who is the Secretary General of the International Maritime Organization, someone we've been talking to frequently about traffic in the Strait, these ships that are stopped. Yeah. And I said, you know, how are you feeling about this? Because it seems like after 60 days, there could be some sort of a fee. Very diplomatic answer. Yeah. But he said, you know, we're engaging, but there's still, he stand by his previous statements that it should be free to travel the Strait. So we're going to have him on this weekend. We'll talk more about it.
11: I'm looking forward to it. Of course, it's Bloomberg this weekend with Ms. Ruffini and David Gura. Colonel, before you leave us, what happens to this massive collection of hardware and personnel in the region? Do we keep the full strength of these carrier strike groups, the 50,000 men and women who are there for the duration of this 60 days?
10: I think that's actually going to be one of the big indicators as to whether or not the talks are going well over this next 60 days. So when you think about the surge capability to include some of the strike groups that are out there, if you start seeing some of those go home, you start seeing some of the strategic bomber fleets, you see some of the F-22, F-35 fighter craft that were brought in as a surge capability start to go home, I think that's a good sign based off of that. But it's also important to remember that 5th Fleet itself is headquartered in Bahrain, as well as we have a lot of forces that already remain, 30,000 plus, that are already in the region. So even if you have some of these capabilities start flowing back west, if anything goes wrong during this time frame and Iran goes back on something, the U.S. still has plenty of ability to strike during that. But I don't see anybody moving for at least the first, you know, 20 or 30 days. If it starts going well, you might start seeing some of that surge go back. But the U.S. military, CENTCOM, and 5th Fleet specifically, will not let off. They're going to keep a zone defense in this particular time, specifically just to continue to put pressure on Iran to actually follow through with the deal.
11: Got it. Colonel, great to have you and good to see you. Colonel Wayne Sanders, of course, Bloomberg Intelligence, and Christina Ruffini, co-host of Bloomberg This Weekend. Thank you both for your insights. If you see Ms. Ruffini on the street in New York this weekend, don't tell anyone I said this, but wish her a happy birthday. I'm Joe Matthew in Washington. We're going to talk more about what's about to take place in the Strait with Adam Ferrer from Bloomberg Economics. Yeah, everybody's lined up to get out of the Gulf, but are we really going to send empty tankers back in the next 60 days to fill them up with oil? We'll talk to Adam Ferrer about that coming up after we look at Wall Street. Charlie Pellett has the Thursday trade live from New York. It looks like everybody's comfortable going long into the long weekend, Charlie.
12: Yeah,
11: what do you have?
12: Right about that, Joe Matthew. You set me up with oil. Let's begin with West Texas Intermediate crude, 74.70 right now. WTI down 2.7%. Barrel of Brent, 77.68, down 2.3%, as we often see. Not always, but very often. Oil lower, stocks higher. S&P right now up 75. Rebounding from yesterday's decline, up by 1%. We've got the Dow up 174, up 0.3%. The NASDAQ Composite Index higher by 1.4%. The NASDAQ 100 Index, the outperformer, up by 2.3%. All of this as the SOX surges 6.4%. Intel up by 9.5%. We've got the 10-year at 4.43%. Spot gold down $31 the ounce, down 0.7%. And again, West Texas Intermediate crude, $74.68 a barrel, down 2.7%. SpaceX shares falling for a second straight day, dropping as much as 10% intraday. SpaceX is Elon Musk's rocket, satellite, and AI company. Again, recapping, S&P up by 1%, West Texas Intermediate crude down 2.8%. That, Joe Matthew, is a Bloomberg Business Flash.
11: All right, Charlie, thank you so much. He'll be back in just about 15 minutes with more on the markets here as we work our way toward a long holiday weekend. Does anyone else have bad allergies today? I'm dying in here. It's not, I mean, in here, it was worse out there, but summer allergies, is that a thing? Every now and then I might ask producer James to cut the mic for me, and I'll apologize in advance if I sneeze in your ear. One of the headlines that grabbed me when I saw Daybreak this morning, I start my day every day, D-A-Y-B, go, or just do it on the app. If you want to know what's going on around the world in like 5 minutes or less, go to Daybreak. The reopening of Hormuz may not lower oil tanker rates for many weeks, according to the smart people at Bloomberg Intelligence. And we thought we'd call Adam Ferrer to talk about this. We spent so much time talking about oil flows in the Strait, tracking these ships, and what it will mean to eventually reopen. We thought we would compare notes this morning with our geopolitics analyst, geoeconomics analyst at Bloomberg Economics. Adam, it's good to see you. So it's one thing if you're in the Persian Gulf and you've been bouncing around there for 2 months and you can't wait to get the hell out. If you have an empty tanker, though, and you're being told to go into the Gulf to tank up so we can sell oil, not knowing what the Strait's going to look like in 60 days. Do you get the insurance and the crew to do it?
13: So I think what we're seeing now is the test of all of that, right? As you said, I think there's no doubt that we're going to see a surge of tankers leaving. And in fact, in the last 24 hours, we've seen that, right? Yep. Including potentially the first Saudi-owned tanker to leave since the start of the war. And that is a sign that things are opening. And the route by which they're moving is through this new route that Iran established closer to its coast, which is an important caveat to kind of what this current state of affairs looks like. Mm-hmm. What that says is that the main thoroughfare, the traditional route, both eastbound and westbound, is still considered unsafe, right? That mines or some other restrictions remain there. And so with that in mind, though, right, certainly, as you said, ships are going to leave, and that is going to be a boon for oil in a short period of time. Mm-hmm. It'll increase reserves as they start to get to market, although that takes a significant amount of time as well. But the question is how many ships are going to come back.
11: Yeah.
13: And certainly there is going to have to be a price premium to get ships to take the risk, right? Yes, you've got the deal signed and theoretically a 60-day window to work through. But nonetheless, there are still questions about the risks, as we just talked about, of mines, but also of a change in the status between the United States and Iran during that period. Obviously, there's this outstanding question of what Israel is going to do at any moment here in terms of Lebanon and whether Iran may take umbrage of that and decide to attack Israel and maybe disrupt this agreement. And we have to keep in mind that you're dealing with multiple factors on the cost issue. One is the actual shippers and how much they're willing to need to actually take the risk, but also it's insurance, right? The insurance companies have to decide what is a reasonable amount for folks to pay and what risk are they willing to take on. And what we're seeing here and what BI is assessing is that is going to take a significantly longer time for folks to get comfortable with the current situation than just the assurances from the President of the United States at this moment.
11: Really interesting. Is that why Goldman Sachs says oil flows may only recover to only about 70% of pre-war levels? Or does that have to do with some of the rerouting that's taken place? People are going to Plan B, don't want to use the Strait anymore.
13: There's so many different things going on in that, right? One is, as I think exactly as you said, that not only do consumers and consumers around the world and countries are looking for alternative supplies that don't face the same risk, right? And we've seen a huge pivot, particularly in Asia, towards the United States and Latin America for oil supplies from countries that traditionally relied on the Middle East for the majority of their imports.
11: Or even in the Middle East, they can't build enough pipeline to get around the Strait.
13: That's right. And there is that going on as well. Mm-hmm. We know that the UAE is already in the process of building an enlarged pipeline to avoid the Strait of Hormuz, which obviously will take years to do, but speaks to their intention in the long term. And then there is also just, again, this question about the flow and the logistics of getting ships to the right place with the right fees to get through the Strait. And the other thing to keep in mind is the physical transit through the Strait itself is still restricted in the sense that without those two central lanes, there's a lot more deconfliction that needs to happen in the throughput. Even if all the ships in the world wanted to start going right now, they're unlikely to be able to go at the same rate that we saw, which is about 100 vessel plus a day prior to the war. So all of those factors limit how much we'd probably see in the short term. And, that all will impact prices, which are significantly down, but still quite elevated compared to where they were before the war.
11: Wow, really amazing here. So what are you watching for the next 60 days? I mean, the back channel talks or formal talks will be underway. I guess J.D. Vance will be spending a lot of time on an airplane. But what kind of metric in our remaining moment do we use to judge whether this is going well or not?
13: So I think, you know, we just heard from our colleague, Colonel Sanders, that, you know, this idea of what's going on with U.S. force posture. I think that is an interesting question, right? Do we see a larger withdrawal of forces over this period, or do they all stay there? Now, that in and of itself doesn't tell us what's happening, but it might be an indicator.
11: Yeah.
13: I do think, though, the biggest question here is Israel. Mm. And it is not only what it does in Lebanon, but how the friction that is building between the United States and particularly President Trump and Bibi Netanyahu starts to show itself. And if the internal political dynamics in Israel actually start to bubble up in a manner that leads him to take actions that the president feels puts his peace deal at risk, and whether Iran tries to take actions to reinforce it as well.
11: J.D. Vance has some pretty tough things to say about Bibi's cabinet, as he put it. We'll have more on that later. Adam Ferrer, thank you. Bloomberg Economics. I'm Joe Matthew in Washington. This is Balance of Power on Bloomberg Radio.
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12: It's 1240 on Wall Street. We do check markets all day long here at Bloomberg. We have got the S&P 500 index trading at close to the best level of the day. Right now, we're up 80 points, 74.99 on the S&P, ahead of a long holiday weekend for a lot of trading. U.S. markets close tomorrow. We have the S&P right now up by 1.1%. Dow Industrials up 179 now, up by about 0.3%. The NASDAQ Composite Index up 387 points, up 1.5%. The Bloomberg Mag 7 Index pushing higher by 1.1%, but the SOX is up 6.3% as Intel rallies 10.2%, the VIX below 17, and a 10-year at 4.44%. Spot gold is down $32 the ounce to $42.24. That is a drop of 0.7%. West Texas Intermediate crude oil tumbling 2.8%, $74.61 a barrel. Brent $77.55, drop there of 2.5%. Stocks are climbing as oil falls after a peace deal between the U.S. and Iran spurs optimism that a revival of the Strait of Hormuz will ease inflation risks. As for that Iran memorandum of understanding and the oil market, Anastasia Amoroso is chief investment strategist at Partners Group USA, and she was a guest this morning on Bloomberg Surveillance.
28: We know that there's a political time clock, and you know there's a level of market patience that was going to force a resolution at some point. So I'm glad to see that we are here. And it's been a stunning turnaround in the price of oil from 120 to now, you know, the forward strip pricing and $75 average for the back half of the year. That is a much, much better backdrop, fortunately, for risk assets now.
12: Anastasia Amoroso of Partners Group USA on Surveillance. And speaking of that stunning drop, again, barrel of WTI now at $74.56. It is down today by 2.9%. Amazon in talks to sell its custom-made artificial intelligence chips for use in other companies' data centers, a key expansion of its efforts to cut into NVIDIA's dominance. Amazon shares up today by 2.8%. NVIDIA taking part in a broader tech rally, specifically with chips. We've got NVIDIA up by 2.9%. I'm Charlie Pellett. That Joe Matthew is a Bloomberg Business Flash.
8: All right, Charlie. Thank you, sir. He'll be back at the top of the hour, 1 p.m. Eastern time, with more on the markets here shaping up pretty well for what is a session ahead of a long weekend. Obviously, traders are pretty comfortable laying out some longer positions here. On what is a huge day in New York, we can very easily connect the dots between Wall Street and a ticker tape parade. As a matter of fact, if you're with us on YouTube right now, there he is. Mayor Mamdani is speaking at City Hall because the Knicks victory parade just got to City Hall, having, of course, traveled the Canyon of Heroes. They started a short time ago, a couple hours ago, at Bowling Green, making their way up to City Hall Plaza. I understand people were paying line sitters to get a, you know, a good spot in the parade. As much as $950? Is that... what an economy, man. New York Post today, a page branded the Nick York Post, reporting more than 1.25 tons of confetti dumped. Because that's what they do now. It's confetti. You remember, there's no ticker tape left in New York, right? That was back in the old days. The first one was in the 1800s to celebrate the unveiling of the Statue of Liberty. Wall Street firms opened their windows. They had nothing but ticker tape all over the floor, so they threw it out the window. Now we buy confetti. and do it that way. Still pretty cool, nonetheless. And this whole scene that we're looking at here and listening to with Mayor Mamdani is a great day for New York. And by the way, it's coming here. The Knicks will become the first NBA champions to visit the Trump White House. We're not sure when, but this is going to be a big story when they do. Jim Dolan says, we've still got to figure out the details. I invited the president to come for the game. He's a friend. I've known him for 30 years, and I'm very proud to bring the team to the White House. That's going to be a big day for New York as well. If Mayor Mamdani makes any news in the big speech, he's got his jersey on over the shirt and tie, by the way. We'll let you know here on Balance of Power. So thanks for coming along. It's Thursday, the day after the president signed the MOU. He did it at Versailles, almost as if some sort of intentional point of irony to end this whole saga, as he broke bread with the Macrons and other exclusive invited guests.

0: time at the G7 in France last several days, making the case for this moment that culminated with the signing. Listen.
1: It's time, yeah. It's signed. We signed it.
2: If they don't honor the agreement, we'll probably go back to bombing them. My whole life is all about deals. That's all I ever did is make deals.
0: I love that he hits the B in the word bombing. Bombing. And look, we might be bombing them again in 60 days. He said that yesterday at this time in the news conference. Then he suggested there could be an extension, so we're not really sure on that. But the clock is now ticking on a 60-day negotiating period that will presumably get to all of the items that everyone is asking about, beginning with the nuclear program, followed quickly by the missile program, one that the president says will survive at least in some scale. So let's get into it with the panel. J.D. Vance just spoke for about an hour in the briefing room as they try to sell what's actually not a deal. It's a deal to make a deal. And a lot of Republicans, specifically in the Senate, are still not on board. We're joined today on the program by Maura Gillespie, Republican strategist, founder of Blue Stack Strategies. Maura, it's great to have you. And Arshi Siddiqui with us here in Washington, Democratic strategist, CEO of Bellwether Government Affairs. Arshi, I'll start with you. As our Democrat, some of the Republicans we've been hearing from sound like they're on the same page as the Democrats. When we consider the reaction, Ted Cruz giving billions of dollars to theocratic lunatics who want to murder us is not a good idea. Mike Rounds, Armed Services, he's opposed to President Trump allowing Iran to have ballistic missiles of any kind. Bill Cassidy with an axe to grind. The worst foreign policy blunder in decades. What will Democrats do for the next 60 days while we wait to learn what this deal actually is?
3: Well, I think taking a step back, Democrats, whether they supported going into this war and whether there was a strategy or any sort of vision for this war, I think that has been established. But we are in the war at this point, so I think Democrats also want a good deal at this point. And
0: sure.
3: So I think that's where Republicans and Democrats are aligned going forward into the 60 days. Because right now there are more questions than answers on this MOU. To your point, it's a deal to get to a deal. And so in many ways, the administration has effectively kicked the can down the road for 60 days with a little bit of relief with the Strait of Hormuz. Mm. But there's a lot of work to be done, and the hardest questions still have not been resolved.
0: Yeah. Maura, is this good for J.D. Vance? Or is it poison? They're calling it the Vance peace deal. He just stood up in the briefing room for an hour. The president yesterday was joking about how he'd blame J.D. Vance if this whole thing didn't work out. Senator Lindsey Graham calling the vice president, quote, the architect of the deal. Is this a setup?
4: It's really interesting to see where they're kind of going with this in terms of putting the blame on Vance, but then also Vance being somebody who has been against starting wars, or at least he told us he was against starting new wars and being in prolonged wars. And so I think the Vance team probably feels like this may be a good thing for them to say, yeah, I wasn't on board with this war and I'm trying to stop it. I think the Vance team feels like this is a positive. I don't know that the rest of the country thinks it is, or Trump world, because I think in a large sense, MAGA wants to find someone else to blame for problems other than Donald Trump. They don't want to blame him. So they're looking for anyone and everyone else who they can shift blame to, so that they don't have to disagree with someone that they have, you know, pretty much pledged their undying loyalty to.
0: So let me attempt to steer this conversation in the opposite direction. You made the point, Democrats don't want to see this war underway, so they're in favor of a good deal. Does this president not deserve some credit for finding peace at this moment?
3: I mean, there's still a lot of questions to be answered. So, yeah. I mean, the president himself talked about two kind of standards. One was totally dismantle the nuclear program. Mm-hmm. And the second was free and fair passage through the Strait of Hormuz.
0: Yes.
3: And there's some, you know, the fact that the Gang of Eight top congressional leaders still have not been briefed about this deal, I think is a little bit of a warning sign. But it also shows there's a lot of work to be done. So I think that, so to call it a deal maybe might be overstated.
0: No, totally get that. And in terms of briefing, Maura, you spent a good deal of time working on Capitol Hill, and you worked for a former speaker, former Republican speaker of the House. Would he be demanding that briefing for his members by now?
4: His members would probably be demanding it of the speaker to speak, you know, to speak to the president on their behalf, of course.
0: Yeah.
4: But I think to go back, you know, kind of looking at this deal and the importance of coordinating with Congress and allowing Congress to weigh in, is, again, part of our

0: structure in this country, of our government. But there was no real reason given for why we started this in the first place. And I think that when you look at this deal, largely people are right to say that we got nothing out of it. There has nothing been accomplished. Mm-hmm. And worse than that, several countless lives were senselessly lost. And there really hasn't been responsibility taken by the White House, by the Trump administration. And I think that nobody wanted to be in this position in the first place. So, yes, obviously we want this to end. But I don't see that there was ever a real positive way out of it for the president once he started this with Israel.
1: Hmm. Israel is a whole other matter that I'll ask you both about. The president just posted on Truth Social while we're talking, clearly on the defensive here and not happy with the discourse. There is no $300 billion payment to Iran by the U.S., he writes. That's fake news. All there is for the U.S. is success, lower oil prices, and victory. Check out the stock market. Democrat propaganda at play. What do you think, Arshi?
2: I think the president is a master of deflecting, and but at the same time, there are more questions than answers. Again, so I think, you know, Vance started with his press conference today, but there just needs to be more specifics. And you look at the nuclear piece, and you look at the Strait of Hormuz, and you look at all the outside analysis. Mm-hmm. It is not looking good. Now, he did get a little bit of an escape valve in terms of his peace with the Strait of Hormuz for 60 days. Mm-hmm. But it feels like a fake it till you make it strategy. And that window is closing quickly because with the midterms.
1: Is this fake it till you make it, Maura Gillespie?
0: The Strait of Hormuz was already open before this war started, so I don't necessarily think that that's something that the Trump administration should be using on their victory lap. But yes, I think if they can continue to deflect and try and convince the American people that they've done a fantastic job, maybe they can gaslight enough people into keeping the Senate in the Republicans' hands. But outside of that, I do think people are just frustrated at a whole looking at what's going on here.
1: All right, well, we clearly have two political analysts, a Republican and a Democratic strategist, who are not fans of what's going on here. But you're also both professional communicators. And Arshi, I wonder if what we saw today in the briefing room is an example of what's to come, that while negotiating is obviously the aim here, that a communication strategy could be just as important.
2: Yes, absolutely.
1: To the American people.
2: Well, we still haven't seen that from, to Maura's point earlier, is that they didn't make the case at the beginning, middle, and now we're
1: hopefully. Can they do it now, or is it too late?
2: Well, the biggest challenge I think the administration is facing is that the American public can see the straight line between their policies and what's happening in the ground. So in terms of inflation, gas prices, economic uncertainty, all of these, you know, you look at tariffs, all of these things have healthcare, all these policies have fed into making things more challenging for American families. So that is what I think the case is going to have to be made going forward, in addition to the geopolitical piece of this.
1: What happens inside the Republican Party, specifically on Capitol Hill in the meantime, Maura? We've had a number of Republican members. Ted Budd was one yesterday who was trying to tap the brakes, give the president the space and time to do this. But you can see how restless some of the Iran hawks are, whether it's Lindsey Graham, Ted Cruz, or otherwise. Is there going to be a split that's exacerbated in the next 60 days? Or can the president find some unity?
0: I do wonder if Republicans are seeing this opportunity because, one, they wanted this to be over so that they could get back to the issues that their constituents are most concerned about. We talked about gas prices, grocery costs, inflation concerns, housing issues. So they did want this to end quickly, swiftly, all those things. But to say that they're not happy with how it ended actually helps them at home, because people by and large are frustrated by this war. Public approval on it is very low, and so they can kind of play both sides of it by saying, I disagree with the way that this was handled entirely, but I'm out here fighting for you to lower costs and look at our gas now. And they're going to be able to do that, and I think that's hopefully was what they're looking for. But what that does to their relationship to the president, I'm not entirely sure. And it depends on them of how much they want to continue to tie their wagon to him and make him happy as opposed to the people who elect them to the office they hold.
1: And if it comes all the way to it, blame JD?
2: Well, I think he made a joke out of it. So, he made a joke out of it. But the president, again, is good at deflecting somewhere.
1: If they're calling it the Vance peace deal, it's hard to wiggle out of that a couple of weeks down the road.
2: I also thought it was interesting that Secretary of State Rubio looked very uncomfortable in that ringing yesterday.
1: Great face. Serious as a heart attack when the president was joking about that. We've got a great panel for you today. Arshie Siddiqui is with us and Maura Gillespie, and they're going to be back in our second hour with much more to talk about here as we drive forward on the Thursday edition of Balance of Power. Lael Brainard is going to be with us coming up in our studio in our next hour, and we'll spend some time with the chair of the Federal Energy Regulatory Commission with Data Center, of course, front and center every day here on Balance of Power. We'll get you some headlines ahead. Kaylee Lyons will join the conversation, so stay right here on Bloomberg for Balance of Power, the Thursday edition.
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1: Now calling it the Vance peace deal. And if this doesn't work out too well, it might have a big impact on his political future. It's something that he suggested the president was joking about yesterday.
16: Yeah, of course. The president in his press conference at the G7 was asked about the idea that J.D. Vance was the one who was supposed to be showing up to the signing in Switzerland. Of course, the physical in-person signing never happened in the first place. It was electronically signed and signed by President Trump at Versailles yesterday. But Trump said, yeah, I like that idea. If it goes well, it's mine. If it doesn't, it's Vance's.
1: That's true. We'll park that for now, because that will come back, I'm sure, at some point soon. In the meantime, we're looking at the market reaction. Oil prices are lower today, even as Goldman Sachs predicts only 70% of oil flows will be restored in the Strait.
16: Yeah, and of course, we have to consider as well that these markets are still trying to digest the first ever press conference from Fed Chair Kevin Warsh yesterday, and a dot plot that suggested more hikes could come this year, even if Warsh himself didn't put a dot on said plot. Right. We're going to get into that this hour with Lael Brainard, the former director of the National Economic Council Biden.
1: She'll be with us in studio this day after. We're looking forward to that as well, with a series of conversations that will be taking forth here, including our political panel. Maura Gillespie is with us alongside some others who are going to be talking with us today, Kaylee. It's all after a look at Wall Street.
16: Yep, let's get to that look at Wall Street now as we turn to Charlie Pellett up in New York. Hey, Charlie.
17: Hi, thank you very much. Got to begin with crude oil, certainly driving stocks higher. Right now we have got West Texas Intermediate crude just above $75 a barrel, down now by 2.1%. Barrel of Brent just above $78 now. Brent crude down by 1.8%. Wall Street staging a comeback after yesterday's swoon. Stocks are climbing, oil falling after a peace deal between the U.S. and Iran spurred optimism that a revival of the Strait of Hormuz will ease inflation risks. Bottom line, stocks higher. 1% gain right now on the S&P, up 75. The Dow up by 0.3%. NASDAQ Composite up 1.5%. NASDAQ 100 Index doing a whole lot better, up now by 2.2%. Tech stocks getting a lift, specifically semiconductors, with the SOX up 6.1%, Intel surging now by 10%. The 10-year, 4.43%, 2-year, 4.15%. Gold is down $33 the ounce to $42.23, down 0.8%. West Texas Intermediate crude, $75.25 a barrel, down now by 2%. Intel is soaring after President Trump said the chipmaker will work alongside Apple to design and produce semiconductors domestically. Intel again up 10.1%. Apple up by 0.6%. We're also keeping an eye on SpaceX shares. They are down for a second day. SpaceX down by 7.6%. Bankers for Elon Musk's SpaceX are preparing to hold calls with investors to discuss a potential bond offering, which is expected to be at least $20 billion. Again, SpaceX shares, they're down now by 7.6%. Tomorrow, of course, a holiday for a lot of people. We will be here covering global markets. Join us for a special edition of Surveillance between 9 a.m. and noon with Tom Keene and Paul Sweeney. Kaylee and Joe, that's a Bloomberg Business Flash.
16: All right, Charlie Pellett with the latest on the markets. Thank you so much. The latest from U.S. Central Command is that the U.S. blockade is over. It has been lifted on all Iranian maritime traffic. So the process here is beginning after the signing of the Memorandum of Understanding between the U.S. and Iran that, of course, is aimed at fully reopening the Strait of Hormuz. Part of that was that the U.S. blockade would end. The other part, of course, is the clearing of mines in Iran, allowing ships to pass through without being harassed and without having to pay tolls. The question, of course, is whether or not that no-toll agreement that the Iran has agreed to for now is going to extend beyond this 60-day period. And our colleague Jen DeLuey actually pressed Vice President Vance about that specifically as he was briefing from the White House briefing room earlier today. This was his response.
18: That's not about tolling. That's about ensuring that the straits are never used as a choke point for the global economy ever again. It's frankly not what the Iranians want. It's not what the Omanis want. It's not what the GCC wants either. So what we're going to do, of course, working with our allies in the region, is to ensure that that is reflected in the final deal. And if that's not reflected in the final deal, there's not going to be a final deal.
1: Let's talk about the potential for a final deal with Mona Yacoubi, and Director, Senior Advisor of the Middle East Program at the Center for Strategic and International Studies, CSIS. Mona, welcome back to Bloomberg TV and Radio. It's great to have you. What can be accomplished in the next 60 days here that can fill in some of the blanks, or do you see that timeline having to be extended?
19: Well, I think lots of questions about what in 60 days. Certainly, the issue that's going to now be front and center is Iran's nuclear ambitions. Very little really addressed in the MOU. Let's not forget, this was the key driver for getting into the conflict in the first place. And there are several outstanding issues. What happens to the highly enriched uranium that Iran continues to possess? Will it agree to an enrichment freeze? For how long? And what about the question of inspections, which will be necessary to ensure any deal is abided by? Those are some big questions, Joe, that will need to be addressed. Hard to see how those that can all get done in 60 days.
16: Well, so as we consider the nuclear question specifically, Mona, Vice President Vance was also asked how this deal is ultimately going to be better than the JCPOA agreement that was reached during the Obama administration. He said two things, one being the U.S.'s position of strength, the other being that our Gulf allies like it. And I wonder if you do get the sense that the Gulf is satisfied with how things have turned out here.
19: I mean, I think on the one hand, Gulf countries are relieved that the shooting has stopped and the strait is opening back up. On the other hand, I think they're very concerned that the MOU leaves in place a very empowered Iran and doesn't address issues that are of key concern to them, namely Iran's ballistic missile capabilities and drone capabilities. Let's not forget, they really bore a lot of the brunt of this kinetic action by Iran, and also the question of proxies and support for groups like Hezbollah in Lebanon and the Houthis in Yemen.
1: A lot of Senate Republicans have been criticizing this deal, and many of them are looking specifically to Iran's ability to enrich itself, not only through this investment fund, but the actual sale of oil with the lifting of sanctions. To what extent are we empowering Iran economically? And is this the best day that's happened in Tehran in some time?
19: I mean, I think they're probably doing a bit of a victory dance in Tehran, given the terms of this MOU. It allows, provides economic rewards to Iran just for signing the MOU. The immediate waivers, temporary but immediate waivers of sanctions on oil, on banking, on insurance. The blockade has been lifted, as was noted by CENTCOM, so Iranian oil is flowing again. And there's also the potential for the unfreezing of billions of dollars of Iranian frozen assets. All of that is in the MOU. That doesn't even begin to get to this $300 billion reconstruction fund, which, to be fair, hasn't yet been initiated. We don't know who would contribute, under what circumstances, et cetera. Likely investment. It wouldn't be aid. But still, these are a lot of significant benefits to Iran, and the nuclear issue hasn't even been touched.
16: Well, so as we consider the touching of the nuclear issue, I know we spoke to how Gulf states feel about it, but I also wonder, Mona, if you really think there's going to be a chance for any party, whether it's another Gulf state, whether it's the United States, whether it's an international body like the IAEA, to be able to accurately verify what is going on with Iran's nuclear program, if we're going to have access to credible information at the end of this deal, assuming one on the nuclear program can be reached.
19: Great question, Kaylee. And that question of inspections and the ability to verify that Iran is actually adhering to a deal has really not received the attention it deserves. Iran, if anything, has even more sophisticated enrichment capabilities than was the case during the JCPOA, meaning it can enrich uranium faster. That means the path to a nuclear weapon has been shortened. And yet, we don't really know what kinds of inspection elements would be part of a deal. And let's not forget, this regime in Iran is a harder line regime. It is more connected to the IRGC, and they may be even less willing to countenance a somewhat intrusive inspection a regime, which is going to be needed in order for the deal to be verified.
1: How are you thinking about Israel and our relationship with Benjamin Netanyahu today, Mona? The vice president was asked about this, with Lebanon being an important component of the deal, reports that Bibi is fuming. He said it's not about Bibi. It's people within Bibi's cabinet who have attacked the deal and are in some ways very personally attacked the president. He had some advice for them. He said, I wouldn't be attacking the only powerful ally that I have anywhere left in the entire world. What happens to our relationship here?
19: It's a really good question, Joe. I mean, this is a strong and enduring partnership, alliance with Israel. But we have seen some real points of tension, and Lebanon really resides at the crux of it. The president has made clear that he wants to see some kind of a deal. Let's not forget, there are direct talks that will start again this coming Monday between the Israel and Lebanon, mediated by the United States. So the president is putting his own personal reputation behind some kind of a success between Israel and Lebanon. And every time that Israel has undertaken significant strikes on the Beirut suburbs, a real provocation, the president has gotten very angry, and we've heard reporting of that, and he has as much as said so. So I think this is going to be an area to watch in the coming weeks, probably the key area. If there's anything that can derail the ceasefire, it is the potential for a resumption of conflict in Lebanon.
16: All right, Mona Yacoubian, Director and Senior Advisor of the Middle East Program at the Center for Strategic and International Studies. Thank you so much. Of course, we did hear from Vice President Vance as well on Israel, suggesting that America, the global superpower, is the only one, only ally Israel really has right now. Some pretty sharp and pointed words that he targeted specifically at members of the Israeli cabinet who might find themselves critical of what the Trump administration is doing here. And what the Trump administration is doing here, Vice President Vance suggested, is going to turn out as a win-win for the American people either way. This is how he phrased it.
18: If the Iranians don't change their behavior, their military and their nuclear program is still destroyed. If they do change their behavior, then they are going to have a transformative relationship with the Middle East, and the Middle East will have a transformative relationship with the people of Iran. That's a win for the American people and for the President of the United States, regardless of which option the Iranians ultimately choose.
16: So let's get into this now with our political panel. Maura Gillespie is with us, BlueStack Strategies founder and Republican strategist, alongside Democratic strategist Arshi Siddiqui, Bellwether Government Affairs CEO. Maura, as we heard Vance here, and welcome to you both, Vance describing a win for the American people and for POTUS. Are they one in the same? Do you think the American electorate and the president ultimately do want the same outcomes achieved here?
0: You know, I think that's hard to say. With polls showing that the American people, by and large, are not pleased with this war, don't really fully understand what we're doing. Again, if he's now saying that ballistic missiles is fine for them to have, when weeks ago he said that it was all destroyed, I think that there's just been a lot of confusion, and there really hasn't been a good faith effort to explain to the American people what we're doing. And at the end of the day, this is just going to be problematic for the Trump administration, and really problematic for Republicans in Congress to get by this without having answers to the many questions they have. I also think that with costs as they are, yes, they say gas is going down, but will it really? And how much and how quickly? And so those are questions that maybe they can't answer right now, and it's concerning to not have them for constituents who ask.
1: You saw what the president posted a little while ago, just in the last hour. He writes, there is no $300 billion payment to Iran by the U.S. That is fake news. This is on Truth Social. He writes, all there is for the U.S. is success, lower oil prices, and victory. Check out the stock market, Democrat propaganda at play. So we turn to our Democrat, Arshi, $3.99 on average today for a gallon of gas. If gas prices keep dropping, will Americans be asking hard questions 60 days from now?
2: I think it's more than gas prices, number one. Number two is that we have seen the way the markets both stock market and oil market. People want to believe that we're getting close to the end. So I think it's the proof will be as this plays out in the next 60 days in terms of the hardest questions are still need to be answered, and we need to still see where that goes. But on gas prices, there's also high prices because of tariffs, higher health insurance because of Republican policies, inflation, the cost of living. The issues go on and on and on. And so it's a more holistic conversation. Yeah. But I do think that this last chapter with this MOU does reflect this need by the House to get back to domestic priority. And I think that's probably why we're seeing such a rush to declare this MOU, this deal, rather than being a path towards a deal.
16: Uh-huh. Well, so as you talk about the holistic picture, Archie, is that how Democrats are now going to have to frame things heading into November? They can't just be like, look at the price at the pump. You have to go a bit deeper than that. I just wonder if the job gets a little harder.
2: You know, it's interesting you say that, because all the Democrats I've been talking to have been saying this across the country and to their constituents in their districts. So, but it hasn't been as covered because obviously we have a lot of news and a lot of constant volatility. So I think that it's the same message that will continue. And I think Democrats are very focused on their districts, fighting for their constituents back home. And we'll see more of that.
1: The Iran hawks in the Senate, Republicans, Maura, are making a lot of noise. And I'm wondering if you think this could, in fact, impact outcomes when you hear Ted Cruz say giving billions to theocratic lunatics who want to murder us is not a good idea. Bill Cassidy, the worst foreign policy blunder in decades. Mike Rounds is questioning why we would allow Iran to have ballistic missiles. Does this chorus start to die out in the next 60 days, or is the president listening?
0: I don't know if the president is listening, but I would hope that they're speaking to their constituents. You know, if they are getting calls in their office saying that their constituents are vehemently opposed to what's going on in Iran, the, you know, kind of initial start of this with Israel, then yes, they should be speaking out about it because that's who they represent. You know, for all that's been said about how strong of a hold Trump has on the Republican Party, the Republican Congress, I think that there are these cracks happening, and you're going to see more and more of them when they realize that their re-election bid is deeply in trouble, is in deep trouble right now because of the president's low approval, but also because they're not listening to their constituents. They're trying to appease one person as opposed to the 700,000, you know, people in their House district or the people they represent in their state. And so I do think that while the president may continue to do what he feels is going to be best for his legacy, his own personal ambitions, members of Congress need to be reporting to the people who elect them.
1: Mm-hmm. Great panel today. Maura Gillespie and Archie Siddiqui, we thank you so much for the insights. We have a lot of questions still to answer, but we need to start asking them. Mm-hmm. Maura, with BlueStack Strategies, Archie, Bellwether Government Affairs, and Kaylee, we'll be getting into this a little bit more in depth as we make our way through the hour here. But there are, of course, huge questions about the impact on the markets that this could have in the meantime, with so many questions left unanswered.
16: Yeah, as President Trump today, as you mentioned, is pointing to the stock market.
1: That's right.
16: As evidence that things are going well. But, of course, the stock market, the economy, not necessarily the same thing. And we're going to get into the economy as we turn to Lael Brainard, the director of the National Economic Council in the Biden White House, up next on Balance of Power on Bloomberg TV and radio.
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10: 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This afternoon looks mild and 71.
11: The 10-year, 4.43%, with the 2-year, 4.15%, the 30-year at 4.89%. Gold at $42.27 the ounce, down 0.7%. And again, West Texas Intermediate crude down 2.2%, $75.10 a barrel. Oil selling off, and so are oil majors. ExxonMobil down 2.5%, Chevron now down 2.6%, ConocoPhillips down by 3.2%. Tomorrow, of course, a holiday, Juneteenth for a lot of people. Yes, Bloomberg will be here covering global markets. Join us for a special edition of Bloomberg Surveillance from 9 a.m. to 12 p.m. tomorrow with Tom Keene and Paul Sweeney. I'm Charlie Pellett. Joe and Kaylee, that's a Bloomberg Business Flash.
12: All right, Charlie, checking on the markets for us. Thank you so much. And the bond market, especially fascinating in the last 24 hours in the aftermath of the first Fed decision made under the new chair, Kevin Warsh. The market clearly was expecting something a little bit more dovish than what it received in the form of a dot plot in which about half of the members of the FOMC suggested they would like to see or expect to see a rate hike this year. That's why we saw the two-year yield yesterday jump to the highest level since April of 2025. But of course, as Charlie mentioned, we are seeing yields a bit lower today, including on the two-year by about 3 basis points. Of course, as I reference that dot plot we got yesterday, Kevin Warsh himself did not contribute a dot. As we know, and as he discussed in the press conference, he isn't really a fan of the Fed providing forward guidance. He also seems to suggest that financial markets shouldn't need forward guidance from the Fed. Maybe the guiding should be going in the other direction. Let's remind ourselves of what the chairman said at the press conference yesterday.
3: The more that markets are paying attention to what's happening in the real economy, deciding what's good data and what's less good data, the more financial markets can price what they believe is the most likely. Financial market prices are probably the most important source of information to guide central bankers. But when all the financial markets are doing is reflecting back what we've said, then we're taking the most important source of information and we're being blind to it.
12: So let's talk to one former central banker, the former vice chair of the Federal Reserve, in fact, and the former director of the National Economic Council under the Biden administration. Lael Brainard is joining us now on Bloomberg TV and radio. She is now distinguished fellow at the Georgetown Soros Center for Financial Markets and Policy. Welcome back to Bloomberg, Director. It's good to see you. I wonder what you made overall of Kevin Warsh and his first press conference yesterday. Did he surprise you?
13: Well, it was a very interesting press conference. He stayed true to his vow not to really communicate his own views about policy or any sense of where policy might be going. The result of that was he really let the summary of economic projections do all the talking. And I think the markets really reacted because you had half of those projections, didn't include his projection, but half of those projections saying that inflation is going to be a lot higher this year, ending the year at 3.3% core, and that would warrant one or more rate hikes. And that's why you saw that big move in the two-year. The other thing that was notable is that both in the statement and in his discussion, he really emphasized price stability and made it sound like a one-mandate central bank. So those were the things that I think moved the direction of the market in a very hawkish shift. That's not actually what his comments, the sort of subtext suggested, but those were the main messages.
12: Well, so talk about his comments on what we just heard him say about financial markets receiving guidance from the Fed in particular. I wonder if you have sympathy with the view that maybe the market should be the one interpreting data on their own rather than interpreting the Fed's interpretation of said data.
13: Well, I think the difficulty here is that the market needs to, and the public need to understand, not forward guidance in the sense that I think he is objecting to, which is suggesting here's what our action will be if inflation and unemployment come in at these levels, but at least a sense of how the Fed's policy is seeing current inflation, unemployment, and that gives both the markets and the public a sense of where policy might be heading. So what was interesting yesterday is he really didn't even want to provide a sense of what a lot of people call a reaction function. But his own biases seem to be subtext in some of his comments. You know, he noted that half of the people who did submit projections didn't see a rate hike this year. He said there was no cruel choice between inflation and the labor market. So there were a few things that he said that might have pushed back in the other direction.
12: Well, and of course, as we consider what is said or what will be said going forward, we know there's going to be a whole task force on communications. There's going to be a lot of task forces under this new chairman. Has he asked you to sit on any of them? He said he was still making calls.
13: No. I think what was interesting about the task forces, we knew there would be a review of balance sheet policy. We knew there would be a review of communications. But I think what was interesting is the task forces on data sources, the task forces on the inflation framework, and the task forces on productivity all could be ways that even while emphasizing price stability, he tries to move the committee in a more dovish direction. So those were the areas that I think we just don't know where he's headed. But what we do know is that half of the committee is very worried about inflation, and that is consistent with the data we've seen.
12: So let's talk about that inflation framework, because he was asked specifically whether the Fed is going to be reconsidering the 2% target. And while he reiterated he's more focused on the 2, not what comes after the decimal point, he also said he sees no reason to change from 2% right now. Do you anticipate he could get there?
13: So what was interesting is that there are a number of things he said which suggest that he may not wish to stick with core PCE as the inflation target. He's talked about trim mean inflation when he is now referencing a task force on the inflation framework that too provides some wiggle room for potentially moving away from getting core PCE back down to 2%. And his comments on what's on the left side of the decimal point suggested that anything from 2.5 down to 2 might be acceptable. So all of those gave some suggestion that he might be looking for wiggle room. And that is not what we saw from half of the members who submitted projections where they saw inflation, core inflation, still at 3.3% at the end of this year, sixth year in a row of inflation well above target, new inflation pressures coming not just from oil, but now from AI, and saw the case for a rate hike or more.
12: Well, so on those inflation pressures, we obviously now have at least the beginnings of the reopening of the Strait of Hormuz via this memorandum of understanding between the U.S. and Iran. The U.S. naval blockade is now officially over, and Iran is supposed to allow the toll-free transit of vessels over the next 60 days. How quickly is that able to translate into lower energy prices that we have seen bleeding into other core inflation metrics?
13: So I think the question is, when will consumers really see it at the pump? Because that has a huge effect on consumers' perceptions of the economy. And right now, consumer sentiment is at rock bottom because they are so unhappy with high inflation. It will take some time. Buffers have really been used up during this transitional period. It will take time for production to come back online, for that Strait of Hormuz to fully clear. And so how much it still is going to move and lift core inflation, I think there's still some sense that core inflation could be given an uplift from oil for at least several months. And of course, we now have inflation coming from AI in electronics. Yeah. We heard Apple's announcement. And so these are successive waves of inflation that are really likely to keep core inflation high through the end of the year.
12: I do want to ask you about AI, but the way you're talking about inflation right now lends me to believe you might have been one of those dots that sees a rate hike by the end of this year yesterday. Is that the case?
13: So I believe that conditions have really changed than we saw when the Fed started doing its easing cycle back in the fall. We've seen a tightening in the labor market, but what is really noticeable is that core inflation was actually rising before the oil shock, and we are now seeing new sources of core inflation from the AI data boom, and that's on the demand side. And so for all those reasons, given that we've had 5 years of above 2% inflation, I would probably be quite cautious about insisting that the Federal Reserve has to get inflation back to 2%.
12: So on AI, and we are actually going to speak with the chair of FERC up next on this program about data centers connecting to the grid, what it will all mean for ratepayers. Are you in the camp that sees AI firmly as inflationary because of higher energy costs, because of the actual infrastructure build out we are seeing, or that it eventually will be disinflationary because of increased productivity? Warsh's answer yesterday was, I have a task force for that.
13: So both, I think, are likely to be the case. It's clear today that AI is pulling forward demand for this just incredible data center build out, levels of investment that are equal to total fixed investment, non-residential, in past years devoted to data centers. And of course, that means chips, and those are chips that would otherwise have been going into electronics and other parts of the economy. So because it's really pulling forward demand, we're seeing a near-term inflationary impulse, and that is likely to lift core inflation, you know, on the back half of this year. That's fully consistent with AI becoming a disinflationary force as business models really transform and the broader economy starts to really become more productive as a result of using generative AI.
12: In our final 30 seconds here, we're also obviously seeing AI help bolster the stock market and therefore the wealth of people who find themselves at the upper end of the K. What happens if these market gains start to dissipate at some point?
13: Well, AI is really driving the stock market. There's a lot of credit in the AI space. There's a lot of leverage. And so if we see a really big piece of data that suggests that revenues are not going to justify these valuations, you could see a pretty big correction.
12: All right. Well, we're not seeing it today, but we'll see if that is going to happen sometime in the future. Lael Brainard, formerly of the Fed and of the National Economic Council, thank you for being here on Balance of Power on Bloomberg TV and Radio.
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5: It's 140 on Wall Street. We do check markets all day long here at Bloomberg. Green on the screen for the Dow, the S&P, NASDAQ, and the NASDAQ 100 index. This as the price of crude oil declines. Let's begin with West Texas Intermediate crude, $75.50 a barrel right now, down by about 1.7%. We are looking at Brent crude, $78.38 a barrel, down 1.5%. Bottom line here, stocks staging a comeback after a peace deal between the U.S. and Iran spurred optimism that a revival of shipping through the Strait of Hormuz will ease global inflation risks. The S&P up 83 right now, up by about 1.1%. The Dow Industrials up 189, up 0.4%. NASDAQ up 1.7%, with the NASDAQ 100 index up by 2.4%. All of this with the SOX up 6.6%. That, of course, the Philadelphia Stock Exchange Semiconductor Index. Intel up now by 10.5%. 10-year at 4.43%, with a 2-year 4.15%. Gold is down $30 the ounce to $42.26. Drop there of 0.7%. Crude bears repeating. WTI down 1.8%. $75.43 a barrel. Kroger shares are lower by 8.2% after the grocery store operator signaled that economic pressures on consumers and its investments to gain share could weigh on near-term performance. SpaceX bankers are preparing for a bond sale of at least $20 billion. SpaceX shares are slipping for a second day, have been down as much as 10%. Right now, SpaceX is down by 6.5%. And just a programming reminder, tomorrow, of course, a holiday for a lot of people, Juneteenth, but we are here at Bloomberg covering global markets. Join us for a special edition of Surveillance from 9 a.m. to 12 noon with Tom Keene and Paul Sweeney. I'm Charlie Pellett, and that is a Bloomberg Business Flash.
6: All right, Charlie Pellett, thank you very much. A long weekend indeed. We've almost made it there, except for the Surveillance team that will be broadcasting to you early tomorrow. But it is, of course, a shortened week for financial markets, even if this week in financial markets certainly did not feel short, because we have seen a lot of volatility. Just take a look at the NASDAQ 100, which, as Charlie just mentioned, is higher today, about 2.5% higher at this point in the session. It was only down 1% yesterday, down 2% Tuesday, up 3% on Monday. We are seeing a lot of big swings in benchmarks such as this, and a lot of big swings, of course, in stocks like SpaceX after a multi-day boom post-IPO, now coming back down to earth, no pun intended, a little bit as well. So let's get into all of this now as we turn to Christine Aquino, who is also up in New York, where, of course, she helps us with the Markets Live blog. Christine, I just, when we think about the volatility in tech in particular, it's like one day we think, okay, AI trade is going great, chip stocks are rallying. The other day, everybody gives up on it, and we see pressure in those stocks most acutely. What exactly is the narrative here?
7: Well, Kaylee, it really is sort of a choose-your-own narrative, the sort of environment for markets at the moment. And, you know, you mentioned, of course, whatever's happening with the AI trade, and then, of course, their geopolitics with the latest twists and turns when it comes to the status of the U.S.-Iran deal. And then, of course, yesterday we got Kevin Warsh's Fed, and it seems to be a new era for the Fed where they're really focusing on price stability, adding to those list of narratives for markets. And that's probably why we're seeing revival in volatility. volatility here, because now it's not just one, it's not just two, it's at least three catalysts battling it out in markets at the moment. And, you know, I can see very easily how investors are now trying to make sense of what is a new era for the Fed, potentially rate hikes coming by the end of this year and into early next year, and how that factors into all the other catalysts that have so far been moving markets this year.
6: Well, so let's consider that potential rate hike for a moment, because you might think that you would see certain moves within interest rate sensitive sectors or stocks with super high multiples might be struggling with that notion. Is that actually what's being borne out right now, Christine?
7: Well, Kaylee, I'm looking at the Philadelphia Stocks Index, of course, and just by looking at the continued rally there, the answer to your question would be no. It seems like chip stocks are really still very much in vogue, and that's driven much of the revival in equities today. But, you know, we were pointing this out earlier on the Markets Live blog. Chip stocks, the rally that we've seen over the

0: a more, I don't even know if I can say appropriate valuation, because I think we've thrown that entire conversation out with the bathwater here with this stock now being one of the largest in the world. But what do you attribute these 2 days of declines to?
1: I mean, listen, every IPO experiences this, right? Once it starts trading for a full week, which is what we're seeing with SpaceX, still on track to end about 35% higher than its IPO price at $135. And don't forget, once it's included in NASDAQ 100 after 15 days of trading, there's going to be a natural boost to shares again, because a bunch of passive investors are going to have to own this stock automatically. So the story's not over for SpaceX, that's for sure.
0: Well, yes, that is certainly the case. Christina Kino with us from New York. Thank you so much. Of course, SpaceX is still trading more than $40 above that $135 IPO price. Right now, we're just south of $180 a share. A lot of that valuation, of course, based off of the artificial intelligence aims of this company, with the idea of orbital data centers, compute power in space. It's the ambition. We aren't there yet. Therefore, we have a lot more data centers to build out here on Earth and in the United States specifically. And a lot of questions come with that, including how to power them, how to pay for what powers them, and how exactly these data centers can get connected to our grid. Currently, it's a pretty slow process, but the federal FERC, which of course is the Federal Energy Regulatory Commission, today is proposing a rule to speed this up. And I'm pleased to see the chair of FERC is with us now. Laura Sweat is here with us in our Washington, D.C. studio. Chair, welcome to Bloomberg TV and radio. It's good to see you. When we consider the proposals you're making today, the accelerating of this grid connection process, something that could take years under the current regime, how quickly might this be able to happen now?
2: Well, under my leadership, the Federal Energy Regulatory Commission is going to ensure that our grid, which is very slow moving and has many barriers to it, is going to be accelerating our country into the future. And that means faster study timelines, faster connection of data centers, faster connection of generation that will power these data centers. But we're going to do all of that while protecting the American ratepayer and ensuring that no American will pay an unfair cost for data center connection.
0: Well, so talk to us about how you're going to achieve that component. Who ultimately is the bearer of the costs here? Because there are costs associated.
2: Yes, there are billions of dollars of costs associated with the data centers. And this is something that is very personal to me. I am the daughter of a Vietnamese immigrant and a 40-year civil servant. And my parents realized the American dream. And I very much felt the stress of the cost of utility bills as I was growing up. And that is something that I am vigorously safeguarding as the head of this federal agency that is tasked with ensuring that the cost of electricity in America is fair. Now, the president led a ratepayer protection pledge, which many of the hyperscalers have adhered to or pledged to, and now it is upon FERC in our federal jurisdiction to ensure that the hyperscalers are held to that agreement that they made with the president. And we at FERC ordered today, part of our order in the markets across the country, which each received individual orders tailored to how they are run, we are requiring more cost transparency on what is required to connect the data centers and the generation that they need than we have ever required before. And that transparency will make it such that no one can point a finger and say, well, we don't know how much it costs for the data center. We don't know how much the hyperscalers need to pay. Now we are going to have all of the data that we need, how much it costs to upgrade the grid to connect them, and they will pay everything that is required to get them the power that they need. And the American ratepayer will not absorb that cost.
0: Well, this is obviously a big change that you're looking to make. It's relatively sweeping. And I wonder if we should read this as a signal that your agency is going to have a more interventionist approach to this going forward.
2: We are going to vigorously protect Americans more than we ever have before. And that is incredibly important. I don't want to say that we are it's just a cost, really. There is a way to integrate the data centers so that they can give the massive money injection into our economy that they are prepared to make with their investments of keeping what they're doing in our country. And we're just going to make sure that everything is fair. And I want to just make a point here, which is what FERC is doing is

0: not limited to data centers. There's also massive industrialization that we are looking at. And that is another massive injection of money into our economy. And we need to make sure that people and investors are comfortable making that investment in our country. And FERC has a mind to ensure that there are clear rules and predictability so that the investors have that confidence.
1: Well, so how should an investor in a hyperscaler, someone who's just considering what this means for a company like Amazon or Meta, consider what you are doing here?
0: Well, I think if I were them, I would view this as, for the first time, the electric regulator in this country is very aware of the economic benefit that we may give to our country, because data centers are the intersection of not just energy, but also national security and jobs. And the same is true of industrial manufacturing. And the fact that today we are requiring the markets across the country to have come back to us with very clear rules on how they are going to study what the data centers need, come up with transparency and tight timelines for them to come online, the investor should see that as a favorable regulator who is motivated to move quickly and ensure that everyone knows exactly what the rules are and how we're going to do this.
1: Well, what about a resident in Loudoun County, Virginia, for example, just a few miles outside of the district, who is considering not only what this means for their pocketbooks and the utility costs that you were speaking to, but also wondering what this will mean for their reliability and simple access to power? Are grids able to keep up with this kind of scale of data center build out that we are seeing?
0: Yes. Well, I actually grew up just a few minutes from Loudoun County and driving around Data Center Alley. Reliability is critical, and I will answer you frankly. The way that our electric grid is now with the generation that we have today, it is not going to work. That is why we have to be aggressive. We have to look at everything with fresh eyes and make interventionist and unprecedented action, which is what FERC did today, and I'm so proud to say that. And we are requiring the markets to actually look at what generation is necessary and come back to us 30 days from now and give us reports on how they're going to handle this generation issue. Now, getting to the local level and your question of Loudoun County, for example. So Americans' bills are about one-third of them are under FERC's federal jurisdiction. The rest of that bill that you pay is, depending on what state you're on, the cost of providing power and additional state riders and programs that will inflate bills. So unfortunately, I don't have any control over that, but I do have a control over one-third of Americans' bills, and I guarantee that we are going to drive that as low as possible.
1: Just in our final moment here, Chair, as you suggest that at least with the current state of play, this wouldn't work. Is our grid able to act fast enough to make the state of play ultimately work for all this build out, or do you see current data center build out projections as potentially being unrealistic and going to have to be scaled back some as you consider that reality?
0: Well, under the rules before today, no, I don't think the grid could act fast enough, but I'm sure giving everything that I have into trying to get it there, and we are pulling all the stops down and working with all our state and federal partners to ensure that our country can satisfy this and push us into the future and success.
1: All right. Well, it's great to have you on the day that the commission is taking that step. That is the chair of the Federal Energy Regulatory Commission, Laura Sweat, who's here with us in our Washington, D.C. studio. Another Nova girl like myself as we consider what all this means for Loudoun County and beyond. Certainly, Joe, Matthew, and myself have heard a lot about data centers, the build out, the costs associated with them, and how it's factoring voters' thinking as they head toward the midterms in November. We heard a lot about this in Georgia, too, another state that focuses closely on this issue. And of course, we're considering other issues more widely here on Bloomberg TV and radio today, including the now signed memorandum of understanding between the U.S. and Iran. The naval blockade has been lifted in the Strait of Hormuz, and the question is going to be how quickly energy is able to be exported through that strait once again. Certainly, you're seeing oil prices lower again today. We're around $75 a barrel on WTI. And as we were discussing with Christina Kino, stocks indeed are climbing as we end the trading week here, up about 1% on the S&P 500, up 2.5%. on the NASDAQ 100. That does it for the early edition of Balance of Power. We'll be back for more at 5 p.m. Eastern, right here on Bloomberg TV and radio.
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14: 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Alongside Isabel Lee, we are in for Carol Masser and Tim Stenovic, and it's on a day when stocks are climbing.
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17: News. I'm John Scott. Vice President Vance says reports of the agreement with Iran vastly improving their economy is wrong.
18: The idea that selling a few million dollars worth of barrels of, or a few million dollars worth of oil is going to fundamentally transform the Iranian economy. That's just not true. We thought that it would be good in order to lift the blockade and open the Straits of Hormuz to allow the free flow of energy. We felt that it was reasonable that if we're going to allow everybody else to sell their energy during this period of negotiation, we would allow everyone to sell their energy. That's all we're doing. We can slap everything right back on if the Iranians don't make the deal that we expect.
17: Bipartisan bill, top lawmakers and athletic leaders have described as the best chance to stabilize college sports, has cleared a major hurdle in the Senate. The bill would regulate athlete payments and limit players to one unrestricted transfer per season. This is SRN News.
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0: Normal is broken, common sense is weird. 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From the Ramsey Network and the Fairwinds Credit Union Studio, this is The Ramsey Show. I'm Dave Ramsey, your host. Jade Washall, Ramsey personality, number one best-selling author, is my co-host today. Jeff is in Tupelo, Mississippi. Hi, Jeff. How are you?
1: I'm doing well. How about yourself, Dave?
0: Better than I deserve. What's up?
1: Yes, sir. So the question that I have is it okay for me to pause my debt snowball to buy a more reliable, bigger vehicle for my growing family?
2: Tell us more about it. Tell us about the vehicle that you have now, and tell us about your growing family.
1: Yes, ma'am. So the vehicle that I have now, it is a 5-seat SUV, 2015 Volkswagen. I inherited it from my mom, and my wife. Currently, we have 2 kids, and my wife and I are expecting, and she's due in January, and we just are really going to need something that has third row seating.
2: Okay. And everybody's in car seats? The other two are in car seats?
1: No. One's in a car seat, and then the other, he's 9 years old.
2: Okay. Well, how much debt do you have, and how much have you paid off so far, and what do you want to spend? I know that's a lot of questions, but I want to know.
1: Yes, I understand, obviously. I have a total of $16,000 consumer debt. A little over $8,000 of it is in a personal loan, and then the rest are credit cards. My mortgage is paid off, so I don't have any rent or any house payments or nothing like that.
2: That's good. Uh-huh.
0: What's your household income?
1: So it varies. I do get about $4,100 a month from VA disability benefits and GI education benefits. And then on top of that, my wife and I, we run our own HVAC, electrical, and plumbing company. And I usually get anywhere, it goes from like $2,000 a month to upwards of, $8,000 a month. It just drastically varies.
2: Okay. So, I get it. You're looking ahead and you're feeling the stress of having another child coming.
0: What's the Volkswagen worth?
1: Private party, maybe about $7,000.
0: They'll sell it and buy a $7,000 van.
1: That's what I'm thinking.
0: That doesn't require pausing the baby steps.
1: Okay. Yeah, what we were looking at, I know.
0: You were looking at upgrade.
1: My wife is. Yes, it's more my wife wants to get an upgrade.
0: Yeah.
1: What we were looking at was something in maybe like the 10 to 12,000 range. That's a little bit lower mileage, a little newer.
0: I'll let you argue with the pregnant woman. I'm not going to. But no, I wouldn't do that.
1: Okay.
0: That's a pregnant woman talking that she wants a new car for a new baby. And no, you need to get yourself out of debt. You have a $7,000 car. If you want to trade for a different $7,000 car that has third row seating, well, you have now addressed the need, not the want. The other is a want.
1: Okay. Yes,
0: sir, I want that makes a $35,000 Honda Odyssey, but I'm broke.
1: Makes perfect sense.
0: Yeah.
1: Okay. And then I guess the other thing also, I've only been listening for about a month, and I love it, and y'all have seriously lit a fire under me to get debt-free.
0: Mm-hmm. I want you to talk with your wife more about why you're excited about that, not what. Because right now, all she's seeing is all these new rules and all this new enthusiasm from you, and she's not sharing in the vision of why we're doing this. We have 3 babies, and I want to change our family tree so that we're going to live like no one else, so that we can live like no one else and drive anything we want to drive and take these kids on trips and pay for these kids' education and not be worried about bills. And that's why I'm so enthused about all this, Mom. And right now she's starting to see, you're going to turn my name into a cuss word in your house if you're not careful.
1: Oh, I think it's already become that.
0: I read your mail. And now I said she can't buy a car, so I'm definitely Satan incarnate.
1: Oh, goodness. Yeah. One of the other challenges that I'm running into is I find it's very hard to budget. I have the Every Dollar app and all that, but just with the nature of my business, just with the income fluctuating so much, and then also like how much I got to spend on materials for my business, it's very hard.
0: Your business should be a separate account.
1: Right.
0: You should not have you should not have your materials for your business in your every dollar budget.
1: Okay.
0: Your business needs to be running on its own budget, separate checking account. All of the revenue from your business goes into that account. Only expenses for the business, materials, come out of that. And then whatever's left in that account, by definition, is profit. This is cash basis accounting.
2: And what I'd also be doing is I'd be working to make to basically get a month ahead and make a peaks and valleys account, to where if you know, I think you said it was anywhere between $2,000 and $8,000 that you can bring in. Did I hear that right?
1: Yes.
2: Okay, so let's pretend it takes $4,000 to run your household. You need to make sure that at all times you have $4,000 set aside. So on the months that you do really well and make $8,000, that's the time to fund that account. Make sure it's always there so that if you have a month where you only make $2,000, you can pull over from that account and make sure that you're balancing your budget. Yeah. Does that make sense?
0: But I appreciate and I'm honored by your enthusiasm for what we teach, because it's going to change your life. I'm happy for you guys on that. But you need to stop. You've done a classic husband move, and it's a bonehead move. And that is, you got all enthused and you start talking about what instead of why. And what is, I don't think we can afford a car. We can't buy a car. We're in the baby steps. And they're like, what's the freaking baby steps? Why am I in a baby steps? I don't want a baby step. I want a van. And so, I'm pregnant. What's wrong with you? And this is what's going through her head, because she's not caught up with you on why this is, because this is going to make you all wealthy, because this is going to get you away from the stress of money, because it's going to get you on the same page. Oh, by the way. And so what I would start with, if I were you, is an apology. Honey, I'm sorry. I got way ahead in my enthusiasm because I'm really excited about what this can do for our family, but I want to stop. And would you give me a few moments and let me go back and tell you why I'm gotten so excited? Because I can see where we're going. I can feel it. And I want you to feel that with me. And then we are making the decision to buy a car that is the same price, but that gives us the functionality that we need as the Volkswagen, so that we can clear this debt, because your debt, you know, getting rid of your debt, it frees up your most powerful wealth building tool, which is your income, so that you can become wealthy, so that there's margin in your life and generosity in your life, and these kids' lives are permanently changed, and you never again worry about having a third row seat. You really won't. I mean, this is the last time you'll worry about it if y'all will play through. And I don't worry about having a third row seat. If I want one, I just go get one. And you don't either. You and Sam, if you need something, you got a nice car the other day.
2: I did.
0: You know, and that's because you paid a price to get there.
2: Price to win. That's right.

0: You know, the first time I became a dad, something flipped. 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
1: Alan is in Miami. Hey, Alan, how are you?
7: Hey, Dave, how are you? I'm doing well, thank you.
1: Good. How can we help?
7: Yeah, I had a question. Currently, I'm like 59 years old, and I work in the service industry as a server. So my money fluctuates all the time, and I'm worried about my retirement, that I'm going to be living on the street and, you know, pushing a shopping basket around. So how can I work on saving money so that doesn't happen? I'm currently in BS2, so.
1: Good. All right. So you're paying off some debt. How much debt have you got?
7: I've got like $3,800 in credit card debt.
1: Mm-hmm.
7: And then I have my car loan.
1: How much do you owe on your car?
7: It's 18.
1: 18. All right. Mm-hmm. What do you make a year?
7: 50K a year.
1: Okay. All right. And how quick do you think you're going to have these two things paid off?
7: The car loan is set to be paid off in 3 years. And then the debt, I'm looking to put up a plan together to pay off the credit card debt by the end of the year.
1: Okay. I want to have a little more urgency on both of those.
7: Okay.
1: Crank your lifestyle down and your hours up. Can you pick up more hours and work more?
7: I can, but not until the holiday season, because right now it's the summer season. So the hours are cut.
1: What can you do with those hours right now to earn some money then?
7: I'm going to probably maybe get another job, DoorDash.
1: There you go.
7: Delivery.
1: There we go. Something. I don't care what it is.
8: Are there other restaurants that will pay you, that you can earn more? Have you listened around town? Are there better spots for you where your base income can be higher?
7: I've checked around town, but basically because it's a seasonal and we're in Florida, everybody's kind of pretty much on the same boat, at least where I am.
8: Are you on the beach?
7: No, I'm not. I'm in a downtown center.
8: Mm-hmm. Okay. I'd be looking around. I'd want to know if I can get in a restaurant that's right on the beach in a high-end area where people are really high tipping, it's high dollar, all the plates. You know what I'm saying? I'd be trying to really get into one of those restaurants. I don't know where you're at now, but I agree with Dave. Side hustling is going to help you a lot, but I would really be interested in getting your base income up because you're going to have to be at this for a while, and I'm mm-hmm. worried that having a side hustle and this job for the long haul, you might drop the side hustle and you might give up. And I don't want that. So getting that core income up is going to be a really, really big deal for you.
1: And, but I think your ultimate, you have a skill. At 59, this is not, you know, you didn't just start waiting tables last week. You know how to do what you do. You're a pro. I assume.
7: Yes.
1: Okay. So that I would apply that skill as my second and third and fourth job and my new core job.
8: Mm-hmm.
1: And how can I use that skill to make the most possible money in the shortest period of time? And that's what I'm going to do. I got my hours cut. It's not really an option. You got $18,000. Car's got to get paid off. And that's standing between you and starting to really seriously build retirement to stay away from the shopping cart that you're worried about.
8: Do you have any money saved as of now?
7: I have $4,000 saved.
8: $4,000. Okay. Yeah. Okay.
1: I'd pay off the credit card today.
7: Okay.
1: Cut it up. Is it cut up?
7: I don't use them.
1: They're not cut up.
7: They're in the freezer.
1: Get them out and cut them up. Destroy them and close the accounts today.
7: Okay.
1: And pay them all off and go get 6 serving jobs. And work like a maniac and get this car paid off. And as soon as that car is paid off, I'd like to have it paid off by Christmas.
8: Absolutely.
1: You're going to be really tired, but you're not going to be so broke.
8: Are you renting?
7: Oh, yes.
8: Okay. Do you have a roommate?
7: Yes.
8: Okay. That's good.
1: Oh, boy. Okay. So all we're doing here is doing everything we can to cut your costs and increase your income and squeeze the margin out of your budget as much as we can and throw it at that car. Because when you don't have a car payment, you don't have a credit card, and we're living on a written game plan, and then you get in attack mode with every dollar you can squeeze out. Now we can talk about, okay, how much can we set aside? Let's set aside $2,000 a month. That's $24,000 a year. What's that going to turn into by the time I'm 65?
8: Yeah.
1: Okay, that's $125,000 plus growth. So you're probably going to have $200,000 if you do that.
8: Mm-hmm.
1: But you're going to be saving $2,000 a month because you don't have a car payment, and you're living on a detailed plan, and you've increased your income, and you don't have a credit card. And when you start doing that, I think you can get, you know, 65, 67, somewhere in there, you're going to have a pretty tolerable nest egg, a long way from shopping cart. What'd you get?
8: I think so. He said he's 59 years old. If he can start getting a side hustle, getting that income up, if you can find a way to scratch $2,000 away, by 72, you could have $687,000. And so it's very doable.
1: Yeah. So if we're half wrong, you still got 300 grand and you're nowhere near a shopping cart and homeless and all that. So, but you're going to have some urgency about this that, that just turns up the heat, and you're just this stellar, singular focus on this thing. And if you want to know how Jade calculated that, it's the Ramsey calculator at RamseySolutions.com, the retirement calculator. You can put in any numbers you want. If you don't like the 72 number, put in a 67. Mm-hmm. You'll probably get about 300K, and which is what I did a minute ago in my head.
8: And I didn't
1: use the calculator.
8: I put in 11% rate of return, which is a fair...
1: In good mutual funds. Yeah, in good mutual funds, in your 401Ks, if you don't have one, in your Roth IRAs, and sit down with a SmartVestor Pro after you get rid of this debt and then say, I've got to catch up. I'm in a panic. I'm trying to stay away from the shopping cart. My goal is the shopping. No shopping carts.
8: Yeah, and for those of you listening, we'll drop the link to that calculator in the show notes. But I think Alan just painted the stakes for anybody listening beautifully. We're always talking to people with a level of urgency. We're always pushing people to do it now, do it today, be intense, get it done, because you don't want to be 59 calling in this show with $0 saved. That is what awaits if you don't move and start action today.
1: Yeah. Yeah. So, I mean, those of you that are 22 that are listening, this is your cautionary tale.
8: Yeah.
1: And so you don't want to have to be pouring into like this. And if you just start setting aside $100 a month right now, you're going to be multimillionaire if you're 22.
8: Yeah, do your work.
1: But when you're 59, $2,000 a month is going to be your minimum to get your nest egg built up, dude. And so that means you're going to have to increase your income, decrease your outgo, and have a lot of focus on money. You've not been real focused on money in your life, and now money is requiring that you focus on it. It's not giving you a choice anymore. And that's what you're facing. Open phones at 888-825-5225. Kevin is in New York City. Hi, Kevin. How are you?
9: Hello, Dave. How are you?
1: Great, man. How can we help?
9: Thank you for taking my call. It's a very heavy question, but and a lot behind it. But to make it simple, I'm a lawyer. A month ago, I left my law firm job to start my own law firm, and then last week I got an in-house offer, and I'm debating between two options, whether to kick the can down the road and give up my firm that I started, or to go in-house and take that stability.
1: So what's the new offer? How much?
9: $150.
1: Okay. And what are you projecting you're going to make on your own?
9: So it's only been a month and doing a lot of business development, but in the first month I made about $7,000, $8,000 with a few in the pipeline. But obviously some months will be up, some months will be down.
1: Obviously. But what? I mean, how old are you?
9: I'm 28.
1: Okay. And how long have you been practicing law?
9: 3 years at this point.
1: Okay.
8: In your mind, what's the advantage of the in-house offer? Is it just, I know no matter what, I'm making $150K, or is there an upside down the line
9: so
8: that you don't think
9: no
8: you can
9: bonus.
8: Accomplish your own on your own?
9: Yes. So there's no bonus. There is an equity component that they're giving. I'm not sure exactly how much that is. They won't disclose that. But really the stability, I have student loan debt. That's really my only debt, and a little bit to family, about $10,000 to family, but they're not pushing it.
1: Are
9: or
1: you single?
9: I am. And my expenses are the lowest they'll ever be. So that's
1: what do you want to do?
9: A reason.
1: What do you want to do?
9: If I was told in a year from now the law firm would be successful, I would just keep doing it. But
1: then do it.
9: Then
1: do it. Then do it. Working for someone else and calling that stability is an illusion. You're only as stable as your ability to get up, leave the cave, kill something, and drag it home. If you got this $150 offer, you can get another one a year from now if you failed. Go get her done, baby. Get her done.

0: 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Chapter helped her switch to a plan for $168. 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And listen, you only get certain windows of time to make this decision. If you miss it, you could be stuck with the wrong plan for an entire year. But here's the good news. Chapter's services are completely free to you. So don't settle for limited options or guess your way through this. Just dial #250 and say Medicare. That's #250 and say Medicare.
1: SRN News, I'm John Scott. Vice President J.D. Vance issued a warning against Israeli officials who criticized President Trump over the deal he reached with Iran. Vance says Israeli Prime Minister Netanyahu, to his credit, has not gone down this path but blamed members of his cabinet. A Long Island architect who lived a secret life as the Gilgo Beach serial killer, sentenced to life in prison without parole, Rex Huerman had previously admitted in court to killing eight women. A bipartisan bill top lawmakers and athletic leaders have described as the best chance to stabilize college sports has cleared a major hurdle in the Senate. The Senate Commerce Committee voted 19-9. The Protect College Sports Act would regulate athlete payments, limit players to one unrestricted transfer, and stop coaches from changing jobs during the season. This is SRN News.
2: 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From the JTR Roofing Studios, this afternoon weather is mild with a high near 71.
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7: We asked parents who adopted teens to share their journey.
8: Nathan has taught me to embrace the moment. Age-wise, I mean, I'm in my late 60s. I'm old enough to be his grandfather. Will he be embarrassed to acknowledge me as his dad? I think the most important thing we can do is let them know that they're safe, that they're valued and cared for and loved, and that they're important.
9: I knew I wanted to be adopted by him because of how he taught me to be the person who I am today. And it's coming from a dad that didn't expect to become a dad. And I feel very proud to be his son.
8: I was what he needed, and he was what I needed. Every day is full of new opportunities. That's what it's been about, realizing the simple things that it takes to make such a huge difference in these kids' lives.
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0: Matt is in Raleigh. Hi, Matt. How are you?
12: Good. How are you, Dave?
0: Better than I deserve. What's up?
12: So, me and my wife are kind of trying to decide. We're about to sell our house here at the end of the month. My wife has some student loans, so we're going to use some of the proceeds to pay off her student loans. And the biggest question that we're kind of going back and forth on is what to do with the rest. I have a 401k.
0: Are you not buying another home?
12: So we're selling our house. We are moving with the military, and we're actually going to be where we're moving to. It's really expensive, so we're actually going to be living on military housing, so we won't have to buy a house. The only thing that's required is buying renter's insurance.
13: Mm-hmm. Okay, so how much are you going to take from the sale of the house total?
12: We're roughly like $38,000-$40,000. Okay. And then my wife's student loans is roughly $17,000.
13: Okay.
0: What's how much is in your emergency fund?
12: So in my emergency fund, I have about $3,000. And then I also have a high yield savings account that has $21,000.
0: Mm-hmm. And how much debt do you have?
12: Once we pay off our student loans, we'll have zero debt. Okay. And obviously, sell the house, we would have absolutely zero debt.
0: Okay.
13: So would you call that a fully funded, that's a fully funded emergency fund for you today? So I'd probably take the money, I'd park it in a high yield savings account. How long do you think that you're going to be in this next military assignment? Do you have any indication?
12: Roughly 2 to 3 years.
0: Okay. What does she want to do with that money that's left over after her student loan is paid?
12: So she wants to put it into a high yield savings account because she doesn't have a job lined up just yet, and she kind of wants to use it as a rainy day fund, and I've explained to her that we kind of already have that.
0: Mm-hmm. So she wants to increase from 21 to 38,000 on her rainy day fund until she gets a job. After she gets a job, what's she want to do with it?
12: I have no idea. We've been just very frugal with our money. Right now, we save roughly 35% of our paychecks. I told her,
0: where's that going?
12: It's going in, we had it kind of broken up. Some of it is going into my personal Roth IRA. Some is going into a brokerage account. Some is going into, a custodial brokerage account for my daughter. And then some is going into a high yield savings account.
13: Okay.
0: And so, how much is in the brokerage account?
12: The brokerage account has about $2,000.
0: Okay. What's that for?
12: Just as a way to get in the stock market, kind of separate my funds, get better yields from it, because my high yields right now is, I think, only getting like 3.25% back.
13: All right. So I think that you have I like your thoughtfulness on trying to do the best you can with this money. I actually think you're doing too much, and I think you can simplify it back a little bit. Mm-hmm. You've got what I would call a fully funded emergency fund for now. The next step in the process is what we call baby step 4, which is where you're investing 15% of your gross income, and you're investing it into growth stock mutual funds.
0: And that would be, you know, your TSP, Roth, C plan. And it would be your personal Roth IRAs, the two of you. And when those two get to 15%, beyond that, what I would be doing is using your brokerage account to put good mutual funds and start saving for your next house. Call it the house fund.
12: Okay. Would you, so in my TSP, I do have part of that because the match is going traditional.
0: Mm-hmm.
12: And always I have is. About 40,000. Yeah, I have about 40,000 of that that's traditional.
0: Yeah.
12: Would you suggest using some of the house proceeds to convert mm-hmm. that into a Roth?
0: Because no.
12: that's kind of where.
13: No. Not today.
0: Not okay. today. You're too young. I mean, you'll get to that. By the time you get to it, you have a paid for house, and it may be not 40,000, it might be 140,000, and you're going to pay taxes on all that when you move it over to Roth. But I wouldn't do that today. You spend a lot of time nerding out on all these plans, and you've really got to, and you've done a great job, by the way, because you're nerding out on all of it. You know it. You're when we ask you what's going on, you know exactly what you're doing, and I can hear why you're doing every bit of it. That's the only one I didn't understand was the little brokerage account, and now I do. It makes sense. So mm-hmm. I'm going to rename that brokerage account House Fund, and I'm going to dump this money that we're talking about into that House Fund as either now or as soon as Mom gets her new job, one of the two. And then I'm just going to all overage above 15%, no more than 15% of your income going into retirement. All overage above that from this point forward goes into that House Fund. And then when you do either retire from the military or you land in a location where you're going to be a while and it's an affordable housing market and you're going to be there and you make some money on it, then you write a check and pay cash for a house
13: Love
0: at that,
13: that
0: point. And that's what we're aiming towards there. And I do that before I worry about converting the 40,000 traditional into Roth. And because that's your match over on the TSP. Make sure all your TSP's in C right now. The other stuff is sucking wind. It's just horrible. All right. Chris is with us. Chris is in Fort Worth. Hi, Chris. How are you?
14: Hey, I'm doing well. How are you?
0: Good. How can we help?
14: I'm not really sure. I have a couple questions. So I have been in, I used to be in the corporate world, tech world, did that whole thing, and went and started selling roofs when I was like 28, 29. Been doing it. I'm 36 now. Started my own company for multiple reasons. Now that I actually know everything, I felt comfortable doing it. Went from on average like making about 160 to 200,000 a year to I think this year we could do around like 500 to 600.
13: Way to 1,000. Go!
0: Profit or gross?
14: Thank you so much. Profit.
0: Wow, you're killing it! Way to go!
14: Yeah, we're very blessed, and we actually just became obedient to the Lord with our money very seriously as soon as we started our company, and he's taking care of us. So I guess my question is this. So I let a ton of IRS debt rack up. I didn't know what I was doing. I was a 1099. All of that is about to be paid off completely. And we have about, it's going to be a amazing feeling. My wife is an angel and kind of helped me become disciplined around money because I was I'm an extremist. I kind of just.
0: Well, you know how to sell money. You're trying to outsell your stupidity. Yeah.
14: Hey, man, I could not agree with that statement more. <That's> literally. And if it wasn't for my wife, I'd probably be living in an apartment.
0: Yeah, you're doing great.
14: Sad. So
0: proud of you.
14: Thank you. So, thank you so much. So we own a home. We owe about $470,000 on it with a 6% interest rate. We own two cars. One, my truck, I owe $52,000. Hers, we probably owe like $44,000. Other than that, we have zero debt. And
0: how much cash
14: you're
0: sitting on?
14: $290,000.
0: How much do you owe the IRS?
14: An investment account. $114,000, but that 290 was after I pay that off, so I have 114 ready to pay.
13: Did you say it was in an investment account though? It's not liquid. The 290.
14: It's about 100,000 of it is. The rest of it, honestly, like you said, I am actually pretty stupid.
0: I didn't say that. I said you tried to out earn your stupidity. That's different than being stupid. I've tried that too.
14: Well,
0: it means you're good at earning money, and it gives you an excuse to not deal with details. And now today, you've grown up and decided we're going to deal with details. I'm proud of you. So take some of that $290 and pay the two cars off tonight, okay?
14: Oh, really? Okay.
0: Oh, definitely.
13: Why did that surprise? Okay. Why did that surprise you, Chris?
14: I don't know. I'm actually excited to hear that you told me to do that. I figured that we would do that first and then look at the house.
0: Yep.
14: But,
0: that's right.
14: Okay. And we have a very volatile business, so we can make another $600 next year.
13: That's why we're telling you to do that. The goal is for you to remove as much risk from this equation as possible, and by clearing out your debt.
0: Zero debt and a pile of cash allows you to surf volatility like it's a sport.

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0: Folks, if you want to work the Ramsey plan, the baby steps like we've outlined, and know every detail, it's the fastest route between where you are in wealth. It's the fastest route between where you are in peace, financial peace, two words that don't go together, like airline service. 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Paula is in San Diego. Hi, Paula. How are you?
1: Good, thanks. How are you?
0: Better than we deserve. What's up?
1: Okay, so my husband and I have been married for almost 2 years now. We have a baby. We got married in the church. All our friends and family were there. But we never filed the paperwork legally to be married. And that's for a few reasons. One is I was in a previous marriage, and it would have to, my child support would be reevaluated. And then secondly is because I was defaulting on a credit card at the time. It was a whole, mess. And, I really didn't want to mess up my current husband's like credit and his chances of, us ever buying a house or something like that. I just was wondering your thoughts. I know you're all about, getting married, and we work together with money. I'm just wondering what your thoughts are.
0: So it's been 2 years. Did you clean up these things?
1: No, the judgment's still out there. At the time, like before I met my current husband, my lawyer said that I'm judgment proof, and she said just don't even worry about it. Like, don't answer if they call or anything like that.
0: What's the balance on this credit card?
1: Well, it was $38, I think.
0: $3,800.
1: No, $38,000. And then now I think it's at like, they're trying to collect $45,000.

0: I called and made them an offer of 15 because I got a settlement.
1: Oh, good.
0: And they didn't take that.
1: Mm-hmm. So you had one conversation, and they didn't settle. Shocking. No, you have to negotiate and argue. That's not one conversation. And oops, they didn't take it. So you're sitting on some cash to settle this with.
0: No, my husband and I put it towards his debt.
2: Oh, how much does he have?
0: Now he's down to about $30,000.
2: Okay, let's go back to your initial question. I would not wait to get married. I think that at the core of marriage, when you do marry somebody, you're taking all of them and they're taking all of you, and that includes all the baggage that comes with you. And I think it's going to simplify all of this when you guys can get on the same page and start attacking this together instead of letting technicalities get between you. So I would go down to the courthouse and file the marriage license, sign it.
1: Yeah. And then let's lay out a game plan to clean this up. And so he has $30,000 in debt and you have $38,000 worth of bad debt that you can probably settle for something. Who's that owed to, that credit card?
0: It was Chase. Now it's at some like lawyer firm.
1: Perfect. That means somebody bought it for pennies on the dollar. Now you can settle it.
2: Did they give you an amount? Did they say we won't settle it for 15, but we'll settle it for X amount? Did they give you another offer?
0: Yeah, 38.
2: Oh, okay.
0: Well, that's like, we'll bring it down from the 45. That was all the extra.
2: Then today's point, that's all crap.
1: So what are you working outside the home?
0: No, I've got four kids.
1: Okay. And what does he make?
0: He makes about $3,000 a month.
1: Why?
0: And I bring in $1,800 from child support.
1: Mm-hmm. What does he do for $3,000 a month in San Diego, California?
0: Technical support.
1: Not much.
0: No, it's really not.
2: Do you have to stay in San Diego because of the custody?
0: Yeah. Yeah, we share custody.
1: Okay. All right.
0: But we're for free right now with my mom. So we don't have rent. So most of his paycheck is going towards his debt right now.
1: Okay. Well, he doesn't have a paycheck. We have a paycheck. And we have four kids to raise with $1,800 and $3,000 in San Diego, California. Mm-hmm. And so I want him to look at extra jobs. I want you to look at what you can do, work from home while you're managing the four kids to increase your all's income. He needs to double his income soon.
0: Okay.
1: Soon. His career sucks. Okay.
0: Yeah, I agree.
1: And so, I want him to make more money. I want you to make more money, and then you guys get on a game plan. And a good rule of thumb is you can't hide your way into wealth. You can't deceive your way into wealth. And you're deceiving your ex-husband. This is an attempt to not engage and get the proper amount of child support according to what the courts say. If you're raising that many kids and they're all his kids, I doubt you're going to lose $1,800 worth of child support. It's not like you're getting $18,000, you're getting $1,800. And so you can't deceive your way into wealth, and you can't hide from your past enough to become wealthy. So the hack that you are attempting to pull here is really holding you back more than it's gaining you.
2: Yeah, I agree.
1: To Jade's point. And so if I were in your shoes, I would finish up the marriage. But I would also, as a part of that, let's figure out how we can prosper if we got no child support, how we can prosper and clear these debts. And you know, if you need some help negotiating next time, get in touch with one of the Ramsey coaches that's been trained by us, and they can help you with that negotiation, because you just called up a law firm and they thought, oh, she's got some money now, and we'll say no and see what she comes back with. And you say 15, and they say 38, and you say that's not good enough. What would you do that's reasonable, because 38 isn't going to get it? We know you didn't pay 38 for this debt. You probably paid $2,000 for this debt, and because that's what debt buyers do. They buy it for somewhere around a nickel on the dollar. 2.5 to 3.5 to 4.5 cents on the dollar, somewhere in there. And so if this law firm represents a debt buyer, and they probably do, that's what they've got in it. I'm kind of surprised they didn't take the 15, but they probably smelled on you that they could beat on you a little bit more and get some more out of you. And that was obviously wrong, it didn't work, but I want you, you know, let's try to scrape together some money again and come at them with another settlement, and let's clear up your husband's debt, and let's get your incomes up, and let's quit hiding. You know, here's what's weird. If you reevaluate the child support, you might get more. That could happen. Your marital status does not keep you from getting child support. Child support is not based on your new husband makes money. It's based on what the old husband makes and the number of kids he sired. That's where child support comes from. And so it doesn't, it, you know, reevaluating it would only be down if his income is down. And so, no, I wouldn't try to hide my way or hack my way around into a prosperous life.
2: I'd be doing, I'd have the opposite mindset. I feel like the mindset should be, how can I set up my life in such a way that I don't need to depend on this money?
1: Exactly.
2: And even if the courts rule that in a way that's not in my favor, I'm still just fine. I don't need the money.
1: Exactly.
2: That's where you want to get.
1: And, you know, my lawyer, oh, you're paying a lawyer to fight this $38,000, and they didn't call and try to negotiate it to the other law firm for you? That's interesting. Not good. Open phones here at 888-825-5225. So basically, folks, if you have a credit card debt that is in default, and it's been in default 6 months, a year, 18 months, something like that, meaning you haven't paid on it in that period of time, they have no indication that you're going to pay. Citibank and all the other rip-off huge banks that have screwed you, they don't keep defaulted debt on the books. They sell it off. They give up on it. And they sell it to somebody for a nickel on the dollar. So $50 buys a $1,000 debt. That's what happens. And so that's what she's negotiating in, and that's what we're talking about.

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4: With SRN News, I'm John Scott. President Trump says he signed a deal to end the war with Iran.
5: President Trump says he has signed an agreement on ending the war in Iran.
6: It's signed. Yeah. It's signed. I signed it.
5: Video posted by White House Deputy Chief of Staff Dan Scavino shows the president, attended by Secretary of State Marco Rubio, signing the Memorandum of Understanding just before a glitzy dinner at Versailles with French President Emmanuel Macron.
7: Yes. Bravo.
5: U.S. officials briefing reporters said the plan includes toll-free passage through the Strait of Hormuz for 60 days, a new minimum standard for diluting Iran's highly enriched uranium, and provisions to ensure the territorial integrity of Lebanon. I'm Jennifer King.
4: And it is now being reported Iran's supreme leader endorses face-to-face final negotiations with the United States. This is SRN News.
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14: 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Your afternoon weather is mild and sunny with a high near 71.
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0: Welcome back to the Ramsey Show in the Fairwinds Credit Union studio. Amy is with us in Raleigh. Hi, Amy. How are you?
1: I'm good. How are you guys doing?
0: Better than we deserve. What's up?
1: Yeah, so I have kind of a twofold question. I'm just wondering if you could give me advice. I feel a little bit financially behind. So I kind of want to go through that and just see if you have any general advice. And then also, I just have a few questions on how to approach first-time home buying.
0: Okay, we're going to have to pick one. We can't do a full counseling session.
1: What is the main thing
0: you need to know today?
1: I think that I just want to kind of give you an overview and see if you can kind of decide where are areas where we could be improving.
2: Yeah, we can do that. Tell us why you feel financially behind.
1: Yeah, so my husband and I are 30. We've been married for 8 years. We have 2 kids, 2 and 5. He actually stays home full-time with the kids, and I work full-time. So we're kind of working with one income, and I just feel like at this point we should have more saved.
0: How much do you have saved?
1: Yeah, so right now I have about $60,000 in retirement, and then we have about $35,000 in a high-yield savings account. We have no debt at all.
0: Your home is paid for?
1: What'd you say?
0: Your home is paid for?
1: No, we rent. We don't own.
0: Okay.
1: Yeah.
2: Okay.
1: So we rent our home.
2: That's probably why you feel behind, is because you're renters?
1: Yes. Okay. I would say that that's probably the number one piece, yeah.
2: All right. I don't think you're as behind as you think and feel. You don't have any debt, which is
0: excellent.
2: Wonderful. You've got an emergency fund. That's excellent. And you've started retiring. You've started funding your retirement. That's baby step four. And so I think that's great. I think the only missing piece to your equation or of what you think is next is, okay, how do we get into a home? And it's just going a little slower than you feel like it should be going. Am I right?
1: Right. And I mean, obviously, we've made the choice to have one income, and I wouldn't change that. Like, I think that that has been great for our family.
0: What is the income?
1: So I make $155,000 pre-tax, and that is split between 70% base and 30% commission.
2: What do you bring home every month?
1: So we bring home, after retirement health insurance, about $6,600.
2: Okay. And how much of that is margin? After you've done all of those things you need to do, what's the amount that you're like, okay, we can do whatever we want with this money?
1: Yes. So after we pay all of our just regular occurring expenses, we have about $2,757 left over after all of our bills.
0: Yeah, that's not counting commissions, though.
1: That's correct. So the way that we approach it is, because my commission is monthly and it's kind of volatile, we just put all of that in high yield. So we put that in savings, and we live only off my base pay.
0: Yeah, okay.
2: Okay, well, that's
0: so
2: good.
0: So $6,600 is not your real take-home pay. It can't be. Okay, it's just take-home pay on your base.
1: Yeah, that's just the base. Mm-hmm, yeah. That's correct.
2: Okay, so if you continue saving...
0: $2,000-plus commissions are going in high yield for your down payment on your house, right?
1: You're not behind.
0: You're doing great. Plan.
2: Yeah, if you continue saving at that rate, what do you have at the end of the year?
0: She's going to be $24,000 a year plus commissions, mm-hmm. and she's making $155,000, so she's got another $3,000-$4,000 average a month. So she's going to put $40,000-$50,000 away.
2: So all you've got to do is look out at the housing market, look at what it is that you guys think you want, and do the math backwards. Work backwards and say, okay, what must be true? How much do we have to save in order for this house to be no more than 25% of our take home on a 15-year fixed rate? And then you're running it back and say, okay, we'll be there in 3 years, or we'll be there in two years.
0: Yeah, you're going to be there in two. That's what it sounds like. And you stay out of debt, you have your emergency fund, and you can decide, I'm not putting more money in retirement today because I'm going to put it all on this house down payment.
2: Mm-hmm.
0: Or I am going to put some on retirement today, and that's going to kick the can down the road a little bit further on when we're able to buy the house. Either one of those answers is fine, but you're not behind.
2: You're not. And more and more people are buying homes in their 40s, and I think that that just opens a bigger conversation on just comparison and making sure that you're running your race and you're not comparing everything that you do to TikTok and Instagram and the other people at work and what your friends are doing. Your race is your race to run, and you don't have any apologies to make for that. When you read out your numbers, I thought it was excellent. I thought this person is doing what they have to do. Another person is going to call in and they're going to be 30 years old and it's going to look totally different for them. But as long as you're taking the next right steps for you, you have something to feel good about.
0: Yeah, where you're moving towards, you're going to own a home in the next 3 to 5 years. That's a conservative, good purchase. And then you'll start and begin continue putting 15% of your 155 away. By the way, it's going to increase over time. And so you're going to be putting, you know, $25,000 away a year towards retirement, and you'll retire multimillionaires. So no, you're not behind if you keep doing those things. Now, if you go out and buy a stupid car that you can't pay for, and $1,200 a month car payment, and we had to have one, our puppy needed a seat to sit in, or some kind of bull crap that people do to buy a car, right? Then no, you're going to get yourself in trouble. But you're not doing that right now. You've been very wise, very smart, and you're right on track. Cheyenne is in Fresno. Hey, Cheyenne, what's up?
3: Hey, how's it going, you guys? Thanks for taking my call and blessing me with your advice today.
0: Well, thank you. How can we help?
3: So I'm newly divorced, and I'm wondering if a refi with a cash out is my only option, as I need to pay off my father-in-law who was carrying our note, as well as the ex-husband.
0: Jesus.
3: And my concern is that I'm going to be living paycheck to paycheck, and I don't want that to be my future. I have two young boys, a three-year-old and a six-year-old.
0: What is owed on the house?
3: Right now, with the father-in-law carrying the note, it's $123,000.
0: Plus, you got to buy your ex out for how much?
3: $104,000.
2: Oh.
0: So $227,000.
3: Yes, sir.
0: Okay.
3: And
0: what do you
3: make? $64,000. I just renewed my contract. And so I work at a private school. And so my salary and my contract.
0: Can you pay a payment of $200,000 making $64,000?
3: So when I was doing my research, the best rate that I could find for a refi is 6%, which would be about $1,300, a little bit more for a mortgage for a 30-year fixed rate.
0: Mm-hmm.
3: So if my take home is about $3,700 per month. So
0: what's the house worth?
3: $355,000 at our last appraisal.
0: Okay. And what other money do you have?
3: So I do get child support. However, because the divorce is new, I just don't want to consider.
0: That's okay. How much child support do you get?
3: $1,700 a month.
0: Did you get a $500,000 in a 401k or something? Is there any other money?
3: We didn't touch each other's retirement or anything. 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So I bake decorated sugar cookies. So I try to do that as much as I can.
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3: Oh, I have $101,000 in my, like, a retirement account. I have savings. 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
3: Okay.
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1: Okay, today's question comes from Carmen in Virginia. She says, my husband and I are on baby step six and have a question about paying off our home. Should this still be our focus, even though we are sure this isn't our forever home? Or should we be saving up more to put down along with our current equity on the right one when it comes along? For anybody listening, baby step six is the baby step that you do in tandem with four and five. Four is you invest in your retirement. Five is you put towards kids' college. And six is you put any extra money towards the house, if you were wondering. And, you know, if she told me we know exactly the house, you know, that we have our eye on, you know, it's just we need a little bit more time. No. I might have a different feeling about it. But you don't even have your eye on a property. I think it's just something that's living in your mind as an option. And until then, I would put the money on the current home because... Yeah.
0: Here's what's interesting. The way she phrases it, she feels like if she puts it on the current home, like it's like she's
1: going to lose it or something. Yeah.
0: If you pay down your mortgage, it increases your equity. And when you sell your house, you get a bigger check. So it's just a savings account. Your equity is a savings account. When you pay down your mortgage, you're putting money into a house. It's just hard to cash out of.
1: Yeah.
0: You can't just go down to the bank and take an ATM withdrawal on your savings. But... you know, it's forced savings. And the beautiful thing about paying down on your home, instead of stacking it over in a high yield savings to use as a down payment later, it doesn't accidentally buy a bass boat.
1: Right.
0: That health savings account, those high yield savings accounts sometimes, oh, we went a little over on Christmas. Oh, that cruise, it just came available and I've always wanted to go and don't have the money. So I'm going to use the down payment money for the next house on that doesn't happen if you pay down on your house. So it's forced savings, it's trapped savings, it's not lost money. No, you do not put money in a high yield savings account to the side for a future down payment when you already own a home with a mortgage. No, you pay down the mortgage instead every stinking time, because it traps you and it makes you behave, protects you from your biggest problem, which is you. Protects me from my biggest problem, which is me. Jenny's in Denver. Hey, Jenny, what's up?
2: Hi, thank you for having me today.
0: Sure. How can we help?
2: My husband is a mortgage loan officer, has been coming up on 3 years, and what he is bringing home isn't covering our bills. We have prayed about it a lot, and we were wondering what you would do in our position. He could go back to being a police officer. When he was there, he made about $118 to $120 a year. We do have a base pay from the military and a little bit from the mortgage company that he works for, but that's about $6,400 a month. And our bills are about $7,500.
0: What are your bills?
2: We don't have any debt, and we have... home, insurance.
0: How much is your home mortgage?
2: Things I don't. It's $2,300.
0: Okay, well, that's not $7,500. Where's the other $5,000 going?
2: I feel like we are pouring some into his business, doing, you know, trying to market things. We have a couple of kids. I mean, our cars are paid for, gas, groceries, that sort of thing.
0: So you don't know where it's going.
2: We do have a budget. We've
0: apparently
2: been budgeting
0: not.
2: For a
0: you
2: long
0: can't tell
2: time.
0: Me where the $5,000 is going.
2: Sure. I do think that part of it is, I'm not sure. I think our gas and groceries, that's a lot of it.
0: No, it's not. That's not $5,000.
2: Sure. I agree.
0: Okay. So you guys don't have a budget that you don't have a budget that the two of you have agreed to and that we stick to and that we live on every single month. You have a general idea of where you think the money's going, but right now we can't figure that out, right?
2: Well, no, I do the every dollar budget. I do it monthly. We both look at it.
0: Get it out and tell me where the $5,000 went.
2: Every week. sure. I think we have spending money. We have things that come up, like he has had some trips that he's had to do for work. We tithe. The 2,200 we get from his mortgage company, 4,200 we get from past VA. Mortgage is 23. We tithe about 750, the 10%. We use $1,600 to $2,000 for not just groceries, but that also includes any toilet paper and things that we may use, $400 for gas. I can't think of anything else. I mean, I can pull it up if you truly want me to.
1: So my question is, okay, so you've got, you're home with the kids. How many kids are there?
2: Two.
1: Okay, and their ages?
2: 14 and 9.
1: Okay. I think that you, I love that he's looking at ways to get his income up. I think you can do more to contribute too. That's where I see your biggest opportunity. If you told me you had littles, it would be a little tougher. Not that you couldn't do it, but it would be very tough. But with a 14 and a 9-year-old, I actually think, I mean, I know I'm not wrong, that you've got some time that you can put into this and close that gap, because it's not a big gap. It's a $1,000 gap. And I think that's exactly where you fit into this equation.
0: Okay. So number one, the reason he changes careers is not because you guys can't make a budget, that we don't know what it is. Your $7,500 minimum to get by sounds very high. And so I think you guys need to look at that. Say, what are we spending money on? What's out of control in this household? And what things are we trying to do with this money that we shouldn't be doing with this money while we're tight? Number one. Number two, we could add some income from you. And then number three, if then he's not bringing in enough to support his household and he has the opportunity to change to another career, he should. But there's a third option other than stay. Okay, one option is stay with the mortgage company. Option two is go back into law enforcement. A third option is do something else that makes more than the mortgage business right now. The mortgage business is tough right now.
1: Yeah.
0: And it's hard right now. So maybe he should change, but just running back. I mean, he left the law enforcement world for a reason.
1: Yeah.
0: What reason was that? And that reason is probably reason enough not to go back to it. So, I might go to something else, but does your husband need to take a career that will support the household? The answer is yes. Do you need to do some things to add to the household? The answer is yes. Do we need to look at this budget and figure out why it takes us $7,500 to exist? That's high. Okay. When things are tight, now that's, you know, you act like that's a template,
1: I think it's what they were used to when he was doing law enforcement. That's what you guys were used to.
0: I'm talking about why, when you know, acting like we can't make ends meet. Well, that doesn't make sense.
1: Yeah. Well, your mortgage was a little high to begin with. Even on the $7,100 a month, it was a little high. So now it's really cutting into your margin in a major way.
0: Yeah. So, yes, he does need to consider changing careers, but not necessarily go back to where he was, but maybe go to the third option, which is something new. Yes, you do need to consider having a career. And yes, you all need to go back over this budget together and figure out what we have called a need that is actually a want.
1: Yeah.
0: And figure out where in the world this money's going.
1: I agree.

0: You know, the first time I became a dad, something flipped. Suddenly, it wasn't just about me and my wife anymore. It became, what happens to my family if I'm not here tomorrow? And it's not a fun thought, and I'll be honest, making a will feels heavy and complicated, and it's not exactly what I want to be doing with my time off. 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
1: With SRN News, I'm John Scott. President Trump has wrapped up his time with world leaders at the G7 summit in France. Vice President J.D. Vance expected to travel to Switzerland to kick off a new phase of negotiations with Tehran. That's after President Trump signed the Iran agreement on Wednesday. The remnants of Tropical Storm Arthur battered parts of the southeastern United States with heavy rain, sparking flash flood and tornado warnings along the Gulf Coast. The Midwest, meanwhile, recovering from a strong line of storms that tore through parts of Illinois, Indiana, and northern Kentucky on Wednesday, bringing possible tornadoes, damaging homes, and downing trees and power lines in the region. And World Cup action for the U.S. national team meeting Australia Friday at Lumen Field in Seattle. This is SRN News.
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11: 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Matt is in Knoxville. Hi, Matt. How are you?
12: I'm doing good, bud. Thanks for getting back in touch with me. I had a quick question on if you have equity in your home, using that equity to pay off your other debt so it's all consolidated into one thing, well, into one loan. And if it's a bad idea, can you tell me why? No one else can.
11: Okay. It's a bad idea. And okay. The only time we suggest you do that is if you're on the edge of bankruptcy and it's the only way to keep from filing bankruptcy. And you're not. So it's a bad idea. Now, why is it a bad idea? Well, in 35, almost 40 years of doing this, of coaching families on money, what we have discovered, including my house with me and Sharon, is that personal finance is 80% behavior. It's only 20% head knowledge. So math is most of the time not our problem. Most of the time it's our behaviors. And the data tells us, the research tells us, that 88% of the time that you take your debts, your miscellaneous debts, your student loans, your credit cards, your car loan, some medical bills, whatever it is that's piled up, and we move them over to a home equity loan, we no longer feel the pinch of all those bills piling up, and we don't change our habits, and 9 out of 10, 88% of the time, people run up more debt because they didn't fix the habits that caused the debt in the first place. So, how much debt have you got? Let's see if we can figure out a way to get you out without doing that.
12: Well, as of right now, I have $80,000 left to pay on my house, mm-hmm. and I got my wife's car that's $25,000, and then one car's paid off with my work car, and then my truck only has $2,000 left on it. Everything else has been paid off, credit cards, personal loans.
11: So the only thing we're talking about rolling is these two cars.
12: Yeah, it'd be $27,000.
11: Yeah. And how much, what do y'all make? How much have you paid off so far?
12: As of right now, we make $80,000. My wife's still in doctorate school. She'll graduate next year. And
11: doctorate in what?
12: What was your other occupational therapy.
13: Is there any student loans for that, or she's you're cash flowing it?
12: Well, a lot of grants. Her parents have helped, and we've just stayed to the grindstone.
11: Good for you. Very well good. Done. Okay, so she's going to come out making 80, right?
12: Should yeah. Yes.
11: That's so you're double your income, 160, and that's when does she do that?
12: She probably in about 2 years because we want to have our second kid after she graduates, and didn't want to have to go into work and have just a newborn right
11: okay.
12: off.
11: Okay, I got
12: getting
11: you.
12: Out of college.
11: All right, and so and you make 80. Okay. All right. Well, you can do a couple of things here. But what I would do is simply get on the every dollar budget and the two of you sit down and say, all right, we have a plan. The plan is for her to graduate, have the second child, and then begin work. And so encompassed in that plan is that we also need to clean off this $27,000 in debt, which is $2,000 a month for 26 months. Okay. No, it's not.
12: Mm-hmm.
11: No, it's not. It's $2,000 a month for 12 months.
12: Okay, yeah, okay.
11: Yeah. And so
12: I was figuring it up in my head.
11: No, it's four. Okay, wait a minute. 13 months. 13 months gets you out. 14 months, whatever. All right, so $2,000 a month we need to put on this debt, and we'll be done in 14 months. If we're not willing to cut our lifestyle enough to do that, and you pick up a little extra work, maybe she picks up some side hustle, I don't know. Whatever it is, maybe we sell something else. You have money in savings?
12: Approximately right now, $5,000. Well, that was before we put it all towards the truck that we was doing.
13: Yeah.
12: The snowball effect, we put everything towards my truck. It was a $19,000 last year or a year and a half ago.
11: Okay, so you've been working on this. How much debt have y'all reduced so far?
12: Around about about $30,000.
11: How long did that take?
12: 2 years.
11: Okay. All right. So 14 months to do $27,000 is not too far off. All right. So you're already living like this. You're already living like this.
12: Well, and before this, up until this year, I was only making $45,000. So
11: okay.
12: I got a wow. big.
11: Okay. So you got a huge increase. And so we're going to live on nothing. Finish her school and get these cars paid off, or we're going to sell that stupid $25,000 car.
13: That's what I would do. Because when I'm looking at this, I'm going, okay, you just told us you used to make $45,000. You're already up against the rule of it being more than $50,000, more than 50% of your take home at 80, because she's not making the other 80 yet. So if I were in your shoes, I'd actually sell the $25,000 one now and go down in car. And get you something that is more reasonable for what you're earning today. And then when she starts making 160 2 years from now, then you can upgrade
11: when
13: your vehicles.
11: Your household income goes to 260. Yeah. You upgrade your income. Yeah. That's probably the best thing. If you're unwilling to do that, you're going to have to sacrifice hard for the next 14 months and stay on a beans and rice schedule to clear these off. You cannot borrow your way out of debt. You're tired of hustling and grinding and pushing this debt monster, and you called us looking for an easy way out with a HELOC, and it does not get you out. It just moves it, and it keeps you from addressing the issue. And the issue is you really bought a car you shouldn't have bought. But if you're going to keep that car now, and it's not horrible, it's just bad, okay? It's not like scream at you, this is the mm-hmm. dumbest thing I've ever seen in my life. It's bad, but it's just bad.
13: Yeah, it's causing you to move slower than you should
11: be. Yeah, it's causing you to walk with a limp.
13: Yep.
11: And here's the interesting thing, Matt. You guys are so goal-oriented and you're so focused that you've detailed out every part of your lives. You've done a really good job of planning your life out. I mean, you got her in school with Grant's mom's help and mom and dad's help and some hustle and grind. We pay cash for that school. She's going to come out with a freaking PhD in PT and going to walk in straight into 80 to 90 grand whenever she wants after. But wait, we're going to have a baby first. We've laid everything out and it's well thought out. You've done a good job of planning all of this. The only thing that doesn't fit in there is this car.
13: Yeah, and you've got to view it as making your journey easier, not as a negative.
11: Mm-hmm.
13: You know, that's the way you've got to view it.
11: But no, under no circumstance would I roll these cars onto my home, because it's going to make you feel like they're not there, and you're going to relax, and you're not going to deal with the issue. And so, absolutely, absolutely. Get, if you want to keep it, roll up your sleeves and get her paid off. Otherwise, let's dump it and get the other two cars paid off. And you got your old truck. She's got a smaller car, mm-hmm. a less expensive car, and we're fine. She's a student. She's not a PT. She's a student. We're driving a $25,000 car.

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0: Joe is with us in Philadelphia. Hey, Joe, what's up?
1: Oh, man, I can't believe I'm speaking with you guys. I'm speaking to two big-time celebrities. I have a lot of fans in my family, and this is something else.
0: we're honored to have you, sir. How can we help?
1: I'm honored to speak to you, too. I want you to bless me on this. If you think it's a good idea to pay off the mortgage that I'm still on, but my ex-wife and my kids still live in the house, I no longer live there. And this would be as a surprise.
2: Wow.
0: That's an unusual thing to do. Would you agree? Not many people call me up and want to bless the ex-wife.
1: Well, she's an awesome woman, and she is the mother of my kids.
2: Wow. That's... Yes. I really want a slow clap right now. Like, I'm not going to lie.
1: Well, I want to get there first. I know it's a great, I think it's a great idea, but I'm like, also like, Joe, you got to do this. You got to deliver on this. You can't just dream it up.
2: Are you financially able to do this? Tell us about your money.
1: I think I'm going to pull in about $200K. I work multiple jobs, so... it's hard to get an exact figure, but I am, starting to get on the Ramsey plan, paying off my debt, piling up a big, trying to pile up a emergency fund, and then I'll be the last part of that will be saving up a slush fund to do this transaction.
0: Okay, and what's owed on the home?
1: It's $77,000. I believe by the time next year when I pay it off, it'll be around $65,000.
2: Mm-hmm. Okay. And how much debt? So let's calculate your journey. So you've still got debt to pay off on your own. How much do you still have to go?
1: About $20,000, but I will be done with that in about 2 months.
2: Okay. And then how long will it take you to save up 3 to 6 months of expenses?
1: I am shooting for an arbitrary number that should do it around $60,000.
2: Okay.
1: And that I think will take around 7 or 8.
2: Okay.
0: And how old are you?
1: 43.
0: And how much do you have in retirement today?
1: I have over $500,000. I have a net worth of about $1.2 million.
0: Okay, and so $500,000 in retirement. Where's the other million?
1: Well, I have. I'm sorry. I should cut that down to about $950,000 because of. Some of that is the value of the house. If you have to split it when doing that, I also have my own Roth. I have kids for a 529 plan, and have some other investments baked in there too.
2: Do you have real estate?
0: Tell me about the other investments.
1: Oh, it's that's like.

0: think investments are running around $800,000. A lot of that is money devoted to my kids. I also have about $30,000 in HSA.
1: Wait a minute, you have $800,000 devoted to your kids?
0: No. Total investments.
1: Okay, investments in what?
0: Oh, 529 plans, like for the market. I have a 200.
1: No, you don't have 800,000 in 529 plans. That's not true.
0: No. I'm talking about my net worth.
1: I know. I'm trying to understand how your net worth is broken down. So the total in 529s, the total dollar amount is how much?
0: About 210. 210,000.
1: Okay. How old are your children?
0: 14 and 11.
1: Okay. And how much is in your 401k and Roth IRAs?
0: Total of that is 500,000.
1: Okay. So that's 710. And then what other investments do you have?
0: I have HSA. I have around 30.
1: Do you have any non-retirement brokerage accounts or anything like that?
0: Around $3,000.
1: $3,000?
0: Yes.
1: Okay. All right.
0: Keep in mind, I'm just starting on this journey.
1: Yeah,
0: this
1: when were you divorced?
0: Like my goal to 2023.
1: I'm sorry?
0: 2023.
1: Oh, 3 years ago.
0: Yes.
1: Okay. All right. Okay, so back to your question then. Jade's right. We want you out of debt, an emergency fund in place, and putting 15% of your income away for retirement. Beyond that, if you want to do a generosity move, you would pay cash for the generosity move, which is going to be around $65,000 or $70,000 in this case. And then the question is, should you do that generosity move of paying off your ex-wife's house that has your name on the mortgage? One benefit of that is you no longer have that liability of that mortgage. If she pays it slow, it doesn't screw you up. If she doesn't pay it at all, it doesn't screw you up. Probably wouldn't anyway, because the house is probably worth a lot more than $65,000. Okay. Yeah, what I want you to visit is this. Before you write that check, because you're thinking about the kids and you're thinking about the guilt from the divorce and some of these other things, I want you to visit. How old are you today?
0: 43.
1: Okay, let's say it takes you 2.5 or 3 years to get there, so you're 46 years old, and you're sitting there with that money in the bank ready to write this check and pay off her house, okay? That's about what we're talking about, I think, if I understood all these numbers right. All right, and I want you to ask yourself, I'm 46. At that point, I will have been divorced for many, many years. The kids will just be at home a few years more. So you're not really doing it for the kids, because they're going to be gone from that house shortly at that point. They're already teenagers. They're going to age out of that house. Yeah. All right. And so I want you to ask yourself, when I'm 56 and I'm dating someone and she says, you paid off your ex's house, how's that going to feel?
0: She actually approves of it. She listens to the show.
1: You're already dating someone.
0: Yes, she's awesome.
2: I think
0: she also read Jade's book too. She loves Jade.
2: I think that I think what you really want here is the option, and I like that you're working towards it. And I think that you have the option that in 2 years, if this suddenly doesn't make sense, you don't have to do it. And so in the meantime, I would keep this aspiration to yourself. I wouldn't go telling the ex-wife. I wouldn't go telling the kids. I wouldn't be talking about this as though it's something that you're definitely going to do, because to Dave's point, a lot can change in 2 years, and you might change your mind, but I think it's awesome that you're thinking of it.
1: Let's pretend the lady you're married, that you're dating, y'all want to get married and buy a house.
2: And you say, wait, I have to buy my ex-wife's house first.
1: I have to pay off her house.
2: I get it, yeah.
1: That's going to feel weird. So, I'm not saying it's a dumb idea. I'm not saying you're not going to do it. It's unusual enough, and I think it sounds like you're thinking about this only in the moment, and you haven't visited the 10-year-from-now version of yourself and asked that version of yourself, is this really something I should be doing?
2: I wonder if there's, and we didn't ask him, but I almost think of it almost like a bankruptcy. If you feel like you owed someone something,
1: Yeah.
2: And it was absolved. Yeah. It got absolved and it was fair in the divorce, but you still feel like there's something that you owe.
1: Yeah.
2: I wonder if there's something there that he just feels
1: just
2: like he
1: needs
2: to.
1: Be real careful with those kind of motivations because they don't age well. Mm. That's what I'm talking about. So, especially when if it means you can't do something else that is in the present, because this money is being written into the past. It's not being written into the future. And it's not being written into the present. This is money going to the past, which is not the end of the world. It's not the end of the world. You can do that. It's your money. You have that right. It's not immoral. It's not a horrible thing. It doesn't make you a saint. It doesn't make you a sinner. It doesn't make you any of that. It's just a guy that felt like that's something he wanted to do, and it's his money. So if that's what you want to do with it, that's fine. But I can't say I'm not going to tell you I don't recommend it. I'm not going to tell you I do recommend it.
2: Yeah.
1: I want you to get in financial shape to do it, and I want you to think about what this means that you can't do and what this is going to sound like in your head a decade later. And if it still sounds good and you still think you want to do it, then fine. Write a check.

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3: With SRN News, I'm John Scott. At a news conference, Vice President Vance says the Iran agreement is already bearing fruit for Americans.
4: Last night, 12.5 million barrels of oil went through the Strait of Hormuz. That is a high since the beginning of the conflict. Oil prices are down nearly at their level from the pre-war conflict. Gas prices dropped below $4 a gallon today for the first time since the conflict. And importantly, they're going to keep falling further given how low oil prices are.
3: The vice president will travel to Switzerland to kick off a new phase of negotiations with Tehran after President Trump signed the agreement Wednesday. Meanwhile, Iran's supreme leader has officially endorsed those negotiations, and Iran will invite the IAEA to inspect nuclear sites. Stocks are higher, the Dow up 158 points, the NASDAQ up over 500. This is SRN News.
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8: 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From the JTR Roofing Studios, this afternoon's weather is mostly sunny, high near 71.
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0: Welcome back to The Ramsey Show in the Fairwinds Credit Union studio. I'm Dave Ramsey, your host. 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Open phones at 888-825-5225. Jade Washaw, Ramsey Personality, is my co-host today. John is in Raleigh, North Carolina. Hi, John. How are you?
18: Doing well. How about you, Dad?
0: Better than I deserve. What's up?
18: Yeah, so just a little bit about myself. I'm a financial advisor, in large part because of listening to your show for years and seeing how you all help people with their money and wanting to be able to do the same. More recently, also, I've stepped into a leadership position with my church as an elder. And what I've noticed is I've become more educated and learned a lot more about, you know, different financial products and solutions. I've developed opinions on them, and of course, follow you. And your opinions on whole life insurance. And so one thing I've realized in the past couple of years is we have a member of our church that is another financial advisor for more of an insurance-based firm. And I've noticed that he has started working with more and more couples at our church, specifically what I assume is around whole life insurance policies, and more recently confirmed that when one of my closer brothers in Christ told me that he had started working with him. And when I talked to him about what he had, you know, bought from him and invested in, one of the things was a whole life policy. And so I spent some time educating him on, hey, why I feel like it may not be the best solution for them. And, you know, as a young couple helping accomplish their goals and really wanting to better understand and see your all thoughts on how can I address this with the other leaders of the church. Maybe for those that don't fully know how this product may not be beneficial for them, and how do I potentially confront this member of our church who I'm not sure. I do believe that he could be doing what he believes is best for the people that he's connecting with.
0: Wow. Okay, there's two separate issues here for me. All right. Issue number one is the guy simply is in a business that you disagree with, and he's doing business with some members of the church. Okay.
18: That's right.
0: You're not going to be able to keep that. That's going to happen all your life. Okay. Because there's going to be a banker in there, and people go to open a Visa card at that bank, and worse yet, there's a payday lender that goes to church there, or a car dealer who leases people cars that goes to church there. And they may be elders on the board with you. That wouldn't be unusual for bankers and car dealers and insurance agents to be right there on the board with you, or right there on the deacon board or the elder council or whatever it is in your situation, you name it, governance-wise. So they simply are in a business doing things that they – We'll give them the benefit of the doubt that they love Jesus and that they think that what you said, that they think what they're doing is good. So I long ago, 30 some odd years ago, made the decision on those folks, I don't do anything. Okay. It's just my job to educate and my job to help the ones I'm supposed to help, but it's not my job to be the police officer of what I deem to be a good product for the entire church. And so, and what happened was a guy who's a strong believer and an elder in another church that owns a local car dealership called me, when I first started the radio show almost 40 years ago, and I was tearing his head off. I wasn't by naming him, but I was just saying car lease is a ripoff. You're screwing people with a car lease, and I'm on the radio saying this, and he's leasing cars every day at the Lincoln Mercury dealer, right? And so he calls me, and he wants to sit down as two brothers in Christ and resolve this. Well, we weren't going to. It was a dumb thing to do. I did sit down, and I don't take those meetings anymore because at the end of the meeting, he's still selling cars on leases, and I still think they suck. And we both had to agree that both of us are probably going to be in heaven. And so, we just had to go, that's the way it is. Bygones be bygones. And so I wasn't going to change him, and you're probably not going to change this guy. And you're probably not going to keep him from doing business with somebody in the church. Now, that's bucket number one. Bucket number two is if you feel like he's going to church there and using his church membership as a prospecting tool, then he's in there.
18: One of the things I'm
0: he's a wolf in the middle of the sheep pen then. And I don't care what he's
18: younger church.
0: I don't care what he's selling then. I don't care if he's freaking selling aluminum siding. You know, that stops. That's church discipline. If his reason for being there is not it has nothing to do with church, and he's just looking at this congregation as a feeding pen, if that's how it's actually going down, then that stops.
18: Yeah.
0: And I'll tell you one thing, one time I did do that, I got church leadership involved, was, as you might imagine, a very enthusiastic guy in a multi-level thing. Wanted everybody in the church to join his multi-level thing. Because Jesus had told him.
19: Oh, boy.
0: You know, well, I kind of stood in there and I went, no, you know, you're here for the wrong reasons, and you either need to cease and desist, you're prospecting the congregation, or you need to leave. And we did get agreement within church leadership on that because the guy's motives were not pure. He was there to do business. He was not there to worship Jesus and to be of service to a few members of the congregation. But if you, as a valid financial planner with ideas that I agree with, are in there and your reason for being there is you're just looking across the pew every week trying to figure out who you can prospect, I'm going to call you out on that.
18: Absolutely.
0: Okay. So if he's in that bucket, I'm shutting him down. And if he's just in the bucket of I disagree with him, I'm not going to say a thing.
19: Yeah,
0: I mean, you've been church leadership.
19: I mean, yeah, I think there's a community aspect of church where it can be an advantage. You know, you can find a lawyer, you can find somebody to work on your car, you can find somebody to help with this and that, right?
0: Yeah, but that's different than prospecting. Different.
19: Yeah, and unfortunately, even in that situation, even if you're using it as community, one person has the ability to talk to another person after service and find out that they sell insurance and they can say, oh, I'm in the market for insurance, and they sit down and talk, and it's fine. And I agree with what you said, Dave. You're not the police of that. There's plenty of people who are going to find methods of how they want to live their life. Has nothing to do with what you believe when you walk into the place.
0: Yeah, yeah. And I sat on a church board with a whole life guy who absolutely could not stand me. Because his business was suffering greatly because of me.
19: Yeah.
0: And I was real pleased that his business was suffering greatly.
19: Yeah. You know, I think the bigger discussion here is there are products out there that we view as villains, right? Like, we view car leases as villains. We view payday loans as villains. We view credit cards, all those things. But it doesn't mean that the people who haven't figured that out yet are bad people. If they're in that business, do you know what I'm saying?
0: Yeah.
19: There's usually some level of them that they think that they're doing somebody a service when they give you a car loan. They think you're doing you a service when they put you on a lease. So, yeah.
0: But if you have the sense that this guy is in there, he's just got his hair clippers out and he's shearing the sheep, then yeah, we're going to put his clippers up. I'm going to put an end to that for sure. In any business, legit or illegit, that's not the reason you go to church.

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0: Well, we wish we could answer every question on here, but we just simply can't get to everybody. 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And so everything that Jade has said on the radio or any of us have said on the podcast in the last 3 years is built into the data set. 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Ask Ramsey. James is in Charlotte, North Carolina. Hi, James. How are you?
1: Hey, Dave. I'm good. How are you?
0: Better than I deserve. What's up?
1: So a family member of mine is getting ready to sell their home in Key West. And I am wondering, when is it okay to buy your second home or vacation home?
0: When you pay cash, can you?
1: No.
0: Okay, then you can't. Pretty simple.
1: Got it.
0: Yeah, because a second home is a toy.
1: Okay.
0: It's a luxury item. And so okay. It's like I'm going to buy my fourth car, and there's only two of us. It's a toy.
1: It.
0: It's a luxury item, and it's going to get used about as much as the fourth car.
1: Okay.
0: And so
1: if I was able to make it my full-time home and rent out my home in Charlotte, what would
0: why don't you just
1: like?
0: Sell the home in Charlotte and pay cash for it?
1: Okay.
0: If you want to move to Key West, you want to live in the house?
1: I mean, it's pretty great.
0: Okay.
1: I love it down there.
0: Your career is mobile?
1: Yeah, I was just, yes.
0: Okay.
1: I am able to move.
0: Wow, that's pretty cool. Well, that's an option. I would do that. I mean, that's not a second home,
1: okay.
0: though. That's a transfer of primary residence.
1: Got it.
0: Yeah, but second home is I want to buy a lake house, I want to buy a beach house, I want to buy a mountain house, I want to buy a house in Mexico, whatever it is, right? That's second home, and you need that's a toy, and you need to pay cash for those because you're going to be disturbed at how little you actually end up using them.
1: Okay.
0: And so, I mean, even if you work at using them, you're not going to be there but 6 or 8 weeks a year, right, on a second home. But now, if you're going to live in it, that's not a second home anymore. So, yeah, sell the house in Charlotte and go buy it, maybe. That might be your best move. But and I want you guys to get a second home. I'm not against second homes. But the other thing, Jade, we don't want to do is we don't want to rationalize it and say we're going to rent it out. And the renters, the Airbnb renters are going to pay for it for me.
2: I feel like you're not going to show up and it be the same house. You know, I feel like you're going to have wear and tear and you're going to be mad that when you came back, it's not the way you left it every single time. I don't know that I'm right, but
0: no, you're right.
2: I feel like I would
0: completely
2: feel that way.
0: Right. You turned your house into a hotel room.
2: Yeah. I want it to be mine.
0: And you know what they do in hotel rooms? They take stuff and screw it to the walls so people can't steal it.
2: Yeah. I don't want to know that somebody else was in my shower or in my sheets. That bothers me.
0: That bothers me beyond belief. I just got creeped out bad. Jason is in Denver. Hey, Jason, what's up?
3: Hi, Dave and Jade. Nice to talk to you guys.
0: You too. How can we help?
3: Got a question for you. So, quick backstory, I guess. I'm 27, being a wife. We have a one-year-old daughter.
0: Congratulations.
3: We're technically in baby step 4 and 5, I believe.
0: Good.
3: But from our families, our background, we come from the Amish Mennonite. College isn't really a thing.
0: Mm-hmm.
3: Is it still smart to do a 529 plan if we know chances are she won't be attending college, or is there a better way to invest?
0: Okay. I mean, I'm vaguely familiar with Amish Mennonite thing. I wasn't aware a prohibition against higher education.
2: Yeah, well, are you saying that you're not... Go ahead.
3: It's not like they're... Well, I mean, technically the Amish are against it. Now we're not in the Amish anymore. So we're not against it. It's just, like, my background was I got a full-time job at 14. We were homeschooled up to eighth grade, and then went into the work.
0: And you were doing, a trade of some kind?
3: Correct, like construction. Yeah, that's okay. What I started in.
0: Okay, so you're in the construction business, all right. And this is your one-year-old daughter?
3: Correct.
0: Okay, and so... What do you perceive in your all's situation? You're not technically Amish anymore, but the culture and the belief system continues to influence you, which is fair, mm-hmm. if I understood you right. And So what do you perceive that this lady, this young woman of 20 years old, is going to be doing?
3: Man, it's hard to say career-wise. I mean, my guess is I technically come from a family of entrepreneurs. It wouldn't surprise me if she... joins, you know, family business here and there somewhere.
0: Mm-hmm, mm-hmm,
3: but chances are, if she's like my wife, I mean, her dream is kind of to be a stay-at-home mom, mm-hmm, not really career-driven.
0: Right. Okay. So what education gives a young lady in that situation, whatever the education is, I don't care what it is, but something beyond a homeschool, high school education, what it gives them is options.
3: Right.
0: And as her dad, what I want her to have is options. In other words, if she had a degree in a 2-year degree from the Associates College, local community college in entrepreneurism, and then she decided she wanted to be a stay-at-home full-time mom, I could make the case that she's better at being a stay-at-home mom because of that education. Could you?
3: Yeah, I can see that.
0: She's raising the next generation of entrepreneurs, and she actually knows something about it. Okay?
3: Mm-hmm.
0: And so education, you know, she also has the option of joining her husband's business and helping him run mm-hmm. it because she knows something about accounting.
3: Right.
0: So education has a value, and the value, if it's usable education, now I don't want her to get a degree. You've heard me. We don't want them to get degrees in left-handed puppetry. That's a waste.
4: Well, I want a well-rounded left-handed puppetry.
0: No, that's bullcrap. That's just you want to go to school and play beer pong. That's all that is, and that's not what we're talking about here. But if there is some kind of, let's call it continuing education after high school, trade school of some kind, a entrepreneurism program of some kind that is a formal certification program, that would add options to her life, even though there's a probability that she's going to be a full-time mom because she's been taught to enjoy that and to value that.
3: Mm-hmm.
0: I don't care. I mean, I'm fine if she does that. My wife's been a full-time mom for 40 years, and we're not Amish. So, you know, I mean, well, I place a value on that. But I would wager that her having a 4-year degree has influenced the confidence and poise of the daughters and son that she raised, my wife.
3: Mm-hmm. Mm-hmm.
0: Okay. And she's never actually used her 4-year degree in the marketplace. So, you know, but
3: that's a good way to look at it.
0: So anyway, that's a thing to think about. So I would be setting some aside.
2: Yeah,
0: to continue education.
2: Yeah, I wouldn't overfund a 529.
0: No,
2: I wouldn't go ham on that.
0: I wouldn't go 200K in it.
2: No.
0: You know. And you don't even have to do 529. You could just have a mutual fund in the kid's
2: Absolutely.
0: Name. Absolutely. That's you could just do that. Mm-hmm. This is for you to continue your education because more knowledge adds to the quality of your life. Usable knowledge. And, honey, we want you to do that because it gives you confidence, it gives you dignity, it gives you poise as a young woman, particularly as a young woman, young man, too, but particularly that carries herself well, knows what the flip she's doing, right?

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1: With SRN News, I'm John Scott. The U.S. and Iran have signed an initial deal to end war, ease sanctions, and open the Strait of Hormuz. As nuclear talks continue, the initial agreement calls for Iran to dilute its stockpile of highly enriched uranium. And Iran will invite IAEA experts to inspect the nuclear sites. In consumer news, gas prices just barely below an average of $4 a gallon nationwide. Shortly after President Trump signed the agreement with Iran, gas prices now $3.99 on average in the U.S. That's according to the AAA. Stocks close higher on Wall Street, taking back most of their losses from a day earlier. The Dow gaining 72 points today. The NASDAQ was up 496, and the S&P 500 adding 80 points. This is SRN News.
2: 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Your afternoon weather is mostly sunny and a high near 71.
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1: Hi, Dave and Dade. Thank y'all so much for your time today.
0: Sure.
1: I have a boyfriend. He's on disability. He served as a Marine and has PTSD, which really prevents him from going out and getting a traditional job. I have encouraged him to develop some flexible side businesses related to skills that he's expressed interest in, such as landscaping or woodworking, but he doesn't really seem to show much initiative. And I'm wondering, how do I approach this topic with him, since we both agreed that if we were to get married, that we want a more traditional setup where I can stay home at least part-time and homeschool the kids.
2: So you know he's got PTSD. Is he also depressed? Like, is he feeling like he doesn't have purpose in the world? Because that's what I'm hearing you describe.
1: Right. It's on and off. He does have a bit of a kind of screen time addiction right now. He's kind of always watching TV or gaming, and I think that's just taking up all his time. But he does have, the PTSD is better now, but he does struggle on and off with depression.
2: And is he working with a counselor on that?
1: Not at the moment.
0: Mm-hmm. So why would it get better?
1: Time, you know, he said the PTSD is a lot improved.
0: No, it's not.
1: Okay. Yeah.
0: He's hiding in games.
1: True. They're all shooter games.
0: And he's depressed because he doesn't want to go out in the world. He doesn't have any hope. And so he doesn't want to go. His ambition's mm-hmm. gone.
2: Yeah, I don't think there's anything you're going to be able to say in one sitting to convince him of that.
0: Yeah.
1: Yeah. Okay.
0: He is not if he is not progressing in his healing and doing the work mm-hmm. to progress in his healing, he's not going to have any change, and you don't want to be connected to the guy that you're connected to right now, 10 years from now.
1: Right.
0: Yeah. If he's not getting better, then you have a dream of the way things are going to look, but they're not going to look that way unless he heals considerably from where he is right now. Is that fair?
1: Yes, sir. I think so. He also had a really hard childhood, so I think there's a lot of healing, but he's kind of lost faith in counseling.
0: There's a lot of reasons we could be here, but the reasons are all in the rearview mirror, and the question I've got is hope about the future, and hope about the future means, okay, I'm dating a person that's bipolar. I'm dating a person that won't take their meds and won't go to counseling. Well, they're not going to get better. I'm dating someone who has a gambling problem, and they just won't do anything about it. They're not going to Gamblers Anonymous. They're not sitting down with a therapist. They haven't cut off DraftKings yet. And so, you know, they're going to continue to have a gambling problem. But you have this idea that they're going to be something they're not. And it's wonderful that you have that hope for him. I actually have that hope for him, and I don't even know him. As an American, that he served in the military on my behalf, I have a hope for him. I want him to heal. I want him to get his childhood and the horrible things that happened in the military in his rearview mirror and move forward with a healthy life. And I know many, many men and women who have, but they don't sit in the basement playing games all day.
1: Right. Right.
0: Yeah. So in other words, mm-hmm. I might reframe this. If I'm going to be, can I be your old uncle, ugly Uncle Dave for a minute?
1: Yes, please.
0: If he's not going to get better, don't keep dating him.
1: Right.
0: For your sake.
1: Yeah.
0: Don't believe mythology about what you wish. Actually observable things that he is doing, actual behaviors that he's doing, that are moving forward for him becoming the man that God designed him to be. But if he's not going to engage in those movable, observable patterns, then this is mythology that's in your head. Don't mess yourself up on that, kiddo. So he needs to be moving back to earn the right to date my niece, the Princess Leslie, this guy has to earn the right by working on his healing.
2: That's right. And you need to have some very clear milestones in your mind of what that looks like, so that if the box is checked green, you can go, great, he's doing that. And if the box is checked red, you can follow that down the line and go, okay, now it's time for me to move on.
0: Exactly. Exactly. That's what I would do. Yeah. But you can't take your ambition and inject it into someone else's veins.
2: No, you can't. And that's the hardest thing.
0: You can't take your hope and inject it into someone else's veins.
2: No, you cannot.
0: You can lay out a plan and say, if we did these things, here's what would happen.
2: Yep.
0: And give someone a reason to have hope.
2: Yes.
0: But you can't make them accept it.
2: No, you can't. That's
0: horses
2: the hard
0: don't
2: part.
0: Horses don't drink just because you let them to water.
2: Phew.
0: Whew, man, that's a hard one.
2: That is tough, yeah.
0: Emily's in Dallas. Hi, Emily. How are you?
3: Hi, I'm good. How are y'all?
0: Thanks Better than I on. Deserve. What's up?
3: Okay, so my husband and I are in baby step number two. We have three kids and one on the way. And I want to start planning to be able to stay home eventually with my kids, and we've got to get out of debt first.
0: Okay.
3: So my question is, should we sell our home, our current home that we have quite a bit of equity in, use that to pay off most, if not all, the debt, downsize as a family of six, and live in a smaller home for a few years while we get that debt paid off?
2: Wow, you're really willing to embrace some discomfort here. How much debt are you trying to pay off?
3: I believe it totaled about $84,000 to $86,000.
0: On what?
3: All right, we have two credit cards and a line of credit that's about 12. My student loan is 13. My husband's grad school loan is 25. We have an auto loan that's 16,000. And before you told me to sell the car's only worth 8,700. We consolidated debt stupidly a few years ago, and so the loan is more than the car is worth. And then we have a home improvement loan that's tied to the mortgage. It's 20,000, and then our mortgage is 212 with a lovely 3% interest rate.
0: And what is the home worth?
3: I think if we sold it, we could maybe make 340 to 350. We have not gotten serious comps on it yet, but mm-hmm. just in my research, that's what it
0: is. And what's your household income?
3: We bring home about 95 to 10 per month, sometimes a little bit more. I'm in sales, so I occasionally have a bonus.
0: So you bring home $9,500 a month?
3: Yes, my husband and I.
2: Got it.
0: Okay, so about $150,000 a year.
3: Yes.
2: What portion of that is from you and what portion is from him?
3: Oh, gosh. I think his, after taxes and everything on our budget, it's $4,731.
2: Okay.
3: And mine is the rest.
2: Okay, so we've got to get this to the point where you can live on $4,700 a month, assuming nothing changes in his income.
3: Yes, and he is trying to up his income. He's a teacher and a coach looking into some principalship things like that. But right now, that's what it's at.
0: Do you like your house?
3: I do. We've done a lot of work to it. It's not our forever house, but it fits us well right now.
2: What do you pay for it every month? What's the mortgage?
3: Our mortgage is $1,947.
2: Ooh, that's pretty good. I don't see how today selling the house is the key to this, because I think I heard you say you owe $312 and it's worth $340.
0: No, $340 and they owe $212.
2: $212, okay.
0: You got $100,000, it clears up their debt.
2: So okay.
0: It'd be 100% debt free if they sold it. Yeah, I might sell it and rent for a couple of years and save up my down payment for the next house. But the next house has to be purchased in such a way that it allows you to quit. That's the trick. But, yeah, if you want to be debt-free quick, that's one way to do it. I would not sell it and buy again.

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0: Proverbs 3:3 is our scripture of the day. Let love and faithfulness never leave you. Bind them around your neck, write them on the tablet of your heart, then you will win favor and a good name in the sight of God and man. Conrad Hilton said, success seems to be connected with action. Successful men keep moving. They make mistakes, but they don't quit. Almost what we were talking about with Leslie a minute ago.
1: There's action involved.
0: Yeah. Martha is in Nashville. Hi, Martha. How are you?
2: I'm good. How are you?
0: Better than I deserve. How can I help?
2: Yes, I'm calling because about 9 months ago, I would say 8 months ago, me and my husband decided to pull our kids out of public school and homeschool them for a bunch of different reasons. And we have done that. And now I'm actually eager to go back to work for a bunch of other reasons. And so I'm just calling to see if it is the best choice in us for me to put my kids back in public school and go back to work full time.
1: What changed?
2: About a year ago, or actually right before we started homeschooling our kids, we were in marriage counseling for about almost a year at that point. And the very last session that we had had with our marriage counselor, he had recommended to me that I separate from my husband due to some verbal abuse and emotional abuse that was going on. That, in all honesty, I'm not really for sure if I would consider it verbal abuse or emotional abuse, but he had picked up on a few things that we had talked about. And so I let it go, and we said that we wanted to take a break, and counseling also got very expensive for us. Well, about a couple of months later, or a month later, actually, changed where I just felt the need that we needed to homeschool, and I brought it up to my husband and we proceeded forward. Well, the last 8 months.
0: Woman, I'm sorry, what does that have to do with the whole marriage
1: separating
0: counseling thing?
1: Yeah.
2: I really don't know. It's very confusing to me as well. But I guess I had just ignored anything the counselor had said, and I had proceeded just to move on with my life as if he had never went to marriage counseling.
1: Okay,
2: ever,
1: so you approached your husband and said, let's do homeschooling. You started doing homeschooling. It's been 8 months, and now you want to go back to work. What has changed?
2: We're not on the same page financially. That got brought up in marriage counseling as well, and I ignored it then.
1: Understood.
2: And so homeschooling, in all honesty, has brought out a lot of things that I guess I was blind to before, or I had ignored. But being home as much as I have been and seeing the chaos that has run amok in my house, where the discipline is not there, the interest in the baby steps is not there, the interest in about anything in our marriage is not there. And I guess I needed homeschool to at least show me that.
1: Understood. So you're seeing the money's a mess, everything's a mess.
0: I got a feeling you want to get a job so you can leave.
2: I don't necessarily want to leave, but I do want to get out of the house. And I didn't realize how much I was going to miss working until I stopped working. And since we are not on the same page financially,
0: I don't know how you getting a job is going to fix this entire soup that you have explained.
2: I don't believe that
0: you're in the middle of a soup being stirred around. And you getting a job.

0: versus homeschooling is just one item in the recipe. And you keep jumping from one thing to another, thinking that have nothing to do with your marriage problems, thinking it's going to fix your marriage problem, and it never does because you refuse to address the marriage problem.
1: See, I don't think that I'm trying to avoid addressing the marriage problem.
0: Yeah, you both quit, and then you quit work to come home with the kids for it's not connected at all to your marriage problem.
2: If you tell me,
0: it just seems random and impulsive.
2: If you tell me you went and saw a marriage counselor because you needed a professional to step in, and then the professional has said, you've got a problem here, you've got a problem here, and a problem here, but you've said, I've ignored what he said, and you've done your own thing, then
0: yeah,
2: I think that's where the issue is. Yeah. You got to listen to the professional.
0: 99% of what will be fixed in your home is going to be fixed when you guys get your marital issues aligned and spend your time on that. I would spend all of my energy on that. If you want to go back to work while you're doing that, that's fine. Or if you're going back to work and in your mind you're going, I need some money because I need to hire an attorney and this is over, then that's a decision. That's a logical decision. I'm not sure it's a good one, but it's a logical one at least. But this just, I'm going to come home and then I'm going to go back to work and then I'm going to come home. And meanwhile, everything's burning down around me and I'm ignoring that.
2: Yeah.
0: And that's not okay. It's not going to help you. So, yeah, go on back to work. That's fine. I don't care. Doesn't matter. But you're still going to have hell on earth until you deal with this. That's not going away until you deal with it. So my suggestion is you use some of your new income to pay the marriage another marriage counselor, a different one, and the two of you lean into that. And if you're not going to lean into that and heal this thing, then call it. If you're not going to fix it, call it. Because your children are suffering in the middle of this cesspool right now that you call a relationship. It's awful. Bill is in Raleigh, North Carolina. Hey, Bill, how are you?
3: Howdy. How's it going? Doing well.
0: Good. How can we help?
3: So my grandma really wants her childhood home to stay in the family, and my wife and I were thinking about buying it from her. And so we've actually been renting it from her to kind of test drive it and see if we like it. And I pitched to her last weekend the idea of doing a rent-to-own situation rather than going through the traditional bank, because I've never had a loan in my whole life and I don't plan to get any debt ever. And she's on board with it. So I just want to know where from here we should go to get like a lawyer involved to make this official.
0: I would not do a rent-to-own, but I see what you're after. I'll give you a different structure, okay?
3: Okay.
0: What's the house worth and what's she going to sell it to you for?
3: It's worth about $130,000, and I think she's going to sell it to us for about $100,000.
0: Okay. And how old are you two?
3: We are in our early 20s. I'm 23.
0: And what do y'all make?
3: I make around $62,000, and my wife is a stay-at-home mom.
0: Okay. All right. Well, a couple things need to be addressed. How old is Granny?
3: She is in her late 70s, and we have talked about the situation in which she passes away. She's, that's been in the conversation.
0: Yeah,
3: well,
0: if she passes away, you've got to have legal documentation that protects you.
3: Exactly.
0: Okay.
3: Exactly. That's
0: and
3: what
0: so
3: I'm
0: what I would do if I were her and I wanted you to have this house is I would sell it to you for $100,000, put it in your name.
3: Okay.
0: And I would carry back the note. And when I die, the note is forgiven.
3: Okay.
0: That's what I would do if I were her and I wanted you to have this house. Okay.
3: Right.
0: The downside of that is there your parent and siblings, your aunts and uncles, might feel cheated out of $100,000.
3: Right. It is an older home, actually, and my wife and I have been putting a lot of work.
0: You don't need to put work in somebody else's house. Stop that.
3: Do
0: not own this house. Do not put any work into someone else's house.
3: Okay.
0: Don't do that. That's going to end up in disappointment and anger later.
3: Noted.
0: Okay. She dies, you got nothing written down if she dies tomorrow. All the work that you put in is going to be taken by your aunts and uncles, and they're going to sell that house, and they're going to make money on it, on your work. Do not do this anymore. Until this house is in your name, stop working on it.
3: Well, she's paying me for the labor fees, so it evens out, I feel like. But I understand what you're saying.
0: Okay. Yeah, but you've got your heart and soul going into this, and you're going to get your heart broken if you guys don't get this written down and quit acting like it's all going to work out. So get it written down, sure, whatever it is. Go to a real estate attorney and come up with a structure of some kind in writing that protects you in the event of her death. And then lastly, I'm going to go ahead and disappoint grandmother. There's 0% chance you're going to be living in this house when you're 70. Zero. Keep that in mind. That puts this hour of the Ramsey Show in the books. We'll be back with you before you know it. In the meantime, remember, there's ultimately only one way to financial peace, and that's to walk daily with the Prince of Peace, Christ Jesus. If you want to win with money in 2026, you can't keep living normal. Normal's broke. 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
6: With SRN News, I'm Keith Peters in Washington. The U.S. lifted its blockade of Iran, and oil tankers began freely moving through the Strait of Hormuz after months of being unable to use the critical channel. It happened Thursday as the tentative agreement to end the war took effect. Vice President J.D. Vance says the U.S. economy is already improving since the memorandum of understanding was signed.
7: I think the president's peace plan in Iran is already bearing real fruits for the American people. Last night, 12.5 million barrels of oil went through the Strait of Hormuz. That is a high since the beginning of the conflict. Oil prices are down nearly at their level from the pre-war conflict. Gas prices dropped below $4 a gallon today for the first time since the conflict. And importantly, they're going to keep falling further given how low oil prices are.
6: On Wall Street, the Dow up by 72 points. The Nasdaq rose 496. This is SR.
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22: With the Bloomberg Business of Sports Report, I'm Charlie Pellett. The champion New York Knicks will be heading to the White House following an invitation from President Trump. The Knicks are fresh off their ticker tape parade in Lower Manhattan that culminated with New York Mayor Mamdani presenting the team with keys to the city. Bloomberg Law says the owner of Madison Square Garden, home of the 2026 NBA champs, has been impacted by a shiny Hunter's data breach, and that has a New York arena goer filing a negligence claim. According to the suit, the leak includes a host of biometric-driven and sensitive data that Madison Square Garden collects on visitors, as well as internal correspondence from consumers about its collection of facial recognition data. Ice Cube's Big Three Basketball League will be streaming live on the Fubo Sports Network for the 2026 season. Big Three is a global three-on-three basketball league. And that's the Bloomberg Business of Sports Report. I'm Charlie Pellett.
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24: On the latest edition of the Bloomberg Intelligence podcast, we speak with our senior defense analyst, Wayne Sanders, about the next steps for a U.S.-Iran peace deal.
25: The fact that the Iranian president is involved in this, and we have not seen any backlash yet from IRGC or anyone else, meaning that the four-headed hydra from Iran that you have to get all in place at the same time to be able to move forward with an agreement, we're actually seeing some of that movement. So now as you start to see some movement in the Straits, and you're actually, I think at this point in time, it also allows for the military, as they start moving back from some of the blockade positioning that they're in, they can move into a zone defense while still being able to very quickly maneuver back if they had to. I see the next 60 days as being obviously very critical. Israel is going to pressure the U.S. as hard as they possibly can, especially when it comes to the nuclear enrichment program. President Trump originally said no escalation in enrichment, and he backed off a little bit about that in the MOA, where he's now talking about low-grade enrichment, so think 3 to 20%, which is normally used in that civilian power production perspective, and you need 90% high-grade enriched uranium for nuclear weapons. So there's a very large gap. At this point in time, Israel doesn't look at it that way. Israel looks at any type of enrichment is going to be used towards a military-grade program and therefore shouldn't even be started.
26: I guess over the next 60 days, Wayne, the U.S. and Iran will try to agree on restrictions on Tehran's nuclear program. What should expectations be here?
25: It's going to be rough, honestly. I don't know whether or not they can even do this in 60 days. I think that you may end up seeing an extension beyond that 60-day agreement if going towards that, because they are so hardline on both sides.
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1: This is Switched on Bloomberg Radio. On today's episode, we're discussing the global hydrogen market. BNEF's head of hydrogen research, Martin Tangler.
2: Just to sort of really understand, when you, is it just a question that some of these projects haven't been built yet? And, you know, we will see that the number won't be quite so spectacularly short of the announced projects if we give it a couple of years? Or is it really that, no, these projects are just not happening now?
3: Most of them probably will not happen. Some of them will surely happen later. So out of the 230 million tons I said was announced, by the year 2030, we have a forecast of about 5 or 4.9 million tons of annual production capacity of green and blue hydrogen coming online. So that's your market in 2030. To be fair, we've had to cut that forecast. So this is the cut version of that forecast. Previously, we said 5.5 million tons in September last year, but a couple large projects got canceled that we gave a 50-50 chance of happening. Most importantly, a couple projects by oil majors who seem to be backing out of the hydrogen market. And that's forced us to cut the forecast. And that wasn't the first time we had to cut it. So, you know, we've cut it several times in a row now.
2: It's interesting because I remember when, you know, hydrogen was in its Phil Collins's fashionable phase, the oil majors were some of its biggest fans, it felt like. And because there was this natural idea, I mean, there's obviously they use hydrogen themselves, but it's also just more broadly, there was this question of companies that deal in molecules. So do you think they are completely exiting hydrogen as a space? Or do you think, again, just like everything else, this is just something that's being put on ice for now?
3: It depends on which oil major we're talking about. So certainly the two that have canceled or suspended projects last year, they were Exxon, which suspended what was the largest project in our forecast. That project itself was going to produce almost 1 million tons of blue hydrogen in 2030 or from 2030. So that got suspended. We only accounted for half of the capacity because we gave it a 50% chance of coming online. And in our forecast, the way it works is we multiply the probability by the capacity. So it was a megaton project. So we gave it half a megaton in the forecast. So we had to cut that. The other project that was canceled was by BP, which also canceled a blue hydrogen project in the UK. So that's two big blue hydrogen projects that got canceled last year. But there's other oil majors, I would say notably Shell, which still keep at least some of their projects alive and are building them, like a green hydrogen project that Shell is developing in the Netherlands, for example. So not every oil major has the same strategy and not every oil major has backed out, but some have been, and that has impacted the forecast that we have.
2: Can we talk about the global picture? And you know, I'm going to kind of frame this question in terms of, if we remember back a few years ago, the sort of when hydrogen was very much in fashion, and I remember this sitting in the US, you know, we had the Inflation Reduction Act, which had a lot of generous support for hydrogen. And then we were getting a lot of inbound questions from clients in Europe. And the narrative was like, they're all freaking out because now America's going to build lots of hydrogen. You know, and then, you know, and then people want to know what's going on in China. It was this race. No one wanted to miss out. There was real sort of, I would say, it felt like geopolitical FOMO going on. All kind of scared that they're going to lose the race on hydrogen. Now, obviously, from what you're telling me, I'm imagining that that's not where we sit right now. But maybe if we start with the US, how has the picture changed in the US?
3: So in the US, we've literally moved from this extremely high expectation, these extremely high expectations in 2022 when the Inflation Reduction Act got signed, to more and more uncertainty as the rules that were required to decide what kind of hydrogen would qualify in order to receive those very, very generous tax credits, as those rules kept getting postponed and postponed and postponed. So the IRA was signed in, I think, August 2022. It wasn't until January 2025, so literally a couple of weeks before President Trump took over, that these rules were finally published. But by that time, when you'd expect, now all these developers will finally take final investment decisions, start building their projects. But by that time, because President Trump was about to take office, nobody was going to take final investment decision on their project until they knew what was going to happen. And what happened is that the Trump administration has made it harder for companies to claim these generous green hydrogen tax credits. Basically, they've moved forward the deadline by which you can apply. And that will significantly reduce the number of companies that will claim these credits. So that's the first thing. And the other thing is that in the US, there never really was a market for clean hydrogen in the US, because the US has always lacked a demand side incentive. So even if you give companies $3 per kilogram to produce green hydrogen, it still isn't enough to make it competitive with gray. So why would anybody want to use gray if they don't have to use it by some kind of mandate or law, or if there isn't some other incentive like a carbon price that would make the economics look better? So in the US, that never happened. And the expectation was always the US is going to be an exporter to the rest of the world. Now, that's still kind of the case, because the blue hydrogen projects that are going ahead in the US, like one that just got built last year by CF Industries, which is a big fertilizer company, that's going to be exporting blue hydrogen, blue ammonia to Japan. And that's going to be burned in coal-fired power plants, which BDEV has written many times. It's one of the worst ways you can use green hydrogen or blue hydrogen, blue ammonia. It's very, very expensive. But the Japanese, they're putting a lot of money on the line for this. And they've put enough money on the line for it to make at least one big project like this work out. And there's probably going to be others. So that demand hasn't come from the US. There's some demand from Japan for the blue hydrogen. There's potentially some demand still from Europe for the green, but not very much. So the US is now very much a blue ammonia, blue hydrogen story. The blue hydrogen projects are very big, though. So you don't need that many to be the biggest market for clean hydrogen in the world. So the US is still the biggest market in our forecast for 2030, with about 1.2 million tons of blue hydrogen, mostly blue hydrogen. That's because of the small number of blue hydrogen projects, which if they get built, they completely outweigh most of the green stuff that will be built.
2: So the US is a little bit like the part of Phil Collins's fan base that maybe doesn't declare quite their avid support publicly, but still, it still has an appreciation, even if it's not quite as extreme or loud or vocal.
3: That's right. And I don't quite know what the relationship was for the Japanese, or how the Japanese felt about Phil Collins, but they certainly feel very good about US hydrogen and US ammonia.
2: The EU, what is the outlook there right now?
3: Yeah, Europe generally, but let's zoom in on the EU, because that's the biggest part of Europe in terms of hydrogen demand anyway. The EU is one of the few markets with tangible incentives for using the green hydrogen. In Europe, it's mostly green, because Europe really likes likes renewables and wants to make itself independent of fossil fuels. So the policy is much more towards green in Europe. The European Union has legislated a number of quotas or mandates for the use of green hydrogen and fuels derived from it. They call these fuels RFNBO, renewable fuels of non-biological origin. A mouthful, a very European kind of name. These RFNBOs, they are meant to be used in aviation and in other transport, road transport and industry. So they've got mandates for aviation, for transport and for industry. The challenge has been, though, that these mandates, despite being legally binding, have mostly been ignored by most players, whether they be companies or member states. So on the aviation side, there is a mandate called Refuel EU Aviation, which is very strong. Airlines have to start buying this RFNBO jet fuel to fuel their planes. But very few have actually started doing that, despite there being a very, very high penalty. The penalty is higher than the cost of buying this jet fuel. But what's happening is airlines are lobbying the EU Commission to postpone, to water down these mandates. So are their fuel suppliers. The fuel suppliers are the ones who actually have to meet these mandates. And there's a review coming up in 2027. So everyone's hoping that this 2027 review will postpone these mandates. And so nobody's really doing much for the moment. Then you've got mandates for the use of RFNBO in transport and in industry, which unlike the ones in aviation, they actually still have to be passed into national law by 27 member states. So you can already imagine 27 member states passing legislation. That's going to take a while. So they had the deadline, which was about a year ago in May 2025, by which they had to pass these mandates for transport and for industry. Very few member states have actually done that. By now, we have 13. So a year after the deadlines, 13 out of 27 member states that have passed at least one of the two. So either the transport or the industry mandate. But very few have put penalties that are high enough for these mandates to actually be met. The one bright exception that recently passed its mandates is Germany, which did not pass the industry ones, which would be the bigger ones and the more important ones, but they at least passed the transport mandates, which are going to do one thing. They're most likely going to increase demand for green hydrogen in refineries for refining oil. Now, that's probably not going to be enough because refineries can only use so much hydrogen. We heard somewhere about 170,000 tons or so. Maybe it's a little bit more, but the mandate in 2030 is already higher than 170,000 tons. So that means the rest of the hydrogen is going to have to be used directly in transport. And if you've read any BNEF research, you will remember that we are not very optimistic when it comes to using hydrogen in transport. So the EU is basically mandating, or Germany is basically mandating, the use of hydrogen or the production of hydrogen for transport, but we're not really seeing any demand for hydrogen in transport, in road transport. So that's going to be a challenge. How are you going to square that circle? So surely that part of that is going to be used in refineries, but the part of that mandate that's not for refineries is going to be difficult.
2: Just a question about this mandate, and I realize the answer is probably it depends on the sector. But, you know, for example, with the synthetic aviation fuels example, or the RFNBOs for aviation fuels, I'm assuming it's a percentage. Yeah. Roughly what is the percentage?
3: Yeah, so it's about 1%. The mandate is 1% by 2030 of the energy in the fuel supplied in transport has to be RFNBO. And the good news for the fuel suppliers is that there's a multiplier, what the EU calls a multiplier of 2, which means I'd actually call it a divider. It's a divider of 2. So if you actually supply 0.5%, that's counted as 1%. But if you don't, then you're paying penalty for the entirety of 1%. So
2: and is that what's relating to the energy density of the fuel?
3: That's right. The energy content of the fuel. That's exactly right. In Germany, this is higher. So Germany has passed a more ambitious target of 1.5% in 2030 and 3% in 2032. So it's more ambitious in Germany than it is required by the EU.
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15: 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I'm Sarah Holder, and today on the show, part one of an episode about Meta's push to build its largest data center yet in rural Louisiana.
16: All right, Riley Griffin, reporter with Bloomberg News here. I am driving up to northeastern Louisiana, a rural part of the state called Richland Parish. This is cotton land, cotton, corn, soybeans.
15: Riley Griffin typically spends her days in Silicon Valley. She's a tech reporter for Bloomberg. But for the past year, she's been following a story that's brought her to a different corner of the country, a place called Richland Parish in the Louisiana Delta.
16: Gas is cheaper than where I live in San Francisco, that's for sure.
15: Richland Parish is made up of a handful of towns and villages, Rayville, Delhi, Mangum, and some unincorporated land. All told, the parish spans about 550 square miles. It's nearly 12 times the size of San Francisco, but has a population 40 times smaller.
16: I'm driving out here, I'm listening to Tim McGraw. And Lainey Wilson, both of whom are from this area.
15: Richland, like so many agricultural and manufacturing communities around the U.S., has spent decades on the decline. Farmers are struggling to break even. Most kids don't go to college. When they do leave, they often don't come back. Local leaders have been looking for something to revamp the area's economy, an opportunity that would bring new investment to town. And a few years ago, one came knocking.
17: Meta, which owns Facebook and Instagram, has been ramping up spending on artificial intelligence.
15: Meta is worth $1.5 trillion and owns some of the biggest social media brands in the world. But the technology landscape has been changing. AI is everywhere. And by many metrics, Meta has fallen behind.
18: This is an AI arms race.
19: Inside the company called OpenAI,
20: Anthropic is building generative AI, a system that can draft content as if a human made it.
21: Google, OpenAI, and Anthropic, these are known as kind of the frontier of the AI race right now. People don't often mention Meta in the same breath, and that's a problem for the company.
15: Just last month, the company laid off 8,000 workers, 10% of its workforce, as it ramps up spending on AI development and infrastructure. Infrastructure like data centers, which house the chips that power large language models. And Meta CEO Mark Zuckerberg has plans to build one of the biggest data centers in the world, nearly 4,000 acres, the size of about 3,000 football fields. He's calling it Hyperion, after the Greek Titan.
21: Mark Zuckerberg is a man who loves a reference to the classics.
15: It's a project that will take a lot of investment, a lot of energy and water, and a lot of land. Enter Richland Parish.
22: You know, you've heard of Silicon Valley, right? We're the Silicon Bayou.
15: Meta's plans for this rural slice of Louisiana have captured the attention of some of the most powerful people in the world.
23: Look at that. That's the size of Manhattan.
15: But as Meta zeroes in on the parish, residents are grappling with what it could mean to become the epicenter of the company's biggest AI push yet.
24: 20 years from now, AI may be as obsolete as bag phones are today.
25: You know, the math eventually becomes hard math at some point.
26: I don't want it to affect detrimentally our water, nor the price of utilities.
27: We don't fully grasp what's coming.
15: I'm Sarah Holder, and this is The Big Take from Bloomberg News. Today on the show, Richland Parish's bet on a new kind of crop, data. Could Meta's ambitions bring economic salvation? Or will the community trade one uncertain future for another?
28: No more unchecked data centers.
21: When a new data center arrives in an area, the community reaction can sometimes sound like this.
0: We're not buying it. We want them to go away. We don't want to hear all of their sugar-coated promises, which we don't believe.
1: It's a really, really bad deal. We don't get anything for it other than we're losing land, we're losing water, and we're losing air quality.
21: There are about 3,000 active data centers in the U.S. And as the AI boom demands more and more computing resources, their numbers are growing. According to Pew Research Center, 1,500 more data centers are in development right now across the country. These facilities tend to be polarizing. Politicians, activists, and residents near them have called out data centers for hiking local energy bills, draining water resources, making too much noise. Many data center projects have been delayed, canceled, or scaled back after communities oppose them. So some tech companies hoping to build new data centers have started shifting their strategy. They're looking beyond cities and suburbs and prioritizing areas that may not have the best infrastructure, but do have the right attitude.
2: Companies that are building big are looking to these rural regions, but also regions that are demonstrating a willingness to have them.
21: Bloomberg tech reporter Riley Griffin again.
2: There's actually a company I've been chatting with called Hamlet that is selling data to hyperscalers about communities. They're doing red, yellow, green. Is this a good place politically to put your data center? What do we know from town hall meetings about how this community will react to a data center?
21: That reaction is important because for companies competing in the AI race, speed is everything.
2: All these data centers, they want to get them up and running as soon as possible. So any delays, be they from politics and PR or actual permitting, is a huge headline risk that they would like to take off the table.
21: And are putting a lot of resources toward picking places where they can move quickly.
3: Finding a data center site that works for us is like finding a needle in the haystack. Like, you have to look for a lot of combinations of the things that are going to work well.
21: Rachel Peterson runs Meta's data center strategy.
3: We started hearing from Mark directly that he wanted to have a very big cluster, the biggest cluster.
21: What Zuckerberg wanted was a huge cluster of GPUs, graphics processing units, the chips that power AI models. And to hold all those GPUs, Meta would need a very large data center.
3: We were going to put like, you know, a million GPUs in it, and we were going to have this big AI cluster up and running.
2: Each GPU on average costs about $30,000, so that should tell you something. And putting 1 million together is a massive amount.
21: Data centers come with some big energy needs.
2: You also need cooling abilities, so water often, to keep that technology from overheating. You need land. You need continuous land in this case, and a lot of it, and preferably cheap land.
21: So Meta set out to find the right site, the needle in the haystack. 2,000 miles away from Meta HQ, Richland Parish, Louisiana, was stuck in a rut.
2: Rich land, as you can guess by the name, is known for its rich land, its soil, born from the silt of the Mississippi.
4: When I was a kid, Rival was known as the white gold capital of the South.
21: That's Scott Franklin, a fourth-generation Richland Parish resident and one of the region's largest landowners. That white gold he's talking about is cotton. For generations, cotton plantations built off enslaved labor were the economic engines of the South. Long after emancipation, cotton crops remained the backbone of Richland Parish's economy. But that economy took a turn.
2: There was the 1927 flood, the Great Flood, which really devastated the region, was a huge natural disaster. It also sent a lot of black sharecroppers who bore the brunt of that devastation out of the region. There was also the Great Depression, and all the while, the agriculture sector is changing, it's modernizing, but when it does, it doesn't bring about more wealth, it really just consolidates wealth into fewer and fewer hands.
4: You know, the old adage of like, if you drive over a pothole, you notice it. If you drive over a pothole every single day, you begin to forget about it. It's kind of that, you know, if you live here, you don't really quite day-to-day see the decline, but it's happened, you know, no question.
21: By the early 2000s, almost 30% of Richland Parish's population lived below the poverty line. And local leaders were trying to revitalize the area, diversify its economy away from just agriculture. Around this time, the state of Louisiana bought a roughly 1,400-acre plot of land that once belonged to Scott's family, hoping to use it to convince a corporation to settle in the area. Economic development officials wanted a company to plant roots on that land, build a manufacturing facility, and commit to bringing 5,000 local jobs. Over the course of two decades, company after company came into town, got the Richland Parish pitch, and then left. Toyota,
5: Caterpillar,
21: John Deere,
5: Jaguar, Hyundai.
21: One former economic development representative named Tana Trischel told Riley she went the extra mile to try and nab business from Mercedes.
6: I courted them for 9 years. I got a new puppy. I named it Mercedes and sent them pictures.
21: But no dice. None of the companies ended up coming to Richland Parish.
5: You go through all that and you get on the mountaintop and you come down. You know, it's a hard fall. And you get this feeling of always the bridesmaid, never the bride. It's not going to happen.
21: That's where Meta came in. In January 2024, Zuckerberg's hunt for a data center site caught the attention of Entergy, a major Louisiana power utility. Its CEO invited some Meta execs to the company's headquarters in New Orleans to make the case for Louisiana. The CEO stressed that the state's government was pro-business and that Louisiana had ample oil and gas reserves. Energy would not be a problem. He remembers telling Meta executives, use all you want, we'll make more. But Meta wanted assurances about more than just power.
7: Speaking with folks at Meta, the willingness of the government to kind of clear the way and be partners to them was also really important.
21: So the state's economic development secretary got to work. Her mandate was clear. This was Richland Parish's shot. Don't miss out on Meta.
8: We huddled in a small table and he said, I need to share something with you. We're having very aggressive conversations with a large data center company and we think we've got a shot at it, but if this is ever going to become real, we all have to start moving heaven and earth.
21: After the break, Louisiana moves heaven and earth. This has been the Big Take Podcast on Bloomberg Radio. I'm Sarah Holder, and I spoke with Riley Griffin about Meta's push to build its largest data center yet in rural Louisiana. Follow along for part two. Or you can hear the rest of the episode on The Big Take, wherever you get your podcasts.
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8: 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I'm Sarah Holder, and today on the show, part two of an episode about Meta's push to build its largest data center yet in rural Louisiana. So Meta's interest in Richland Parish,

0: pulling on the rope in the same direction. So it was just this massive Louisiana effort.
1: That's Susan Bourgeois. She was named Louisiana's new economic development secretary at the same time Meadow was talking to the state's power utility. And her first big job was to make a deal with Meta. But the clock was ticking. Meta was looking at other states, too.
0: The Meta folks were telling us that they wanted to have their final investment decision by the end of summer.
1: At this point, residents in Richland Parish didn't know this was happening. Not the parish's mayors, not the public. All this deal-making with Meta was going on in secret. And at the state level, lawmakers were already clearing the way to make it happen. For example, Meta wanted a sales tax break on its GPUs.
2: And again, that is because, let me say it for the people in the back, the GPUs, the chips inside the data center, are the most expensive part of a data center build.
0: In order to get a data center in your state, that is an incentive that must exist, and that's a go-no-go.
1: To meet the non-negotiable, the state actually changed Louisiana tax law by working in language about data center tax breaks into an existing rural broadband bill.
0: In politics, that's called hijacking a bill.
1: In June 2024, that bill was signed into law. Meta, or any future tech company trying to build a data center, won't have to pay any sales tax on data center chips or equipment for 20 years, with an additional 10-year renewal option. The government also agreed to change the state's property laws, so Meta could buy that 1,400-acre plot of land in Richland Parish without it first going to a public bid. Was there anyone pushing back on this deal?
2: Well, at this stage, remember, this is all happening behind closed doors under NDAs, people who have signed on to really pave the way for the deal. Over those initial deal-making months, there wasn't really public pushback to be had because the public didn't know.
1: And Louisiana leaders had given assurances that once the public found out, they'd be on board.
0: I remember early on the Meta team asking us, what kind of community pushback are we going to find, or what kind of, you know, pushback are we going to find in the state? And, we from a Richland Parish perspective, we said, none.
1: By late fall of 2024, the pieces of the deal were in place. And in December, Meta went public. For locals in Richland Parish, it was the first time they learned a data center would land in their backyard.
3: Governor Jeff Landry and Meta officials announced a groundbreaking investment of a $10 billion AI data center Wednesday morning in Ravel.
4: This is something given to me by Mark Zuckerberg.
1: That's President Trump in a cabinet meeting in August 2025. He's holding up a piece of paper with an image printed on it.
4: But look at that. That's the size of Manhattan. So that's superimposed over the island of Manhattan. It takes up a big part of Manhattan.
1: For folks in Louisiana, Trump calling attention to the plan was a big deal.
0: We love having the president talk about us.
5: I mean, you hear just like President Trump talking about that.
6: I think it made us kind of come back to the realization that this is real.
1: Soon, Meta was trying to secure billions of dollars of funding from some of the biggest players on Wall Street to pay for the construction. Speaker of the House Mike Johnson, who represents a chunk of Louisiana, started touting a new vision for his home state.
7: You know, you've heard of Silicon Valley, right? We're the Silicon Bayou. I said, trademark it right now, brother. Trademark it right now.
1: But that sort of transformation wouldn't come easy.
8: Life as we know it in Ravel is changing.
9: We don't know what it looks like in 5 years or 10 years.
10: We're in this small rural area, and we're trying to figure it out.
11: Right now, everybody's just segregated. You're either team Meta or not team Meta.
12: Now, have you ever been on a small plane?
13: I have not.
12: Okay, so it's a little different experience than being on a jet.
1: Late last year, Riley Griffin got an aerial tour of Richland Parish. She boarded a 4-seat propeller plane piloted by a local farmer named Dustin Morris.
12: This morning, we're going to take a little flight in my little Cessna 182, look around Richland Parish, kind of get a bird's eye view and let you see that from there.
2: You see the cotton from above, just fields of white. And then all of a sudden, out of nowhere, there's just this massive dirt pit. And it's 5 miles long and 1 mile wide.
1: That dirt pit is Meta's Hyperion construction site. They broke ground in December.

0: for 2024. And Meta's ambitions for Hyperion have only grown with time. At first, the company said they'd need 3 natural gas plants to power the project. By March 2026, there were plans to build 10. Once the center is live, its power needs could be enough to fuel the entire city of New York on a winter day. The site itself has also grown. Meta bought even more land, turning its original 1,400-acre plot into almost 4,000 acres. For Dustin, it's a lot of change to reckon with.
1: For years, for my whole life actually, you know, I bought into the idea that the land was somewhat sacred, and that the land was everything, and the production of the commodity, corn, soybeans, rice, cotton, wheat, whatever the commodity is, that was the end goal. And now, you know, I finally come around to the idea that the land is still that, but maybe it's not the commodity. Maybe it's selling it for 20 times more than what it's worth in row crop production. Maybe this is the future, and this is how we secure our family's future. And I don't know, but I have come to grips that it doesn't have to have a growing green plant on it.
0: Already, though, Richland Parish residents are starting to feel the trade-offs of green crops for concrete.
2: Well, there's a lot more traffic.
3: There's a lot of trucks and a lot of dust.
4: There's a rhythm to farming. And if there's a rhythm to construction, I can't find it.
0: Thousands of construction workers have descended on Richland Parish, working around the clock to build the data center. As many as 7,500 are expected overall. In a parish of 20,000 residents, that's a significant population bump. And all those workers need to be fed and housed.
5: There are a lot of food trucks. That's one of the big businesses that have boomed, and new restaurants and the man camps, the RV parks that have cropped up everywhere in a housing-strapped region.
0: Harry Lewis, the mayor of Rayville, says some people in town have given up their jobs for higher-paying ones on the Meta construction site.
6: See, we lost pretty much our whole police department because we pay them $14 and $15 an hour. They go a mile from Rayville and get $20.
0: Nurses are leaving hospitals to do emergency medical work at Hyperion. Meanwhile, local landowners who own property near the site are also trying to cash in. Land that was once going for $2,000 has been listed for $50,000. But the growth they're responding to could be temporary. Local tax assessors and realtors don't know how to gauge how valuable this rich land actually is.
7: It's changed my job because it's a lot of unknown, not knowing the value of things.
0: That's a local realtor, Jason Brunix.
7: And that's scary because you don't want to represent people and you not know what the value is. And, you know, and that's what I've told a lot of people that have called me and, hey, what do you think I need to do? What do you think it's worth? Well, to be quite honest with you, I don't know what it's worth.
0: It's a sentiment that's pretty similar to some of the uncertainty around AI itself, which has companies reporting sky-high valuations and investors trying to get in while it's hot. And where some Richland Parish landowners see opportunity, lifelong residents Floyd and Sheila McDade see the potential for displacement.
8: We happen to live in a world where everyone can't be property owners. But it doesn't mean that they can't be treated with dignity.
9: The people were kind of struggling from the beginning, so they were kind of pushed to have to find somewhere else to stay.
5: Floyd and Sheila McDade are a wonderful couple, folks who have been very civically involved. Floyd was a principal, and they described to me the effects of this data center differently, right? Floyd came with a note card in his pocket of all the questions that he has. Questions about who's investing in the Meta data center, feeling like that hadn't been communicated, curiosity about who will get the jobs, curiosity about the environmental impacts, just questions about the future.
8: You wish that there had been maybe some level of transparency, information. If Meta has done this before, you knew these issues were going to be there. What I would have liked is some of that information to be disseminated so that people wouldn't feel like they're being bulldozed over.
0: Meta told Riley that the company has made a concerted effort to hire locally, and that it's working with many local businesses to support the data center's construction. They said they, quote, strive to be good neighbors in the communities where we operate, and we make every effort to work with our local partners to address community needs. The company is committed to upgrading local infrastructure, paving some roads, fixing up wastewater facilities. And at least for now, Richland Parish is seeing an influx of economic activity. But this is just the first stage of Richland's transformation. There's a long way to go before it becomes the Silicon Bayou.
5: This is a story about a place amidst change it didn't choose, that has little recourse to resist that change, given the way the agriculture sector has fared. It's about fears of another dying town along the Mississippi Delta. But it's also about putting faith in a data center. But it remains to be seen, will more land be bought? Who will get it? At what price? Will that offer them long-term sustainability or an out from some of the challenges of the agriculture sector? You know, time will tell, and we're telling this story at the beginning of its arc.
0: This has been the Big Take Podcast on Bloomberg Radio. I'm Sarah Holder, and I spoke with Riley Griffin about Meta's push to build its largest data center yet in rural Louisiana. You can hear the rest of the episode on The Big Take.
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13: With SRN News, I'm Keith Peters in Washington. President Trump says he's signed a deal to end the war with Iran.
14: President Trump says he has signed an agreement on ending the war in Iran.
15: He signed it.
14: Video posted by White House Deputy Chief of Staff Dan Scavino shows the president, attended by Secretary of State Marco Rubio, signing the Memorandum of Understanding just before a glitzy dinner at Versailles with French President Emmanuel Macron.
15: Yes. Bravo.
14: U.S. officials briefing reporters said the plan includes toll-free passage through the Strait of Hormuz for 60 days, a new minimum standard for diluting Iran's highly enriched uranium, and provisions to ensure the territorial integrity of Lebanon. I'm Jennifer King.
13: On Wall Street, the Dow buys 72 points, the Nasdaq rose 496, the S&P advanced 80. This is SRN News.
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18: 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From the JTR Roofing Studios, your afternoon weather is mostly sunny and a high near 71.
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0: Definitive Links. This is 10,000 Takes, brought to you by Minnesota Score Radio. Wally and Eric back for yet another day. We are ecstatic. You tuned us in on a 10K Takes Thursday. And I think we're going to lead off with the weather quiz. Byron Buxton does not bat lead off anymore, but the weather quiz always does. So, the high in the Twin Cities today was Walter Rouse, and the low, Jonathan Grenard. That would be his Eagles number.
1: Walter Rouse. Not Boo Boo Rouse.
0: No.
1: Curtis. Okay. Walter Rouse, 68.
0: Ooh, you are five takes low, 73.
1: Okay. I think that might have been Boo Boo's number.
0: It was Ron Yeary's number, but that would have been too easy.
1: Ron Yeary, 73, yes.
0: Yeah.
1: No, I meant 68. I think 68
0: might have been. Oh, 68. Okay.
1: That might have been Boo Boo. Yeah. What was the. Oh, Jonathan Grenard. Jeez. 51.
0: Ooh.
1: No, 52. He is 52, right?
0: Yeah, right. With the Philadelphia Eagles, yes.
1: Yeah. Okay.
0: So let's go to the automatic guess challenge and see if you get credit for that one. Maki says you do. He's in a generous mood today.
1: All right, we'll give
0: you that one.
1: All right, one for two today.
0: the AGC, the automatic guess challenge. Okay, Walter Rouse is with the Minnesota Vikings. You knew that, right?
1: I know. I thought it was. Okay. I did not know that.
0: he's one of their offensive tackles. Okay. I mean, my goodness, if Christian Darrisaw goes down again, you might get to know Walter Rouse. Hopefully that won't happen. He played at Stanford, then jumped in the portal, went to Oklahoma, drafted in 2024 round six, and he's still with the Purple. Walter Rouse out of Silver Spring, Maryland. You can't miss him. He's a grain silo, 6'6", 330. So he's big. Jonathan Grenard, 52, linebacker, Philadelphia, of course, was with Minnesota for a couple of seasons. Before that, Houston. Out of Louisville and Florida, he's a portal guy. Third-round pick by the Texans in 2020. One Pro Bowl that came with the Minnesota Vikings. And look, he's an outstanding linebacker, and I think when you start to look at the Vikings season, which is not that far away, I know you're counting down the days until the NFL kicks off.
1: Here we go.
0: But how do you replace Jonathan Grenard? I mean, 2 years ago when they had all that success, he was a big reason why, and certainly a huge part of the Brian Flores defensive scheme.
1: Mm-hmm. By the way, I'm going back to Curtis Boo Boo Rouse. R.I.P. Curtis Boo Boo Rouse, if you recall. He died back in 2013. I think he always had his largesse body, probably didn't do him any favors. He was, as I said, number 68. And he played from 1982 to 1986 with the Vikings. He did finish his career in 1987 with the Chargers. And I'll never forget his first training camp. I was down there as a – I was down at training camp in Mankato. This would have been the summer of 82. As an intern working for Care 11. I mean, we weren't Care 11 back then. It was WTCN, Channel 11. And as you remember, as you know, the media ate with the players back in the day. Actually, that lived on till like the 2000s.
0: And that was a feeding frenzy. We could go anywhere we want as often as we wanted. And that was top-notch food because they were giving it to elite athletes.
1: No question.
0: I didn't get cheated at the plate.
1: No question.
0: I got to know their cooks.
1: So, yes.
0: One of them was Matt Blair's brother.
1: Well, if you remember the last ever meal that was fed to us
0: Yeah, I do remember that.
1: with team with well when he, we ate with the team at training camp, and we were there the last day of training camp too. And that was probably the last year of Mike Tice, right? I think that that's correct, if I'm not mistaken. We walked out with a pie each.
0: Yeah.
1: I think we each got a the cooks handed us each a pie that
0: You got more than your slice of the pie.
1: I did. So anyway, okay, so back to 1982. And it was Boo Boo Rouse's rookie year. And again, he was huge, much like Walter Rouse. Boo Boo, 6'3", 316 pounds is what he was listed as. And he was a monster. And there weren't, as there are at least a handful of guys in that range now, probably even more than a handful. He was pretty unique at that size, particularly that weight back in the day. You know, the Fridge maybe, and there might have been, you know, two or three others. But there's more than a handful of those guys now. So anyway, yeah.
0: Because we didn't start seeing the 300-pound offensive lineman routinely, I think, until probably the late 80s, early 90s.
1: Yes.
0: And because I remember when I did St. Thomas games, and a 300-pound offensive lineman at then D3 was not uncommon. It's incredible how much larger these offensive linemen are at all levels. Even at preps, you see some really big kids. So, yep. You know, I think Ron Yeary probably topped out at about 275, 280.
1: Exactly.
0: He's one of the greatest offensive tackles ever.
1: Yep. Okay. So, yeah, and, you know, at the age of 37, he suffered a massive stroke. That was back in 1997. And his weight at that time had gone up to almost 500 pounds. He wasn't expected to survive, but he did. And he had regained about 90% of his speech, but ended up passing in 2013. Anyway, back to 1982. So we're in that dining hall with the players, and it's his rookie year. And when you were a rookie back then, there's a little bit of hazing, if you will. I don't know if you want to call this hazing. But as a rookie, you would stand up, stand on a chair, and the veterans would make you sing your college fight song. Okay. Well, I'll never forget. So they went around, and I don't know. And he was a 13th round choice, oh, by the way, or 11th round choice, 286th pick. So there were 11 rounds, but there were more. I think there were about 15 rounds back then, if I'm not mistaken. So when it came to be Boo Boo Rouse's turn, I'll never forget the chant inside of the lunchroom, the dining hall. Two chairs for Rouse.
0: Yeah, for sure.
1: Because one chair wasn't going to do it for Boo Boo.
0: No, not at all. I mean, you're right. I mean, I don't know how a lot of these guys could stand on one chair. And now that you brought up Curtis Rouse, who at the time, like you said, was freakishly big.
1: Yes.
0: Let's fast forward to today, where he played on the Buccaneers practice squad last season, and most recently was with the DC Defenders. I think you follow them weekly in the United Football League.
1: I do. Did they win the championship this year, by the way? That was this past weekend.
0: That's on you to look up.
1: Okay, I'll get Rocky, please look that up. Yeah. All right, go ahead. Finish your story.
0: Big Dez. Desmond Watson, who played for Florida and is genuinely looked at as the biggest guy in the history of the NFL. 6'6", 464. 6'6", 464, and a nose guard. Could you imagine being the center that has to move that space heater out of the way?
1: Did you say 464 pounds?
0: That's exactly what I said.
1: Wow.
0: He makes the Fridge look like a mini fridge that you'd have in your hotel.
1: I was going to say, make the Fridge look like a Playmate cooler.
0: Yeah, like a cooler. Yeah, exactly. So I don't know what's going to happen with him this season. He's probably looking for a job.
1: But he
0: played at Florida, so you know he had some game.
1: Okay. Well, if he wants to join a championship squad, And Rocky has just handed me the information. He should join the Louisville Kings of the UFL because they knocked off the DC Defenders in DC this past Saturday, 27-20. And oh, by the way, the Louisville Kings were an expansion team. So, as I said in my take about a week and a half ago, it is time for Minnesota to get a UFL squad so we can have a men's championship here in the Twin Cities.
0: That's assuming that they would be
1: put
0: together the right way and they'd have a good head coach and a solid front office. Well I don't know if we need any more teams here. I mean, this sports pie, unlike the one you grabbed in Mankato at training camp many moons ago, this sports pie is sliced up awfully thin. I really have trouble keeping up with all the stuff going on in this market. I was talking to somebody about this a while back, and you know, we've had the conversation, we've talked about it on air, but I think per capita, per sport, this is the busiest market in the U.S. Yeah, you have your New York cities, Chicago, Los Angeles, they double up on a lot of teams, but Los Angeles doesn't have PWHL, so they're not, you know, there's not even any concerns of how do you cover women's hockey. Now they may get it someday. Chicago doesn't have it. So my point is, we have everything here. And we aren't Los Angeles, Chicago, or New York City, or Philadelphia, or Houston. Look at Houston. They don't have the NHL or the PWHL. They're just getting the WNBA back.
1: Right.
0: I guess factor in D1 college sports right in Minneapolis with the University of Minnesota.
1: Exactly. Yeah, no, there's no doubt we have, there's a lot on our plate here. And as you know, and as I know, it is really difficult to get to everything. I mean, in a perfect world, baseball would play once a week, kind of like football does. So I could get, cause I get to basically all of the Viking games, and I know you do too. You might miss one or two, but for the most part, the 8 or 10 home games, whatever it is, we get to most, if not all. Okay. Baseball, there's no way you're getting to 81 of them. You just don't. And especially if the Wolves are in the playoffs and if the Wild are in the playoffs, and then you roll that around to, you know, October, when their seasons open up and baseball's still going in early October or late September, because the Twins haven't played much October baseball lately, but then the Vikings are going and Gopher football is going. I mean, there is a ton going on, and the sports pie is, as you said, split very, very thin here in the Twins. And speaking of which, I see that that's the WNBA, they're now going to play 50 games starting next season.
0: Of course.
1: Oh, boy.
0: And that means more dates in those respective arenas, including Target Center. Look, if you run Target Center or Grand Casino Arena, you want an event in there as often as possible.
1: Of course.
0: So they have to be thrilled in downtown Minneapolis. And the lucky thing for the folks who run that building is they have a good team. I mean, the Lynx,
1: good point. You
0: know, will probably consistently draw their 9,000 to 10,000, and once in a while they'll pull the tarp off when it's a playoff game and they'll get a Timberwolves type crowd. But how do you go to some Wild games. I can't go to all of them. I go to quite a few Timberwolves games, and what gets lost in the shuffle is things like, and I like going when I do, Gopher hockey.
1: Right.
0: That's fun to go to in person.
1: I agree.
0: Minnesota United. I love going over to Allianz Field. It's a soccer cathedral, but it's just, like you said, it's impossible to be at all of these things. So you almost have to just go where your interest lies. But this market is cluttered.
1: Or where it's sports. easy to get to and park. That's
0: true. Well, let's not forget, we got pro volleyball coming in January in St. Paul.
1: Oh, boy.
0: I'm working on getting us a guest.
1: I'm sure you are. I'm sure you can get us credentials and tickets and whatever else we want.
0: We can get the creds to that. And then, I don't know, what else? I'm guessing at some point Minnesota gets the highest level women's soccer team.
1: That's got to be coming.
0: Yeah.
1: That wouldn't be a bad deal.
0: I've seen the stadium they built for the Kansas City Current in the National Women's Soccer League, NWSL. Mm-hmm. just driven by it. But that alone, when I looked over and I've seen it a couple of times, that's a wonderful facility. Mm-hmm. And I wonder if something like that would ever happen here.
1: Great question. You know, right now they play over at the Vikings facility, practice facility, which is probably about the right size, but it's not theirs. And of course, the Vikings are pocketing all that money. of course they are. And I think, at least for the time being, that the Loons facility, Minnesota United, would be too big. But who knows? Maybe they cut a deal and they go and they play in the Loons facility.
0: Yeah, maybe. I mean, the current play at CPKC Stadium, the cost was $117 million. It opened up 2 years ago this past March, so it still hasn't been around too long. But so you know that. And it seats 11,500. That's actually a lot of people.
1: Yeah.
0: All so.
1: Right. Yeah. Okie doke. Why don't we take a break? We're going to come back and we're going to talk some baseball with a guy that sees the Texas Rangers every day. And we'll see him. Well, will we see him tonight?
0: Yeah.
1: All right. Rangers.
0: And no, Twins. Actually, this afternoon. He saw him earlier today.
1: Oh, they played this afternoon. See, I wasn't even keeping track of the Twins.
0: I know there's too many teams night. For you to keep tabs on.
1: There you go. That's exactly
0: yeah, the Twins and Rangers. That ball game actually started earlier today, 1:35 p.m.
1: All right. Well, let's see if we can get a score for you before we go off the air. Let's take a break, though.
0: Yeah, Jared Sandler, no relation to Adam, I don't think. Coming up, 10K Takes, your Kansas City Current ticket.
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8: Takes on a Thursday. Thanks so much for joining us. Wally and Eric behind the mics. And in the Zoom room now, the voice of the Texas Rangers, Jared Sandler, who does radio play-by-play. And Jared, thanks so much for your time. Of course, the Rangers and Twins wrapped up the three-game series in 4 days earlier today down in Arlington, Texas. And I know yesterday, Jared, the off day was carved out because the World Cup is being played basically right next to Globe Life Stadium at Dallas Stadium, the home of the Cowboys. And you saw England and Croatia, and England gets the 4-2 win. Paint the picture about the World Cup being in Texas and around North America, and what were your takeaways?
14: Yeah, well, I'm a huge soccer fan, and so getting to go to a World Cup match was a bucket list sports experience. The World Cup came through America and specifically Dallas in the early 90s. I was like 2 years old. So I didn't get to go to the Cotton Bowl for any of those matches. And one of my sports icons or heroes is Harry Kane, who's the captain of England. So getting to see him in person was really, really special. Third time I've got to see him play in person. First time representing the national team. And I just think, you know, and not that I don't love American sports. I'm a diehard American sports fan. And I don't know that there's a right or wrong way to be a fan. But the way that the international sports scene is celebrated and approached by fans is just a totally different ballgame. And not just the international sports scene when you're representing countries, but I mean, baseball in Latin America, in Japan, in Korea, basketball in Europe, soccer all over. It's just a totally different experience. It's chanting and singing and celebrating and a lot of drinking, but it just seems so communal. You know, you see people wearing your team's colors, you give them a high five. That happens a little bit, you know, on the concourse at an American sporting event, but it seems way more communal. There's way more energy. It's way more consistent. And so, it's awesome. I think it's incredibly special. We were in Boston playing the Red Sox. Boston is one of the host cities. Scotland and Haiti had a match, on the Saturday night of our series. And so the city was taken over by the Scottish fans known as the Tartan Army. And so you're walking around Boston and, you know, you feel like you're maybe in Scotland if you were confused, because it's just a bunch of Scottish folks, bagpipes playing. It's not just at Boston Stadium. It's not just around Boston Stadium. It was throughout the whole city. And it was just a really cool thing to experience. And I hope that, you know, soccer fans and non-soccer fans alike are enjoying the World Cup in America. And I know whenever there's an event like this, you hope the sport can grow a little bit. I think some of that's dependent on the success of the U.S. team, and they play again tomorrow, but they're off to a good start. And I love soccer. I love sports in general. And, you know, this is obviously an incredibly special event.
1: All right. You're talking about all the excitement and energy at AT&T Stadium, which, of course, became Dallas Stadium or some such thing.
14: Yeah.
1: Because of the FIFA rules. There has not been much reason to have energy at either Target Field or in Arlington for the Rangers and the Twins. In your eyes, as you're watching the Rangers, which is one of the older teams in baseball this year, I just learned that yesterday. Mm-hmm. What's the bugaboo with the Rangers right now? What are some of their main issues that got to be solved if they're going to contend?
14: Yeah, offensive inconsistency, I think, is one. And you know, every team deals with injuries, so that's not an excuse. But they have spent a decent amount of time without Wyatt Langford and Corey Seager. But when those guys have been healthy, they haven't produced at a level that you need from those two guys. Those are the two guys who are supposed to lead your lineup. You know, I guess the Twins, to some extent, experienced this with Royce Lewis. But it'd be like if Royce Lewis and Byron Buxton just were non-factors. And unfortunately, the Rangers have not gotten a whole lot out of Wyatt Langford and Corey Seager when healthy. And then they haven't been healthy, but they don't have the type of firepower backing those guys up to overcome that and present a consistent offensive attack, right? You know, this is Major League Baseball. You know, they're waves, good and bad. And so, you know, there are stretches where this lineup gives you hope and you think, oh, they're putting it together. But, you know, 162 games is a long time. A two-week stretch out of 162 games just is not going to make or break your season. And so, you know, the Rangers have had some stretches where it's looked okay, but they're just not scoring runs consistently. And We saw it in this series, the first two games, the Rangers couldn't do a whole lot against a whole lot. It's not like Mike Paredes and Zebby Matthews are Cy Young 1 and Cy Young 2, respectfully to those guys. And then their starting pitching has been really good. It's not fair to call out the starting pitching, but I think the thought was that the starting pitching was going to maybe be among the best in baseball, best, second best, third best. And, at the end of the day, it's about run prevention and run production. So if you're not getting enough from the run production side, maybe the run prevention side can help out. And again, pitching in general has not been a problem. The bullpen has been great. The rotation has been great. I just think the thought was maybe this rotation would be elite. They're elite in name. They just haven't been elite in production yet.
8: Jared Sandler, our guest, he's the radio voice of the Texas Rangers. The Twins and Rangers finished up their series earlier today in the Dallas-Fort Worth Metroplex. Jared, as I watched some of the games between Minnesota and Texas, and I know you see it all the time at Globe Life, there aren't too many venues in Major League Baseball with field turf. Obviously, Toronto, Tampa Bay, some of your retractables or dome facilities. But you saw that soccer match on grass, and Cowboys owner Jerry Jones doubled down the other day and said, no, we aren't going to put grass in our Dallas Palace. I think all the NFL teams should have it. The Minnesota Vikings play in a dome. I can't stand watching that the stuff on fake grass. And do you think MLB would go that way? Because that's one thing I do love about soccer. They insist on grass.
14: Yeah, I don't think so, just because at the end of the day, Rob Manfred works for the owners, and the ability to have field turf allows these owners to make more money with different events. At this ballpark, it's a baseball stadium, but it's a multi-use facility. Baseball takes up 81-plus nights a year, but the rodeo and concerts and all this and that, and it just wouldn't be as feasible with grass. I also know, and you can take this for what it's worth, I know that they did some tests and studies or whatever about how grass could grow in this ballpark, because we're underground. Ground level is considerably above where the field of play is. And just the window setup and structure and the ability for light. I'm not a scientist. I have no idea how this all works, but I guess something about the sunlight and not being able to maintain the grass. And maybe there's truth to that. I'm sure there is. At the end of the day, the reality is this is a business, and this venue is a host for business opportunities, and the Rangers do a heck of a job, or Rev, which is the group that schedules the non-major league events. They do a heck of a job keeping this place busy all year long, not just for sporting events. And so I think because of that, it makes it really difficult. And so at the end of the day, it makes the owners a lot of money. And I don't think the owners would be happy if Rob Manfred was like, hey, grass only. I think that would make things really challenging for certain teams to benefit off of their venues the way that the Rangers are able to do so. I don't disagree. I prefer grass too. I just think, unfortunately, this is where the business side comes into play a little bit.
1: All right. From the outside looking in, what are your impressions of the Twins? Have you seen them this week?
14: Yeah, I mean, obviously it's a depleted roster from last year. I imagine that there's a lot of conversation about taking that next step, perhaps, with Joe Ryan. And I know Byron Buxton, that's a hot-button issue because, he's expressed a desire to stay, but maybe he wouldn't. And they can obviously get a whole lot for Buxton, you'd think, just based on his play this year. There's always the threat, the health stuff. But, gosh, it'd be tough if I'm a team and I need an outfielder and I want some athleticism, too. I mean, I don't know who wouldn't want Byron Buxton. But the weird thing is, obviously, as you guys know, as bad as the Twins have been this year, or maybe it feels like they've been, they're just a couple games back of a playoff spot. So how do you reconcile that? Now, I think with the Twins, it might be a little different because they did go so hard in selling last year, whereas the Rangers have not. You mentioned the Rangers are an older team. They're right in this race, too, despite being under 500 by multiple games. So how do they reconcile it? They got assets that teams would want, but you can also look at it like, is this the last real chance to try and do something with this veteran group? And if they get in, it's tough to deny a threat when you can throw out Eovaldi, DeGrom, and whoever you want to peg as the third guy in a playoff rotation. But at the end of the day, the Rangers unfortunately have been able to string together wins to earn a playoff spot each of the last 2 years. And it's not like they're trending in that direction right now. So it's just so weird, right? This third playoff spot makes things really interesting. I don't look, guys. I hope that Twins fans aren't going to call me bad names for this. I'm an honest guy. I don't look at the Twins and I don't see playoff team. But again, right now, if the season ended today, there'd be a team that's two games under 500 making the playoffs. So I mean, how do you reconcile that? I don't know. The Twins are obviously in a division where it's been turned around a little bit. The White Sox were not expected to be at the top of the division. The Guardians are going to be without some key players here for the next few weeks. Is this an opportunity for the Twins to gain some ground? The Tigers, frankly, when we saw them earlier this year, they didn't look like a playoff team. And right now they're far from it. They've been awful this year. So same with the Royals. So I mean, if I'm the Twins, you're obviously looking to see where things are. You don't have to commit, buy or sell right now. Not that you were asking about that, but I don't see them as a playoff team. But I don't see a lot of teams as playoff teams in the American League, and you still got to find a way to put six in the dance after the regular season.
15: All right, Jared. Hey, great to catch up with you. Glad you saw that World Cup match yesterday, and we'll talk down the road.
14: Sounds good, fellas. Take care.
1: Thanks, Jared.
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0: Thursday. We are absolutely giddy. You've made us a part of your day. Thanks for tuning us in. Wally and Eric behind the mics. As we touched on earlier, this is a sports-saturated market, and there was an event yesterday that I bet just flew over your radar.
1: Sure it did.
0: Just goes to show you how much is going on. How about your PWHL draft?
1: Oh, boy.
0: Yeah.
1: Yeah, no, I'm not familiar with what went on with the PWHL draft.
0: No. And the PWHL, like Major League Soccer, is growing in quantum leaps. Now you've got the Vancouver Golden Eyes, the Seattle Torrent. Vegas has a team, Detroit, Hamilton, Ontario.
1: Oh boy.
0: Yeah. So Minnesota's back-to-back titles, cherish them. I don't know. You know, there's more competition now, but anyways, I'll give you some of the first round selections. The Frost were the ninth pick in round one. Now remember, the 2 years they won it, there were only six teams.
1: Right.
0: True. They're one of the original six.
1: Yeah. Well, win it one, you can.
0: Yeah, exactly. And market that now on your hoodies and stuff you try to sell. Original six.
1: Original six. Back-to-back champs.
0: Repeat.
1: Repeat.
0: Sarah Swiderski from your school, Ohio State.
1: Oh, really?
0: Okay. She's Canadian, no, but she's a school. Buckeye.
1: I pull for their football team, but it's not my school.
0: You don't pull for the female hockey team that was actually second in the Frozen Four behind Wisconsin?
1: No, I'm really not. Not a big, I mean, yeah, I'm not a big OSU backer except for football. And I'm not even, I pull for them, but I'm not, that's, if I had to make my list, I was just thinking about this yesterday. I'm going to go off the beaten path here. If I had to make my list of teams that I really, the teams that I follow, that would be Minnesota's teams and Cleveland / Ohio State, that I really need to see win a title someday while I am still on this earth. The top of the list is the team formerly known as the Cleveland Indians. It just is. And probably number two would be the Vikings and the Browns. Well, probably tied. Maybe the Vikings ahead of the Browns, just because I don't think that's ever going to happen with the Browns. But no. That's 1-2 on my list. And then the Timberwolves would be after that.
0: And what do the Browns have, 2 years left in the current venue?
1: I think three. I think they're
0: three.
1: Yeah, I think the 26, 27, so 28.
0: 30 years out of it. I'll throw the gauntlet down once again. Will they host a playoff game in the next 3 years in Cleveland, Ohio? Because they've never done it. And I'm not sure there's a stadium on the globe that's had a three-decade run without a playoff game. Rocky, get on that.
1: Yeah.
0: That's embarrassing. Okay, back to the PWHL. I'll just give you a few more picks.
1: Okay.
0: I mentioned the Badgers are the Frozen Four champs. Caroline K.K. Harvey, one of their outstanding defense people, I guess that's how you say it now, taken number one by the Vancouver Golden Eyes. Seattle took Abby Murphy from the Gophers, too. And then Tessa Janicki went to Las Vegas, third. San Jose, they have a team now, too. Layla Edwards, she's a Badger. And then Vegas took Lacey Eden. She's also a Badger. Nellie Leighton from the Gophers went to Hamilton. And I think that's pretty much the bullet points you need to know in round one of the PWHL draft, which was in Detroit. Mm-hmm. Do you think as many people went to that as went to the NFL draft in downtown Motown?
1: The Golden Eyes. Now, that's one of my favorite Bond movies, actually.
0: That's Winnipeg's baseball team, too.
1: Yeah, that was a Pierce Brosnan 1995.
0: Fair enough.
1: James Bond. I'm waiting to see who the new Bond is going to be. They still haven't moved that way. It's been a while now. The last Daniel Craig movie was about, what, 6-7 years ago? It's been a while.
0: Anyway, all right.
1: Yeah. All right. You got all your PWHL info out?
0: I do have another note for you.
1: Oh, boy.
0: And go on. I hope you know about this because you are the Ohio gambler.
1: Okay.
0: Are you familiar with this quarterback, Brendan Sorsby?
1: Oh, is this the Texas Tech guy?
0: Yeah. Okay. And he's a former Cincinnati Bearcat.
1: Yeah, the point shaver, is that what we're talking about here?
0: Openly bet on his own teams.
1: Yeah.
0: He's going to be in the supplemental NFL draft. I mean, here's the deal. Pete Rose, if he were still around, would be squawking, along with Art Schleser. Heck, even Emmanuel Clase should be upset. Apparently, this is all okay because there are NFL teams right now trying to decide, do we want him in the supplemental draft? He's a quarterback, and apparently he's got game.
1: I don't know. Is he that good? I don't know enough about him. I just know that he's betting on his own team. And the problem, you know, he was betting on his own team to win, which is fine. But
0: yeah, but wow.
1: It's not fine. I think you understand where I'm going with it. I get it. You're going to try, but man, you can't be betting on your own squad. You shouldn't be betting at all.
0: What's crazy to me is he's going to skate, and other guys pay heavy prices. Class A being one of them. Pete Rose was banned, as we know, for life, and certainly Art Schleister. He spiraled out of control. Yeah, you guys would probably be the best team in the American League if you had him. So
1: it certainly would have made a difference last year.
0: No question.
1: Yeah.
0: Anyways, you're the Ohio Gambler. I figured you'd have the book on Brendan Sorsby. Maybe the Bengals or the Browns will get him. That's just what the Browns need, another quarterback.
1: Oh, boy. Another guy that has...
0: another guy who's tainted.
1: With skeletons in his closet. And I don't even know these are skeletons. This is very recent.
0: Yeah, no.
1: It's just unbelievable. Yeah, well, welcome to 2026 USA Sports.
0: Yeah.
1: By the way, I haven't seen anything on... You mentioned Emmanuel Clase, and I already forgot the other guy, his teammate that is in hot water as well and out of baseball. I haven't seen anything come down on that lately. I wonder what the latest is on that, because that was a big story not that long ago. But they
0: no question.
1: And no final, no he's, final thing came down saying, he's
0: well
1: definitely guilty, or
0: maybe it's not as bad as we thought. AI is saying he's currently on unpaid non-disciplinary leave. He's on the restricted list along with, I think you were thinking of Luis Ortiz.
1: That's right. Yeah, that's
0: federal charges, pitch rigging scheme going back to 2023. Again, I don't know why he was even thinking he should be involved in that, but the probe says he manipulated pitches in 48 different games between 2023 and 2025. So gamblers could profit from prop bets. But how, and I don't know the exact details of Sorsby, the quarterback, and it's two different sports.
1: Right.
0: But how is it really any different?
1: It's horrible. It just is.
0: Well, you know what's going to happen. Clase will get cleared, or it won't be nearly as severe as we think. And baseball will let him in after a year or two. And I could see him at Dodger Stadium warming up in that bullpen someday.
1: Oh. Yeah, just like Trevor Bauer.
0: Exactly.
1: Yeah. Okay, yeah, that's right on cue.
0: Oh, gosh.
1: By the way, he was arrested at JFK Airport in New York by FBI agents back in November 13th, and he was arraigned in a Brooklyn federal court then, and he pled not guilty.
0: Yeah.
1: So they're going to have to really have the goods on him if they're, he's pleading not guilty. I mean, he... I don't know. Maybe they're trying to coerce him into just accepting some kind of a plea deal.
0: Did the Guardians overreact? I think we'll soon find out. I mean, it's tough when you're the ball club.

0: There is a distinguished difference between
1: Well,
0: the two.
1: and the Dodgers had another guy, and he was very good, a southpaw, Julio Urias, who
0: Oh, yeah.
1: disappeared after having similar type situations that Trevor Bauer had,
0: Oh, boy.
1: female related. And Urias is like persona non grata now. And that just shows you how deep the Dodgers are. No Bauer, no Urias.
0: Doesn't
1: Blake
0: matter.
1: Snell's injured half the time, and they just don't skip a beat.
0: No, they don't. Cleveland, by the way, still has a pretty good closer. Cade Smith leads the American League in saves, so he's pretty good. But can you imagine that 1-2 punch if they had Class A going too?
1: Oh,
0: Yeah, but
1: goodness.
0: right now they can't hit. So unless they can get to the ninth inning up 1-0, they're in trouble because without Ramirez and Martinez and Delauder, they're in shit. That was their 1, 2, and 3 hitters on
1: Yep.
0: Saturday, by the way, and they all got hurt
1: If
0: Saturday.
1: Cleveland were aggressive and they're not, your Guardians clip coupons, just like the Twins and the A's and the
0: They
1: Rays
0: should be going out and getting
1: and the
0: somebody.
1: Pirates. They should make a run at your Don Alvarez, who, if you remember, Todd Callis, who does the Astros games, told us he's as good a hitter as anybody in Major League Baseball. And it's hard to argue that he's batting 325. He's got 24 home runs,
0: Jeez.
1: and his RBI count's 55. Those are among the top five in every category. I don't know if Houston would part with him, but boy, if you could get a guy like Yordan, ooh.
0: Yeah, well, there'll be a lot of teams that would like Jordan.
1: Because the Astros now are, well, they're only four out.
0: Yeah,
1: So,
0: they probably figure they're still in the race.
1: yeah, in that division, they might be.
0: All right. We're coming back with takes of the day.
1: All right, we are 10K takes. Your gambling ticket.
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0: Hey, Takes. Final segment of today's show as we get set to wrap things up. But before we go, takes of the day. The 10K Takes Jumbotron powered today by Fritos and Bean Dip from Frito-Lay based in Dallas, Texas. Twins and Rangers wrapped up their three-game series earlier today in the Metroplex. Okay, are you angry, cranky, giddy, grumpy, happy? What is it today?
1: Well, this is going to be not only my take, but our golf segment today. U.S. Open underway at Shinnecock Hills, Southampton, New York. And I thought I would give you the favorites prior to this morning's opening tee times. And this afternoon, I think they're just about, they should be just about done if they aren't completely done right now. Over in New York, I would think that that's got to be getting close to being done. Anyway, as you might suspect, the guy that's going to be here in the Twin Cities, in Blaine, in late July, is the odds-on favorite to win the U.S. Open. That would be Scottie Scheffler. And if he does win the U.S. Open, that will be a career Grand Slam for him. He is, of course, the defending champion of the British Open, and he'll go there next month to Royal Birkdale to defend that championship. And he, of course, finished second to Rory McIlroy at the Masters, and he finished 14th in the PGA Championship this year. So he needs the Open to get the career Grand Slam. Second on the list behind Scottie Scheffler is Rory McIlroy. He is at plus 1,200. Then John Rahm is at plus 1,500. You got to go down the list a little bit away to see Bryce DeChambeau. He's at plus 3,500 and know that he pulled out of the Canadian Open last weekend because of a hand injury. So we may not be seeing him, if at all, this weekend. And Brooks Koepka, there's another guy who has won his share of major titles. He's all the way down the list at plus 4,500. So clearly the odds on favorite to win this puppy is a guy that you're going to see golf right here in Minnesota at the 3M Open in late July. And that is Scottie Scheffler. So good luck to Scottie, and hopefully he gets that championship this weekend in New York.
0: And the 10K Takes Jumbotron powered today by Fritos and Bean Dip from Frito-Lay, based in Dallas. Twins and Rangers wrapped up their series earlier today in the Metroplex. Says you are a gambling golfer.
1: Gambling golfer, yes, I am.
0: Yeah, all right. Hosting those odds. Okay, my take of the day. Viking fans, this is going to give you reason to cheer.
1: Uh-oh.
0: In June. It's from USA Today. They ranked the NFL logos.
1: Okay.
0: Well, only the NFL could pull this off in June. But here it is, courtesy of USA Today. I'll give you the bottom five, the top five, where the Vikings are, and then I'll tell you what my favorite logo is. Okay, let's start at the very bottom. Number 32, the Green Bay Packers. I'm stunned by that. I kind of like their look. It's tradition. Number 31, plug your ears.
1: Oh, it's got to be Cleveland. I can't believe
0: the Cleveland Browns.
1: I can't believe they're not number 32.
0: You're ahead of the pack.
1: Oh, boy.
0: Number 30. Oh, boy. The New York Jets.
1: Oh, God.
0: Wow. Number 29, Arizona Cardinals. Yeah, they should have had a name change when they went out to the desert. There's a lot better things you could do than have a Cardinal in the desert. And 28, Indianapolis. So there's your bottom five.
1: Okay.
0: We'll give you the Vikings ranking, and it's not very good. They're 22.
1: Jeez.
0: So, yeah, the USA Today logo folks are not high on the Vikings. So now let's give you the top five. We'll start with number five and work our way to your logo champion in the NFL. Number five is Seattle, the Super Bowl champs.
1: Okay.
0: Number four, Detroit. Don't know if I agree with that. Number three, the Los Angeles Chargers. Number two, New Orleans. Clearly don't agree with that. And number one, Tampa Bay.
1: Tampa Bay. I knew you were going to say that.
0: Wow. Yeah.
1: Would have been my guess. Yeah.
0: Okay. And it's the newer version of Tampa Bay, not the creamsicle stuff.
1: Not the creamsicle pirate, huh?
0: Exactly. Okay. So I think if I were going to give you a number one ranking on logos, I'm going to go with the Miami Dolphins. I've always loved the color scheme and the logo is creative with the dolphin jumping through the hoop. They're only at 19. So
1: I would put Tampa Bay certainly in the top three would be my take. I agree with you on the Dolphins, though. They're top five easily, if not.
2: They're not very
1: one.
2: Good on the field, but they look good.
1: Yeah, and I know. Where do they have the Giants?
2: Yeah, and Dallas, not in the top five. The star. Okay. What's going on?
1: Yeah. All right. Let's get out of here, I guess.
2: All right. Time to go. Will UPS out those thank yous? One to Rocky, one to Jared Sandler. For Wally, I'm Eric Singh. So long. This is 10K Takes, your sports ticket.

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2: With SRN News, I'm Keith Peters in Washington. The end of the war in Iran is bringing good news for drivers. Across the nation, U.S. gas prices are lower after the president signed the deal with Iran. Correspondent Laurel Winters reports.
3: Gas prices for regular unleaded falling below $4 a gallon in many states across the country. The drop comes after President Trump signed the agreement with Iran. In California, gas prices are averaging around $5.64 a gallon, but in South Carolina, regular unleaded is around $2 cheaper at $3.58. per gallon. Laura Winters reporting.
2: On Wall Street, the Dow Jones Industrial Average up by 72 points. The NASDAQ rose 496. The S&P 500 advanced 80. Oil near $79 a barrel. 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
15: From Bloomberg World Headquarters in New York, I'm Doug Krisner. Let's update top stories and market action. So this U.S.-Iran interim peace deal is now in effect, and today we saw a flurry of oil tanker traffic returning to the Strait of Hormuz. And at the same time, the U.S. declared an end of its naval blockade on vessels transiting to and from Iranian ports and coastal areas. Meantime, today, Vice President J.D. Vance skirted questions about whether Iran will one day be able to charge fees for vessels crossing the strait. WTI crude was down in the regular session by 0.3%. 76.60. We're trading down in another 0.4% at the moment at around 76.30. So we saw a broad risk-on tone filtering through markets today. The equity session was defined by rotation into information tech, especially the chip makers. We had the Philadelphia Semiconductor Index up by 6.4% today to a record high. Shares in Intel were up more than 10%. That was after President Trump said the chip maker will be working with Apple to design and produce semiconductors domestically. And we got reaction from Bloomberg analyst Anurag Rana.
16: Apple does make its own chip. It goes to TSMC to get them made. And then those chips their custom chips have been a big story of selling their Macs and their phones. Now, if they are getting a little bit of, you could say, backlog issues because TSMC is really busy doing AI chips, they could go to Intel.
15: That is Bloomberg analyst Anurag Rana. Today, the S&P was higher by 1%. NASDAQ comp up 1.9%, although the Dow gained just a 0.1%. And we had yields down more so at the longer end of the curve. The 10-year in New York trading dropped 3 basis points, last quoted at 4.45. So that's where the action will begin in the Tokyo session at the top of the hour. U.S. markets close tomorrow to observe Juneteenth. Markets in both China and Hong Kong also closed Friday. Later today in Japan, we'll get the latest CPI data. 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I'm Doug Krisner in New York. 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
19: And I'm Joe Wasenthal.
18: Today you are listening to our conversation with Jeremy Grantham, co-founder and long-term strategist at GMO and author of the new memoir, The Making of a Permabear, The Perils of Long-Term Investing in a Short-Term World. We are talking about how to stay sane when the market is in a massive bubble. So Jeremy, thank you so much for coming on All Thoughts.
20: It's a pleasure. Thank you for having me.
18: So what do you recommend investors do at this point in time? Because it seems like there's no escape from AI enthusiasm, to put it mildly.
20: Well, my simple advice is usually try and avoid the hype, check the numbers. And 100 times sales pretty well does the job for you. It's easy for kind of market historians to be having a good time. These are extraordinary times. It's seldom been more interesting. I'm thrilled to be alive when all the major issues that I have spent my life studying, and particularly the last 15 years, are coming to a head basically at the same time. And to find that being met by the highest priced market in history, give or take, is extraordinary. And I think in 50 years, market historians will look back and talk in awe of SpaceX and read as a kind of novel/joke its prospectus. and compare it with the stories they tell about the South Sea bubble, you know, an undertaking of such enormous value that it cannot be at this time revealed. They scooped up a lot of money and ran off with it, and they deserved it.
19: The naming of your book, The Making of a Permabear, what is, like, when I read that title, should I have permabear in air quotes, as in, like, people perceive you to be a permabear?
20: Right.
19: Or do
20: I voted for quotes, and the publisher didn't like it.
19: Interesting. Yeah, because, like, because, A, I don't, you know, I associate you with, like, warning about the markets can get over their skis and understanding market history, et cetera. On the other hand, I look at GMO's holdings and positioning, and I see, you know, I do not see funds that are just overwhelmingly in treasuries and gold and safe haven assets. I see ownership of Meta and Microsoft. This does not look like the portfolio of someone who I would think of as a, quote, permabear, unquote.
20: When I was 70, I figured it was time to leave my colleagues in charge of all the day-to-day decisions. I have nothing to do with the portfolio today. My only job is to study long-term existential threats to the market and society, and that includes the making and breaking of the great bubbles, which is fine because I have always considered the making and breaking of the great bubbles to be the only thing that really matters. The rest of the time, show up for work, keep your nose clean, you're doing fine. But the forming of these spectacular bubbles and their breaking really separates the men from the boys.
18: So you touch on this in the book, but when we're in the midst of a major bubble and people are seeing crazy returns like 17% on SpaceX, what do you tell clients? They're missing out on these huge gains. I assume you're encouraging them to be patient, to wait for that mean reversion. But how do you actually handle the pressure of having a customer, a client, who is under pressure to, at a minimum, meet their benchmark?
20: With great difficulty. It's always been difficult dealing with clients in a major bull market. Luckily, we've had quite a bit of experience because since Greenspan, we've gone from one overpriced market to the next, starting with the tech bubble and then the housing bubble. And then, in a sense, the end of 21 was a spectacular overpriced market, and now this. So you've had a lot of experience. And we're more careful at handling the clients now than I think we were in the tech bubble, where we famously lost half our book of business in 2.25 years.
19: Actually, what does that look like in practice? And I understand that you're not active day-to-day in the security selection, but obviously people who work for you are, and they're very active, and obviously in the client handling. What does that actually look like in practice, good client management at any firm?
20: In our case, being as honest as you can be, lay the facts on the table, make them as clear as you possibly can, try and take out 100% of the hype, and kind of engage with your client so that they understand exactly how you see the market working, why it does this, why it does that, how it's in general priced. And that's a long, continuous job. And it keeps going in the bull markets and the bear markets. What changes really is the client's level of excitement. Mm-hmm. They become careful and miserable for a while, and then excited and jumping up and down for a while. But our process of trying to deliver the facts as we see them doesn't really change much.
18: So I think a lot of people would probably agree that markets feel a little frothy at the moment. But I think there's a mentality that everyone just assumes they're going to be able to get out before everyone else. How do you go about thinking about timing of the bursting of bubbles? What are the signs that you actually watch out for in terms of when everyone is heading for the exits all at once?
20: Wow. I have a few rules that have worked more often than not. The one that's most interesting to me has only flashed 4 times since 1925. And that is that in the early phases of the bubble, that is, we define a bubble as a rare two sigma event, and based on the price only. And when it breaks through that, let's assume 1928, you have a huge move, and the stocks that lead it are going up 60, 80% for the year. And then in 1929, the junkie flyers start to go down. It's not that they underperform a rising market. The market goes up 35% to the peak in October. They can't even get the sign right. The previous year's leaders, the spectacular movers, start to decline. And they spent the whole of 29 going down. And by the time the market broke, the S&P low-priced index, which regrettably was discontinued years ago, was down almost 40%. Low-priced index were a bunch of fallen angels with enormous volatility, very high betas. And they had had a spectacular 1928, and they started to decline. Why is that? I have a theory that this is relates to Mr. Prince's unusually honest answer. Why is he still in the bull market? As long as the music's playing, I have to keep dancing. And that, of course, is the name of that game. But he doesn't have to dance with Puma Tech. Puma Tech was the most advanced spec in 99. And you don't have to go off the cliff in Puma Tech. You go off the cliff in Coca-Cola. That's the ideal. And that's exactly what happened in 1929. People, in that case, actually Coca-Cola, they gravitated to the Coca-Colas and the radios and away from the junk. And the junk started to decline. That's an incredible signal. The greatest primal scream from the stock market ever. And nothing like that happens again. You have underperformance of high flyers, but you never have them go down in a decently rising market until, drum roll, 1972, the top of the Nifty 50. The S&P goes up 17, the average S&P stock goes down 17, so I can remember the numbers forever. And then we have the biggest bear market since the Great Depression. That was a truly miserable bear market. 73, 74, whether you had small cap, large cap, quality, junk, everything went down 50% and then when adjusted for inflation, closer to 65. An absolute monster. And nothing like it happens again until 2000. In the year 2000, you may remember, the growth stocks peaked horrifically in February. The rest of the S&P did not. The rest of the S&P rose about 15%. So you had a co-equal high in October. But the growth stocks were down 40%, having been as low as 50%. By then, they rallied a little. And back in September, you had the S&P as high as it was in March of 2000. Just amazing deviation between the growth stocks, who'd been making spectacular running in 98, 99, and early 2000, and the rest of the market that continued up. And then you had a very sharp break at the end of 2000, a steady break in 2001, and then to rub it in, a miserable minus 22% in 2002. And nothing like that happens again until 2021. In 2021, you may remember the meme stocks peeled off.
19: Yeah.
20: By the middle of the year, Cathie Wood and her portfolio were going down. By the end of the year, they were off 35, 40% from their peak. And yet, during that same 6 months, the S&P powered ahead. It's really quite remarkable when they get the sign wrong. And unfortunately, that I had an adventure with QuantumScape. QuantumScape turned out to be a meme stock without my knowing it because I had a huge position personally. And the reason I had a huge position is that I was offered an opportunity to invest several years earlier on an all or nothing basis. I took this big position or I had nothing. So I took a deep breath and it was much too big for our foundation, which we have for the protection of the environment, the Grantham family. And so I had to own it personally. So it was the only stock that I owned. It was a very big chunk, and it came as a SPAC at four times my investment, better than a kick in the pants, $10 a share up from 2.5. And within 3 months, it was 131. And let me just talk about 131. at over 130 was bigger than General Motors. And it was a battery research lab.
19: Yeah.
20: They were going to design, with any luck, a solid state battery. And they still may, but they still have not got a battery on the market. So this wasn't like SpaceX. This had no sales, forget, no profits, and was selling for more than General Motors. Actually, I think that is more speculative than SpaceX.
19: Stay tuned for more of our conversation with Jeremy Grantham, author of the new book, The Making of a Permabear, The Perils of Long-Term Investing in a Short-Term World, and of course, the co-founder and long-term strategist at GMO. We are talking about how time is speeding up and the existential questions of humanity. I'm Joe Weisenthal.
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0: Today's episode, we are speaking with Jeremy Grantham, the co-founder and long-term strategist at GMO, as well as the author of a new memoir, The Making of a Permabear. He's a connoisseur of financial bubbles, and so we're talking about AI and which historical bubble it most resembles. I'm Tracy Alloway.
19: And I'm Jill Weisenthal, and this is Odd Lots on Bloomberg Radio. I'm glad you brought back 2021 because that was a weird year.
0: Wild times.
19: That, in a way that really was, see, I would argue that 2021 was actually much more wild than right now because of the proliferation of quantumscapes, which was one of many stories that you could tell. You could go back to the Rivian valuation at its peak or numerous others.
20: Quantumscape is much
19: worse. Okay. All right. Fine. But let's talk about AI for a second, because obviously we reach back towards memories of the dot-com bubble or 2021. But I'm looking at a chart on my terminal right now of NVIDIA revenue. So in 2019, NVIDIA had revenue of $11.7 billion. And in 2025, it had revenue of $130 billion. So the revenue has gone up, therefore, I think by over 10x in 6 years. We talk about, and everyone said, oh, market, the very high valuations. Can't we say that the investor in NVIDIA in 2019 was getting the mother of all deep value investing, given what we now know in retrospect about what its earnings were about to do?
20: Well, obviously, if you're clairvoyant, that was a deep value opportunity. NVIDIA, obviously a brilliant company, and AI, by the way, is a spectacular, important development. But NVIDIA, the biggest piece of luck I think I can think of in the last 30 years, you have all your money in chips made for playing games. And suddenly it turns out that that is absolutely the right design for AI.
19: Yeah.
20: And you have such a running start that it may take, you tell me, 5 years, 10 years. It doesn't seem like the ultimate moat. It seems like the ultimate head start in a game where a head start is worth a ton of dough. It is worth a tentuple in your sales, but it's only a head start. Other people, Google, gearing up to be competitors. In the next decade, of course, there will be plenty of competition. Maybe even technologies that end run the current type of chip. These things happen. History is full of them.
19: Ken, let me just push on that again. So I take your point about NVIDIA having this incredible mode from maybe arguably stumbled into the technology backwards because they were obviously in video games before. But like I'm looking at, say, even a Microsoft, 2020 annual revenue of $143 billion, 2025 annual revenue of $280 billion. So we see the biggest companies in the world doubling real business in the span of 5 years, which does not feel to me anything like what we were seeing. And I have fond memories of 1999 myself. That's when I got personally interested in markets. These are gigantic businesses still putting up huge growth numbers that lap Wall Street forecasts year after year.
20: Yeah. And for the record, when Microsoft first appeared in a tradable portfolio
19: for
20: GMO, it was in our value stream. We had a value stream and a momentum stream, and we only bought the most attractive 10%. And we did that each month for 12 months. So we had 12 little portfolios, each one the best 10% for each month of the year. And Microsoft entered the cheapest value decile and stayed there until July of 99. And that's because our value model looked at long-term future earnings and dividends projected as best we could. And we did that through projecting return on equity. And we did that by looking at how return on equity regressed to the mean and which factors affected the rate. Certain factors slowed it down. Market domination, price setting that you could prove, slowed it down way, way down. And Microsoft was the perfect example of this. It had very, very low volatility.
19: Mm-hmm.
20: It was clearly overwhelmingly the price setter. And consequently, our model said it was worth 9 times book, not 7 times book, which it was selling at. So if you have a good value model, you can buy these things. You can see them on occasions coming along. And yes, it's done spectacularly well and has had then particularly a much better moat to me than NVIDIA has today.
19: Hmm.
20: But if you will allow me a minute here.
0: Please.
20: If you look at the Mag 7, you look backwards in history, and you can say with a pretty clear conscience, each one dominates their 7 different niches. They have near monopolies on a global basis. Even Tesla has a jump start, the biggest and the best for a long time in EVs. And you have Amazon beginning to dominate retail, Google research, et cetera, et cetera. 7 decent monopolies dominating the world. Justice Department, et cetera, perfectly sound asleep. No one is interested in pulling a Teddy Roosevelt. They're not going to jump in and slash and burn and divide Exxon into 7 different pieces. They're letting these things grow and fix and set their pricing and make tons and tons of money. And then you look forward. Starting from today, does it look anything like that? Doesn't it look like 7 companies deciding they're all in the same market, AI?
19: Right.
20: That moving the most powerfully with the greatest investment is dominant. Are they not seen here beating their chests and saying, my $200 billion in investment in a single year is bigger than your $127 Yahoo? They know how much gets paid off to the first mover who grabs the market. They all want to be the first. There can only be one, as they say in the movie. And there's 7 of them fighting it out. It could be a very messy, blood-curdling game. I suggested that they have it outside the White House. And what a comparison. Just imagine 10 years from now looking back and saying, you couldn't see the difference between 7 easy monopolies and a dogfight of 7 vicious, rich companies, huge cash flow, huge understanding of the virtues of being dominant, all deciding at the same time to fight out in one market. And you could say, yes, there was the cloud. What about that? And the cloud was a nice, well-behaved oligopoly. 3 of them genteelly deciding to compete in genteel ways, exactly the right thing to do if you find yourself in that position, and clearly not the approach that is being adopted this time. We have seen huge investment. You look back, they're idea heavy, capital light. You look forward, let's hope they're idea heavy, but they are capital heavy this time. It's like a watershed in almost everything that matters between the past and the future.
19: Mm-hmm.
20: And nobody seems to be talking about it in that way. And I don't get it.
0: Well, can I just ask, related to this point, The dot-com bubble has come up a number of times in this conversation. Do you actually have a preferred historical analogy for the situation that we're facing now? Because we've been through technological revolutions associated with speculative manias before, ranging from, I guess, what I would say are pretty real ones, like the railroad bubble and the internet, to kind of crazier ones, like we're all going to go deep sea diving.
19: Yeah, totally.
0: And get rich that way. You are a connoisseur of historical financial market bubbles. Which one is most similar to the current period that we're in?
20: So people tend to think a bubble, oh, it has to be somehow a con job. And it's exactly the opposite. The great bubbles are the biggest ideas for decades. So the only one as big as AI is possibly the railroads. Of course, everybody could see that the railroads were going to change the world. You arrived at the railway station in a horse and buggy, for heaven's sake. And you went 7 miles an hour, and then you got on a train traveling at 60 miles an hour and went a couple of thousand miles. I mean, it was utterly revolutionary. So what happened? Everybody could see that the railroads were going to change the world, which they did. Everybody wanted to have a piece of it, and they could. Everybody put their money in it, and you had the biggest bust on both sides of the Atlantic that you could imagine, and everybody lost their money in railroads. And out of the ashes, the tracks were still there, the locomotives were still there, the demand was still there, and it changed the world. And then you fast forward to the internet. Powerful idea. Clearly, by the way, accompanied by a lot of silly stuff as well. But underneath it, a very powerful idea. So you had Amazon go up 6 or 7 times in 99. And when the market broke, it went down famously, infamously, 92%. Check it. 92%. And then it rose from the ashes, just like the railroads, and inherited the retail market, more or less. To have a great bubble, you have to have decent economic times. The better off, the better the bubble. You have to have easy money. The better and easier, et cetera, the better the bubble. And you have to have a fabulous idea. And you have to have it so obviously be important that everybody can see it. Now, they're very, very rare events, aren't they? This one is as big as anything but the railroads. I am not even prepared to say it isn't bigger than the railroads. It may be, but they're the two super champs. Besides them, I think the internet is, a bit of a piker. But they're the two colossal ones. Ever there was a massive idea that will change, is already changing the world, it's AI. Does anyone not know that? I think everybody knows it.
19: More to come from our conversation on market valuations at a time of existential questions of humanity. We are speaking with Jeremy Grantham, co-founder and long-term strategist at GMO. I'm Jill Weisenthal.
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19: And I'm Jill Weisenthal.
14: On today's show, we are talking bubbles, PE ratios, and existential questions for humanity. We're speaking with GMO's Jeremy Grantham.
19: How do you channel competitiveness in a productive manner, career-wise, so that it doesn't hinder you or it doesn't make you chase performance or doesn't make you worry about 1 year's performance versus another competitor's? Like, how do you make the competitiveness instinct be a good thing?
20: I think try and bring it to bear on a few areas that matter to you, starting with obviously the most important, playing a decent game of doubles in tennis. And every point has to be played as if your life depends on it. And you pick partners and opposition who do the same, and you have a wonderfully good time. And then you look around for other things. And for me, it was ideas. And I could have made a lot more money if I focused on profit maximizing. But for me, the idea was the dominant principle. And the idea of being competitive was

0: several years out, and even to some extent, a decade or two out. So it's been very easy for me to be both competitive and cheerful and often wrong.
1: Since we're talking about career development now, I suppose, is it important when you're a perma bear, or more accurately, when you're perceived to be a perma bear, to distinguish yourself in some way from other bears who are out there? Because again, at this particular moment in time, there are a number of high profile commentators who would say that AI is a bubble. So how do you actually stand out from, I guess, the bubble calling crowd?
0: Yeah, I've no idea. I have only made two unmitigated bullish calls. The market has a really hard time telling the difference between, hey, this is overpriced. This is going to make you less money over the next 20 years than it would do if it was half price. They're just kind of mathematical realities. And because you say that, you said the market was going to collapse. You have been bearish forever. Now, when I want to be really bearish and recommend you get out of the market, I say so. And I've only done that twice. On July the 15th, 2008, I wrote a quarterly letter which actually said abandon ship, sauve qui peut, the French equivalent, and actually quoted the nursery rhyme, don't be brave, run away, live to fight another day. Do not take any risk you don't have to take. We all have restrictions on how much we can get out of the risk-taking business, but do not take anything you don't have to. Okay, that is pretty clear. And the last thing that we had been bullish about was emerging markets. And I said, I've changed our mind. We think this is the end of the line. Sell any emerging that you can. And we did the biggest trade that we had ever done, getting rid of the last of our emerging. I must say, shortly before we published the letter.
2: What year? Which year was
1: 2008,
2: that?
1: 2008.
2: Right? Oh, the emerging call? Oh, okay. Got
0: yes.
2: it.
0: And may I say that following that, in 4 months, the emerging market halved. I think it was the biggest, sharpest decline in the history of any major index. From July the 15th to November the 15th, and actually slightly before that, the whole index halved. And the other bearish one was at the end of 2021, where the quarterly letter was called, Let the Wild Rumpus Begin. Right? That meant now get your tail out, avoid the market. I'm happy to say S&P went down like a rocket ship, minus 25, growth stocks down 35, Mag 7 down 40, and the bond market had the worst year in the history of the bond market. And then, as I also like to say, my nice bear market was rudely interrupted by ChatGPT. And the economy that was doing its usual thing of gracefully moving into a mild recession because animal spirits were going down was also changed by massive and increasing CapEx spending on AI, which dragged, kicking and screaming, the animal spirits of the rest of the economy. They didn't change easily, by the way.
2: Yeah.
0: The S&P, the rest of it went down for another 10 months, but they kept going so powerfully in the market and so powerfully in the CapEx business that they changed the game. That's only happened once in history. And I don't know how to predict things like that any more than COVID. And new things are a pain. There aren't, happily, many of them. But they're the two most interesting ones in my career. Hmm. COVID was novel. How do you treat novelty if you're a historian? You don't. You have to work it out on other principles. And this AI interruption of what was a perfectly ordinary, and I thought, predictable bear market, because it flagged my great discrepancy between the market leaders going down as the blue chips continued up. How do you do that? I don't know.
2: Yeah, this is really striking. You know, we recently, we had Torsten Slok at one of our events talking about this sort of imperviousness of the AI trade to what traditionally we'd call macro. So what you describe, you're like, okay, here comes the expected, as you said, probably would have been a shallow recession. And now we see this investment, this capital expenditure, this completely, it does not seem like the companies care at all about the fact that the Fed hasn't cut rates as expected, et cetera. These classically macro indicators,

0: the recession, business cycle, et cetera, had just seemed to be blown out of the water. Yeah, blown out of the water by the AI trade.
1: Yeah, and I must say the overwhelming interest in interest rate and interest rate predictions has left me totally cold for the last 50 years. I leave that to other people. I think it's, in general, wildly exaggerated. I've lived in a world where for 50 years, the increasing debt to GDP ratio of the US economy, the Japanese economy, and every other economy has been predicting imminent collapse. And the ratio has gotten higher and higher, and then it's predicted double collapse, and it still keeps rising. The only function of interest rates is that it makes debt easier to acquire, and the function of easy acquired debt is that it helps the economy. One little problem. You go back to Alan Greenspan, you find that before he gets there is a very, very slow increase in debt to GDP ratio, just because the financial business is becoming more complicated. And then after him, it rises at 45 degrees, and it goes from a small fraction of GDP. If you throw in all debt, it triples and quadruples. And it does it over 30 years. You have biggest economy in the world, 30 years to test what happened, quadrupling of the debt to GDP, and the growth rate goes down. So how can debt be a real mover of growth rate when you've had that wonderful macro test seen from looking back over 40 years? Huge increase in debt, decrease in GDP growth rate. Very strange. So I leave all that stuff way alone. If you will let me back up, I was saying two clear get out of the market calls. Plenty of the market's overpriced. The market has been overpriced since 2000. I admit it. It's been overpriced, and we have said so the whole time, because looking back at the 20th century, the 21st century has been overpriced. They used to sell 15 times earnings. We have been selling at 23 times earnings. That is not a small fraction of an increase. It has been a different world, the 21st century. But based on history, it's been overpriced. And of course, it still is. But I have made two bull calls in my life. Long deceased. I think it was attached to the Wall Street Journal. And it was a weekly kind of gossip thing about the industry. And there, hidden in the tail end, actually, of that letter is my first opportunity to quote. And it's July 82. And the PE of the S&P is 7 times. And I say, I think we're close to an unprecedented rally in both the stock and the bond market. And I've always been thrilled to give people copies of this, this newsletter.
2: I'm sure.
1: And then the market shoots up and we become more careful for a long, long time. And then finally the market comes down in 09. And by a miracle that only occurs once every two lifetimes, we published a letter, one pager. Only two of those were done in my career of 30 years letter writing. It's called Reinvesting When Terrified, and I think is the best thing I wrote, mainly because it was short. And it just said, you won't call the bottom of the market. Don't bother with that. Don't even try it. Just concentrate on the fact that the market is cheaper than it's been for 22 years. Even on our 7-year forecast, you're dealing with 12% a year compounded returns in the S&P, equivalent to higher numbers in emerging and foreign equity. Get together a plan. Take it to your committee. Any plan is better than no plan. You have got to start recycling your money back into the market. And the good news is, as far as I'm concerned, it only counts if you wrote it.
0: Yeah.
1: Saying it is too peripheral. It gets washed away into the ether. But I wrote it. And we sent it to the Wall Street Journal, who didn't get back. And day by day, 4 days passed until my advisor on propaganda and I decided let's post it ourselves. And because of that delay, we posted it the day the market hit its low. 666 on the S&P 500, less than one-tenth of where it is today. My God, this has been a bull market.
0: This has been Odd Lots on Bloomberg Radio. I'm Joe Weisenthal.
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5: With SRN News, I'm Keith Peters in Washington. The U.S. and Iran signed an initial deal to end the war, ease sanctions, and open the strait as nuclear talks continue.
6: Both the U.S. and Iranian presidents have signed an initial agreement to end the war between the United States and Iran. The White House had planned a signing ceremony on Friday in Switzerland, but its fate is now uncertain with conflicting information from the U.S., Iran, and Pakistan. President Donald Trump signed a physical copy of the agreement on Wednesday at Versailles. While Iranian state TV aired photos on Thursday of President Masoud Pezeshkian signing the deal in Tehran. I'm Karen Shamas.
5: On Wall Street, the Dow by 72 points, the Nasdaq rose 496, the S&P advanced 80. This is SRN News.
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